0: They buried him. And just as he requested, his tombstone was left blank. People would walk to the cemetery and they would read the inscriptions on other tombstones. And when they came to the blank tombstone, they were overheard to say, "That's it." How many of you have heard this joke before? What do you want, a medal? That's odd. Names matter. Well, of course, my name was Gregory. I was named after an actor that was popular back then, Gregory Peck. But my name has fallen out of favor. It used to be a very popular name, not any longer. It's not even in the top 1,000. Nobody names their kid Greg or Gregory. But don't get me started on the name Karen, okay? That name has really dropped in popularity. You know, in the 60s, it was like in the top five. Lots of Karens. But since whoever that woman was named Karen, who did whatever it is she did, and then it became the thing we use to describe bad behavior, unfortunately, from women, now it has dropped down to 4,800. That's pretty low. But and then there's all these kind of trendy names that people use now, you know, River. Sorry, River. There's an actual river here. River, Sky, Wolf, Legend, Apple. Sounds like they're naming their kids after scented candles. I don't know. But so there's all these names that we go through life with. And then there's people who change their names because they wanted to show business. For instance, have you ever heard of Archibald Leach? Probably not, but he was better known as Cary Grant. Norma Jean Mortensen became Marilyn Monroe. Frances Gumm became Judy Garland. This is interesting. Karen Johnson became Whoopi Goldberg. I would think that would almost be the reverse. Like, your name was Whoopi Goldberg, and you change it to Karen Johnson, but it's the opposite. Thomas Mapother, I think I'm pronouncing it right, the fourth, became Tom Cruise. Reginald Kenneth Dwight became Elton John. Peter Gene Hernandez became Bruno Mars. Aubrey Graham became Drake. Calvin Broaddus became Snoop Dogg. And Gordon Sumner became Sting. David Hal Evans became The Edge. And Paul Hewson became Bono. Brian Hugh Warner became Marilyn Manson. And Vincent Furnier became Alice Cooper. And Arnold Jerry Dorsey changed his name to Engelbert Humperdinck. It seems like Engelbert Humperdinck would change his name to Charles Dorsey, but the opposite took place. Well, I want to take those names to talk about the most important name ever given to any person. I bet you can guess who it is. Can you? It's Greg. No. It's Jesus, of course. And remember, the angel Gabriel came to both Mary and Joseph, told them they would have a child. And Gabriel said, "And you will name him Jesus, because he will save his people from their sins." Jesus Christ. It's a name above all names. If you don't believe me, just use it in a conversation. Try doing it in a crowded room or in a restaurant. Just be talking about anything and just say, "Well, you know, Jesus Christ says," people will stop. They'll look over at you for a moment. People use it to punctuate their sentences. People use it as a form of profanity. Isn't it interesting? They don't use other names. They don't, when they're angry, say, "Oh, Buddha, what was that?" You know, they use the name that is above all names, Jesus Christ. And in a backhanded way, they're acknowledging there's power in that name. It's a name that divides time. It's a name that changes life. It's a name that everyone will bow before one day. At the name of Jesus Christ, the Bible says, every knee will bow and every tongue will confess that Jesus Christ is the Lord, to the glory of God the Father. Well, that brings us to Isaiah 9:6. He talks about what Jesus will do. And he gives us different names, if you will, or titles or descriptions of Jesus. And by the way, this was written 700 years before Jesus was born. You know this verse well. Let's read it out loud together. Isaiah 9:6. "For unto us a child is born, unto us a son is given, and the government will be upon his shoulder. and his name will be called Wonderful, Counselor, Mighty God, Everlasting Father, Prince of Peace. Don't you love that verse? It really tells us about Jesus from both an earthly and heavenly perspective. Unto us a child is born. That's how we saw him on earth. The little baby was born in the manger of Bethlehem. But from heaven's perspective, a son was given. For God so loved the world, he gave his only begotten son. So we saw his entrance into our world, but he departed heaven to come and walk among us.
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0: This is the end of our series called Jesus and You in the Old Testament. In this series, we've looked at Jesus and his appearances in the Old Testament. Jesus said, your father Abraham rejoiced to see my day, and he saw it, and he was glad. So Jesus was effectively saying, look, people, I knew Abraham. I talked with Abraham. So we know that Jesus made an appearance in the Old Testament to Abraham. We assume it was when Abraham was preparing to sacrifice his son in obedience to God, and the angel of the Lord appeared and stopped him. And we believe that was not an angel at all, but it was what we call a Christophany, an appearance of Christ. Then we know that Jacob wrestled with an angel who he later said he believed was God, and he called the place the face of God where he wrestled with his angel. We believe that too was another Christophany. Jesus appeared to Joshua before he conquered Jericho. He also appeared to Gideon when he faced the Midianites. So he made all these Old Testament appearances because Jesus is in the Old Testament concealed and he's in the New Testament revealed. But now we come to this beautiful passage that tells us what his mission is. And it tells us more about his character. It's sort of like a diamond with many facets. You hold it up to the light and you turn it around and you see something different from every angle. And Isaiah 9:6 just shows us all of these facets of the diamond as we talk about Jesus. So let's start with the first part. And his name will be called Wonderful. That takes care of the dullness of life. I want to mention also that I want to thank Warren Wiersbe for his great outline on this particular verse in his book, His Name is Wonderful. So, His Name is Wonderful, that takes care of the dullness of life. The word wonderful obviously comes from the root word wonder. And I wonder if we have not lost our sense of wonder in this modern world of tech. As Blaise Pascal said in the 17th century, quote, all of humanity's problems stem from the inability to sit quietly in a room alone. Man, if that was true in the 17th century, how much more true is it today? We all carry these devices around with us. You can't stand in a line to get coffee or anywhere else without pulling that phone out of your pocket. No one talks to each other anymore. We stare at the phone. Even when we come to a light in our car, pull out the phone, start scrolling. We're so distracted by this. And these phones are supercomputers. NASA engineers say a modern cell phone has more computing power than all of NASA had during the Apollo mission. Can you imagine that? That little device you carry in your pocket has more computing power than all of NASA had when they landed people on the moon. So it's an incredible thing. So here we now have access to the greatest libraries in the world, but we watch cat videos all day long. It makes no sense at all. And we have smart homes and smart cars and smart TVs, and we stream movies and 8K to our game consoles, and we have VR headsets where we can travel the world and seem more real than reality at times. Then on top of that, you have AI that is changing everything before our very eyes. And yet with all of this tech literally exploding around us, you'll have someone say, usually young, "I'm bored." Gene Twenge, a researcher on Gen Z, said, and I quote, "We have a generation that is constantly stimulated, yet more bored, anxious, and restless than ever," end quote. I think that's true. And you see that they have iPad holders and baby strollers now. Is this a good idea? Experts say we're actually remapping the brains of these children and exposing them to all of the stimuli that we don't even know what the long-term effect of it all will be. And I think there has to come a moment where we put the cell phone away, we put the iPad away, and we go out in God's creation and just get our sense of wonder back again, right? So, his name is Wonderful. That word wonder can be translated as amazement, surprise, astonishment, admiration, bewilderment, worship. Everything Jesus did was wonderful. His birth was wonderful. His life was wonderful. His death and resurrection were wonderful. Everywhere he went, he created wonder. Walking on the water, healing the sick, even raising the dead. The more you know of Jesus, the more you will say he is wonderful. And all of that wonder will lead to worship and a desire to know him better. Ordinary people experience extraordinary things because of the wonder of Jesus. His name shall be called Wonderful. Again, that takes care of the dullness of life. His name is Counselor. That takes care of the decisions of life. You know, people will go to Google, ChatGPT, Grok for answers to life's questions. I read about a young man who said that his chatbot had become his best friend. Dude, you need to get out more. I read a story about a young woman that literally married her AI avatar, actually had a wedding ceremony. This is insane, people. Here is the creator of the universe, the Almighty God, who's saying, "I want to be your counselor. I want to reveal my will to you." And we turn to all these other places for direction. You know, well, some people will say, "Well, I'll just follow my heart." What does that even mean? Well, the heart wants what the heart wants. Shut up. I mean, stop. So what are you really saying? Are you saying you're going to follow your emotions or you're going to follow your intuition? Well, it's just my heart. Okay, problem. The Bible says the heart is deceitfully wicked above all things. Who can know it? Your heart can mislead you. Your emotions and even your intuition can mislead you, but God's word will never mislead you. This is where you need to look for direction. His name shall be called Wonderful Counselor. God wants to counsel you. And when we read that, it just reminds us that God has a plan for our life. Did you know that? God has a specific plan for your life that is actually unfolding right now. And he's going to reveal that plan as you study the word of God. His name shall be called Wonderful. That takes care of the dullness of life. His name shall be called Counselor. That takes care of the decisions of life. His name is Mighty God. That takes care of the demands of life. When Jesus walked this earth, it's important for us to realize that he was the God-man. Not man becoming a God. That's impossible. But God becoming a man and walking among us. Here's a perfect illustration of it. One day the disciples and Jesus climbed into a boat and went out to the Sea of Galilee, and a huge storm came. And he was asleep in the lower part of the boat. What could be more human than being asleep from an exhausting day of hard work in ministry? So they woke him up and said, "Jesus, we're going to die. Do something." So he came up on the deck and he said, "Peace be still." And the storm stopped. What could be more divine than stopping a storm So there was Jesus walking among us, the man who wanted to tell us how to know God and the man who was God. And it's an amazing thing. And he's the mighty God. And

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3: 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Just pray, Lord Jesus, I know that I'm a sinner, but I know that you're the Savior who died on the cross for my sin and rose again from the dead. I turn from my sin now, and I choose to follow you from this moment forward as my Savior and Lord, as my God and my friend. In Jesus' name I pray. Amen.
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3: That's right.
4: Let me ask you this. If a marriage is in trouble, or even if it's just not quite as vibrant as it used to be, what's something that someone can do today to help get things back on track and moving in the right direction?
3: I would say strike the word divorce from your vocabulary. Wedlock should be a padlock. And even if you are having disagreements, you can work through them. People will often dissolve marriages over so-called irreconcilable differences. Listen, Kathy, my wife, and I have had irreconcilable differences for 52 years. She's neat and I'm messy. She's sometimes late. I'm usually on time. And the list goes on. But you can work through these things. And I have done a lot of marriage counseling over the years, and I can think of some marriages that were hanging by a thread. And I pleaded with the people, stay together. You can get through this. And they divorced. And I've had people come to me afterwards who said, we wished we'd listened to what you said. We could have fixed this. We could have gotten through this. And so just go into it with the mindset that we're going to get this worked out. We're going to forgive where necessary. We're going to forget where necessary. And we're going to get this marriage on a strong footing. Maybe it hasn't been up to this point, but now it will be. But go into it planning for success, not for failure. Don't even utter the word divorce when you're having a disagreement or an argument. Again, wedlock should be a padlock, but not, I don't mean that in a negative way. Oh, I'm locked in. I'm stuck with her. I'm stuck with him. Yes, the Bible does say that the two become one, but the word that is used there to talk about that adhesive nature of marriage is not the idea of being stuck to someone against your will. It's the idea of holding on to someone. Think of a mountain climber. They hold on to the side of that mountain for dear life. You're holding on to each other for dear life, loving that person, wanting what's best for them, moving forward in your relationship with Christ and growing in your love for each other. So I put a bunch of this down in a brand new book that I've written called

0: I doing this right? God's design for relationships that last. 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
3: 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Katie Evans with you on a wonderful Wednesday evening. 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
18: 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Today's message is titled, Beholding His Glory in Matthew chapter 17. We are learning how the lives of Moses, Elijah, and Jesus all play important roles in God's glory.
16: Have you ever seen the glory of something? I mean, sure you have. Maybe it's like the glory of a beautiful sunrise or a beautiful sunset. Others would say, I saw a glorious garden. You know, my wife and I, a few years ago, we went to North Carolina. That's where the Biltmore Estate is. It sits on, 8,000 acres of land. It was built by George Vanderbilt. It has like 250 rooms. It's a chateau. It's 175,000 square feet. It's got all of these gardens that are all around it. The house itself is three times bigger than the White House. And the gardens that surround it are like, I have never seen gardens this beautiful. I mean, they're just glorious. Yes, in the world, there are many things that some have called glorious, from purebred animals that are perfect specimens for their species, to being out in the desert in the middle of the night and looking up in the sky and beholding millions of stars. That's pretty glorious. But to us as believers in Jesus, when we think something glorious, the top honors must go to the glory of our great God. Amen to that, huh? For the word of glory is defined in many ways, from the glory of a nation to the glory of something that's restored. But it's also defined as praise and thanksgiving that is offered to the King of Kings and Lord of Lords. Glory is a word that's given to worship. To worship is to worship something that's honorable. And obviously, there's nothing more honorable than Jesus. I like what the Bible says in Romans 11:33. It says this. It says, "Oh, the depth of the riches, both of the wisdom and knowledge of God, how unsearchable are His judgments and unfathomable His ways. For who has known the mind of the Lord, or who has become His counselor, or who has first given to Him that it might be paid back to Him again? For From him and through him and to him are all things. To him be the glory forever and ever. Amen to that. Yes, we have glory and praise and honor that we can give to God. Because of why? The depth of his riches. For his incredible wisdom, his ways, again, are unfathomable. For all things exist because of him. He is the creator of everything seen and unseen. And he is the only reason why any human being will be allowed to go into heaven. For he's the only one that can forgive us of our sin. He's the only one who can lead us, guide us, and direct us through this life by helping us navigate around all the hardships and difficulties that we encounter on our journey through this life on this side of heaven. Yes, to our gracious and glorious Savior, all the praise and the honor and glory to his holy name. Yes, in reality, it's pretty obvious there's only one who deserves that praise and adoration, and of course, it's Jesus. Now, today as we continue in this study through the Gospel of Matthew, chapter by chapter, verse by verse, as you remember from the last time in chapter 16, Jesus gave his disciples the heads up. He told them that when he got to Jerusalem, that he would suffer at the hands of the religious leaders of all people, and they would actually kill him. They would take his life. Yes, it was really bad news for the disciples. They didn't want to hear that, you know. And sometimes in this life, on again, this side of heaven, we're also given really bad news. It's those seasons of great sorrow that can happen to us. Yet Jesus told his disciples in the midst of all the bad news, he gave them some really good news. He said that after they kill me, on the third day, I'm going to rise again. But they didn't seem to hear that part. All they heard was the bad part. I wonder if we're not the same as the disciples. You know, when the storm unfolds in our lives, if all we see is just the damage that happens and not how God could work in the midst of all that fallout to put our lives back on track and cause us to become overcomers as he helps us rise above our circumstances, we have to think about that. Do we just see the bad? Or do we understand that what God said in Romans 8:28, he causes all things to work together for good to those who love him? Well, when Peter heard that Jesus is going to be killed, he spoke up in chapter 16, verse 22 from last time, and he rebukes Jesus, which is kind of odd. Like, that's the last thing you want to do. Jesus, I rebuke you. Hello? You know, this is a crazy thought. But Peter tells Jesus, Lord, you know, I love you, but your plan isn't any good. It's a really bad idea. You have to get this out of your head. You're the Lord, so just change this idea. Well, as we saw, Jesus turned to Peter, and he said to him, get behind me, Satan. Wow. Was Peter Satan? Of course not. But Peter had allowed the devil to speak into his heart because Satan is a stumbling block to God's purpose. Satan is a stumbling block to God's perfect will. For Satan knew exactly why Jesus came, so that he could buy humanity back from the power of sin and death. The Bible tells us again in 1 Corinthians 15:56, he says, the sting of death is sin, and the power of sin is the law. So what happens is the law empowers sin because we start doing wrong, and then it just puts guilt and shame on us because we know it's wrong. Why? Because God told us it's wrong. But he goes on to say, thank God, but thanks be to God who gives us the victory through our Lord Jesus Christ. Yeah, there is hope for those of us who have sinned. Yes, the sting of death is sin. And sin separates us from God. It literally severs our relationship from God. And God's law proves, of course, that we're all sinners. Because it tells us what's right. And we do, many times, what's wrong. For we fall short of God's law. And that's why Jesus died. So that we could be forgiven. Yes, Peter was being used as a stumbling block to God's perfect will. Satan, you know, was the one that was speaking to Peter to try to stop Jesus from doing what he was going to do. Then later in Matthew 16:28, Jesus said that there's some of you guys that are standing here right now that will not taste death until they see the Son of Man, that is the Messiah, Jesus, come in his kingdom. Now, some people say, like, what? There were some of the disciples that would see Jesus come in his kingdom? Wait, Jesus hasn't come back again for the second coming yet? No. We have to understand that word kingdom there could be translated his royal splendor. What Jesus was saying is, some of you guys are going to die until you see me in my royal splendor. And so they would actually see Jesus, not just as the man that he was physically, but they would see him in his glory, his royal splendor. And that's exactly what was about to happen as we now move in to chapter 17. And we begin with what we call the Mount of Transfiguration. Now, this is recorded in three of the four Gospels. We also see it in Mark chapter 9 and Luke chapter 9. Now, Luke gives us a few more details, and we're going to pull those out in a few moments. And they all say the same thing, but just more detail. Yes, some would see Jesus on this side of heaven in his royal splendor. And that's what we're going to look at here today. Now, we're going to consider, with that as a backdrop, we're going to look at three points in light of our title, Beholding His Glory. Number one, his face shining. Jesus veiled over his glory in his natural body, but that is pulled back for a moment. Number two, we're going to look at his peaceful touch. The disciples fell into a place of horror. They were terrified, but yet Jesus touched him with his peace. And number three, his glory rejected. The religious leaders of the day were rejecting who Jesus really was, and that was the God-man in the flesh. Let's look at our first point, though, his face shining, as we read together, starting in Matthew chapter 17. We'll pick up, of course, in verse 1. It says, now, 6 days later, 6 days what, from when we just left off in chapter 16, 6 days later, Jesus took with him Peter, James, and John, and his, John was the brother of James, obviously, and led them up on a high mountain by themselves. And he was transfigured before them, and his face shone like the sun, and his garments became white as light. And behold, Moses and Elijah appeared to them talking with him, Jesus. Okay, we'll stop there for a second because that is a mouthful and a half. Wow, okay. This is nothing short of phenomenal, you could say. And it happens 6 days later after Jesus says, some of you will not see death until you see me in my kingdom, or better translated, my royal splendor. I wonder what all happened in those 6 days. All three of the Gospels that record this event here don't mention anything happening in those 6 days. This is what John mentioned at the end of the Gospel of John. Because everywhere Jesus went, he was the tourist attraction. I mean, it's like, oh my goodness, he couldn't get away from people because everyone wanted a piece of Jesus. So what happened in those 6 days? Well, we don't know because nothing's recorded. But John said at the end of his gospel, John chapter 21, verse 25, he says, and there were many other things that Jesus did, which if they were all written in detail, I suppose even the world itself would not contain the books that would be written. Because Jesus would go into a village, he'd go into a city, and it says, and he healed everyone. It says they brought him all the demon-possessed, all the sick, all those that were hurting, and he healed them all. Like, what, was that 20 people? Was that 200 people? Was that 1,000 people? I mean, we don't even know. So imagine all the unrecorded stories that were not written down in the Bible. Imagine all the backstories of all the people who did have an encounter with Jesus, how it changed their lives, that we have fragments of the encounters, like the man that was born blind in John chapter 9, or the man that was sick by the pool of Bethesda for 38 years in John chapter 5. And remember, Jesus came to him and says, do you wish to be well? I could see the guy thinking, like, I've been here for 38 years. Of course I wish to be well. What kind of a stupid question is that? But is it really a stupid question? It's like, do you wish to be well? Do you wish to put aside the vice that's in your life? Are you willing to put that aside to be well? Are you willing to have a better marriage? Are you willing to die to yourself and live for your wife? Are you willing to die, young woman, middle-aged woman, older woman, and be a servant to your husband? Are you willing to do that? Are you willing to submit? It's like you're thinking like, well, I want a better marriage. Do you wish to have a better marriage? Are you willing to do what God says? That's what he was asking him. Do you wish to be well? How much do you wish to be well? Are you willing to walk with me? See, we just have scant details, to say the least. What was the man's life like who was born blind? I mean, how did he get around his whole life? What kind of a relationship did he have with God? Was he bitter? Was he coping with his disability? How did the man contact his sickness in John chapter 5? We know that he was bitter, but for how long? I mean, did he lose his family? Yes, every single one of us, we all have a testimony. Where we came from, how we were raised, you know, how we came to know Jesus as our Savior. What lured us to Christ? Or for some, like myself, what drove me to the cross? Because it was a lot of sin in my life. So those are all questions. But how did it affect their future? How did their encounter with Jesus affect them? He obviously radically affected them. Because here we are, 2,000 years later, as believers, because those people that Jesus touched, they never stopped talking about it. And it went from one generation to another generation, to the next, to the next, to the next, to 2,000 years later, here we are, still following Jesus. Yes, I'm sure that there were many lives that were touched in that lost week, that week that we have no written record of what Jesus did. But here we are today, we're going to pick up in verse 1. Jesus takes Peter, James, and John on a little road trip. Could you imagine Jesus tapping you on the shoulder and saying, hey, fellas, you want to come with me? Yes. Where are we going? Doesn't matter. Let's just go, right? I mean, it's like Jesus came and said, well, come with me. I'm just going to take you. The other guys are going to wait here. Okay, we're coming. Like, let's go. I remember, this is, of course, you can't even compare this, but sometimes cool stuff happens. I remember when Pastor Greg Laurie from Harvest, you know, he called me one day. He goes, hey, you want to go somewhere with me tomorrow? I'm like, yes. I mean, I didn't know where we were going. He goes, well, be at my house at like 5:45 in the morning. I'm like, 5:45? Like, why don't you just spend the night at your house and we'll just go from there? He goes, all right, whatever. Come and spend the night. So I drove over there that night and, you know, we spent the night, got up in the next morning, and we go over to Orange County Airport. Someone at the Harvest owned a Learjet. We get on a Learjet. We fly up to, Washington State. Okay. And so now when you think of Washington State, you think of like green and trees and all of that, but there's a dry part of Washington State and it's like Barstow. I mean, it's like the desert. And so we land at this airport that the government built so that the space shuttle could land at. So this is huge airport in the middle of no man's land. And it was like, you know, some weird thing because we fly in on this Learjet and this is a huge runway because it had to be super long for the space shuttle to land there. And then we pull up, you know, to the big, you know, the whole, you know, just the whole airport, you know, the whole thing. We walk in the building, no one's there. I mean, it's like, did the rapture happen? I mean, it's like, it was kind of eerie. It's just kind of weird, you know, at this big airport and there's nobody in there. And we're walking through, we get in a car. We drive like an hour away to the Gorge, okay? They call it the Gorge because it's a giant hole. And they were having a Christian event up there. It's like 10,000 people there. And Jeremy Camp was singing when we pulled up. And Jeremy Camp, you know, he's a good friend of mine. And so he came off the stage and it was like 110 degrees out there. And he was just cooked. I mean, he was just wore out. So I'm helping him get off the stage, giving him some water and everything. And then Greg goes out there, preaches a 30-minute message. And like 500 people came forward to give their life to Christ. Then he walks off the stage. Amen. We get back in the car. We drive back to the airport where no one was there, get in the Learjet, and we fly back. And I'm just thinking like, well, what'd you do yesterday? You know, it's like, I mean, so, you know, it's just, it was one of those moments with Jesus times a million, obviously. It was way better with him, I'm sure. But maybe these guys had gotten used to going with Jesus by now. You know, maybe, you know, when they were thinking of back in Matthew chapter 9, remember when Jesus raised up the synagogue official's daughter from the dead? Well, the Gospel of Mark tells us that Peter, James, and John were asked by Jesus to go along with him there. And there was only seven people in that room when he raised that little girl from the dead. It was Jesus, it was Peter, James, and John, it was the dead little girl, and it was her parents. That was only seven people in that room. And Jesus raised her from the dead. But again, Peter, James, and John were there, meaning they saw firsthand this miracle that just happened right in front of them. But now here we're told that all three disciples fell asleep. Now, we're not told that in Matthew's account, but we're told that in Luke's account. Now, Luke was a physician, and Luke got all of his details, and he was about details. He was the detail man. And so he got his information from Peter. And so I could see Peter telling Luke, yeah, man, we were there, and oh my goodness, it's like we all fell asleep. We went up there to pray, and we all conked out like, yes, Jesus, that's so spiritual. Let's pray. Okay, so they're out for the count. I wonder what we would have done. Would we have fallen asleep if Jesus prayed for a while? Like, he's still praying. We've been praying for 45 minutes, okay, man? It's like, no, that's it. It's nap time, okay? See, many times when Jesus would get away, he would pray by himself. He would climb a mountain, and he just wanted that solitude. He wanted to be alone. He wanted that quiet time with the Father. He didn't want any distractions around him. Because as you know, especially living here in Los Angeles, we are surrounded by distractions. There's a lot of people here. There's like 4 million plus people in the city limits. And in the county of LA, there's 10.5 million people. And we got problems here. I mean, there's problems all around us. We have hardships in our life. We got phone calls we have to deal with, emails, texts, tweets, news, and a host of so many other things. Yes, it's really hard for us in this busy life to find quiet time, to pull back from everything that we're connected with. How many times have you been without your cell phone? Like maybe you left to work and you forgot your cell phone. What do? You're halfway to work. You turn around. You go back to your house to get it. You're like, I can't be without my cell phone. Okay, so you're connected to it. But then what if you would have lost, you know, forgot your Bible at home? Would you turn around, or are you just like, oh, well, it'll be there when I get home collecting a little dust, I'm sure. The point is, we make a priority for many things in our life. We are making priority, you know, for almost everything. Do we make the same priority with the Lord? Do we put Him first in anything in our life? Yes, it's detrimental to you and me in our walk with God to spend time with Him. Well, as we dig into today's text of Scripture, we see many individuals. Here, again, we have a total of seven people that are going to be in our story here today. First, we have Jesus. Then, as crazy as it sounds, we have Moses and Elijah. Okay, then we have our three sleeping beauties here, Peter, James, and John. Then, as we read on in our text, the Father in heaven will speak also. So in verse 2, it tells us that Jesus was transfigured. Now, this word in the original Greek language comes from the Greek word metamorpho. It's where we get our English word metamorphosis. Now, metamorphosis is a radical transformation, meaning it started out as one thing and it ended up something completely different, like a caterpillar. You know, it's got like 100 legs, it's a wormy thing, and it's, you know, inching along itself. And then it goes into a cocoon, but yet it comes out a beautiful butterfly. See, that's a transformation. It was one thing, now it's something else. Well, in the same way here, Jesus started out with a body of flesh and blood, just like us. Yet, this entire time, Jesus, in his flesh and blood body, he had to veil who he really was. He put a veil over who he was as the God-man, meaning he was a full man, just like you and me, yet at the very same time, he was fully God. But again, his true glory has been veiled. Now, back in Exodus, God gave a glimpse of his glory to Moses, who asked to see his glory. So Moses, remember, he spent on the mountain of God, he spent 2 times 40 days each with God. And it's like, so at one point he's like, God, I want to see you. I want to see your glory. And God's like, no, not going to happen. He says, but I will let you see me as I walk by you. You can't see my face, but you can look at me as I walk by you. So Moses got to see the backside of God. And when he saw that, his face lit up like a glowworm. Literally lit up. Now, he didn't realize that his face was glowing because he didn't have any mirrors around. It's not like us walking through the mall and we see ourselves in a mirror like, how are you looking today? Yeah, okay. None of that. So he didn't even know. But when he got back down off the mountain, the people are like, oh my goodness, what happened to you? And he goes, what? There's your face. It's glowing in the dark. That's what happened when he just got a little glimpse of the backside of God. Now we have Jesus transformed. A metamorphosis. We're told in verse 2 that his face was shining like the sun. Think about that, like going outside on a mid-July day at 1 o'clock in the afternoon with no clouds in the sky and looking up at the sun. How bright is that? You can only look at it for a second, man, your eyeballs start just burning. It's like, and his garments became white as light. And who's present with Jesus? Again, as crazy as it sounds, Moses. You know, Moses is mentioned in the Bible more than anybody else outside of God. He's been mentioned like 850 times. And Elijah. Now, again, Moses, as I said earlier, got a glimpse of God at the backside. And Elijah was one of only two men who never died on planet Earth, meaning they went to heaven, but they didn't die. They physically were brought up by God. Elijah went up in a whirlwind, and Enoch, it says, Enoch walked with God, and he was not, because God took him.
18: That is all the time we have for today's message. 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
19: What are your thoughts on reusing tea bags? Hey, I'm Katie Evans, and my grandma always used to do it. There would always, you know, she'd have her tea bag in the morning, and then she would keep it for later in the day. And, you know, I always thought that was kind of like a Great Depression type thing, that she learned that, you know, because you don't want to waste things, which is good. But lately, I have been doing it too. Like, I don't leave it at the work kitchen, just hanging out there, but I do bring it. I've got, I don't want to call it a little, like, saucer, but I've got this little dish that I keep my tea bag in, and then I reuse it. And I think it works mostly when you've got a smaller cup, you know, like a little mug. So I do that, and normally what I do is I'll only drink about half of my tea, because at first it's way too hot, so then I wait, and then it's like that perfect temperature for a very short amount of time, and then I set it down, and then it's cold again. So then I put the tea bag back in, add more hot water to kind of top it off, and I found that it works pretty well. Get a little extra out of it. Maybe everyone does that, and they're like, Katie, yeah, this isn't a new discovery. But hey, it's something I just started doing.
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0: On today's show, Senator Chris Murphy returns and makes a shocking claim on Iran's strength.
1: Keeping you informed and engaged, now more than ever. This is Seculo. 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
3: Welcome to Seculo. It's May 13th. Here we are, Will. We're back.
23: Once again.
3: Yep. Phone lines are open for you at 1-800-684-3110. I had to check. It's Wednesday. That's right. May 13th. And we are going to take your calls. That being said, there's some fun stuff we can cover. You may be talking about the war in Iran. You may have seen some updates here. President Trump saying, you know, maybe that the ceasefire is a bit on life support. Is it going to happen? Is it going to continue? We're going to discuss that. We're also going to be joined later on by Jeff Balaban from ACLJ Jerusalem. He is in Israel right now talking about that report that came out that really showed in very clear details. We're not going to get into a lot of those details because we know a lot of you have read it. And honestly, we know a lot of you listen with your families and everything. Really shocking and the most disturbing details that came out of the actual events of October 7th, what it looked like to be a hostage in captivity. We'll discuss that with Jeff Balaban, as well as that interview that Benjamin Netanyahu did over the weekend. Major Garrett had a really good interview, but in it, kind of admitted to the fact that Israel is losing what I guess you'd call the PR battle, the PR war, the propaganda battle, because of social media's influence and how strong that the other side has been. And again, when they start admitting it, that at least we can maybe see some movement from Israel in trying to combat the lies that continue to be portrayed as truth. And look, at this point, you may have issues with the current situations in Israel. And like I've said, you may have issues with what's happening. You may not like the Netanyahu administration, just like a lot of you may not like the Trump administration or the Biden administration. But there's some truth to what is going on there in terms of that propaganda battle that somehow Hamas and by proxies have won. Now, that's not the main topic today. The main topic today is focusing on this backlash, Will, that happened over an interview with, again, Chris Murphy, senator from Connecticut. You may remember him from just a few weeks ago saying awesome about the war in Iran.
23: Once again, this is the senator, when he put that up, awesome, he was falling victim to Iranian propaganda. What he was, he said it was sarcasm, obviously, but he was believing a Iranian propaganda report that was not true. Now you have him talking about how strong the Iranians are. This is on MS Now with Chris Hayes. And I want you to listen to this because even what he's saying, the host, Chris Hayes, finds incredulous. Bite three. Let's play it.
8: Iran is 2 to 3 times more powerful today than they were when this war started. Everyone now
9: really,
8: has
9: really
8: to come
9: think that?
8: To Tehran.
9: 2 to 3 times.
8: Well, I mean, everyone has to come to Tehran today to beg for their ships to be let out of the Gulf. Not small nations, big nations, right? The Chinese, the Indians, the Qataris have to show up to Iran to plead their case as to why their ships should be let through. And that's probably going to be how things work for the foreseeable future.
3: Even their shock on the face of the MS Now host.
23: Right. This is, once again, Chris Murphy, a elected senator from Connecticut, saying that Iran is 2 to 3 times more powerful. We have some other comments from Democrats. It's shocking because it's what we talked about yesterday with the president going to China, having this summit. No matter what happens there, they're going to say the president failed. They're going to talk down about our country, and they're going to say we're in a weakened position. It's absolutely insane that we're at this point.
3: You may not like the war in Iran, and I understand there's valid concerns with the war in Iran. But if you're telling me that Iran, the IRGC, is in better shape now, not only better shape, 2 to 3 times more powerful now than they were before the war began, you are just completely blind to what's really happening, or like Will said, more than likely, you're just trying to spread your own narrative heading into a midterms, and all it is, again, is politics. We're going to discuss that more at length when we get back. 1-800-684-3110. How does that make you feel? Do you feel like Iran? You know, I don't know, after we took out their entire leadership, you feel like they're 2 to 3 more times more powerful now than they were before? Again, you may have to agree with the war in general, but I think there is a fact that no, that is not true. But I'd love to hear from you. Give me a call. Also go to ACLJ.org. Check out all the great content we got there. We'll be right back.
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3: Welcome back to Secular. A lot of you are just joining us right now. If you're watching on YouTube or any of the other kind of social platforms, but YouTube's a big one, hit that thumbs up for us right now and throw a comment in there. Even just tell me where you're watching from. We want to make sure this gets into more people's feeds, because when you have this sort of issue where, again, America, even when they have successes, that you, even when it's successes you may disagree with, like you may not be like, I love this war in Iran. But you could be like, but there's one thing for sure. We went out and we took out the leadership very quickly, and they are in a weakened state. You know, we know this is, that is not propaganda. We know that that is the truth. However, you have United States senators from the state of Connecticut going on to the major mainstream news. This was on Chris Hayes. And this is Chris Murphy on Chris Hayes. I think we need, if you didn't hear in the first segment, we're going to play it again. Then we're going to take some calls and comments about this, because you may be going, how are we doing in Iran? Clearly, we've had some successes there. You may not like the way it's proceeded, but, you know, how's Iran doing as a government? This is what Chris Murphy has to say. Bite three.
8: Iran is 2 to 3 times more powerful today than they were when this war started. Everyone now
5: really,
8: has
5: really
8: to come
5: think that?
8: To Tehran.
5: 2 to 3 times.
8: Well, I mean, everyone has to come to Tehran today to beg for their ships to be let out of the Gulf. Not small nations, big nations.
3: Is really right? What I wanted you to hear. 2 to 3 times. And even Chris Hayes goes, what? You think that 2 to 3 times more powerful? I don't know, without the entire leadership from the decades-long leadership, by the way, of
23: 40 years.
3: Yeah, so yeah, I would say that they are not necessarily in the best shape of their careers. Certainly not 2 to 3 times more powerful, but this is the problem. Again, you've lost who you're talking to, which again, you went on friendly media. You went on MS Now, the former MSNBC. It's like when people say formerly Twitter, you have to say that. MS Now, formerly MSNBC.
23: Just so people know what you're talking about.
3: Yeah, exactly, because no one's ever heard of MS Now. It is wild to hear those kind of claims, but it's not necessarily that shocking because they perpetuate. There are never any wins. There are never any successes. It is all politics. You can't give any credit to what our United States military has done. You can't give any credit to court, certainly not what the administration has done. And then you have people from Connecticut like Tom online, too. We should take Tom, who's got some thoughts on Senator Murphy. Go ahead.
9: I said he is an embarrassment to our state. Eastern Connecticut is Republican. Western Connecticut is Democrat. Western Connecticut keeps voting him in. The guy is an idiot.
23: Tom, here's also the problem as well, beyond what these individuals may or may not be as far as their capacity to perform their duties as U.S. Senator or even a member of Congress. The entire Democrat strategy now has become a zero-sum game. They mock everyone on the right. They mock every policy position of the president. It is never a situation where they can work together for the betterment of the country. And I think that is the biggest contrast between where conservative ideology has moved and the kind of America first ideology of wanting it, the betterment of the country. The Democrats have created an entire system where it's a zero-sum game. Anything that could benefit their political opponents has to be negative for them. The only way they can advance their agenda is that every single thing that is done by the other side is a failure, no matter what it means for the rest of the country. And I think when you hear Senator Murphy say these things of him gloating with the awesome that he fell for Iranian propaganda on X a few weeks back, or this, where they're now 2 to 3 times more powerful, they have to say these things because it's the only thing politically they know how to do anymore. But I want to play this as well. This is a representative from Pennsylvania, Madeline Dean. She was on, I believe, CNN, and she was talking about this entire situation, trying to showcase the world, say that the president is weaker now, and what she longs for to get out of this foreign policy with Iran and this war. But this is a member of the House Foreign Affairs Committee. This is someone who should be very well versed in foreign policy, and you would also think, to some degree, would maybe play it a little safer for the men and women in uniform and maybe for the country in general. But here's what she says. Let's go ahead and play bite five.
11: Here's the president. He has wound up someplace else in a weakened position before President Xi with the hopes that maybe somehow the president will help him through the Straits of Hormuz. It's a very bad position for the United States. In terms of the president's wish, or demand that Iran never get a nuclear weapon. We all think that. We've all thought that. If only we had something like the JCPOA, it would be a dream to go back to that agreement at this point, an agreement that the president tore up.
23: So, Logan, two things in this one bite. One, already confirming what I said, is that he's gone to China and they're already mocking the president, already saying he's weakened, and he's hoping maybe somehow the president, referring to President Xi Jinping of China, will somehow help him through the Straits of Hormuz. That's one, mocking the president in this entire summit. Two, she's saying they long for is something, if only we had something like the JCPOA. When Chris Murphy is saying that Iran is 2 to 3 times more powerful today than they were, no, the Democrats made Iran infinitely more powerful than they are now, earlier, by giving them this world where, like, yeah, it's not something we hoped for. They can never have a nuclear weapon. We just can never figure it out. And the best chance we had was the JCPOA. It's all nonsense. We know that the JCPOA put Iran on the path to getting so close to the nuclear weapon of in being able to at will enrich and blow past any standards that the IAEA would try to monitor, as well as developing the ballistic missile technology that we see that could hit Europe, that they showcased, they put on a show for. Whose fault is that? Is it President Trump's? No. It's President Obama's. And the Jake Sullivans of the world, of which I want to talk about something he said a little bit later as well. All of this goes to show it is the failure of the Democrat foreign policy for decades, and a lot of Republicans as well, that joined in this kumbaya kind of foreign policy that they could get along with Iran and that Iran would play by the rules.
3: Yeah. Look,
23: and they won't.
3: I have a lot to go over in the next few segments, but I just got a text from our head of our social media team, and he said, you know what? I'm seeing a lot of clowns show up in the comments right now.
23: Real
3: so
23: clowns?
3: He's asked me to say to the YouTubers to send in the clowns. Haven't done this in a while. I don't do it, but you know what? By request only, send in those clowns. I want to take a phone call. Let's go to Bill in Wyoming on line one. Bill, go ahead.
2: Yeah, thanks for taking my call. It's been a while since I've been able to call you back. But the thing of it is my question on this is the fact there isn't... Now, I'm wanting your opinion, because it seems to me that Iran is trying to vote into this next election cycle by doing this, and because they did something like this 46 years ago when... they said, tell you what, you elect President Carter for a second time in the White House, and we will go ahead and release the embassy people to you. And then there's also the business with Obama and Biden administrations giving these leeways to Iran. What's your opinion on that?
23: Well, I think there's a couple ways you can look at this. One, yes, they are very well aware of the politics at home in the United States. It's why they've been so effective, even at using tools like X, to really mess with the ideology of a lot of people that are would call themselves even conservatives.
3: For sure.
23: You see how well the propaganda from Iran has permeated the mindset of the American people. Even U.S. senators who would respond with awesome to lies that are put out on X, not fact-checking them themselves or his office doing that, but just going along with it because it rings true, as the former CIA director John Brennan would say. That's the problem, is they know how our politics work, and they are able to play off of the Democrats who are going with this zero-sum game strategy so easily. It's child's play to the Iranians. They don't have to be 2 to 3 times stronger to convince the Democrats of this, because all they have to do is say something that is Trump bad or Trump looks weak, and they will go along with it.
3: Yes, it's a shareable
23: hook, line, and sinker.
3: It's a shareable clip that you can use, and they can use in perpetuity, and then continue this conversation. When we do get back, and even the next half hour, again, I want to talk about that propaganda war. We've been discussing this at length. There are sometimes I've just thrown up my hands and said I can no longer really get into these debates with friends or with family or with random people that send me messages asking about what's happening in the Middle East, whether that is the U.S.'s involvement in Iran, the U.S.'s involvement with Israel, Israel's war in Gaza, Israel's war in Iran. Those kind of conversations happen, and I've kind of had to just stop, because I realized there was nothing you could do. Like we've said, there is nothing that you can do to convince someone at this point when they've gone so far down a rabbit hole of social media propaganda that they never see the other side. I at least say that I could see the other side from them. I at least see what people are posting on both. But they clearly don't. And Israel is very, very aware of this, and they're trying their best to figure out what to do next. And it's always been an issue with Israel. Benjamin Netanyahu even said so. We'll play that clip when we get back. We'll be right back.
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4: Welcome back to Secula. We were going to pivot a little bit. We're going to get back to this topic at hand, sort of the whole propaganda battle that's happening. But there is an update of what was going on in Virginia, Will, and we wanted to chat about that a bit.
5: That's right. We talked earlier in the week about how the Attorney General of Virginia was planning to file at the Supreme Court of the United States, taking that appeal out of the state court system after the Virginia Supreme Court said that the redistricting would not go forward as they had voted on. But now it's been appealed to the U.S. Supreme Court. We, at the ACLJ, I just got word, we will be filing a brief tomorrow in this case, asking the Supreme Court to reject the petition of the Virginia Attorney General, basically saying the state court had settled it. We are not going to weigh into this. And that is the appropriate course of action here. One, because the ruling from the Virginia Supreme Court was based off Virginia state constitutional law. It wasn't based off of federal law or anything of that election law that they took into it. They said this is a violation of the state constitution. Therefore, the appropriate way for it to be handled is within the state. But two, there's a lot of talk here as well. And we've seen this even from the weird misspellings in some of their filings and also some of the ways that it was formatted, that the Attorney General of the state, it seems, may not really have a good grasp on what is even going on in the state. This is someone who, once again, in this zero-sum game, was okay with his political opponents facing violence in order to change their policies. But when it comes to the actual work of being Attorney General, it seems not to have as good of a grasp on this. There's even some people questioning if the relief that this Attorney General is asking from the Supreme Court of the United States would do anything, if he's not asking for the correct thing from the U.S. Supreme Court, because of what he's asking is the Supreme Court decision of Virginia to be overturned, but that would still leave in place the lower court issue. A lot of questions out of that, but the ACLJ will be representing all of our members as we put forward the brief tomorrow in Virginia against the Virginia Attorney General at the Supreme Court of the United States to say, listen, this is how the Constitution works. You should not even take this.
4: There's actually a direct way for you to get involved right now. Sure, we are representing all of you all the time, but there's actually a way to put your name involved, get involved in this. You can do it right now. We have a new petition, Defend Election Integrity and the Constitution, specifically related to this, because the midterm elections, we know they're coming fast, and we see this attacks. I mean, obviously, tomorrow we are filing that critical brief at the United States Supreme Court, and we need you to be a part of it as well. We have won before at the Supreme Court. They have listened to us. The ACLJ name carries weight. They take us seriously. And we also need that because people like you support the work of the ACLJ. And I'm not asking for your financial contribution right now. I'm asking you to just sign the petition. Be a part of it. Get involved right now. Hundreds of you have signed even just today. So be part. Nearly over 42,000 have signed. We're going to try to hit 50,000. Let's try to hit 50,000 people to sign this petition before tomorrow. That would be great. So go to ACLJ.org right now. Let's try to take it over the top. ACLJ.org/sign directly. S-I-G-N. Or scan the QR code that you see on the screen right now. When you do that, it's going to take you to a page. You can read the petition, make sure you agree with all what we're talking about here, and then sign it and be a part of it right now. Again, it's sort of getting in, being part of the team for election integrity. That's at aclj.org/sign. I do also want to take some calls and comments at 1-800-684-3110. A lot of these conversations are leaning back towards Iran. I want to make sure we cover that. Of course, we had that clip earlier from Chris Murphy. We can play that again. We can talk about what's going on. And then in the next half hour, we are also going to go live to Jerusalem to Jeff Balaban, who runs our office in Jerusalem. Remember, the ACLJ has offices around the world, and we think it's very important to have an office in Jerusalem because it's important for us to not only be able to tell you how it's going there, but for us to export our thoughts

0: and feelings, and from the American side, to our, you know, friends, to our, maybe some of our not friends, if you will, and we'll say enemies, but to people who maybe oppose what we do, and share how the American people actually feel. Because we know there's a large percentage of you that feel like you're underrepresented in media, you're underrepresented in podcasts, underrepresented in just the world in general right now, when you have had, you know, a decades-long support of Israel, and then all of a sudden in the last few years, you've had to not only rethink it, but rethink the way you address Jewish people, the way you address your support of the Jewish people in public, what you can wear, what you can talk, how Jewish people can wear, what they can wear, what you can do in terms of terminologies on your T-shirts, things that have changed so rapidly. I mean, it's unbelievable. And, I mean, one of the bites we're going to play later, it's from Benjamin Netanyahu. I think it's a very powerful bite. He talks about the war against propaganda that they had. I only saw that bite because someone on the right shared it as a negative and said, look what he's doing. He takes a phone out of Major Garrett. They took a phone out of a journalist's hand. And all he's saying is, hey, with this phone, I can spread a lie. And if that lie is told over and over again, it becomes the truth to really the American people.
1: This is something that I think we need to explore as we go forward more. You know, we talk about the impact we have here. It's one of the reasons why we do this long form broadcast. And it's not just to make sure we get as many views as we can with short clips and things of that nature, because we really do want to talk things out and explain things, whether it be constitutional issues or even the political issues that we face these days. Because the real problem here, too, is when you start to see people that disagree with you with a political ideology, they seem to be rooting for the enemies of the United States.
0: Right.
1: Because they can score political points. One, it to me shows that Chris Murphy doesn't believe that Iran is that much more powerful, because if he truly did, I think he would be terrified at the ramifications of that. But instead, he's fine with just using it as political capital to continue to try and get people to turn against the sitting president of the United States. You see that even with this individual that says, we really wish that Iran would give up their nuclear ambitions, this Democrat from Pennsylvania, but really we just need something like the JCPOA. Or even when they talk about he's not really going to be able to do anything with China. It shows that they are comfortable in their position that, and to some degree, I think this is the danger, that the United States is just fine and will be fine, that we can mock the leaders of the United States to the benefit of our adversaries. And I think that is where we start to lose our foothold. And it's a really dangerous, slippery slope.
0: Hey, but let's remember just a couple months ago what John Brennan had to say. Well, let's play this. Remember this? It's just back from March. Bite one.
2: Iran, like, they are an authoritarian regime who's known to lie, but like, I'm confused. What is going on? Help me. Calm me down.
3: Well, I tend to believe Iran more than I do Donald
2: That's
3: Trump,
2: crazy.
3: Because he could not acknowledge the truth even when it is, he's slapped in the face with it repeatedly.
0: John Brennan, when I tend to believe Iran more than I do Donald Trump. That is the political rhetoric we're dealing with right now. And look, we know that that is hyperbole. But it almost doesn't feel like it anymore. It's not hyperbole. It's hyperbole. They know it's hyperbole, but they're using it as a weapon.
1: That's right. And once again, this entirety of their game plan, it does seem, is that as long as we can tear down our political opponents, it doesn't matter how much stronger we make our real world adversaries seem.
0: All right. We'll be back. We got a second half hour coming up. Always find the full hour, live, 12 to 1 p.m. Eastern Time. That's on ACLJ.org, YouTube, Rumble, Facebook, however you get your podcasts. 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
5: Keeping you informed and engaged, now more than ever. This is Seculo. And now your host, Logan Seculo.
0: I always say that's a short break. And it is a short break.
1: It's real short.
0: It's hard to even like
1: Catch your breath.
0: I couldn't. I had to stop there. Welcome back to Seculo. Second half hour for you. This is Logan Seculo, Will Haynes in studio. Next segment, we're headed over to Jerusalem live with ACLJ Jerusalem, Jeff Balaban. So you want to stay tuned for that. If you've got a question or comment related to the current situations unfolding in Israel, you can also give us a call at 1-800-684-3110. A lot of you calling right now about Iran. A lot of you calling about Virginia. Sort of the combination of both. We're going to take some calls related to that. Maybe we'll go ahead and take one real quick off the bat because a lot of you are calling about even that soundbite we played where Chris Murphy said, you know what? I think Iran is 2 to 3 times more powerful now than they were before the war. And even the hosts at MS Now, Chris Hayes, had to laugh and say, really? You think that 2 to 3 times? And that was a direct quote. We played that bite now so many times, not going to play it again right now. But a lot of you got spurred some interest from that. Let's go ahead and take a call related to this. Let's go to line one. Amy is calling from California. Go ahead.
6: Hi. How you doing today?
0: Great.
6: Oh, yeah. You know, I just can't believe it. There's just so many things I want to say, but just real quick on just three real quick points is that, you know, I don't understand why we can't be united, you know, in this situation. When we're putting our president down, you know, our commander in chief, when he's on his way or already in Beijing to talk to some people that, you know, that could really hurt us and just make him look so weak is make things so difficult, you know, for us to get what we want. I mean, they're already considering his failure right from the beginning without him even sitting down yet, you know, and it's frustrating. I believe he saved our butts by pulling us out of that. You know, I don't know what Obama was thinking when he did that, that joint comprehensive plan of action, you know, right. The JCPOA. I don't know what they were thinking. Yeah. You know,
1: and what a lot of the Democrats forget is that by now there was a sunset clause, like that deal would already be over. So even that, we would still have to be negotiating with the Iranians again to try and figure something out, because the deal that they were repeatedly cheating on, they were also building up an arsenal of ballistic missiles because there were no checks on that, would have to be being renegotiated once again. So to your point, yes, I agree with you on that. It's a great thing we pulled out of that because we could be stronger with sanctions and things of that nature on Iran. But you also see what they did. The orchestration of October 7th, all of these issues, that their power regionally and the impact it had on the world was not stymied under the plans of President Obama and Joe Biden. It was made, they were much more powerful and had much more impact. And to your point about the unity, this quote has always stuck with me because it came from an unlikely source for someone on the political right or the conservative ideological sphere to repeat. But this was from Christopher Hitchens, and he was reportedly famous for, when with people, giving a toast saying, to the Constitution of the United States and to the confusion of all her enemies. And that coming from someone who on the ideological spectrum is so far removed from where we sit as social conservatives, political conservatives, constitutionalists, it's just rings true of the unity of, yes, the United States used to, at least, even if you disagreed on what the Constitution said, had this bedrock that to the Constitution of the United States, and all of us wanted the enemies of the United States to fail. And to be confused by the actions of the United States and to not be able to succeed against us. But it's not like that anymore. You now see Democrats quite saying the opposite of, forget the Constitution of the United States, and to the confusion of our administration against the enemies of this great nation. It's ridiculous when you start to think in terms of how they're playing this game.
0: Phone lines are open for you. We're going to head to the next segment with Jeff Balaban at ACLJ Jerusalem. Remember, the ACLJ has offices around the world, and one of the ones that we always feature here as much as we can is their ACLJ Jerusalem office, and right now it could not be more important to have that base. So I encourage you to go to ACLJ.org, support the work if you can, because you are supporting things like ACLJ Jerusalem, the European Center for Law and Justice, and so much more. Some we can talk about, some we can't. But you're part of that team, part of that family, and know that I really appreciate it. When we get back, we're headed live to Jerusalem with Jeff Balaban, so stay tuned.
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0: Welcome back to Secula. We are joined by Jeff Balaban at ACLJ Jerusalem. Before we get to Jeff, I want to set this conversation up with a sound bite, a video bite, if you're watching, from Benjamin Netanyahu from just the last couple days. He was on one of the 60 Minutes.
1: 60 Minutes,
0: having a kind of an in-depth interview. I actually saw this clip being used as something that was against him, saying it was from one of these right-wing, far-right, or I don't know what you'd even call them at this point, podcasters or broadcasters, saying, how dare Benjamin Netanyahu say these things, and you know, he takes the phone out of the hand of Major Garrett, all of these conversation pieces. But he's holding a phone, and he essentially says, you know, the narrative is controlled here. And he at least admits that Israel has not done necessarily the best job in fighting this battle correctly in terms of the propaganda that comes out of social media. So I want to start with this. This is Bite 6.
14: The deterioration of the support for Israel in the United States almost, I would say, it correlates almost 100% with the geometric rise of social media. And that by itself is not what caused it. And I don't believe in, you know, in censoring them or anything, but I'll tell you what happened. We have several countries that basically manipulated social media, and they do it in a clever way. And that's something that has hurt us badly.
0: Hurt us badly, and then later on progressively says, and sorry the soundbite actually cut out a little earlier than I was hoping, says essentially, Jeff, that we know we have been struggling with propaganda and the battle against it, and Israel certainly could be doing a better job. And we know that that is been a issue that Israel has had for a number of years, which is when you have a not only in social media, but even say in the mainstream media, against you for so long, it's easy for the American people to get swayed against them.
15: Absolutely. You know, Israel, I'm often asked, well, you know, Israel seems strong. Israel knows it has to protect its own, its very existence from massive enemies. So Israel's certainly going to get the job done, right? And I always feel like Israel will get the job done, but somehow there's a problem. And that is that Israel and the Israelis, and I think Jews in general, have a hard time really understanding the depths of the depravity of its own enemies. I think that Israel, for example, was shocked by what happened on October 7th when they shouldn't have been. They should know that's what the nature of their enemies has always been, raising generations to think that mass rape and murder you know, murdering little children is a fine thing. And they also overestimate the goodness of the world when it comes to how they view the Jews. And Israel, no matter how much you want to slice it, is just viewed as the Jew in the room at the UN. So, yeah, it's a problem that now these lies are propagated not just by social media, but now we have, and I think we're going to talk about this, now we have what's always called the paper of record in the New York Times, which just came out with an absolute blood libel, an absolute absurd set of reports about, you know, with terrible, like no real documentation, just relying on basically Hamas and other Palestinian terrorist type operatives, alleging crazy crimes by the Israelis, including everyone's favorite, that the Israelis have trained dogs to rape Palestinians, something which is actually turns out to be physically impossible. Dogs won't rape humans, but it doesn't matter. The New York Times is publishing this. And even if the New York Times publishes a correction, which it may or may not do, it's out there. And it, the echo chamber of this ubiquitous social media will now turn this into a fact all over the globe. Yeah,
1: I mean, well, and to that point even as well, Jeff, the truth sometimes is even harder to get out, because when you even use the terminology of the crimes that Hamas committed, there's this new report called Silence No More. I encourage people to be very clear. If you go read this, it is devastating.
0: Yeah, it'll stick with you.
1: About the terror and the untold atrocities that Hamas committed against victims during the attack and during the holding of these hostages. It is one of the most devastating things. This is a 300-page report. I have not read the entire thing, but when you do read it, it sticks with you. You cannot read all of it. And humans should not be consuming this kind of thoughts, knowing that this is out there. But it's no surprise that this report of what Hamas was actually doing by this independent civil commission on October 7th, crimes by Hamas against women and children, at the very same time this drops, and if you can, it is something you should at least get a highlight of, a read an article explaining it, because you need to know how evil that the things and the terror that goes beyond just killing people. It's devastating. But at the same time, the New York Times, as you mentioned, could not let this be the only thing in the room. It had to report lies at the same time to combat this. They are falling victim to the terrorists' propaganda once again. And it's hard to get the truth out, because you will, if you're reading these things, saying these things on social media, you'll see your platform censored. But those that are evil and do not care will bombard social media with the lies and get away with it, Jeff.
15: Yeah, listen, the perpetrators of these atrocities on October 7th, they proudly videotaped themselves. They proudly put it up in social media. They called home to boast to their parents about the numbers of women and children they were raping, mutilating, abusing. By the way, there's many, again, we're all being careful about this because it's so horrific that we really don't want to talk about it explicitly. And everything we're saying is just the barest glimpse. You should be aware of it. I agree with you, Will. People should look at this, but you don't want to have to read the whole thing. It's beyond horrifying. And the point is that knowing this report was about to come out, this report, by the way, which is hundreds and hundreds, I think was close to 2,000 hours of testimony, was endless reviews of, video and hundreds of people being interviewed, hundreds of survivors. And this was done at the highest levels of scrutiny and care. Right. And here the New York Times drops this the day before this report comes out. The New York Times drops this piece with Nicholas Kristof, which is absurd from beginning to end. And all the attention is on that. And so the victims are once again being blamed for what is being done to them. It is this horrible cycle of evil that we're going down and down and down into. And the world reacts this way. Listen, charges of genocide against Israel, charges of starvation against Israel, charges of targeting churches. All of these were made. All of these were believed. All of these caused people to attack Jews around the world, and none of them were true. They just dissipate as if they don't matter a couple of months later.
0: And one of the things,
15: except for the attacks against Jews.
0: Yeah, and that's true. And I feel like those get very little attention, especially here in the States. I mean, I told Will, it's not that I've given up trying to talk to some of my, I would say, friends who may be on the other side of this issue, but I've noticed, and this is where, Netanyahu mentions that they have lost the propaganda war. Propaganda may be seen as like a dirty word, and I understand that, but I understand what he means, which is it's not even getting to them. And then when I share something, it's like, oh, well, yeah, that's kind of bad that people are getting stabbed in the UK in a Jewish neighborhood just because they're Jewish. Yes, we understand that's not great, but it's treated very offhandedly. You know, we have something like Eurovision, which, you know, hits this weekend. It became a big, it become completely politicized, something that was grab your family, get around the TV and watch and see how these countries all battle it out for a pop song. Now you have Israel qualifying for, you know, the finals, ringing with chants of Free Palestine, chants of Stop the Genocide, as the hosts try to cover for what's going on here. I mean, it's wild that this has become just the regular.
1: Well, and to that point as well, Jeff, the difference between the Israelis and their enemies are that the Israelis care about the humanity of the victims. And that was the big debate right after October 7th, because we knew the world would turn. But it was, is this footage released? Is it released? And there was reports of lawmakers, members of the Knesset in Israel, that got physically ill, would throw up watching the footage from October 7th. And there was the big debate, should more footage be released so the world can see what these monsters did? And Israel, except for very, very minimal amounts of footage, protected the dignity and the humanity of the victims, because unfortunately Israel has had to, and the Jewish people have had to go through the regimes that dehumanize victims. And so with history and context and all this, and Jeff, I want to see if you can stay on in the next segment as well, as we round out this show, because it's an important, difficult conversation. But Israel chose humanity and dignity when their monsters that attacked them did not. And in the long run, against the propaganda, is the choice that ends up probably hurting them on the world stage longer.
15: I actually am going to disagree. And here's my thesis. And because while they were making this decision, obviously we're here in Jerusalem to help try to explain the world to the Israelis, America, but also the rest of the world, for ECLJ. At least Europe, and some of the members within the government and in the parliament asked me what I thought about letting out that video for the public. And my argument was, you think it'll engender sympathy, and the truth is it will engender some sympathy maybe among some people, but for most of the world who decided a long time ago they're just going to hate Jews and therefore they're going to hate Israel, they're actually going to use it as an excuse to say, if these evil things were done to Israelis, they must have deserved it. They must have been doing even worse things. And that's exactly the kind of mindset that produces this kind of New York Times libel.
0: Yeah, we're going to keep this conversation going with Jeff. Stay tuned. If you want to call in, you can. 1-800-684-3110. 1-800-684-3110. We'll be right back.
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0: Welcome back to Secula. We are going to take some calls potentially in this last segment of the show today. 1-800-684-3110. We are still joined by Jeff Balaban, who is in ACLJ, or is in Jerusalem, part of ACLJ Jerusalem. Again, a very important office that we think is... right now, I mean, when we see this sort of chaos breaking out, we see this propaganda battle that's happening, and we see that Israel sometimes loses that battle, as Benjamin Netanyahu said. And look, I've been saying that for years and years and years, way before October 7th, way before any of this, saying if there's one thing, for some reason, you know, when they start throwing out all the conspiracy theories that the Jewish people control the media, control the entertainment industry, one thing can be true. If that's the case, we do a very, very poor job at this one big portion, which is the worldwide PR campaigns to where it connects. Look, some of it is a little bit lost in translation, if you will. Not necessarily between English and other languages, but just in culture, as you said.
1: Right.
0: Sometimes it is being a little bit more respectful for what's happening. And as Jeff even said, a generation of even Israelis growing up to be, and rightfully so. I mean, I'm very happy that sense of growing up to be respectful people who are respectful to all the nations that even surround them, even the ones that want to kill them.
1: Well, and here is a continuation of that from Benjamin Netanyahu with Major Garrett. Let's play Bite 9 really quickly, and then we'll go back to Jeff.
23: It's your belief, Mr. Prime Minister, that nothing that Israel has done, tactically or strategically, has made no mistakes either in Gaza or the West Bank that have in their own way contributed to this negative impression of Israel, whether it's on social media or someplace else?
24: No, of course. Look, it's war. And in war, armies sometimes miss and civilians die. And these are mistakes. These are not deliberate things that happen. Israel is besieged on the media front, on the propaganda front. And we've not done well on the propaganda war.
1: Jeff, when you also go back to this, one, even the phrasing of Major Garrett's question there shows that there's that implicit bias. So even having this conversation. But when we go back to this report of the atrocities of Hamas, and we talk about the New York Times report, just to show how insidious the U.S. media is against Israel, which, you know, the crazies on the right will say is controlled by the Jews. The U.S. media is obviously controlled by Israel and the Jews, but,
0: and the weather.
1: But the report that they drop from Nicholas Kristof, they also do it as an opinion piece. It goes to show how they even try to hedge themselves from any sort of real consequence for reporting this type stuff. And that's how they use Nicholas Kristof. I followed his work for decades. They use him for these kind of geopolitical hit pieces, especially against Israel, because they do it through their opinion columns at the New York Times. They don't have enough reporters to thoroughly vet a story and go through their legal department. They have to run it through Nicholas Kristof in the opinion section to try and combat what this NGO put forward of the atrocities of Hamas. It shows the entire playbook when you look at it as well.
15: It's a very insightful point. And I, you know that obviously I come out of broadcast journalism. I worked, we just had Major Garrett, I worked at CBS for a number of years. And, you know, that notion of trying to get deniability, plausible deniability, printing something which is so absurd on its face, so libelous on its face, but they know at the New York Times, they know that they're still giving this message the imprimatur of the New York Times. And that is devastating. It's evil. But look, the New York Times, for those who don't know, has just an atrocious track record. The New York Times is essentially in the business of Holocaust denial throughout most of the Holocaust's existence. So this is not a new thing. The New York Times, again, a paper that, in particular, people who hate Jews love to claim is controlled by the Jews for some,
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0: Yes. Look, they're admitting sometimes mistakes happen. You're in war. That's not a good enough. No answer is good enough. No answer can be, even if it's the most honest, it cannot be good enough. So even admitting you're not out there and being Putin or something, kind of glossing over it. Well, we do no problem. Nothing ever happens. No mistakes happen. He's out there saying specifically, this is war. Armies sometimes miss and civilians die. These are mistakes. These aren't deliberate things. And look, I had fought back against some of these claims with someone online. And I was like, look, and a lot of them even came into the anti-Christian sort of messaging that's getting out there right now, which is saying, if you've ever been to Israel, you know how Christians are treated and yada, yada, yada, and being this, you know, attack. And I'm like, I've been there so many times. I've practically lived there, spent months there. And they'll go, well, they showed you a version of Israel. You know, they hid every, I was like, yes, all of the residents, all of the citizens, all created some ruse for when we showed up to a restaurant, they served us well.
1: And Jeff, we've only got a couple of minutes left here, but this is something we actually, because of the gravity of this, weren't even going to get into today. But even the fact that, you know, this is the eve of Jerusalem Day, and talking about the difference pre-Israel as a state and how Christians were treated and where they were allowed to go, as of now, even that is, you can't combat all the lies. You don't have enough time. But once again, another lie that's making its rounds, when in reality, quite the opposite is true, when it was the Jordanians that were in control of Jerusalem.
15: I think this is a great pivot at the end of this show to something more positive, which is, you know, 59 years ago tomorrow, although it's actually Thursday night, Friday, but they moved it up to Thursday because Friday's the day off, going right into the Sabbath here. So tomorrow they're celebrating the 59th anniversary of the reunification of Jerusalem, the 67 war. But people should know that from 1948 to 1967, in 1948, the Arab Legion invaded the nation state of Israel, tried to wipe it out, obviously was unsuccessful. They've been trying to complete the job ever since. But during those 19 years that the Jordanians occupied the old city of Jerusalem, not only did they destroy every single synagogue they could find, turn it into latrines and building materials, disgusting what they did, they didn't allow any Christians, meaning the people now claim they have sympathy for Palestinians, right? So they weren't even called Palestinians then, but the Arab Christians were not allowed to come in to pray at their holy sites, which are among the holiest sites in all of Christianity. Obviously, this is the birthplace and the home of Jesus, not the birthplace of Jesus in the old city, but the Church of the Holy Sepulchre, his final resting place before resurrection. I don't want to get into Christian theology, but you know what I'm saying? It's most holy places in Christendom, and Christians were not allowed to come at all. No one raised any alarm about it. Nobody raised any outcry about it. Since the Israelis have had control, there is total and complete access. And when the Israelis try to protect the Christians against violence that might be, you know, by the Iranians, then sometimes you get people complaining, oh my gosh, they stopped their services. Yes, literally to protect their lives. But the Israelis have done nothing but to make sure there's openness to Christians in every denomination here to worship in the holy city. And that is also being celebrated tomorrow.
0: Jeff, thank you so much for joining us, giving us a little more extended time today. I know you're spending the last few days there for a little bit, and it's always good to have our team in Jerusalem to really give you a full report on everything that's happening. So thank you, Jeff. With that being said, I want you to get involved with the ACLJ today. We only got 40 seconds left. There's a lot of different ways you can do it. If you're watching right now, maybe you're on YouTube, hit that subscribe button. 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

0: Gentlemen, if you have pierced ears, I got a question for you. Hey, I am Katie Evans, and has anyone tried those flat back earrings? I keep seeing ads for them on social media, and I've never bought any, but I think that might work really well for my job. Yes, here on the radio. You see, normal earrings, they've got that, like, little rod that goes through the ear piercing. Yeah, that part. And when I wear my headphones, they push into my neck, and I don't like how that feels. So I either don't wear earrings to work, or if I do wear them, I have to take them off when I step into the studio here to hang out with you guys, because I don't want to be uncomfortable. I don't want to be in pain. No one does. So yeah, I've seen a lot of ads for that, which is probably why I keep getting more ads for them, because, you know, that's how those algorithms work. Spend a couple seconds staring at an advertisement, and they're like, this is what this person wants. So, yeah, if you've tried them, let me know how they are. Maybe I'll buy a pair and then I'll report back. I don't know. But just some thoughts, pierced ears thoughts on this lovely evening.
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1: 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Can I get a hallelujah? Someone say amen. 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
3: Welcome to Lift Up Jesus with Pastor Dudley Rutherford. I'm Kyle Welch. We are here every weekday at this time to share the good news of Jesus and to lift up his name to this city. No matter if you are listening right now from your car or at home or in your place of work, we believe that today's sermon from Pastor Dudley will be a blessing to everyone. So if you can, get out your Bibles and let's join Pastor Dudley right now with his message.
4: Our theme for this year is to fall in love with God's Word. I want you to have your Bibles. I want you to raise them here today. And I want you to know that this process is not a one-week, one-Sunday message or event. This is a year-long process where we're going to take you through the entire Bible several times. We're in a series called God's Love Letter to You. That this book is a love letter written by God to you. And here are the series. This is the series that we're in right now. 2 weeks ago, the standard of the Bible. Last week, we talked about the sacredness of the Bible. And today, I want to talk about the structure of the Bible. And I told you last week we were going to take the Bible apart and then put it back together. If you remember that. How many of you remember that? I want you to grab your Bibles. I want you to grab your sermon notes. You need your sermon notes today. And follow along if you can today. We have a guest who's going to help me today. And the guest's name, kind of a weird name, the name is Skelly. It's a weird name, isn't it? Everybody say Skelly. Say it one more time. Skelly. Now, Skelly's last name is Tun. His name is Skeleton. I want you to welcome Skeleton. Welcome, Skelly. Welcome, Skelly. Come on, welcome, welcome, welcome, welcome. Man, wheel that thing out here a little bit further. Did you hear me? Wheel that guy out a little bit further. There you go. Give our helper a hand here. Okay. So everybody, welcome Skeleton right here. Okay. Now, everyone, if you've ever taken a class concerning this guy, you know it was an anatomy class. And it's the understanding of the human body. And I want you to know that everyone in this room, you have one of these. Are you with me? And we want to thank Pepperdine University who provided Skelly here today. Let's thank Pepperdine University. So Skeleton has some 206 bones. It protects your internal organs, amen. Allows your body to move. It has 50 different hinges, 50. The largest bone is the what? The femur. Anybody know the smallest? Not the skull. The doctor right over there at USC. USC doctor right there. That's terrible. There's a little bone called the stapes. It's inside the ear, okay? That's the smallest one. The hand right here, that's not freaking anybody out that I'm holding that, is it? Has 54 bones in it. Half of the bones in your body are in your hand and in your feet. And if you're going to be a doctor or a chiropractor, you have to know anatomy. Amen? The problem is, most of us do not know the anatomy of the Bible. You have a little bit of understanding of this. And if you don't know anatomy a little bit, it's really hard to function in life, especially when something goes wrong with your body. But what we want to do, and this is a goal in your notes, I want you to write this down. You're familiar with the cover, you know what it looks like, but our goal today is to give you the anatomy of the Bible. So I want to let Skelly go back to its closet. I'm going to take this little jacket off. It's okay. He'll be back the next service. I think you can take this pointer. I don't think I need the pointer. Jeff's going to keep the pointer. I understand. So we want to focus on the Bible there behind me. Now, last week, if you remember, we talked about how the Bible is the most purchased and printed Bible in the entire world. Every year, about 100 million copies are printed in the United States of America. There are 56,000 Bibles sold every single day. And as we talked about last week, just to catch you up to speed, this book was written over a period of 1,600 years. It was written by 40 different authors on three different continents, in three different languages, all combined there. But it has one theme. I want you to write this down in your notes. This entire book is the story of redemption that is found in who? Found in Jesus Christ. So I want to dust. Remember I talked about it's a dust collector? We want to dust this baby off, okay? We want to open it up and see what's inside this love letter. And I want you to notice, are we opening it? Here we go, guys. Give these guys a hand. So we have two major sections. Okay. Give those guys a hand. Come on. So we have two sections. The sections on the left, write this in your notes. These are the Hebrew, it's called the Hebrew Scriptures. The Hebrew Scriptures. All right, the Hebrew Scriptures. And the section here on the right is called the Christian Scriptures. So there's two halves. And we're going to call the left half the Hebrew Scriptures. We're going to call the right half the Christian Scriptures. What are the Hebrew Scriptures? This is primarily was written for the Jewish people from the nation of Israel. And there in your notes, there are four lines there. I want you to write these down. This is the story of Israel. As you begin reading in your Bibles, it's the story of the nation of Israel. And it talks about the birth of the nation of Israel, where God eventually calls Abraham. And we're not going to go into all those stories now, but there's a list of kings in this, in the Old Testament. And of course, this is the most famous king in Israel's history is King David. And he actually has his own, this is called the Star of David. And people still see that today everywhere. And then you have what we talked a little bit about last week, the giving of the Ten Commandments or the giving of the law. Because as God established His people, the nation of Israel, He knew again that we're all humans and that we all are going to struggle with certain things. And so, as you read through the Old Testament, and we talked again about this last week, you saw the giving of the Ten Commandments there, starting in the book of Exodus, chapter 20, and up through chapter 24, where God created those tablets of stone and gave them to Moses, and Moses came walking down off the mountain if you were here last week. But there's one more thing. You've got the birth of Israel. You have the kings of Israel. You have the laws of Israel. But there's one more thing in the Old Testament. I want you to write this down. The flaws of Israel. It's where many people struggle as they read through the Bible. They start reading things. They say, I can't believe that this is in the Bible. But it's a part of the grand story. Because every single person in the world has flaws. Amen? There is no perfect person. And so you have the story of Israel, the Hebrew scriptures, and then we have over here to my left, you have the Christian scriptures. And this is the story of Jesus as you come over here on the right. So you've got a list of all the kings, you've got a list of all the laws, you've got all the flaws where the people can't keep the rules, they break the rules. You read a lot of difficult things in the Old Testament, but when you come over to this side, the Christian scriptures, it starts with the birth. As you start into the beginning of the Christian scriptures, it talks about where Jesus, where God came, Emmanuel, into this world as a baby. We just came through Christmas season. It's the story of his birth. It's not any birth. It's the birth of all births. And then you have not just any king. He becomes the king of all kings. And he's the Lord of all lords. Amen? And then you have, of course, he eventually goes to the cross in the Christian scriptures. How God came to this world in the flesh, how he lived, how he served, what he taught. And eventually he goes to the cross. And there he dies for the sins of the entire world.
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4: Don't forget, back over here on the left, man is fallen. We can't keep the rules. We've all proven that we're all lawbreakers. We've all got a problem. So God then sends Jesus into this world, God in the flesh, lives a sinless life. He goes to the cross and he pays with his blood. He dies to pay for the sins of the entire world. And the next thing I want you to write down, also in the Christian scriptures, It talks about the bride, which is the church. That's who you are. That's what this is. People who have given their life to Jesus Christ, they become a part of the church. And the church is the bride of Christ. Amen? And so you find in the Christian scriptures, it's not just about the story of Jesus. It's also the story of the church. Now we're going to separate these two halves, because I want you to write this down. Between the Hebrew scriptures and the Christian scriptures, if you have your Bible, from the last book of the Old Testament to the beginning of the New Testament, there are 400 years of silence. 400 years between the Old Testament and the New Testament. And so we're going to open up, initially, the Old Testament. And here's something I want you to do, okay? If you can, I want you, if you have your Bible, I want you to open it up to what's called the table of contents. I don't know if I've ever asked anyone to do that in church. We always go to a book, a text, a chapter, a verse. But for this time here today, I want you to open up and I want you to find your table of contents. There's a couple reasons I want you to do that. One, as we go through and you're writing these things out in your notes, I think it would also be good, if you want, to make some notes in your table of contents to help you later on. Okay? Are you with me? And so on the left, we've opened this up, and this is basically a bookshelf. Everybody say bookshelf. So people think the Bible is one book. No, the Bible is made up of 66 books. And so the Old Testament, or

Everybody say Old Testament. The Old Testament, there are, inside there, you can count them if you don't believe me, there are 39 books on these shelves. We're going to call this bookshelf number one right here. All right? Bookshelf number one. And in your notes, you can write this down. This is the Old Covenant. The word testament means agreement or covenant. And what happens here is this is an agreement or a covenant between God and His people, the nation of Israel. And we have these different sections. They're color-coded, and so I want to give these to you. The first five books are what we call the law. I want you to write that down in your notes. And of course, Genesis starts with the story of creation, the making of man, Adam and Eve. And of course, they sin, so sin enters into the world. The world gets really, really bad. And God decides to start over with a flood. So you have the story of Noah. Then you have the calling of Abraham. And eventually God establishes a nation called the nation of Israel. This pink section, and this is the giving of the law. This is where the Ten Commandments are found here in the book of Exodus. Then all this entire section are what we call the history books. So as you go back, that first section, the law, is really the establishing of the nation of Israel and the laws that were given to Israel. Of course, we know that no man can keep those laws, so there's a lot of flaws. But then you come to the history section, and we have a book here by Ruth. Everybody say hello, Ruth. So we actually have a Bible that's named after a woman, and we also have one here called Esther down here. But this is where you would read in Samuel and Kings and the book of Judges and Chronicles. You would read a history of what's happening in the nation of Israel. And all of that basically takes place over there in what we call today the Holy Land. Then this section all the way down here is poetry. And in your notes, you can write poetry and wisdom. Poetry and wisdom. So you've got Job, you've got the book of Psalms, Proverbs, Ecclesiastes, and Song of Solomon. And the book of Psalms right here is the biggest book of all the 66 books. Is this book right here, Book of Psalms. And someone says, is Jesus mentioned in this book? Well, not by name, but we know, and we'll get to this eventually, that all of these books end up pointing people to Jesus. But this is the largest book in the Bible, the Book of Psalms. There's 150 chapters. Our theme verse comes from this book. And our theme verse is in Psalm 119, verse 97. We talked about this a couple of weeks ago. And here's the theme verse for the year. Oh, how I love your law. I meditate on it all day long. Something very important for you to remember. You might want to write this down. This was Jesus' hymn book. Jesus would have known all about this book. This would have been in their worship services. All those songs or psalms. This would have been very dear to Jesus when you get over to the New Testament scriptures. So certainly want to encourage you to read through all that. And then we have what's called the major prophets, Isaiah, Jeremiah, Lamentations, Ezekiel, and Daniel. And then this rest of this section is called the minor prophets. You have the major and the minor prophets, and those are the preachers. And they're not like most preachers today who are afraid to step on people's toes, and so they just preach these little sermonettes because they don't want to offend anybody. These guys were bold preachers who stood up and spoke on behalf of God to the nation of Israel, dealing with all of the flaws that those people lived by and the sins that they were committing. And so that's the Old Testament, the Old Covenant. Now we come to the Christian scriptures. And don't forget as we open that up that there's 400 years of silence. So you have this whole story of the nation of Israel.
And then there's 400 years we don't hear anything from God. And then all of a sudden we come to the New Testament, or what we would call the New Covenant. And just to help you out here, there are 27 books here. So how many in the Old Testament? How many in the New? And what's 39 plus 27? What's the number? 66. Now, if you can remember the number 39 in the Old, you just multiply 3 times 9. What's 3 times 9? 27. That tells you how many books in the New Testament, all right? So you just remember that. 3 times 9 is 27. Then you add that together, you have the number 66, and all God's people said. So we have what's basically bookshelf number 1, and then we have bookshelf number 2. And we begin the first 4 books, these red books, are called the Gospels. Everybody say the Gospels. Now, this is where we find the story of Jesus. And the first 4 books, you've got

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4: 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We're literally being overwhelmed with information. 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
5: I'm Irvin Hurd, and this is my wife, Chip Hurd. And we've been members here at Shepherd for going on 13 years now.
6: Giving is an uncomfortable conversation for most people. And I guess I didn't have a problem with that because when you grow up poor, you don't have anything anyway. So everything God gave me, it just seemed right to give back. So when I learned about Malachi and the fact that we were supposed to give back a tenth from the top, not after we do everything else and then whatever's left, and that just seemed to make sense. It was fair, it was loving to a loving God.
5: We work in a seasonal business, and between productions and
6: hiatus,
5: productions shutting down, I didn't have a job. But somehow all the bills got paid and God always provided. And he also gave me a peace during that period because I knew he would provide. We're always having to monitor and learn about stewardship and find ways to make sure that we are doing what God called us to do. And there are periods where it just doesn't look like it's going to work out. There are periods where it looks like things are just upside down, topsy-turvy. How is this going to work itself out? But somehow, God finds a way to get us through it. And he also gives us the ability to have peace in the process. I have times where I'm looking at the checkbook and looking at what we have committed ourselves to, not what God has committed us to, but what we've committed ourselves to, and having to realign priorities.

0: I think it eventually works itself out. He starts giving you wisdom about which thing to do, so that you may have a rough this month and a rough next month, maybe an even rougher next month, but somewhere in there, if the heart is to do the thing he asked you to do, he will work it out for you. And that's the part we don't want to see what's going to happen.
1: We don't tithe with the thought that we are tithing to get from God. Yeah. We're tithing because we have gotten from God. God has already given to us, and all he asks us is to give back that 10%. And so he gave first, and we give second.
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21: We constantly ask God for what we already have. 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I just want you to give me more love. 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James said, ask for wisdom. 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
23: It's true in any professional sport. The athletes who enjoy the richest contracts are typically the best at what they do. They produce on the field, on the ice, on the court. They make few mistakes, and clearly they help their teams because of the skills they bring to the game. Now, compare that scenario to salvation. Frankly, there's nothing you bring to the game, so to speak. There's nothing that you or I or anyone can do to convince God to save us. And so the question is, why did God choose to save certain sinners and not others? How do you explain this doctrine of election? And what's the connection between the doctrine of election and our spiritual riches? Keep those questions in mind as John MacArthur continues his study called Richer Than You Think. And now here's John with today's lesson.
21: In most of Paul's discussions of the church as the body of Christ, in most of his discussing that, he is referring to the present, here, and now operation of the church. But in the first chapter of Ephesians, he goes way back into eternity past and shows how God master planned the church as the body of Christ before the world began. So this is really a look way back before history. Look with me at verse 3 through verse 6a. There are six aspects of blessing in verse 3. Second element I see here in blessing is that God is also the blesser. He's not only the blessed, but the blesser. Who hath blessed? Where does all blessing come from? James put it this way. Every good and perfect gift cometh down from the Father of lights, in whom there is no variableness, neither shadow of turning. Every good thing comes from God. You know, even when it looks bad, he makes it good. Romans 8:28. Now we know that all things work together for what? For good. To them that love God and are called according to his purpose. God blesses because God is the source of every good thing. Get that in your mind, will you? God is not the source of some good things. He is the source of what? Every good thing. He made creation, made the entire thing, got all done, looked on it and said, it is what? Good. It's good. The bad things in this world come because man is a sinner. So we see that God is the blessed one and the blesser also. Who are the blessed? Right after the word blessed, it says us. That's us, folks. We're the blessed. In God's wonderful grace and his marvelous providence and his sovereign plan, he has chosen to bless us. Who are the blessed? Who are the us? Those who believe. Galatians chapter 3 In verse 9, it says, so then, they who are of faith are blessed. They who are of faith are blessed. You see, it's we who, chosen by God, have believed in faith. We are the blessed. And I'm telling you, folks, when you start to think about how rich you are in Christ, it's really incredible. We are blessed. Beyond our imagination. Blessed. He lavishes good gifts on His children. When we bless God, we speak good of Him. When He blesses us, He does good to us. That's the difference. Our blessing is our words to Him.
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21: We know not what to pray for as we ought. You remember that one? So the Spirit makes intercession for us. You know, one of the things we do is we constantly ask God for what we already have. Have you noticed that? Because we don't know our resources. We go to God and we say, oh God, I need more love. I just want you to give me more love. And the Bible already says that the love of God is shed abroad in your heart. You say, oh, don't need that. Lord, what I need is peace. I'm so distressed. And Jesus said, when He left, my peace I leave with you, not as the world giveth, give I unto you. Never let your heart be troubled. Huh. I got that too? Right. Well, what I need is, I need joy. I'm unhappy. No, read John 15. He said that He was going to leave His joy in us, that our joy might be what? Full. Oh, I don't need that either? No. Well, I know what I need. I need strength. No. You can all.
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21: Strengthens you. You see, we spend a lot of time asking for what we got. You say, well, what am I supposed to ask for? James said, ask for wisdom. And wisdom's the sense not to ask for what you got. You see, God has already dispensed to us all spiritual blessing. All blessing connected to the Spirit. And people say, well, have you received the second blessing? I always say, yes. And the 5,000th, too. All, when I received Christ, I received how many? All spiritual blessings. Look at 2 Peter chapter 1 for a minute. It says this in verse 3, according as His divine power. Now there's the source, people. His divine power hath, past tense, given us all things that pertain unto life and godliness. You see, He's already given us all things that pertain to life and godliness. There's no missing ingredient. The Blessed One is the blesser who has blessed us with everything we need. All the resources are there. They're all there. And in Philippians 1:19, Paul calls it the supply of the Spirit. The supply of the Spirit. Sadly, though, we don't always appropriate our possessions. But I want you to know, people, you're rich. Bless God, He couldn't give you more than He gave you in Christ. There's nothing else to get. I mean, there's nothing else to get. It's all there. All the pneumatikos blessings, all the good things that the Spirit can dispense have been dispensed to you in the presence of the indwelling Christ. They're yours. It's not a question of finding something else. It's a question of using what you've got. So don't go stumbling around saying, well, I don't know if I can do it. Oh, yeah, you can do it. The resources are there. You're rich. You are rich. Incredibly rich. So, the blessing. You say, but where are these blessings? Well, He tells us the blessing location. In the heavenlies. In the heavenlies. Now, where is the heavenly? Some people say, well, that's heaven. Well, not strictly speaking, I think it includes heaven. But I think the heavenly simply means the supernatural world of God, the domain of God, the divine realm. It isn't just heaven. It says, for example, in the sixth chapter, we wrestle against

0: not against flesh and blood, but against spiritual wickedness in the heavenlies. So it's the domain of the supernatural. So we're not just citizens of the earth, but we're citizens up there. We really aren't even citizens here anymore, although we're roaming around here. We start out being citizens of this world, we're saved, we become citizens of heaven according to Philippians 3:20. Our citizenship is in heaven, from which we look for our Savior, the Lord Jesus Christ. So we're citizens of heaven, we live in the heavenlies. It is the dominion of God. It is that dominion by which we are able to understand the supernatural. The natural man understandeth not the things of God because he is of the earth, earthy. Jesus said in Luke 16:8, they are the children of this world. But we have been transformed into God's kingdom, the kingdom of his dear son. Our minds have been elevated. Colossians 3 says, we are ascended into the heavenlies. Our citizenship is there. And so we live in a paradoxical kind of two-level existence here on the earth and yet citizens of heaven. You have all the rights and privileges belonging to a citizen of heaven. Our life is in the supernatural, in the heavenlies. We commune with God. Our Father is there. Our home is there. Our Savior is there. Our friends are there. Our loved ones are there. Our name is there. Our throne is there. Our room is there. It's in the heavenlies that we live, and we're trapped in the tension of being heavenly citizens with an earthly sojourn. It's like the king, you know. The king who, by virtue of the right to rule, is the king, is still the king when he's not sitting on his seat, right? I mean, the fact that he walks in the world and mingles with the common people and comes out of the palace and comes down and trips around with the folks on the street, the peasants, doesn't mean he's not the king. Because someday he'll go back and sit on the throne because he has a right to do so. And you and I are kings, the Bible says. And we're right now walking among the commoners of the earth, but one of these days we're going to be going back to the home where our throne is, and we're going to be seated with Christ in his throne. In fact, in Ephesians 2:6, it says we're already seated in the heavenly places. It's as good as done. As you see, we are citizens of an eternal kingdom. We belong there. Everything we love is there. And we're trapped in a tension of the earthly and the heavenly. That's why Paul could say in the midst of that paradox, I am sorrowful, yet always rejoicing. I am poor, yet I make many rich. I have nothing, yet I have everything. I am troubled on all sides, but I'm not distressed. I am perplexed, but I'm not in despair. I'm cast down, but I'm not destroyed. You see, it was the tension of being in two worlds. And you may have nothing, and you may be poor in this world, but let me tell you, man, you're so rich in the heavenlies that it's uncountable. You say, my problem is pulling it down to get it here where I need it. That's the work of the Holy Spirit. And listen to me. Galatians 5 says, if you walk in the Spirit, now watch, you walk in the Spirit will produce everything you need. Watch. Love, what are they? Joy, peace, gentleness, goodness, faith, meekness, self-control. All the virtues. You can pull all the riches right down by walking in the power of the Spirit of God. You're rich. You've been blessed with all spiritual blessings in the heaven. You say, how come? Why is God, who is to be blessed, becoming the blesser, to bless me with all these things in the heavenlies and allow me to be a citizen of his world? Why? The answer that comes at the very end of verse 3, because you are, what are the last two words? In Christ. You see, when you became a Christian, you were placed in a marvelous union with Christ. 1 Corinthians 6:17 says, he that is joined to the Lord is one spirit. And you became one spirit with Jesus Christ. And as such, all that is yours. Is that incredible? In case that boggles your mind, you maybe need to affirm Romans chapter 8, where the Apostle Paul reiterates for us a truth that never ceases to thrill me. Verse 17 16 says, we are the children of God. And 17 says, if children, then heirs, heirs of God, and what? Joint heirs with Jesus Christ. All that is ours. We are in Christ. We are as rich as he is. All the resources he had, we have. Listen, beloved, you are a part of the church of Jesus Christ because you were planned into it before the world began. And in so being planned into it, when you came to know Jesus Christ, you became a joint heir with God, a joint heir with Christ, and God dispensed at your disposal all the riches of everything the Spirit of God could transmit. And by walking in the Spirit, it all becomes yours. That's rich. No wonder he blessed God, huh? No wonder. Well, Having blessed God in that third verse, he moves on to discuss how this blessed God formed his body in eternity past. Let's go to verse 4. According as he hath chosen us in him before the foundation of the world, that we should be holy and without blame before him, in love having predestinated us unto the adoption of sons by Jesus Christ to himself, according to the good pleasure of his will, to the praise of the glory of his grace. Now stop there. That little section from 4 to 6a is the first part of this longer section through verse 14. And the whole section through verse 14 discusses the eternal forming of the body, but that little section discusses the past aspect of it. The next section, the present aspect, the third, the future. The past aspect can be summed up in one word, election. The present aspect, verses 6b through 11 or so, can be summed up in one word, redemption. That's the present aspect. The future aspect, the rest of it, inheritance. Election, redemption, inheritance. Three key words that show the three different aspects of God's eternal plan. Let's look at the first one, and we're not going to get through it, just going to get through the first point in the first part. What is the past aspect of God's eternal plan? Well, we see in verses 4 through 6a, seven aspects of God's past plan. Seven aspects. First one is the method, which is election. Verse 4. According as he hath chosen us in him before the foundation of the world. Stop there. You know why he blesses God in verse 3? He blesses God in verse 3 because he's absolutely just overwhelmed that God has chosen him before the foundation of the world. That it isn't a question of saying, hey, you're a good guy. You deserve to be in my kingdom. Hey, you're a nice lady. You deserve to be in my kingdom. It isn't that at all. It's God before the world began, setting his love on me. You see, the method by which God formed the body was election. You see, it says, according as he has chosen us in him before the foundation of the world. People say to me all the time, do you believe in election? I say, yeah, I believe in the Bible. And the Bible teaches election. You mean you believe that God chooses people to be saved before they were ever born? The Bible teaches that. You believe that before the world even began, Jesus and the Father and the Spirit wrote down in the book of life who would be saved already down there, and they planned that whole thing out? Absolutely believe that. You say, what about free will? In the first place, free will is no biblical term. It's never used in the Bible because man may have a will, but it isn't free. It's bound to sin. But aside from that, what about will? You believe that man has a choice? Absolutely. You believe that anybody who wants to can come to Christ? Absolutely. I believe the Bible teaches absolute sovereignty of God and election, and I believe that Jesus said, him that cometh unto me, I'll in no wise what? Cast out. And I believe Jesus said, whosoever will, let him come. I believe that Jesus simply put it this way, come unto me all ye that what? Labor and are heavy laden, I'll give you rest. And you see, God has some things that he can do that I can't do, and that's fine. Listen, if I understood everything, I'd be God, and if I was God, we would be in lots of trouble. I don't need to resolve it, but don't do this. Don't take God's sovereignty and man's choice and try to find some middle ground, or you've just destroyed both of them. Leave them alone. Let the tension be there. Let it be that God says he's sovereign. Don't worry about how he harmonizes that with people coming to Christ. That's his problem, not ours. He just says, come, come. Look, the terms here. He hath chosen. It's an aorist middle of eklego, which means to choose out, to pick. And the middle voice is reflexive, which means that God is picking for himself. And nobody else is involved in this. God didn't have anybody, you know, whispering in his ear, well, I'd like it if you could include so-and-so. No. And it wasn't anything for us to do with it. God chose for himself. He did it for himself, that it might be for his glory. It says that in verse 6, to the praise of his glory. It says it in verse 12, to the praise of his glory. It says in verse 14, to the praise of his glory. You see, when God chose the church, he chose it for his own glory before he ever chose it for the church's own good. In fact, it says in chapter 3, verse 10, that the reason he put the church together was that he might display it to the angels, that they might see how wise he is, not how wonderful we are. And so we're elect. Before the foundation of the world, we were chosen. In Revelation, that is also stated in two passages, 13:8. And all that dwell upon the earth shall worship him whose names are not written in the book of life from the foundation of the world. The book of life, folks, was written before the world began. The same thing is true in 17:8 of Revelation. It says at the end of the verse, names were not written in the book of life from the foundation of the world. The book of life was written from the foundation of the world. Listen, election, don't have a problem with election. It just means God chooses everybody who's saved. That's right. 2 Thessalonians, I just would remind you of 2:13. We are bound to give thanks always to God for you, brethren, beloved of the Lord, because God, listen to this, hath from the beginning chosen you to salvation. Boy, it can't be any clearer than that. You're chosen. Chosen before the foundation of the world. You are strategic. You are important to God. In the book of Acts, it says, and many believed in chapter 13:48, because they were ordained unto eternal life. They were ordained unto eternal life. Now listen, you say, but if God chooses everybody, what do we have to do with it? We have something to do with it too, because the Bible presents that part of it. Just leave those two where they are and believe them both and let God resolve it in His infinite mind. But I'll tell you one thing. God is never a victim, and it is the doctrine of election that lets God be God and God be the sovereign of history. And it is the doctrine of election that says to me, you are of value eternally in the heart of God. You matter to Him. Jesus came to shed His blood to purchase you. You're important. And so God has eternally formed His body. Beloved, you're a part of that if you're a Christian. Don't struggle with a sense of self-worth. You are worthy. And don't struggle with a sense of inadequacy. He has dumped on you all spiritual blessings in the heavens. The resources that are available to you are unlimited, and you need to use them. Capitalize on them in order to live on God's best level. Use them in order to minister with the greatest amount of power. Use them in order to build the church that Jesus purchased with His own blood. Let's pray. How wonderful it is, Father, to know that when all the world about us seems so confused and sometimes we wonder where it's going, the Word of God tells us it's all according to plan. The blueprint is being followed. The church is being built and the gates of hell will not prevail against it. All that the Father gives to me, said Christ, shall come to me, and I have lost none of them. You'll build your church. We'll all be there because that's the way you've planned it. And Father, help us to know that each of us is important. Important in the ministry we have toward You, toward each other, toward the world. Help us to realize that You have equipped us with all spiritual blessing, with all things pertaining to life and godliness, so that we can do Your work in Your way for Your glory. And we'll thank You, Father, for what You can do and what You want to do as we become available in Christ's name. Amen.
1: You're listening to Grace to You, the Bible teaching ministry of John MacArthur. John's current series is showing you why you're richer than you think if you're a Christian. In fact, that's the title, Richer Than You Think. Now, the issue of election that John talked about today, certainly a lot of people struggle with it. You might be wondering, what is the main reason for that struggle? Why does the doctrine of election stir up so many people? Well, here's how John answered that question.
2: Well, I think there's a natural tendency in the part of the human heart, the fallen human heart, to want to be in control, to want to be in charge. And, you know, those of us who were raised in the great American democracy have given almost divine proportions to the idea of freedom of choice. So I think there's some sort of sociological and some ontological reasons why we fight against the idea that God is absolutely sovereign. But think about it this way. Either God is sovereign or He is not. Which world would you want to live in? The one in which God is sovereign and works all things to His own glorious and perfect end, or the one in which God is not sovereign and reacts the way we do to controls and events and circumstances and choices that are beyond His power? That's really a frightening world.
1: That's right, friend. And no doubt you have many questions about this challenging teaching. 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And if John's verse-by-verse teaching is helping you apply the life-changing truth of God's Word to your life, we'd love to hear from you. 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And join us again tomorrow as John continues his series from Ephesians chapter 1, titled Richer Than You Think. It's another 30 minutes of unleashing God's truth, one verse at a time, on Grace to You.
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4: I love love. It's true. Hey, I'm Katie Evans, and I know a lot of people say that kind of snarkily, but I do. I love the love that my friends have found. A lot of them have gotten married. I love the love that I have found. I'm getting married in October. I love the love between friends, between family, and I love the love between, well, God and us, but there's a lot of things about God's love that he says for us, and you can find some of that in 1 John 4, 7 through 12. All right, here we go. Dear friends, let us love one another, for love comes from God. Everyone who loves has been born of God and knows God. Whoever does not love does not know God, because God is love. This is how God showed his love among us. He sent his only, one and only Son into the world that we might live through him. This is love, not that we love God, but that he loved us and sent his Son as an atoning sacrifice for our sins. Dear friends, since God so loved us, we also ought to love one another. No one has ever seen God, but if we love one another, God lives in us and his love is made complete in us.
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0: Welcome to Through the Bible. Today, Dr. J. Vernon McGee walks us through one of the greatest verses in the Bible. It's beautiful in its simplicity and in what it means to each of us. So open your Bible to Genesis 15, verse 6, and I'll read it now. Abraham believed in the Lord, and he accounted it to him for righteousness. In a word, that's grace, in the same way that we're saved by grace through faith. You know, Dr. McGee added this, God never saves by any other means except grace. And if you ever get saved, it'll be because you believe that God has provided salvation for you. What terrific news. And something that we never get tired of talking about. And that's the message that we'll keep sharing. Right, Greg?
1: We will, Steve. And as God enables us through, mainly through opportunities, through people, through new relationships, and through the financial and prayer support that our listening family is just so faithful, it allows us to open new doors into new languages. And that's what we want to talk about today.
0: Yeah, and that really is unique for our ministry, and that Through the Bible has been blessed because of the faithful listeners consistently supporting the ministry. So what we're talking about now would not happen without your faithful prayer and financial support.
1: That's right. And we wanted this to be a two-way conversation. And what I mean by that is what we try to convey, Steve and I, and when we write to you and the newsletters, we're working really hard. We understand that we're stewards.
0: Yeah.
1: We're stewards of Dr. McGee's content. We're stewards of the prayers and the gifts of God's people.
0: Amen.
1: And so this new ministry is in a language called Turkana.
0: Mm-hmm.
1: Just before we jump in, though, this is a newsletter article in our newsletter, which is where newsletter articles belong,
0: yes,
1: right?
0: Yes. And so if you're not receiving our newsletter, you can sign up for that. You're not going to get a bunch of different solicitations and stuff. It's just part of the monthly packet that you get as being signed up for our newsletter. And it's worth taking the time to read. As I mentioned before, I always take it and put it in the front cover of my Bible and use it as part of my devotion. And you're going to want to get this one from Bernice Katere.
1: Yep.
0: And the testimony that she's got is outstanding.
1: It is. And I just want to give a little background. When we started with the opportunity that Bernice connected us with these folks and said we might be able to get TTB in Turkana, again, out of stewardship, we said, well, let's start by translating six books of the Bible like we do for the radio home group curriculum.
0: Yep.
1: And if it goes well, then we'll open up the whole 66. And again, that's part of our stewardship, is we don't always just jump right in the deep end. We like to test the people, the radio station, but this has gotten so much response so quickly, we're now all in, we're in the deep end. We're going for 66 books.
0: Yeah, and I appreciate, and I think it was such a good move for us to put her in as the Director of Language Initiatives in Africa.
1: Yes.
0: Because we are seeing the Holy Spirit move in such significant ways in Africa.
1: Yeah.
0: And more to come on that in our commitment to Africa.
1: That's right. We are serious about it.
0: Yeah, so talk a little bit about the Turkana producer, the voice, how we got him. Anything you want to pull out of that?
1: Well, it's, again, this is such a great article. And as I was reading it, I knew we'd be talking about it. I thought, I just want to say to everybody, you really want to get this. This is, we have no agenda other than you being blessed to read this. And Turkana is a region in northern Kenya. And it's actually near this giant refugee camp called the Kakuma Refugee Camp that has more than 300,000 refugees from over 20 nations. And we're on a radio station right near the edge of that refugee camp.
0: Yeah.
1: That alone is just an extraordinary ministry opportunity.
0: Yeah. I also appreciate the part of the teaching of Through the Bible that makes it unique is Bernice draws it out in this letter where she says, unlike occasional evangelists who preach in English or Kiswahili through interpreters, the Bible teacher comes with clarity in their own language and is consistently there day in and day out. So not to say evangelists play a role,
1: sure,
0: but opening the Bible and teaching it to people is such a key, and the response is so consistent that people grow in their faith and come to Christ as a result of being exposed to the Bible in that way.
1: Yeah, and so the Lord led us through Bernice to this Reverend Dr. Joshua Lemuya. He is a very respected pastor. Bernice met him when she was doing some other ministry engagements, and in January 2024, he began the involvement in the project. Mm-hmm. And now the thing I love is, you know, again, in the beginning it was, okay, let's do this for maybe 2 years and do six books of the Bible. Now he's saying, I want to continue until all 66 books of the Bible have been taught.
0: Yeah, and the fruit that we're seeing, even though he's not done with the production, is amazing. Like, I read part of this article where it says that a church has been planted entirely by listeners of through the Bible in the Turkana language.
1: Yes.
0: And there's going to be more to come. It's just such an encouragement.
1: Well, and I think this is worth reading. In the village of Methawan, one family began listening to the radio program together. They shared what they learned with neighbors who soon joined them. I mean, let's stop. Steve, how many times have we seen that? We've seen it literally all over the world. Yeah. People share through the Bible with neighbors, and then something good happens.
0: Yep.
1: And the report goes on to say this. Before long, the gathering grew into a spiritual community and eventually a church. A church that meets regularly under a tree.
0: And that's not our first tree church.
1: No,
0: we've had
1: not.
0: Others.
1: Yeah. There's a lot of...
0: Especially in Africa.
1: Under the tree churches.
0: Yeah.
1: And they learn from God's word shared on the TTB program. And basically, we don't have time to read all of this, but we hope that you will go online or call us and sign up for the newsletter because you can read this great article. But the bottom line is this church is reaching out to its community and they're using the TTB radio program as the teacher of their church.
0: Yeah.
1: Pretty cool.
0: And if you're interested in praying for this ministry and others all around the world, sign up for our world prayer team. Go into ttb.org/pray and sign up today. Greg, why don't you pray for us as we begin?
1: Father, every time we see you at work, we are humbled because we know that we are your servants and you are the director of this ministry. You lead these new initiatives. You open doors. You provide people and resources. And we just want to acknowledge that and praise you for it. And thank you that we get a chance to bring your word to these hungry souls in the Turkana language. We pray you'd continue to allow us to do that more and more across the world. In Jesus' name, amen.
0: Here's our study of Genesis 15 on Through the Bible with Dr. J. Vernon McGee.
2: Now we come today to verse 6, and I'd like to read it here in the 15th chapter. And he, that is Abraham, believed in the Lord, and he counted it to him for righteousness. Now here is one of the great chapters of the Bible, and this is one of the great verses of the Bible. You'll recall that God appeared to Abraham after his victory over the kings of the east, and God had protected him. I'm your shield and your exceeding great reward. And this man, Abram, is a little disturbed. He asks about the fact that he doesn't have a child. One born in his house is the one that will inherit and be in the line. And God took him by the hand, it was night, and led him out and said, look yonder toward the stars, if you can number them, well, you could number your offspring. He couldn't number the stars. He could see approximately about 4,000, but there probably were over 50,000 in that area where he was looking. He couldn't number them. He couldn't number his offspring. You couldn't today. Now, Abraham believed God. Actually, what it means is Abraham said amen to God. God says, I'll do this for you. And Abraham said to God, I believe you. Amen. I believe it. And that was counted to him for righteousness. Now, this is so important that we need to make a check on this. Paul used it. For instance, you have him in the 4th chapter of Romans. Paul quotes this verse, and let me read that, beginning with verse 1 of the 4th chapter of Romans. What shall we say then that Abraham our father, as pertaining to the flesh, hath found? Or let me change that reading. Abraham has found as pertaining to the flesh. I think that brings out the meaning better. For if Abraham were justified by works, he hath whereof to glory, but not before God. For what saith the Scripture? Abraham believed God, and it, that is, his faith, was counted to him for righteousness, for that's what it was not, but that's what God counted it. Now to him that worketh is the reward not reckoned of grace, but of debt. Now if you can work for your salvation, then God owes it to you. But my friend, God never saves by any other means except grace. He's never had any other method of saving. And if you ever get saved, it'll be because you believe God. You accept Christ as your Savior. You believe that God has provided this salvation for you. And he makes it very clear here in verse 5, but to him that worketh not, no works at all, but believeth on him that justifieth the ungodly. What kind of folk? Ungodly folk. His faith is counted for righteousness. It's counted for what it's not, and that's for righteousness. Now, Abraham just believed God. He just accepted what God said, and he believed God. That's the way you get saved, is to believe that God has done something for you, that Christ died for you, and rose again, and God will declare you righteous by simply accepting Christ. Now, in the third chapter of Galatians, you have that same great truth, by the way, and we're told here in verse 8 of Galatians 3, in the Scripture foreseeing that God would justify the heathen through faith, preach before the gospel unto Abraham, saying, in thee shall all nations be blessed. And then we're told back in verse 6, even as Abraham believed God, and it was counted to him for righteousness. So then they which be of faith are blessed with faithful Abraham. Faith that Abraham had made him faithful to God. But he's not saved by being faithful. He's saved by believing God. That's all important to see. Now, Abraham was a very practical man. He was not filled with a phony piousity, as we see a lot of that today. He's very practical. He now wants to know something, and he'd like to have something in writing. Will you listen to verse 7? He said unto him, I am the Lord that brought thee out of Ur of the Chaldees to give thee this land to inherit it. Here God again says, I'm giving you this land to inherit it. And Abraham doesn't even have a deed. He has nothing in writing. And as I said last time, God told him to go down to the courthouse, and I'll meet you down there, and we'll sign a contract. And you say to me, well, I've read that in my Bible, and it's certainly not there. Oh, it is in your Bible. You just have to read it right, though. Verse 8, and he said, here's Abraham now, Lord God, whereby shall I know that I shall inherit it? You've told me that. How shall I know it? I'd like to have it in writing. Now, here's what God said, do. And he said unto him, take me an heifer of 3 years old, and a she-goat of 3 years old, and a ram of 3 years old, and a turtle dove, and a young pigeon. And he took unto him all these, and divided them in the midst, and laid each piece one against another, but the birds divided he not. Now the thing that God said for him to do is that you get a sacrifice, you get a heifer, she-goat, a ram, and you divide them down the middle. That is, split them right down the middle, put one half on one side, one half on the other. Turtle doves you don't divide. You put one turtle dove over here, one over there. Now, when men made a contract in that day, that's the way they made it. They would fix a sacrifice like this, and the two men who were making a contract, if one man agreed to buy sheep from the other one, the party of the first part joins hands with the party of the second part, and then they state their contract. One says, this I agree to do. The other says, then I'll pay you so much. They join hands and walk through that. Now that, in that day, corresponded to going down to the courthouse and signing before a notary. That's exactly what took place. Now, you'll notice that Abraham got everything ready according to what God wanted him to do. Notice verse 11. When the fowls came down upon the carcasses, Abraham drove them away. This is sure a very human scene. If you had been there, you would have probably have seen all this display of the sacrifices, and you had known the custom of the day. I probably ought to turn and read from Jeremiah 34:18, for here you have a reference to this custom that was prevalent in that land, not just among these people, but all other peoples in that day. And here's a reference to it. I'm reading Jeremiah 34:18, and I will give the men that have transgressed my covenant, which have not performed the words of the covenant which they had made before me, when they cut the calf in twain and passed between the parts thereof. You see, this was the method in that day of taking the sacrifice, and dividing it, and the men then make the contract. Now, Abraham gets everything ready, and while he's waiting for the Lord, why, the fowls of the air come down, the buzzards, the crows, and all other carrion. And Abraham's there shooing them away. They were ready to swoop down. And you would say, well, Brother Abraham, apparently the one you're making a contract with hasn't shown up. And he said, no, hasn't. Says, I guess he's late. No, Abraham says, I don't think he's late. He just told me to get things ready and that he'd be here and make the contract. Now notice what happened. When the sun was going down, a deep sleep fell upon Abram, and lo, a horror of great darkness fell upon him. Now this is the thing that took place. Abraham is paralyzed in sleep and put aside. Now that seems very strange that God would paralyze him in sleep when he's supposed to be making a contract. This is an unusual contract. God is going to go through because God's promising something, and Abraham's not going to go through because Abraham's not promising to do a thing. He just believed God. That's all. My friend, that's exactly what took place 1900 years ago. God the Father so loved the world that he gave his only begotten Son, and the Son agreed to come to the earth and die for the sins of the world, your sin and mine, that whosoever believeth in him might not perish but have everlasting life. And I wasn't even there. 1900 years, I wasn't even there to make a contract. But God the Father and God the Son did, and he went to the cross, and he died for my sins. And I was paralyzed by sin. I couldn't promise anything. You couldn't either. Abraham's not going to promise anything. Suppose that God had said to Abraham, Abraham, if you'll just promise to say your prayers every night, I'm going to do this for you. And suppose Abraham forgets to do this and doesn't pray one night. Well, the contract is shot. Broken, and therefore God doesn't need to make his part good. God said that he'd do it, and he's asking man to do just one thing. Say amen to God. You believe it. Believe what God has done. Friends, that's salvation, and it's to believe God. Years ago, a dear little Scotch mother, her son had gone away to Glasgow to college, and he came back rather an unbeliever, and she was talking with the boy and telling about how wonderful God was and that she was sure of her salvation. Well, he had become skeptical, and he was a little provoked, and finally he said, how do you know you're saved? Why, he said, your little soul doesn't amount to anything, and he began to compare her to the vastness of the universe and said God could forget all about you, and you can't be sure. And she never said anything. She just kept serving the boy's breakfast. And finally, when she'd finished, she sat down with him, and she said, you know, son, I've been thinking about it. Maybe you're right. Maybe my little soul doesn't amount to much. Maybe the vastness of God's universe would mean he wouldn't miss me at all. But says, you know, says, if he doesn't save me, he's going to lose more than I'm going to lose. And he says, what do you mean? Well, just as you said, my soul doesn't amount to anything. I wouldn't lose much. But he's going to lose his reputation. He promised to do it. He agreed to do it, that whosoever believeth in him might not perish, but have everlasting life. Friends, God's the one went through. God made the contract. And he said unto Abram, know of a surety that thy seed shall be a stranger in a land that's not theirs, shall serve them, they shall afflict them 400 years. In the scripture, it's predicted these people would be put out of the land 3 times. This is the first one. It's also predicted they'd return back to the land. They did from this one. Later on, it was the Babylonian captivity. They were carried into captivity. They returned. At 70 AD, Jerusalem was destroyed, and again, they were scattered. They have never returned from that, but it's predicted they will come back someday. Now, God says,

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3: God will save you. Saves you by grace, by believing what he's done for you. Now, we come to chapter 16, and I must confess that you almost wish chapter 16 wasn't in the Bible, that God had left it out. Because after Abraham rose to the heights here, well, you would say, well, believe me, he's certainly treading on high places now. But he's not perfect. We see the lapse of this man's faith here, relative to Sarah and Hagar, the Egyptian maid. Now let me read chapter 16, verse 1. Now Sarah, Abram's wife, bare him no children. She had a handmaid, an Egyptian, whose name was Hagar. You see, he got two things down in the land of Egypt that really caused him trouble. Wealth was one thing, and this little Egyptian maid he got down there. And Sarah said unto Abram, behold, now the Lord hath restrained me from bearing. I pray thee, go in unto my maid. It may be that I may obtain children by her. And Abram hearkened to the voice of Sarah. Now the thing that this woman has suggested was the common practice of that day. When a wife couldn't bear a child, that was the concubine. And that was common practice of that day. But don't say God approved this. God did not approve of this at all. This was Sarah's idea, and frankly, it was not contrary to the custom of the day. And Abram listened to her. It looks like he's surrendering his position as head of the home here. And he followed her suggestion. And Sarah, Abram's wife, took Hagar, her maid, the Egyptian, after Abram had dwelt 10 years in the land of Canaan, and gave her to her husband, Abram, to be his wife. Now, this little Egyptian maid becomes a concubine, and this is not according to God's will. God's not going to accept the offspring at all. He didn't. He wouldn't. Why? Because it was wrong. Don't say God approved this. All that you can say is that this is in the record because this is a historical fact that took place. Now we read, he went in unto Hagar, she conceived, and when she saw that she had conceived, her mistress was despised in her eyes. You can see, she said, I've mothered a child of Abraham, and Sarah couldn't do it. She looked down on Sarah, you see. And now notice verse 5, and Sarah said unto Abram, my wrong is upon me. Now look, don't go by that. Don't say that God approved of this. He didn't. God says this is wrong. Now Sarah sees that she's done wrong. My wrong be upon me. She's wrong, my friend. And I have given my maid into thy bosom, and when she saw that she had conceived, I was despised in her eyes. The Lord judge between me and thee. God doesn't approve of it. God will not accept this, and it's going to be a real heartbreak to old Abraham. But you see, they're not really trusting God as they should. After all, Abraham at this time is 90 years old. Sarah's 80. I think they'd come to the conclusion that they were not going to have a child. I'm of the opinion that probably Sarah could rationalize and say, well, I think maybe this is the way God wants us to do it, for this is the custom of the day. And it was the custom of that day. But it's contrary to God's way of doing things. You know, we get the wrong impression if we think just because it's in the Bible, God approves of it. And the only thing that's inspired is that it's an accurate record. But there are many things God does not approve of that are recorded in His Word. This happens to be one of them. But we'll have to wait till next time to pick up our story. May God richly bless you.
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2: How are those May goals going for you? Hey, I am Katie Evans, and whether you started them at the beginning of the month or you start them right now, it's never too late to set some goals for yourself, and I like to do that every single month. This month's goals have been to go to the gym 3 days a week, been doing that pretty well, and then the other is to work on my posture, which going to the gym actually helps with that. Is that cheating on my goals? No, there's no rules. But May is National Correct Your Posture Month, and it is a big difference. You know, I've been catching myself if I'm slouching or kind of sitting funny and, okay, roll those shoulders back. If I notice that, normally I'm kind of stressed. I'm like, okay, why are my shoulders so high? Am I a little stressed? Let's move our neck around. Let's move our back around. Kind of get back into that starting position of good posture. So, are your goals physical like that? If so, keep them up. If they're more like get into your Bible more or read more or do more art, whatever your goals are for yourself, I hope that you are reaching and exceeding them. And hey, if you don't, you can always roll them over into June.
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3: Today we're going to look at a message called A Refuge from the Storm. Two places you want to turn to initially is Isaiah 25 and Acts 28. We are actually going to complete the book of Acts today. Some of you wondered if we were ever going to preach anything but the book of Acts, but here we are. Isaiah 25 and Acts 28, A Refuge from the Storm. Let's pray one more time. Father, thank you so much for all the precious people that have come out today. They want to know you better. I know that that's the heart of the Christian, is to know our God better. And we're excited about the ministry that you're doing in our midst, Lord, and we want to give you the glory. We thank you that the Word of God is alive, that it's living and powerful, and we want to stand on the promises, and we want to celebrate your presence today. That's what Paul did as he rose above the storm that we saw last week. He was anchored to your promises. He knew that your presence would not leave him or forsake him. And I want to pray over this message, Lord, that you would lead it where you want it to go. Thank you that you are our refuge in the storm. And I pray that as we finish the book of Acts, you'll help us to continue the story of the Acts of the Holy Spirit in our midst, in the midst of our city and country. We need it so desperately, Lord. We pray for the peace of Jerusalem with all that's going on in the Middle East right now. We ask, Father, that your hand will give our leaders wisdom, that we'll be listening to your voice and moving in a direction that would please you. So we lay this time before you, ask that you would work in a mighty way. In Jesus' name we pray. Amen. Acts 25, A Refuge from the Storm, verse 1. O Lord, thou art my God. I will exalt thee, I will give thanks to thy name. For thou hast worked wonders, plans formed long ago with perfect faithfulness. Isaiah 25:2. Thou hast made a city into a heap, a fortified city into a ruin. A palace of strangers is a city no more. It will never be rebuilt. Therefore a strong people will glorify thee. Cities of ruthless nations will revere thee. For thou hast been a defense for the helpless, a defense for the needy in his distress. This is Isaiah 25:4. A refuge from the storm, a shade from the heat. For the breath of the ruthless is like a rainstorm against a wall. Like heat and drought, thou dost subdue the uproar of aliens. Like heat by the shadow of a cloud, the song of the ruthless is silenced. And the Lord of hosts will prepare a lavish banquet for all peoples on this mountain. A banquet of aged wine, choice pieces with marrow, and refined aged wine. And on this mountain, he will swallow up the covering which is over all peoples, even the veil which is stretched over all nations. He will swallow up death for all time. And the Lord God will wipe tears away from all faces, and he will remove the reproach of his people from all the earth. For the Lord has spoken. And it will be said in that day, behold, or look, this is our God for whom we have waited, that he might save us. This is the Lord for whom we have waited. Let us rejoice and be glad in his salvation. And all God's people said, praise the Lord for his wonderful word. Now the book of Acts, we're in chapter 28. Last time we were together, we looked at the shipwreck of the Apostle Paul, went through that terrible storm. The ship began to break apart. Paul took leadership, showed his faith in the promises of God. He was anchored to God. And because he was, he rose above the storm and he showed leadership. And we all need to do that in our own storms in life. And his leadership and faith came from two things right out of the gate. He believed and stood upon the promises of God. And he knew that he had the presence of God. And that's what you and I have today. We have the promises of God to which we can be anchored, and we have the presence of God. And the promise of Hebrews 13 is to you and to me, I will never leave you nor will I ever forsake you. So that we may confidently say, the Lord is my helper. I will not be afraid. What can man do to me? So all of a sudden, now the ship is breaking apart. And if you were with us last Sunday, you know that the people who could swim were told to swim to shore. Other people were hanging on to wreckage of the ship. And they came into a place known today as St. Paul's Bay on the island of Malta. All 276 people made it to the shore. The ship didn't make it, but there was not one life lost. And Paul said, you must stay on the ship. Otherwise, you cannot be saved. And everybody did it. They got rid of the grain. They got rid of the little boat that they could get away on. And everybody made it to shore. And can you imagine how that must have felt? I mean, after a storm, it's not a bad deal to have an island, right, that you can hang out on. And the island happened to be a place called Malta. So Luke continues to paint the picture of this adventure of the book of Acts. He says, Acts 28:1, and when they had been brought safely through, God was faithful to his promises. Then we found out that the island was called Malta. I don't know if there was a sign right there on the beach. You have now arrived at the island of Malta. What is the island of Malta? It's located 58 miles south of Sicily. It's about 17 miles long and 9 miles wide. And so here they are on the island. But there was a problem in the ancient world. We know this from historians and commentators of the Bible, that sometimes when you arrived via shipwreck on an island, the natives might just kill you. They would either murder you or enslave you. At least these were possibilities. And so can you imagine coming up on the shore, realizing you're on an island, and then having natives begin to approach you and going, uh-oh, I don't know if they want to have lunch or we're going to be their lunch. And many missionaries over the years, you know, have come to native soil, and they have approached people that they didn't speak the same language with a heart to lead them to Christ, a very much an act of faith and not knowing. And sometimes it didn't always go well, but they didn't know how they would necessarily respond. But notice the grace of God. And the natives showed us extraordinary kindness. Now, Luke's word for natives there is sometimes translated barbarians. It just means they didn't know Greek. They weren't like some people who didn't know, you know, anything about life and, you know, just cloistered on an island. But they showed us, notice, extraordinary kindness. This dual word in English is a single Greek word, philanthropia, where we get the word philanthropy or philanthropic, and that speaks of a person who is benevolent or who does good to others. Have you ever noticed that sometimes when you go through a storm, you end up sometimes on an island where you need some rest, and people maybe unexpectedly show you extraordinary kindness? And sometimes it comes from non-Christians. You know, kindness is a fruit of the Holy Spirit, and sometimes unbelievers, frankly, can be more kind than, dare I say it, believers. But here they are on the island, and the natives approach, but they showed extraordinary kindness, and I'm sure everybody took a deep breath. And the island of Malta was filled with Phoenician people of Phoenician descent, and in the Phoenician language, Malta means, get this, a place of refuge. And right after the storm, what do we need? We need a place of refuge. We need to know that there's a place that we can maybe kind of resettle and get stuff together, because we've been through difficult storms. And that's exactly why God rerouted Paul. At least he would exploit the storm for these purposes. He rerouted Paul so that he would be blessed and be a blessing that we'll see in a moment. And sometimes when we get a divine reroute, we go through a storm and we might be wondering, God, why did you allow this? Why am I on some island and not at Rome yet? Why, you know, have you blown us off course, as it were? Because God will sometimes exploit those opportunities. Maybe he has a purpose in mind for your pause here at this particular place. A place of refuge means something beneath us, behind, or within each person. It speaks of protection from storms, even missiles, and adverse conditions. It speaks of a refuge. The protection or refuge afforded by such a thing. An example, he took shelter in a nearby barn. And so this is what it means. God is our refuge and strength. Now, several psalms I want to take you to. The first is Psalm 17. David wrote about half of the psalms in your Bible. Find Psalm 17. And David wrote a lot of the psalms in distress. Now, though the Psalms are, in many cases, worship-type songs, they are written in the reality of life's struggles. David was anointed king at a very young age, but he had to wait to get the throne, some historians believe, for 20 years. He knew it was going to be his, but he had to wait. Sometimes we can't wait 20 minutes for a promise of God. And David writes in Psalm 17, verse 5, as he prays, "My steps have held fast to thy paths, my feet have not slipped. I have called upon thee, for thou wilt answer me, O God. Incline thine ear to me, hear my speech. Wondrously show thy loving kindness, O Savior of those who take refuge at thy right hand, from those who rise up against them. Keep me as the apple of the eye, hide me in the shadow of thy wings." Turn to Psalm 57. This psalm David writes as he's fleeing from Saul. Saul had become crazed with the idea of killing David, throwing spears at him, chasing him all over the wilderness. David ended up hiding in a cave. And as he was hiding in a place of refuge, he wrote these words.
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3: And David writes in Psalm 17, verse 5, as he prays, "My steps have held fast to thy paths, my feet have not slipped. I have called upon thee, for thou wilt answer me, O God. Incline thine ear to me, hear my speech. Wondrously show thy loving kindness, O Savior of those who take refuge at thy right hand, from those who rise up against them. Keep me as the apple of the eye, hide me in the shadow of thy wings." Turn to Psalm 57. This psalm David writes as he's fleeing from Saul. Saul had become crazed with the idea of killing David, throwing spears at him, chasing him all over the wilderness. David ended up hiding in a cave. And as he was hiding in a place of refuge, he wrote these words. This is Psalm 57, verse 1. He said, "Be gracious to me, O God. Be gracious to me, for my soul takes refuge in thee. And in the shadow of thy wings I will take refuge until destruction passes by. I will cry to God Most High, to God who accomplishes all things for me. He will send from heaven and save me. He reproaches him who tramples upon me, Selah." That means pause and ponder. Think about it. God will send forth, you might wonder, okay, if it says he will send from heaven and save me, how does that work? And last week when we saw the shipwreck, we noted the idea of frapping. And it's the Greek word bopheo, and it's used in Hebrews 2 and 4 for Jesus steadying us in our storms in life. And you might say, well, how does Jesus steady us when we approach that throne of grace? What does he give us? And here David answers the question. He says he will send forth from heaven two things, his loving kindness and what? And his truth. The psalmist will say elsewhere that his loving kindness is better than life. And this is his, literally his hesed, his faithful covenant love. He will not forsake us. He will continue to love us and he will send us his truth. That is truth that we can stand upon. Go to Psalm 61. This is what we have, the presence of God and the promises of God. That's what David had as well. Psalm 61, another psalm of David. David says, hear my cry, O God. Give heed to my prayer. From the end of the earth I call to thee. When my heart is faint, lead me to the rock that is higher than I. For thou hast been a refuge for me, a tower of strength against the enemy. Let me dwell in thy tent forever. Let me take refuge in the shelter of thy wings. Do you see this image come up over and over again? God covering us in the shadow of his wings. And then finally, Psalm 118. This is a celebration of God's loving kindness, his hesed, his faithful love, his covenant love. And it says in Psalm 118, as the writer celebrates this covenant love, verse 1, give thanks to the Lord, Psalm 118, verse 1, for he is good. His loving kindness is everlasting. Oh, let Israel say, and boy, Israel needs this these days as Hamas continues to bombard Israel with bomb after bomb. His loving kindness is everlasting. Psalm 118, verse 3. Oh, let the house of Aaron say, his loving kindness is everlasting. Oh, let those who fear the Lord, is that you? Can you say, his loving kindness is everlasting? From my distress I called upon the Lord. The Lord answered me and set me in a large place. The Lord is for me. The Apostle Paul writes in Romans 8, if God is for us, do you remember? Who can be against us? What will separate us from the love of God? Shall tribulation, distress? He goes through a list. Angels, principalities, life, death. No created thing shall ever be able to separate us from the love of God, which is in Christ Jesus our Lord. Perhaps Paul picked that up from these words. The Lord is for me, verse 6, I will not fear. What can man do to me? The Lord is for me among those who help me. Therefore I shall look with, notice, satisfaction on those who hate me. It is better to take refuge in the Lord than to trust in man. It is better to take refuge in the Lord than to trust in princes. You live long enough and you know it's hard to trust in people, because people can fail us, but God will not. Go to back to the book of Acts and let me read Jeremiah 16:19. Jeremiah, in the midst of his distress, says, O Lord, my strength and my stronghold and my refuge in the day of distress, to thee the nations will come from the ends of the earth and say, our fathers have inherited nothing but falsehood, futility, and things of no profit. I think Jeremiah is painting a last days scenario when the nations will finally come to the God of Israel and say, they'll say, our fathers, you know what they taught us? Futility, falsehood, and things that didn't profit. But the God of Israel is the opposite. He gives us truth. He gives us things that really matter. He gives us things that will profit us in the end. And so here they are on this island, and all of a sudden God uses these strangers, these natives, and they are being very kind to them. And because of the rain, verse 2, Acts 28, that had set in, and because of the cold, and you can imagine everybody was probably pretty cold and pretty beat up, that's the natives, kindled a fire and received us all. Can you imagine being one of those shipwrecked people? The natives run up, all of a sudden they make a fire, and they say, come, sit down, warm yourself. And you're like, who, me? You want me to come there? Yeah, you, come on. And it must have been a big fire because there's a lot of people around, but they kindled a fire, and everybody's trying to warm themselves up, and Paul, who's a man of action, look at verse 3, had gathered a bundle of sticks. Now, if you were Paul and you had made all these predictions and they all came through and people were probably asking you about faith in Christ and how you know these things and angels appearing to you on board the ship, you might be thinking, I'm the man. I'm the man. Fan me. Give me another grape. Isn't that wonderful, right? Oh, you go get the sticks. You add to the fire. I'm going to just kick back in my easy chair. Can somebody get me a drink with one of those umbrellas? You know, but Paul didn't do that. He was a man of action, and a fire was made, and he went to gather some sticks to add to the fire. And I'll tell you that there's a fire here right now. Brothers and sisters, do you sense it? The Holy Spirit's on the move. He's adding to the church. He's stirring the church. There's a fire, and we are to fan into flame the gift of God, which we have through the Holy Spirit. Amen? Put it into practice. Get some sticks and throw them on the fire. Do your part. And it's awesome to see all these volunteers at Vacation Bible School and evangelism that's happening and Royal Family Kids Camp and radio and all these things happening. Multitudes of ministries going out, missionaries going out, reaching people for Christ. Throw some sticks on the fire. And Paul did just that. But don't you notice that in life, there's always that word, but. But when Paul had gathered a bundle of sticks and laid them on the fire, a viper came out because of the heat and fastened onto Paul's hand. I mean, you've just been shipwrecked. You're blown in. Are the natives going to eat us? No, they're kind. They're good people. Okay, let's get some sticks. And he went and got some sticks, and something that looked like a stick was actually a snake. And as Paul threw the bundle into the fire, the snake didn't like the flame so much, so he looked for a way out. And it happened to be Paul's hand. And zoop, the snake latched onto him. And if you're Paul, how would you be feeling right now? I mean, you're the Apostle Paul. Lord, come on. Isn't it enough already? Ever been in the ocean and you went out and the waves got big, you know, and you get past one wave, and here comes another, oh no. You're in the washing machine in the wave, and you get under that one, and oh no. Paul had to feel like that. We had the proverbial saying, going from the frying pan into the fire, but Paul went from the storm to the snake bite. Have you ever had one of those days? Come on, Lord. Isn't it enough? Couldn't you keep from snakes from biting me? And here's this viper fastened onto his hand. I'm sure we've all had days like that. Lord, I didn't need one more thing. I thought I was going to rest on the island, a place of refuge, Malta. Did you know Malta is where chocolate Malta shakes came from? Seriously. No, just kidding. Yeah. And so when this happens, you have a couple of options. You can either let the snake bite shake you up, or you can shake it off.
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6: Well, oftentimes when we get to the other side of the storm, and that's something just to pause on for a moment, storms do subside, and we come to the other side of them, and we often find out of the chaos comes a much-needed refuge. And God is our refuge and strength. He's a very present help in time of need. You can look at Psalm 46. And they're so welcomed when they come, you know. You get that respite. You get that breath. You can take a deep breath and just say, you know what? I made it. Maybe you could say, I made it floating on a piece of wreckage, but I made it nonetheless. God is good. You know, these are the times when we say God is good and we really mean it. It's not just a tagline. It's like, Lord, you got me through the chaos. Thank you. And you know what? When you're going through storms, it doesn't mean you're not going to have times of doubt. But when you land on dry land, you can thank God. And hopefully you've made even some progress in your trust of the Lord. That's what this Christian life is all about, is growing in faith. It is a faith journey. And my prayer for you is you'll get to the other side of the storm and you'll find refuge. You know, our ultimate refuge is Jesus Christ. I pray that he's the refuge that you've run to. If you've not met him before, ask him to be your Savior, your Lord. Turn away from your sin. Trust in who he claimed to be, in his death on the cross, his resurrection, and make him your king today. Ask him to be your Lord. He is so merciful and good, and he will welcome you into his family by faith. And if we can stand with you in any way, please reach out to us. One way you can do that is there's a phone number to call. You can let a pastor know that you You either trusted the Lord for the first time or rededicated your life to Him, when you call 844-48-TRUTH, that's 844-48-TRUTH. 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
7: 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Sometimes it is fabulous and other times, well, gives you a headache. Hey, I'm Katie Evans, and I have got a slightly older model car. Now it's almost 10 years old, but it's still running great. I love my little Subaru, but the Bluetooth in my car is starting to act up a bit. So I'll, you know, listen to podcasts or music through the Bluetooth in my phone, and every now and then it starts to get a weird distortion, and then all of a sudden the volume is so loud and it sounds overblown, like, you know, the stereotypical drive-through sound. Yeah, it sounds like that, but really, really loud. So, to mitigate this, I have been using CDs. Yes, I do listen to the radio. Sometimes I'll be listening to KKLA, but sometimes you just want to listen to some music, and if my Bluetooth's not working out quite right, and the radio's not playing any songs I want to hear, well, I've just been popping in a CD and listening through. You know, remember those old days when you'd listen through on a record or a CD or a tape, just all the way through? You didn't shuffle any of the songs? A little bit of nostalgia for me.
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14: 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The Lord is waiting for you to come back home. And for those of you who are saying, Pastor Jack, I checked all the bases and I'm fine, then listen, just ride it out, my friend. You're going through a time of growth. There's a desert time for the soul. It's okay. You'll make it through. And when you come on the other side, oh man, the waters are sweet and the grass is green.
15: 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I'm David Jay, thanking you for joining us today as we listen, learn, and are challenged by God's Word, the Bible. What do you do when heaven feels silent? When you've prayed, believed, even begged, and still nothing changes? When the person you love isn't healed? When the worst actually happens? When it feels like evil is winning? Where is God in all of that? This May, Pastor Jack Hibbs' featured resource is Why Doesn't God Answer My Prayers by Erwin Lutzer. 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Spiritual desolation is one of the worst situations we can find ourselves in. It attacks our very core and the root of our hope and faith. You see, the harsh truth is no one is exempt. Doesn't matter how beautiful or wealthy you might be. You may even be powerful or popular, but it's only a matter of time when you'll suffer an invasion of desolation. So today, Pastor Jack teaches us that spiritual desolation will not only involve grief and fear, it's lonely as well. But when we turn back to the days of intimacy with God and return to prayer and the study of God's Word, life will become pure, simple, even beautiful again. Now with his message called Disciplines of Desolation, here's Pastor and Bible teacher Jack Hibbs.
14: I know that if you pursue him, you know me, I'm bent on early morning stuff, but if it's tonight, if you get home and you just throw yourself on your bed or on the floor and you say, oh God, I'm terrified of my lack of wanting you, though I know I should. My heart is dead. And yet I cry out to you, God, in my distress. There's the desolation of my soul. And Lord, I'm asking you now, bring me back. You know what he'll do? I give you 24 hours. In 24 hours, listen, anybody here tonight that's messed up in a cult or listening, you're messed up with some foreign god. Listen, I challenge you. Call upon my God. Call upon the God of my Bible, and in 24 hours, you're going to know it. He will speak to you. He'll show you something, and you'll know it's him. He's going to say, that's from me. And Christian, you may have wandered and you're backslidden in soul and you're desolate. Listen, 24 hours, I have so much confidence in him. In my own life, when I've strayed or wandered away, or in my case, I get so busy about Christian stuff, ministry stuff. Let me tell you something, ministry will kill your relationship with God. I'm serious. People pulling constantly, phone calls constantly, invitations, this, that. Hey, can you say something about this? Can you endorse this? Can you do the other thing? And can you what? And it's like, you know what? And if you're sitting out there and I say, well, Pastor, that sounds amazing. Let me tell you something. When I was on the other side, then, well, you know, that would be amazing. Boy, it's not amazing. Because you know what? You need to love God more than all that kind of stuff. Because that's urgent stuff for really good causes. But it's urgent stuff. You know what the important stuff is? Either getting home tonight or getting up early tomorrow morning and having a love affair with your God. Nobody looking, nobody around, just you and your God. Let me tell you something. You do that, your world will change. And if you're here tonight and you're an atheist, I challenge you. Call out to him. God, I'm an atheist, but I'm going to take that lunatic up on the challenge. If you're real, talk to me. I'll give you 24 hours. Watch what he does. Watch what he does. He will fill that void of loneliness in the life of the believer or the unbeliever. Number three, the discipline of desolation will involve isolation. You see, wait a minute, you just talked about loneliness. No, isolation's different. Loneliness, you can be in this room, as I said earlier, and be lonely. You can be in a room full of people and be lonely. Isolation's the next step down into destruction. Isolation, listen everybody. Isolation is different from loneliness because isolation is the result of being lonely over a prolonged period of time. It's a slump that you sink down into and it's overwhelming and you begin to think when you're isolated, there's no way out. Well, that's why God says in Hebrews chapter 10, verse 25, not to forsake the assembling together. Believers, Christians, we're to get together. Did you know that? We are to be doing what we're doing right now. Why? Because there is a danger of isolation. I had a famous, internationally known pastor tell me he had fallen immorally at the peak of his career. And he said, listen, the final step that led to my destruction was not identifying the isolation. I was whisked away in private jets. I was taken around, speaking everywhere, driven back to the airport, get on a plane, fly to some other country, some other city, get out, speak, get back in the jet, fly to some other place, and you become isolated. Are you, in America today, it's easy to be isolated. There's millions of people who won't leave their home or won't leave their bedroom, as it were. They're isolated. They go to the store, but they don't know anybody. And their world is inverted and certainly introverted. They talk to themselves. They think about themselves. They worry for themselves. They're dying. Isolation. It's different. Loneliness leads us to isolation. It's a dangerous thing. And I want to encourage you tonight. Listen, Satan wants you isolated. This world wants you isolated. And this will flip you out. Sometimes you want yourself isolated. Stress, demands, pressure, issues. You begin to think, I can't take this anymore. Have you ever been short with people? Moms contend with this with kids. It's hard. Mommy, mommy, mommy, listen. Mommy, mommy, mommy. That's why kids today go, mommy, mommy. Hey, Betty. What is it? They call the mom's name. Constant pulling can lead to a sense of where I can't take this anymore. And you begin to have a meltdown. The stress implodes upon you so strong. And your mind says, I need to withdraw. Jesus withdrew when ministry was in prolonged intensity. He withdrew. And every time he did, he withdrew alone and prayed to the Father, it says. We will withdraw and we'll rent a movie or do something that's spiritually unredeeming for our soul, and we just slip further away. We draw the curtains, we shut down. And I'm not talking about taking a break. I'm talking about this becoming a habit of life. It will kill the believer. I'm like a pelican, he said. I'm like an owl. Isolation's dangerous. One of the most powerful pictures of isolation is what I mentioned earlier, I think, about Adam and Eve. They were together, but they were covering themselves up. Isolation deceives you in thinking, I'll just cover myself up. Maybe something's gone on in your life and you're thinking, I can't face those people. I hear this a lot. Pastor, today's my first day back at church. I've been gone for years. And you know, just that comment, you know that there's a lot of baggage in that comment. isolation. Psalm 77, verse 7 through 9 says, "Will the Lord cast off forever? Will he be favorable no more? Has his mercy ceased forever? Has his promise failed forevermore? Has God forgotten to be gracious? Has he in anger shut up his tender mercies?" Listen to that. God is altogether lovely, but isolation will cause you to think crazy thoughts. This is how we fight it. We fight off isolation this way, by grabbing the Word of God and crying out like this. "Lord God, your Bible says, Romans 8:35, who shall separate us from the love of Christ? Shall tribulation or distress or persecution, famine, nakedness, peril, or sword?" The answer is no. Psalm 139:7 says, "Where can I go from your spirit?" David cried out. "Where can I flee from your presence? If I ascend into heaven, you are there. If I make my bed in hell, behold, you are there." He says, "Behold, you are there." Verse 9, "And if I take the wings of the morning and dwell in the uttermost parts of the sea," he goes on to say through that entire psalm, "you're there." He's there. In your isolation, he's there. Cry out to him. He's amazing. Point 4, the discipline of desolation is this. It will involve grief. Life, Christian ministry, living for Jesus, every human being will experience grief, but sometimes maybe believers have it even more sometimes. I don't know. Psalm 51:3, you know this psalm. Psalm 51, David wrote this psalm after he got caught committing adultery. "For I acknowledge my transgressions, my sin is always before me. Against you and you only have I sinned and done this evil in your sight." He prays and cries out to God. Grief. Your soul can be desolated by grief. It can be brought on by sin. It can be brought on by difficulty, death, swallowed up with grief. Many times people grieve and they get angry at God. I understand that. It's not right, but I understand it. We've all been there. What's happening? We've got to discipline our lives. That, listen, every one of us who are Christians will have to battle grief in life. Just know this. That's why I thank God for the Bible. Let me tell you something. You go to a church that doesn't teach the Bible, and then grief comes to your life, and you're going to be an absolute lost mess. But when grief comes to your life, you've got an anchor for your soul, man. And this word, God is so good. You think, oh, the Bible's cool. It's cool. No, it's not cool. It's beyond cool. And you won't know how awesome it is until you have some grief in your life.
0: 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And now, let's get back to today's message. Once again, here's Pastor Jack.
14: How do we fight off this grief? Look at this. Lord, your Bible says, 2 Corinthians 1, "Blessed be the God and Father of our Lord Jesus Christ, the Father of mercies and God of all comfort, who comforts us in our tribulations, that we may be able to comfort those who are in trouble with the comfort with which you've comforted us." Think of that. Amazing. Final point right here, number 5. The desolation of soul that will visit us in life will also involve fear. Desolation will bring fear. Fear is a very terrible, debilitating thing. When we're fearful, it means that we're not trusting God to keep his word. That's what fear, that's what it does. We're not trusting God to keep his word in our lives. And so when that happens, we fear. See, what does fear look like? Many times, worry. Anxious, worry. Always worrying, wringing of the hands, worried, foreboding, dark clouds coming. There's people who worry when they don't have anything to worry about. Things are going so good, something's got to happen. Wow. Deuteronomy 31:6 says, "Be strong and of good courage and do not fear." Don't be afraid. Who says that? God says that. Genesis 15:1, "After these things, the word of the Lord came to Abram in a vision, saying, "Do not be afraid, Abram. I am your shield, your exceedingly great reward." You ought to take that verse and staple it onto your head. Right there, Genesis 15:1. You're my shield. God, they're picking on me. Lisa, was it yesterday or the day before, whatever, she goes, "You see what this lady said about you in the newspaper?" I said, "What is it?" "I don't read the newspaper. I let all you people tell me what it says. I don't even get the newspaper." "Well, this woman, she's saying this, and this woman, she said this, and she says about you and the school board, and you ought to be, and you, and then this woman shares her view," and I said, "Praise the Lord." And she goes, "What?" I go, listen how it ends. She's all upset with me. She's all upset with the school board. And at the end she says, "And you know what?" And then she spills her beans. And I told Lisa, "Praise the Lord." She says, "What are you talking about?" And I go, "Man, that's a badge of honor, what I just read, what you just read me. That's a good thing." Listen, when people say to you, "Oh, I see, company's laying everybody off. You'll probably get laid off next. You're the Christian. What are you going to do about it?" "I'm going to pray. God will give me another job." The Bible says that he'll never allow the righteous to be begging bread, so he'll get me a job. And when you have that peace, they're going to go. They get all upset. The boss announces, because the economy, no bonuses or raises this year. Everybody starts cussing and swearing and biting the doorknobs of the building and stuff. And you're like this, "Hey, thanks, boss. Grateful to have a job." And they'll go, "Well, aren't you all happy? What's with you? God's on the throne. What's your alternative? Desolation of soul. It's not worth it." Now I end with this. How do we fight fear? Grab the word of God and cry out to him and say, "Lord, your Bible says," Matthew chapter 10, verse 29, Jesus said, "And not two, listen, are not two sparrows sold for a copper coin? And not one of them falls to the ground apart from your Father's will. But the very hairs of your head are all numbered. Do not fear, therefore, for you are more valuable than many sparrows." Who said that? Jesus said that. About who? You. And by the way, if a sparrow could read, that's pretty comforting. In fact, I'm going to end. We're out of time. I'm going to end with that. This is a true story. Happened today at my house. This morning, I'm looking out the window. And I told you before, we have a gazillion birds in our backyard. So they're out there eating, and I'm watching. And they're all kind of flitting and jumping around, and then, like, something flies by or whatever, and they go to the trees, and then one comes back, three come back, 10 come back, 30 come back. Except there's this one sparrow. He's sitting there. And then, like, the dog runs by, and then I'll go back in the tree. Except this one sparrow, he's just sitting there. He's pecking along, eating. He's not moving for nothing. This is a true story. And he catches my attention, and I'm like this. Bird, a hawk flies by, or whatever it was big, scared him. They'll go in the tree. And he's just sitting there. Ding, ding, ding, ding, ding, ding, ding, ding. And every time, he'd never move. He didn't budge. Birds of a feather flock together. He doesn't move. So I walk out there. And they all fly. And he's... And then he flies over to where the water is at, and he goes over there kind of near it to get some water. And he's got his beak down on the concrete where there's some, but he's not pecking on the water yet. He's not getting a drink. He's moving. He's getting kind of closer to it. And then he finally gets over to the water. He's drinking. He's drinking water. And all of his friends come back. And then I move from under the umbrella. They all go back and they all fly away again. And he doesn't move. Then he turns and he goes over, flies again. This is like 30 feet. Flies over back to where the food's at. And he kind of crashes and then gets back. He's pecking away and eating. And I said, Lord, this is fantastically strange, amazing. Nothing scares him. He's a little awkward. He's a little awkward. He kind of fumbles around, but he's eating and drinking and he's fine. And he can fly. You know what? He was there again tonight right before I came. They come in the morning, they come at night, and they eat. This bird is got to be deaf and blind. No, I'm serious. He has to be. Because when everyone else is afraid, he's not afraid. When they all flinch and fly up because a hawk flew by, he's not eating.

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3: It's okay. You'll make it through. And when you come on the other side, oh man, the waters are sweet and the grass is green and it's beautiful. And you will not be like an owl in the wilderness, or the pelican in the wilderness, or the owl in the desert. And you won't be one lone little sparrow lost on top of the house. You'll be down there all around people in this world. They're freaking out, scared, and flinching about everything. But God has blinded you, thank God, to the evils that will befall the world. He has set your heart on the pilgrimage. And as a Christian, you're heading home. And you don't forget that. Father, we pray tonight, Lord, in Jesus' name, that we would pursue you, seek after you, follow you. Somewhere, maybe in my own backyard in one of those trees, there's a little fat, chubby little sparrow, just happy as a lark tonight. Probably dreaming about eating more seed in the morning. Is he blind? I don't know. Is he deaf? I don't know. But if he's not, he's just the most Christian sparrow. And what a witness. And tonight, Father, may we tonight decide here and now to give it up to you. We ask it in Jesus' name, and all God's people said, amen. Amen.
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6: The internet has a lot of, well, not great things. Hey, I'm Katie Evans, and if you ever see the phrase, don't read the comments, you know, you read an article or a video, don't read the comments. Especially if it's something about you, don't read the comments. I've seen comments about myself from listeners, and there are listeners out there that don't like me, and you know what? It's not my responsibility to make other people like me. That's all right. It's taken a lot for me to get there, but some parts of the internet are really good, like where we can FaceTime with a grandchild, or you can send messages instantly across the world. And you can also get your prayer requested

0: your prayer requests prayed over, like Ezekiel did. He went to the station website, entered the keyword prayer, and submitted this prayer request. Dear God, you've been so good to us. You gave us people to love and people to love us. Bless the people who see this. They might be going through hard things and need you. God, we thank you for the blood. Lord, you've given us so much. You gave us love, life, and hard things. All that happens for a reason. You have a plan for us. Please let people know that, that don't know that. Do not fear, for I am with you. Do not be dismayed, for I am your God. I will strengthen you and help you. I will uphold you with my righteous right hand. Isaiah 41:10.
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8: You know, there's some churches that teach, oh, you've got a curse on you. Not if you're a born-again, blood-bought saint of the living God. So what does Satan do? He gets in the church. The word of God says it, that settles it. Amen? You know, in this country, we have such liberty and freedom, but you know there's brothers and sisters all around the world today, as we're here today, they're getting killed for their faith in Jesus Christ. And I trust that if that ever happened here in America, my question is, would you be able to be faithful to the end? Hopefully, every one of us would say, there's no way. Kill me if you have to. So beware, be careful, because things are getting crazy today.

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1: Churches, I'll tell you this. I grew up in a church that, before I knew the Lord, where the church decided what's right and what's wrong, and it had nothing to do with the Word of God. You know what I mean? How about this? I used to go to confession when I was a kid. Remember that? Is that in the Word of God? No. Matter of fact, it says there's one mediator between God and man, the man Christ Jesus. But I would go in there because I was told this is what you do. But what, that's church doctrine. That's the church telling you what to do. The church would tell us there's a place called purgatory. Is that in the Bible? No, there's no purgatory, but that's what I was taught. I was taught that Mary was a virgin all of her life. Was Mary a virgin all of her life? No. Not according to Scripture. She had brothers and sisters. Yes, biological brothers and sisters. She was told that she was out without sin. How about this? We were told that she was a co-redeemer. Do you know that? She's not a co-redeemer. As a matter of fact, they even kind of, the way I was taught, they elevated her above Jesus. They said, you go to the mother, you'll have a lot better results. That's what I was taught. I'm just telling you. What do you call it? That's church doctrine. And if their church doctrine, their teachings in the church, they don't line up with the Word of God, it's not the Word of God is not the authority, then there's confusion. And there was very, I was very confused growing up. I told you about that. I went into say confession to telling the Father, you know, forgive me, Father, you're supposed to say, for I have sinned, which you're never supposed to call a man Father in that type of way, but I did because I didn't know better. And he was smoking a cigarette. I mean, that's craziness. And as a little kid, I'm like, something's very wrong about all of this. Until I gave my life to Jesus Christ and I had his Holy Spirit living in me, then the Bible made sense to me. And then I realized there's no, none of these things line up with the Word of God. And so what's happening, I'm using that as how I was raised, but there's other churches that have other things that the same way, that they're just totally, listen, their doctrine doesn't line up with the Word of God. Pergamus, their doctrine did not line up with the Word of God. And we're going to look at, you know, how it did not line up with the Word of God. So beware, be careful, because things are getting crazy today. So let's get back in the text. But I have a few things against you. So now, here comes a correction. Because you have those who hold the doctrine of who? Balaam, who taught Balak to put a stumbling block before the children of Israel, to eat things sacrificed to idols, and to commit sexual immorality. The doctrine of Balaam, you guys probably should know this. You find the text in Numbers chapter 22 to 25. Balaam was the prophet that was hired by King Balak. Remember that? Balak was the king of Moab. And remember, the children of Israel were traveling and they were real close to Moab. And so as they were real close, the king got very nervous. And he was like, hey, I want to hire you to curse those guys, because I heard what they're doing. They're wiping out nations. They're going to come and wipe us out unless you curse them. Remember that? So remember what happened. So Balaam went to curse them, but every time he went to curse them, blessings came out of his mouth. Remember that? And the king became furious. And then Balaam confessed. He goes, I can't, listen to this, guys. This is what he said. I cannot curse what God has blessed. He tried to curse them. Remember, he went up on the mountain. He goes to curse them. Blessings and blessings come out. He says, no. He says, maybe this is a wrong mountain. Try this mountain over here. It's just okay, we try this mountain. Blessings and blessings and blessings. And he says, I can't curse what God has blessed. Do you realize that we're blessed because of the Holy Spirit living in us? You know, we cannot be cursed. And you get, you know, there's some churches that teach, oh, you've got a curse on you. Not if you're a born again, blood-bought saint of the living God. No weapons formed against you shall prosper. So that's a little side note over there. But so back to Balaam and Balak. So what? Remember what he did? So this prophet, he tells the king, you know what you need to do? Get the young women to go into the camps of the men. Have them seduce these men. Have them intermarry and marry them. And then have these young women introduce them to their gods, their idols. Have them go into the temple and bow down to their gods. Have them eat the sacrifices that go to these pagan gods. And so it worked. And it worked so much, if you recall, in Numbers chapter 25, God wiped out 24,000 people. So listen, what the doctrine of Balaam, compromise, it was impossible to curse them from the outside, so they had to get inside. Just like the church of the living God, it's impossible. Satan can do all he wants, but he will not prevail against my church. The gates of hell shall not prevail against his church. So what does Satan do? He gets in the church. He got into Pergamus. The doctrine of Balaam, the compromise that they brought into the church, not exalting the Word of God. So I believe the doctrine of Balaam is the doctrine or the teaching of compromise. Check it out. Pergamus means, if you're a note taker, mixed marriages. Because that's exactly what happened. The mixed Pergamus, mixed marriages. And so I'll just read my notes that I put up here. So mixed marriage. Believers were attending pagan feasts with all the debauchery and sexual immorality, then attended the church. They had a mixed spiritual marriage. Pagan worship and Christian worship mixed together. The doctrine of Balaam, they were committing spiritual harlotry. And so they're being called out on this. God's telling them to repent, as you're going to see. Turn away from that. So we see the compromise. Webster's Dictionary says something that combines, this is what compromise is, this is what the church, they were in compromise, something that combines the qualities of two different things, a change that makes something worse, and that's what they did, and then it goes on, and that is not done for a good reason. So this compromise, Lord help us in that area of compromise. So the doctrine, Balaam, the teaching, this compromise that's going on, but then also the other doctrine that they were under, it says that you also have those who hold the doctrine of the Nicolaitans, which thing, can we say it out loud if you can see it? Which things I hate. He hates this. He says, repent or I will come to you quickly and fight against them with the sword of my mouth. The Nicolaitans, we touched on this a little bit last week. Nicolaitans, it literally means the to conquer the people, the establishment of the priesthood over the lay people, and God hates that. The church telling people what to do instead of the authority of God telling people what to do. And so the leadership there, they were compromised. They were telling the people, it's okay to intermarry with them. It's okay to go to these pagan feasts. It's okay. So this the leadership, we were not basing things on the word of God. They were not telling the people, you need to be set apart. You need to, a little leaven leavens a whole lump. And so we see this with the Nicolaitans. Even that's a way of compromise. I think I have, Vernon McGee, another Vernon McGee quote. This is awesome. Listen to what Vernon McGee said about this. It says, what a mistake we make if we think the church has the authority to decide what is right and what is wrong. The true church is made up of believers in Jesus Christ. And it goes on, what Scripture calls the body of Christ. They are to be lights in the world, and if we are going to be light in this dark world, we need to be careful to identify with the person of Jesus Christ and to recognize not the church, but the Word of God as our authority. Amen? So not the church. The church is not the authority. It's the Word of God that's the authority. So if the church ever tells you to do something contradictory, then no. We listen to the Word of God. We're to be Bereans and not fall for that. But again, compromise, as the Nicolaitans were not using the deeds of the Nicolaitans. They weren't using the Word of God. It was the church hierarchy, and it was the standard. And so he hates that. And so he's calling them out on that. I remember 25 years ago when I came out here from Michigan, I met Kathleen, as you know, in the front office, Calvary Chapel, Costa Mesa, love at first sight, fireworks, and God put us together. You probably heard the testimony just in a powerful way. And but I remember flying back to Michigan just to, you know, sell my house, pack my bags, I'm moving out to Southern California. But on the plane, I'm sitting next to this young girl, and as talking to this young girl, I'm sharing Jesus with her, and I'm just sharing, you know, my testimony and, you know, how I met my wife and all this stuff. And she goes, so you said you're gonna come live here in Southern California? She's from Southern California. I said, yeah, we're gonna live in Southern California. She's already there, she's from Scotland, and da da da. And she says, oh, you'll see, it's gonna change you. I go, what? She goes, oh yeah. She goes, I have a lot of friends that moved out here. Southern California has a way of changing people. And I was thinking, it ain't gonna change me. And now 25 years later, I think I know what she's talking about. You know, how a culture can change you. Southern California has this strong, there's a strong, I don't know what you want to call it. When you talk about where Satan dwells, some people say he dwells in Hollywood or he dwells in around. I mean, there's something here, you know, just all the prestige and all the everything that goes with it. And we have to be careful. Our culture is Jesus. Jesus is the main culture. And so when she said that, it was a wake-up call. And she goes, oh, no. She goes, I have friends that were just like you. She says, they're here in Southern California, they're changed. And she's basically saying, you're going to change. And I'm thinking, wow, this girl's confident in what she's saying. I said, well, you need to change, girl. You need Jesus Christ. But again, 25 years later, Pergamos was changed by the culture where Satan dwelled. They were changed. They let the world get in so much so that they couldn't tell the people that were there from the church. They couldn't tell the difference. They weren't set apart. They weren't different. They weren't a light in that dark place. And so Pergamos changed them. Lord, help us that we let our light so shine before men that they see our good works and they glorify our Father, which is in heaven. Verse 15, thus you also have those who hold the doctrine, back again, of the Nicolaitans, which things I hate. And what does he tell to do? Repent or else I will come to you quickly and will fight against them with the sword of my mouth. Repent, we've looked at this many times, literally just turn. So he's like, turn quickly. You can literally translate this, stop right now, turn around and reroute your life. This is what Jesus is telling this church. Stop, change everything. You're going in the wrong direction. He says, or I'll come to you. Do you notice that word quickly? In other words, as a Christian, sometimes we have to be careful. Like, oh, you know, a little leaven, a little bit here, it's not too bad. But when you see words like this, it's like God saying, you know what? I've let you do this long enough. I'm going to come to you quickly. What? And then you're like, well, come to you quickly. Yeah, and he says he's going to fight you against you with the sword of my mouth. You are not allowing the word of God to be the authority in the church. You're not allowing the word, listen, you're not allowing the word of God to bring salvation. So my word's going to bring damnation. And as I was putting this together, I was like, the word of God can bring salvation or damnation. The word of God is meant to come into our lives to bring salvation, to save us. And then through the church, that people would get saved. They would come to Christ. So it's supposed to, the word of God's to be the authority of the church. You say, if it's not the authority of the church, then, and you're not going to allow my word to govern over you, then the same word that you're rejecting, I'm going to use to bring damnation. Are you guys following me? And that's a scary thing. And some people say, well, you know, Pastor, is the church going to be here during the time of tribulation? Not the true church of the living God that are born again. No, we're not going to be here. I believe that with all my heart. But does that mean every church is going to be in the rapture? No, not the church of Pergamos. And did you think through this? What came to your mind? I know when I read this, what came to my mind was Revelation chapter 19, because in the second coming of Jesus Christ, and I'll read this to you, second coming of Jesus Christ, Revelation 19, 15, it says, now out of his mouth goes a sharp what? Sword. And what is he going to do? The sharp sword, the word of God, what is he going to do? Is he going to bring salvation at that time? No, he's going to bring damnation. That with it, he should strike the nations. Does that sound like salvation? He's going to strike the nation. This is when he comes back the second time. Those that have rejected him and rejected the word of God, rejected the gospel of Jesus Christ. They reject the word of God and the gospel of Jesus Christ. So they rejected salvation. So he uses the same word to bring damnation. That's scary stuff. If you're watching online and you're in a church that's the church of Pergamos, I would say, get out. A little leaven can leaven a whole lump. That's why the Bereans, they search the scriptures daily. Paul the apostle was giving the word. Paul the apostle was teaching. But these Bereans, they would check the word and call him out and say, okay. And then I'm sure they challenged him with the word of God to make sure he was right on point. And I offer that to everybody here when we go through the word of God. If we're not interpreting scripture with scripture, call me out and say, hey, pastor, you know what? I don't believe that. If it comes to eschatology, trust me, I've had many people, so we get people online when it comes to eschatology, they want to change my mind thinking that it's that I don't, you know, there's a lot of people that believe in the mid-tribulation rapture, or the post and all that. And so that's not, I don't want to hear the emails for that because I don't want to, because that's just... I've studied it enough. I know what I believe, and that's what I believe. If you believe otherwise, that's okay. When we get raptured, well, no, who's right? I don't know. But I'm talking about doctrinal things that really make the difference, and so it's important that we do search the scriptures daily, that we know what the word of God. Do you realize the power of the word of God that brings salvation, but the same power of the word of God that brings damnation? And he's telling, listen, the church. Do you ever think of that? That means they're not truly born again. That means they don't have the stand. They don't care about the authority of the word of God. Why? Because they don't have the Holy Spirit living in them. When you have the Holy Spirit in you, you want the word of God. You want to know what's right and what's wrong. You want the direction of the word of God in your life. You want the word of God to be a lamp to your feet, a light to your path. You want the word of God to be that mirror that you look into and think just to find out, you know, what's right and what's wrong. Amen? Inside the church, the word of God, he says, I'll come. If you don't repent, and I'll fight against them with the sword of my mouth. to the church in Pergamos, which I'm sure many churches fall in this category, where the word of God is not the standard. Next. And he who has an ear, let him hear what the Spirit says to the, notice again, churches, plural, not just to one church. This goes out to all of us. To him who overcomes. We're going to see that over and over again. Overcomes. We looked at it last week. We'll look at it again. When we prevail and have victory through Jesus Christ and his Holy Spirit. So as a church, we should all be in this category. If you truly are a Christian, you have the Holy Spirit in you, you will overcome. Why? Through Christ Jesus. We're more than conquerors, right? So he's telling them, in other words, those in the church that do not, you're in this terrible church, Pergamos, the leadership's terrible, they don't teach the Word of God, they're terrible, they don't lead in the things of the Word of God, that the Word of God's not the authority, but those that are sitting in the church that don't know any better, but you have the Holy Spirit, you're born of the Holy Spirit, just when you prevail, you're going to prevail by the Holy Spirit, and so you're going to be okay. And I believe that's with every church. You have some people say, well, Pastor, do you believe? And they'll give me a denomination. Do you believe this denomination saved? And it's like, well, I'm sure some in that church are saved. Some probably, are not saved. Do you think everyone in Calvary Chapels, they're all saved? No. Every church, Baptist, are they all saved? I'm sure there's some in the church that aren't saved. There's some saved. It depends personally if we're born of the Holy Spirit. So those that overcome, in other words, those that are in the church that overcome, there's going to be those in every church that can still overcome. I will give some hidden manna to eat. Hidden manna to eat. You overcome. They're not teaching you the Word of God. They're not using the Word of God as an authority. But if you overcome and have victory, I believe the manna, the treasures that's in my Word, I'm gonna give you the treasures that are inside of my Word that you'll understand. You don't need them to teach you find a place. But if you're at a place where you have to just find it yourself, I'll give you that wonderful manna. Jesus, the bread of life. Maybe it talks about that. That special relationship we have with him and will have with him when we're in heaven. Manna. He's the manna from heaven. So I could be talking about that. The wonderful manna. But then the white stone. And I will give him a white stone. And on the stone, can we say it out loud? Can you see it up there? A new name written which no one knows except him who receives it. Again, this isn't just for the church in Pergamos. This goes out to all the churches, every one of us. When we overcome, we're more than conquerors. We prevail because of Christ Jesus in our life. There is this special stone, a white stone. So there's so much speculation that goes on with this white stone. I want to throw some out here. Stones were used in ancient times to render a verdict. The jurors would drop their stone in an urn. And so if it was a black stone, guess what? Guilty. A white stone, innocent. So a white stone could just very well mean just, this stone for sure, it speaks of white, innocent, because of Jesus Christ, we're made white as snow. And so possibly that could have some indication. But look at this. White stones also were used for special events, like an entry ticket. They would use it. They would have this special white stone to get into special banquet feasts. Could it be, just speculation, we will have a white stone to attend the wedding feast, the marriage supper, the lamb? Speculating. Maybe it determines where we sit. We're at the head table or about 40 miles away or wherever. 500,000 miles away. I don't know. With our new name. A white stone, the new name. A new name in heaven. Jesus knows us personally. Could it be this new name has something to do with our relationship with him? You see, he saves us to have a personal relationship with God. And we have an intimate relationship. In other words, we have, it's not just this mechanical, I'm saved, I'm going to heaven. No, I have the Holy Spirit. My spirit bears witness with his spirit. And somehow, some way, he knows everything about every one of us. He knows every hair in your head. And I think through that. And it made me think through this, and maybe you'll think through this, and think through the fact that, what do you think, based on your character, if right now, where you're at today, that name would be when you get to heaven? Because if that's it, it's very possible that name has something to do with probably how Jesus sees you and your character and that intimate thing that he knows about you. And so obviously some, like David means beloved by God. And so maybe we'll get a stone, just, I really love you. Or I love this, Obadiah means servant of the Lord. I would love to have that stone. Why? Because that's what we want to hear when we get to heaven. Well done, good and faithful what? Servant. Welcome into the joy of the Lord. That would be a... So if you get the Obadiah stone, well done. But somehow, some way, there's this stone. Again, not just for those in Pergamos, those, all of us that prevail, and we get to heaven. There's going to be a special stone. I believe, personally believe, every one of us are going to have a brand new name. My name, Joseph, means God will increase. That's what back in biblical days, they named a child based on, you know, what the circumstances were. But in heaven, most likely based upon your relationship with him, beloved by me, servant of the Lord. How about Isaac? Laughter. You make me laugh. That's what happened when, remember, Isaac, he was born? Their laugh, Sarah laughed. They actually brought joy into their life. So here we are as we end this letter to Pergamos. Jesus says, you overcome. I have this special stone waiting for you. Do you know Pastor Chuck Smith used to say God showed him what that name is? He wouldn't tell me what it was. I asked him. Did he tell you what his name was? No, I didn't tell anybody. Somehow, some way, he felt the Lord showed him, that's what your new name is going to be. I was like, man, maybe we should pray that. Lord, you have no respect for persons. You showed Pastor Chuck his name. My question, what do you think? Listen, please, we're ending this real soon. Right now, if you would have to say, and this is a challenge. This challenged me. I was sitting out there earlier working on this study, and this was challenging me. I was like, okay, what do I believe that name would be today, where I sit today? I can tell you this, where I sit today, the name that I believe that would be on that stone, I prayed and I said, Lord, I know maybe, I don't know exactly what would be on the stone, but I know what I want to be on the stone. Lord, change me that would be on the stone for all eternity, because I don't want to be satisfied with something else. And do you realize that name on that stone, I believe, that'll be possibly, this is speculation on my part, but I believe this, that'll be the name that you'll have, will have for all eternity, based on what we did here on this earth. So maybe you'll be like me, and maybe you'll pray and say, Lord, yeah, if I have to be honest with myself, it'd probably be this today. But Lord, can you please change me? I don't want to be satisfied with that, because that's going to be my name for all eternity. I want to be this, Lord. Can you help me? Please, Holy Spirit, help me to have the name Obadiah, a true and faithful servant of yours. May it start today, because we see this letter, again, doesn't just go to one church. He who has an ear, let him hear what the Holy Spirit is saying to the complete church, the churches, all of us. So we have an opportunity, I believe, an opportunity to make a huge difference when it comes to this stone, this white stone that will have a special name given to us that no one else will know, but you'll know it. And may it be something on that stone that we would say, thank you, Lord. Thank you. That's my new name for all eternity. Hi, this is Pastor Joe, and I'd like to take a moment to personally invite you to one of our three services here at Calvary Chapel of the Harbor in Huntington Beach. 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I would love to meet you. 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God bless you.
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3: What are your thoughts on naps? Hey there, I am Katie Evans, and a little while back I went out to Vermont to visit my family out there. I've got an aunt, I've got, I've got another aunt and uncle, I've got a cousin and his wife and their three little kids. Now, the youngest, he still naps, but the two older girls, they're not as keen on naps. But let me tell you, I am. When it'd be time for Lou to go down for a nap, I'd be like, all right, I think I might go take a nap too. And they're like, why, Katie? Why are you going to take a nap? No, we've got to play. We've got to do this. We've got to do that. And I'm like, girls, I am sleepy. Some of you wake up around 5:30 or 6 in the morning and start playing real loud. It's like a bunch of little dinosaurs staying at their house. Anyway, the point of that is I love taking a nap, love having a little bit of rest time. Even if I don't fall asleep, just laying there with my eyes closed, focusing on my breathing. It's just something a little bit refreshing. Never know when that nap is just going to turn your day around.
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14: The bigger issue we're talking about is, why are regular people unable to get out of this path that we're on? 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
6: 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Nebuchadnezzar boasted that he was ruler, but yet he developed a strange sickness that medical profession calls lycanthropic insanity. 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
18: let's get back to business, church. That's why Jesus came. That's why he left us here. Young people, that's why he's raising you up to know him. You're going to carry the baton. You're going to be the light. You're going to be the help. The darkness did not overcome the light. Jesus defeated sin and the grave. He paid the price for all of us and our sin at the cross of Calvary. And he rose in victory, and he's given us a mission. Go make disciples. Go share the gospel.
19: When we look at the life of Jesus, how can we say that God doesn't love us? He sent his one and only Son to pay the price for our sin, all because of his love. Jesus conquered the grave, and today he offers us his grace. That's why Pastor Richard encourages you to give your life to Christ, receive him, and trust in what he's done for you. Jesus died on the cross for all who would believe in him. Will you reach out to him and accept it? Now here's Pastor Richard in the book of Matthew chapter 14 with today's edition of Word of Life.

0: Herod was Jewish, but he could care less about Jewish law. He was doing what he wanted. John the Baptist got in trouble because he was a prominent voice in his time. The Bible says that people were going out to him by the multitudes to hear him preach. He had an anointing on him, and he was bold in his preaching. And he spoke, you know, very clearly about the kingdom of God, rebuking the immoral time of his day. And he did it with a bold confidence. Well, kings don't like it when you tell them what they don't want to hear. And so he's arrested John, and he's holding him in prison. Matthew's telling us, going back in time, when Herod starts to hear the miracles of Jesus, he's thinking, this must be John the Baptist back from the dead. Now, Matthew's going to tell us how John the Baptist died. Herod had a guilty conscience. Herod puts John the Baptist to death. And then when Jesus starts performing his work, he thinks, oh, this is John the Baptist. Come back to haunt me. It must be John the Baptist. So Matthew's giving us the backstory as to how that came along. Verse 6. But when Herod's birthday was celebrated, the daughter of Herodias danced before them and pleased Herod. Most believe this was a very immoral dance. Now, this is his wife's daughter. This is his stepdaughter. And she's entertaining the guests. Therefore, he promised with an oath to give her whatever she might ask. So she, having been prompted by her mother, said, give me John the Baptist's head here on a platter. And the king was sorry, nevertheless, because of the oaths and because of those who sat with him, you know, peer pressure. We're going to have to cut his head off. He commanded it to be given her. So he sent and had John beheaded in prison, and his head was brought on a platter and given to the girl, and she brought it to her mother. So you understand the kind of guy we're dealing with and the kind of injustice. This was John the Baptist. He was someone called from his mother's womb. Jesus said he was the greatest prophet that had ever lived. This is a godly man coming to a very unjust end, all because of his voice of moral clarity in a culture that didn't want to hear it. You understand that when we carry our biblical worldview to this world, it's not going to always be popular. Now, I'm not trying to, we've got our young people here. I don't want you to think you're going to get beheaded anytime soon. But you know, if you're willing to stand up for what you believe, young and old, you know, you're going to find some headwinds. People are going to want to cut your head off, even if they don't. It's that kind of culture in which we find ourselves. So you're either going to succumb to the peer pressure. That's what Herod did. He didn't really think, he knew this is not right, killing this guy just because my illegitimate wife hates him because he called us out on our illegitimate marriage. It was a mess. But, you know, I can't be embarrassed in front of my peers. I'm the king. No, I have to keep my word. And so he did this horrific thing because of his own selfish indulgence. And John the Baptist's life comes to an end. Now remember, John the Baptist was Jesus's cousin. John the Baptist was someone that Jesus admired and loved. This news comes to him. Take a look with me, verse 12. Then his disciples came and took away the body and buried it. And they went and they told Jesus. When Jesus heard it, he departed from there by boat to a deserted place by himself. And I'm going to pause right in the middle of that verse because I want you to think about how this hit the heart of Jesus. Jesus, of course, was the eternal Son of God and walking in human flesh. And in one sense, Jesus knew that John the Baptist had gone on to be with the Father. Jesus knew that John the Baptist would be reunited with him in eternity. Jesus, more than anyone, knew the spiritual realities that were beyond this life. But he was still grieved at this that at this horrible event that took place against someone that he loved, against someone that was prophetic in his ministry. He had introduced Jesus to the nation, and Jesus went away to be alone. You get the sense that Jesus' heart was grieved. There's other places in the Bible where it says that Jesus wept when he found out that his friend Lazarus had died. And when the sisters came and said, "Why weren't you here? If you were here, you could have healed him." And they were just so heartbroken. And the shortest verse in the Bible, Jesus wept. Now, Jesus was getting ready to bring Lazarus back from the dead. Remember? That's the Lazarus he raised. But in the moment of human emotion and tragedy, he wept. And there is a season, there's a time for mourning. It's not that we live in that place, but we should not be so immune to the things that are going on around us that we never feel, "I got to just get away and pray. I just need to ask the Lord to settle my heart, my mind." You get this sense, even Jesus, who, you know, was better equipped for these things than us, you get the feeling that this rocked him. And what I want you to see next is important, because even bigger than the emotion that Jesus was wrestling with was his sense of calling to be about his Father's business. And I have to say, when I read what's next, it challenges me. "Lord, I can't do that. Jesus can do that, but I don't know that I could do that without a real grace and help from your Spirit." I want us to think about, even in the time of tragedy and difficulty, God still may want to use your life for ministry. And you don't want to time out. You don't want to say, "No, I can't do it. I'm too in myself right now." Look what happens here. He heard it. Verse 13. He departed from there by boat to a deserted place by himself. He wants to be alone. He wants to get away from the crowds that are just after him all the time. He's the miracle worker. "I don't want to work miracles right now. I just want to get by myself and mourn the loss of my cousin and my beloved John the Baptist." But the latter part of verse 13, when the multitudes heard it, they followed him on foot from the cities. So the Sea of Galilee, it's called a sea, but it's really kind of a large lake. So, you know, you could cross by boat to another part of the lake, and it's a big lake, and, you know, kind of to get away from the crowd at the local spot on the coast here, I'll cross over here. Take me over there by a boat. I just want to get up into the hills and I just want to be alone. But the people are watching where the boat's going. And they're like, "We can get over there. We can run over to that other side of the coast. We'll just run over there and then we'll have Jesus again." And that's exactly what they did.
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0: Now think about what you might be doing. I'll tell you what I'd be doing. "Can you just leave me alone? Get away from me. My heart is grieving. That's why I came over here, to have some time alone." Anybody know what I'm talking about? You just want to be alone, get away. But look at verse 14. "And when Jesus went out, he saw a great multitude, and he was moved with compassion for them, and he healed their sick." That tells you something about the heart of Christ. He himself is carrying an emotional load. And if you can imagine losing a loved one to such injustice, maybe angry, that Herod, what a creep. All the things that you might have been struggling with. But when Jesus sees these people that are coming to him, he is moved with compassion. That's why Jesus came. Jesus came to meet the needs of men. And his heart was just wired this way when he saw these people. And you know, they're just a group that are needy. And they're sick. And this Jesus has answers. He's teaching like we've never heard. They were just mobbing him. And like I said, you might think, man, catch up with you guys in a few days. Give me some time. But his heart is moved with compassion. And he steps right into ministering to them. He heals their sick. This compassion of Christ, it's compelling. Jesus loves us. Jesus didn't come to be served, but to serve. And he calls us to carry that heart, to carry that ministry burden. Don't you feel a little bit like we're living in a crazy world and we just wish these people would get away from us? Not looking at any of you. You're the people we want to be with. You know what I mean? Don't you get tired of just the drama? You got to go to work tomorrow. Oh, those people, you know? Some of you got to go home. Oh, my kids, you know? Whatever it may be, it's just we get weary of the needs of others. But Jesus, under the inspiration of the Spirit, is on mission from his Father. I didn't come to be served. I came to serve. I'm here to minister to this people. He was moved with compassion. It's not like, well, this is my job. I have to do it. No, he wanted to do it. The heart, the love of God compelled him. And we don't have that in ourselves. That has to come from God's Spirit in our lives. It has to come out of relationship with God and God then burdening us to do the work of ministry. We're all going to have days and moments where we just, you know, we're not up for ministry. We're not up for talking about the needs of others. We're just trying to manage ourselves. And I do think Jesus did try to get away. I think there's wisdom in getting away. But when he realized that he couldn't get away, he was moved with compassion. But he doesn't end there. You know the story. Verse 15, when it was evening, his disciples came to him saying, "This is a deserted place, and the hour is already late. Send the multitudes away that they may go into the villages and buy themselves food." The disciples are just being practical. Jesus, we brought you over to this kind of this deserted place so you could be alone. They followed us here. You've prayed, you've healed, but now it's late. Get them out of here. But Jesus said to them, "They do not need to go away. You give them something to eat." I mean, if I'm a disciple, I'm thinking, Jesus, what are you talking about? Verse 17, they said to him, "We have here only 5 loaves and 2 fish. Jesus said, "Yeah, feed them." Jesus, this is all we have. Now, Mark's gospel tells us that this, or John's gospel tells us this in this event, this was just some boy's lunch. They didn't actually have any food, but they found a lad, it says. "Hey, what do you got in that bag?" "Oh, Jesus, this is all we have." Andrew brought him. I found this boy that's got a sack lunch with him. And Jesus said, "Bring them here to me." Then he commanded the multitudes to sit down on the grass, and he took the 5 loaves and the 2 fish, and looking up to heaven, he blessed and broke and gave the loaves to the disciples, and the disciples gave to the multitudes. So they all ate and were filled, and they took up 12 baskets full of the fragments that remained. Now those who had eaten were about 5,000 men, besides women and children. This is a big group to feed. Have you ever tried to feed 5,000 people? You know, we do some crusades. I've been a part of crusades in India. And let me tell you, and there are about that many people that we feed. That's a lot of food. It's a lot of rice, I can tell you that. And I'm just imagining, boy, those 5 loaves and 2 fish became, you know, just a lot of bread, a lot of fish. They all ate. They were full. They had leftovers. Obviously a miracle. Jesus is teaching his disciples about ministry. He's teaching his disciples about caring for people even when it's not convenient. He's teaching his disciples that even in times of heartbreak, we've just lost John the Baptist, this Herod, this crooked guy, this darkness in which we live, this broken world in which we find ourselves, this corrupt politician who's, you know, just killed my cousin. But I'm still here to minister and to love on these people, to feed them, to encourage them, to speak the truth, to heal them, to pray with them. I mean, it's a whole nother level of ministry that Jesus demonstrates, but he's training his guys. The other gospels tell us that he already knew what he was going to do, that him asking them to feed the multitude was testing them. How are we going to feed these people? We can't feed them. Jesus was testing them. That where God guides, God provides. If I call you to step into ministry, I'll give you what you need. And I'm calling you to step into ministry. I'm calling you to show compassion on the people that are being very inconsiderate of you, the people that aren't even allowing you the moment to mourn your own emotions. I need to check out. And I'm very that way. I am like, you know, when I'm off the clock, I'm off the clock. I'm not totally hard aligned like that, but that's the way that's the way I feel. Like, talk to me on Sunday when I'm working. You know, I don't say that to anybody, but I'm just saying how we wrestle in our own hearts. And, but Jesus is calling us higher than that. And I guess in my own mind, I thought this passage had some light for us at this moment, because we're living in some pretty dark times. It'd be easy to be just enraged about this. I have to say there is some anger. I don't know the details. I don't know how this happened, but that this young 31-year-old husband and father, who was doing nothing but sharing his ideas about what would make his country better, and sharing ideas about his faith in Jesus Christ and how the blessing of family. And I mean, he had a voice to the culture that I felt was good. I'm not holding him up today. I'm not trying to draw attention to him. I'm trying to draw attention to the time in which we live. If this can happen,

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3: This, but Jesus, that's why you came, and that's why I'm here. That's why you haven't come back yet, because you still want to save, and this world is lost, and there is darkness, and there is spiritual warfare, and we better be alert. And if anything, maybe is a wake-up call. Like, that's why the gospel is so urgent. That's why it's so important for churches and pulpits and Christians to be salt and light. Yeah, but look at the opposition. Yeah. But the darkness did not overcome the light. Greater is he that is in you than he that is in the world. This young man that was assassinated today, he's with the Lord. And I believe that his family will live in the light of that legacy, and God will care for them. I don't know how. There'll be sorrow. It's a tragedy. But I believe that the grace of God, even in this horrible event, John the Baptist was a horrible event, but God allowed it. God used it for the purposes of his divine sovereign work in the earth. We have to trust the Lord. I don't have the answers, but I trust the one who has them. And I believe that, Lord, help me to stay on task, on mission, and to walk in the light that clearly is needed in this dark time.
0: 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Jesus changed the course of history and can transform your life too. 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Or is there a praise that we can join you in celebrating? 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Before we wrap up our time with you today, we'd like to invite you to be a part of what we're doing here at Word of Life. Your prayers are coveted, as is spreading our ministry to others, word of mouth. Let everyone know we're here. We teach through the Bible, chapter by chapter, verse by verse, because we believe every word is important to teach, nourish, strengthen, and guide those who hear it. Jesus is alive and his word is active. We'd also love to meet you in person if you happen to be in the Monrovia, California area. 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
5: You guys, the other night I was craving soup, but also pasta. Hey, I'm Katie Evans, and yes, I know that soup can have pasta in it, but I also had some ground round I needed to use, and so I thought lasagna soup. I've seen recipes for it online before, looked it up, ordered some of the stuff I needed at the grocery store, picked it up, and I made lasagna soup. Okay, it was a little bit more like lasagna stew. It was definitely thicker than soup, but that's just because I didn't put extra broth in. Like the recipe said, if you want it soupier, add more broth. If you want it less soupy, so I did that, and then the leftovers have been amazing. It's basically just a deconstructed lasagna. It's like IKEA lasagna. All the parts are there, but they're just not assembled correctly. But it was so good. It is definitely going into my rotation. Ooh, so tasty. It hit right what I needed. That soupiness, that pasta-iness, that delicious umaminess. So, so good.
6: If I have a bad day, it always lifts my spirit.
7: Where would you be if you didn't have

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10: Today we're going to look at a message called A Refuge from the Storm. Two places you want to turn to initially is Isaiah 25 and Acts 28. We are actually going to complete the book of Acts today. Some of you wondered if we were ever going to preach anything but the book of Acts, but here we are. Isaiah 25 and Acts 28, A Refuge from the Storm. Let's pray one more time. Father, thank you so much for all the precious people that have come out today. They want to know you better. I know that that's the heart of the Christian, is to know our God better. And we're excited about the ministry that you're doing in our midst, Lord, and we want to give you the glory. We thank you that the Word of God is alive, that it's living and powerful, and we want to stand on the promises, and we want to celebrate your presence today. That's what Paul did as he rose above the storm that we saw last week. He was anchored to your promises. He knew that your presence would not leave him or forsake him. And I want to pray over this message, Lord, that you would lead it where you want it to go. Thank you that you are our refuge in the storm. And I pray that as we finish the book of Acts, you'll help us to continue the story of the Acts of the Holy Spirit in our midst, in the midst of our city and country. We need it so desperately, Lord. We pray for the peace of Jerusalem with all that's going on in the Middle East right now. We ask, Father, that your hand will give our leaders wisdom, that we'll be listening to your voice and moving in a direction that would please you. So we lay this time before you, ask that you would work in a mighty way. In Jesus' name we pray. Amen. Acts 25, a refuge from the storm, verse 1. O Lord, thou art my God. I will exalt thee, I will give thanks to thy name. For thou hast worked wonders, plans formed long ago with perfect faithfulness. Isaiah 25:2. Thou hast made a city into a heap, a fortified city into a ruin. A palace of strangers is a city no more. It will never be rebuilt. Therefore a strong people will glorify thee. Cities of ruthless nations will revere thee. For thou hast been a defense for the helpless, a defense for the needy in his distress. This is Isaiah 25:4. A refuge from the storm, a shade from the heat. For the breath of the ruthless is like a rainstorm against a wall. Like heat and drought, thou dost subdue the uproar of aliens. Like heat by the shadow of a cloud, the song of the ruthless is silenced. And the Lord of hosts will prepare a lavish banquet for all peoples on this mountain. A banquet of aged wine, choice pieces with marrow, and refined aged wine. And on this mountain, he will swallow up the covering which is over all peoples, even the veil which is stretched over all nations. He will swallow up death for all time. And the Lord God will wipe tears away from all faces, and he will remove the reproach of his people from all the earth. For the Lord has spoken. And it will be said in that day, behold, or look, this is our God for whom we have waited, that he might save us. This is the Lord for whom we have waited. Let us rejoice and be glad in his salvation. And all God's people said, praise the Lord for his wonderful word. Now the book of Acts, we're in chapter 28. Last time we were together, we looked at the shipwreck of the Apostle Paul, went through that terrible storm. The ship began to break apart. Paul took leadership, showed his faith in the promises of God. He was anchored to God. And because he was, he rose above the storm and he showed leadership. And we all need to do that in our own storms in life. And his leadership and faith came from two things right out of the gate. He believed and stood upon the promises of God. And he knew that he had the presence of God. And that's what you and I have today. We have the promises of God to which we can be anchored, and we have the presence of God. And the promise of Hebrews 13 is to you and to me, I will never leave you, nor will I ever forsake you. So that we may confidently say, the Lord is my helper. I will not be afraid. What can man do to me? So all of a sudden, now the ship is breaking apart. And if you were with us last Sunday, you know that the people who could swim were told to swim to shore. Other people were hanging on to wreckage of the ship. And they came into a place known today as St. Paul's Bay on the island of Malta. All 276 people made it to the shore. The ship didn't make it, but there was not one life lost. And Paul said, you must stay on the ship, otherwise you cannot be saved. And everybody did it. They got rid of the grain. They got rid of the little boat that they could get away on. And everybody made it to shore. And can you imagine how that must have felt? I mean, after a storm, it's not a bad deal to have an island, right, that you can hang out on. And the island happened to be a place called Malta. So Luke continues to paint the picture of this adventure of the book of Acts. He says, Acts 28:1, and when they had been brought safely through, God was faithful to his promises, then we found out that the island was called Malta. I don't know if there was a sign right there on the beach. You have now arrived at the island of Malta. What is the island of Malta? It's located 58 miles south of Sicily. It's about 17 miles long and 9 miles wide. And so here they are on the island. But there was a problem in the ancient world. We know this from historians and commentators of the Bible, that sometimes when you arrived via shipwreck on an island, the natives might just kill you. They would either murder you or enslave you. At least these were possibilities. And so can you imagine coming up on the shore, realizing you're on an island, and then having natives begin to approach you and going, uh-oh, I don't know if they want to have lunch or we're going to be their lunch. And many missionaries over the years, you know, have come to native soil, and they have approached people that they didn't speak the same language with a heart to lead them to Christ, a very much an act of faith and not knowing. And sometimes it didn't always go well, but they didn't know how they would necessarily respond. But notice the grace of God. And the natives showed us extraordinary kindness. Now, Luke's word for natives there is sometimes translated barbarians. It just means they didn't know Greek. They weren't like some people who didn't know, you know, anything about life and, you know, just cloistered on an island. But they showed us, notice, extraordinary kindness. This dual word in English is a single Greek word, philanthropia, where we get the word philanthropy or philanthropic, and that speaks of a person who is benevolent or who does good to others. Have you ever noticed that sometimes when you go through a storm, you end up sometimes on an island where you need some rest, and people maybe unexpectedly show you extraordinary kindness, and sometimes it comes from non-Christians. You know, kindness is a fruit of the Holy Spirit, and sometimes unbelievers, frankly, can be more kind than, dare I say it, believers. But here they are on the island, and the natives approach, but they showed extraordinary kindness, and I'm sure everybody took a deep breath. And the island of Malta was filled with Phoenician people of Phoenician descent, and in the Phoenician language, Malta means, get this, a place of refuge. And right after the storm, what do we need? We need a place of refuge. We need to know that there's a place that we can maybe kind of resettle and get stuff together, because we've been through difficult storms. And that's exactly why God rerouted Paul. At least he would exploit the storm for these purposes. He rerouted Paul so that he would be blessed and be a blessing that we'll see in a moment. And sometimes when we get a divine reroute, we go through a storm and we might be wondering, God, why did you allow this? Why am I on some island and not at Rome yet? Why, you know, have you blown us off course, as it were? Because God will sometimes exploit those opportunities. Maybe he has a purpose in mind for your pause here at this particular place. A place of refuge means something beneath us, behind or within each person. It speaks of protection from storms, even missiles and adverse conditions. It speaks of a refuge. The protection or refuge afforded by such a thing, an example, he took shelter in a nearby barn. And so this is what it means. God is our refuge and strength. Now, several psalms I want to take you to. The first is Psalm 17. David wrote about half of the psalms in your Bible. Find Psalm 17. And David wrote a lot of the psalms in distress. Now, though the psalms are, in many cases, worship-type songs, they are written in the reality of life's struggles. David was anointed king at a very young age, but he had to wait to get the throne, some historians believe, for 20 years. He knew it was going to be his, but he had to wait. Sometimes we can't wait 20 minutes for a promise of God. And David writes in Psalm 17, verse 5, as he prays, "My steps have held fast to thy paths. My feet have not slipped. I have called upon thee, for thou wilt answer me, O God. Incline thine ear to me, hear my speech. Wondrously show thy loving kindness, O Savior, of those who take refuge at thy right hand, from those who rise up against them. Keep me as the apple of the eye. Hide me in the shadow of thy wings." Turn to Psalm 57. This psalm David writes as he's fleeing from Saul. Saul had become crazed with the idea of killing David, throwing spears at him, chasing him all over the wilderness. David ended up hiding in a cave. And as he was hiding in a place of refuge, he wrote these words.
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10: And David writes in Psalm 17, verse 5, as he prays, "My steps have held fast to thy paths. My feet have not slipped. I have called upon thee, for thou wilt answer me, O God. Incline thine ear to me, hear my speech. Wondrously show thy loving kindness, O Savior of those who take refuge at thy right hand, from those who rise up against them. Keep me as the apple of the eye. Hide me in the shadow of thy wings." Turn to Psalm 57. This psalm David writes as he's fleeing from Saul. Saul had become crazed with the idea of killing David, throwing spears at him, chasing him all over the wilderness. David ended up hiding in a cave. And as he was hiding in a place of refuge, he wrote these words. This is Psalm 57, verse 1. He said, "Be gracious to me, O God. Be gracious to me, for my soul takes refuge in thee. And in the shadow of thy wings I will take refuge until destruction passes by. I will cry to God Most High, to God who accomplishes all things for me. He will send from heaven and save me. He reproaches him who tramples upon me, Selah." That means pause and ponder. Think about it. God will send forth, you might wonder, okay, if it says he will send from heaven and save me, how does that work? And last week when we saw the shipwreck, we noted the idea of frapping. And it's the Greek word botheo, and it's used in Hebrews 2 and 4 for Jesus steadying us in our storms in life. And you might say, well, how does Jesus steady us when we approach that throne of grace? What does he give us? And here David answers the question. He says he will send forth from heaven two things, his loving kindness and what? And his truth. The psalmist will say elsewhere that his loving kindness is better than life. And this is his, literally his hesed, his faithful covenant love. He will not forsake us. He will continue to love us and he will send us his truth. That is truth that we can stand upon. Go to Psalm 61. This is what we have, the presence of God and the promises of God. That's what David had as well. Psalm 61, another psalm of David. David says, "Hear my cry, O God. Give heed to my prayer. From the end of the earth I call to thee. When my heart is faint, lead me to the rock that is higher than I. For thou hast been a refuge for me, a tower of strength against the enemy. Let me dwell in thy tent forever. Let me take refuge in the shelter of thy wings." Do you see this image come up over and over again? God covering us in the shadow of his wings. And then finally, Psalm 118. This is a celebration of God's loving kindness, his hesed, his faithful love, his covenant love. And it says in Psalm 118, as the writer celebrates this covenant love, verse 1, "Give thanks to the Lord," Psalm 118, verse 1, "for he is good. His loving kindness is everlasting Oh, let Israel say, and boy, Israel needs this these days as Hamas continues to bombard Israel with bomb after bomb. His loving kindness is everlasting. Psalm 118, verse 3. Oh, let the house of Aaron say, his loving kindness is everlasting. Oh, let those who fear the Lord, is that you? Can you say, his loving kindness is everlasting? From my distress I called upon the Lord. The Lord answered me and set me in a large place. The Lord is for me. The Apostle Paul writes in Romans 8, if God is for us, do you remember? Who can be against us? What will separate us from the love of God? Shall tribulation, distress, he goes through a list, angels, principalities, life, death, no created thing shall ever be able to separate us from the love of God, which is in Christ Jesus our Lord. Perhaps Paul picked that up from these words. The Lord is for me, verse 6, I will not fear. What can man do to me? The Lord is for me among those who help me, therefore I shall look with, notice, satisfaction on those who hate me. It is better to take refuge in the Lord than to trust in man. It is better to take refuge in the Lord than to trust in princes. You live long enough and you know it's hard to trust in people because people can fail us, but God will not. Go to back to the book of Acts and let me read Jeremiah 16:19. Jeremiah, in the midst of his distress, says, O Lord, my strength and my stronghold and my refuge in the day of distress, to thee the nations will come from the ends of the earth and say, our fathers have inherited nothing but falsehood, futility, and things of no profit. I think Jeremiah is painting a last days scenario when the nations will finally come to the God of Israel and say, they'll say, our fathers, you know what they taught us? Futility, falsehood, and things that didn't profit. But the God of Israel is the opposite. He gives us truth. He gives us things that really matter. He gives us things that will profit us in the end. And so here they are on this island, and all of a sudden God uses these strangers, these natives, and they are being very kind to them. And because of the rain, verse 2, Acts 28, that had set in, and because of the cold, and you can imagine everybody was probably pretty cold and pretty beat up, they, that's the natives, kindled a fire and received us all. Can you imagine being one of those shipwrecked people? The natives run up, all of a sudden they make a fire, and they say, come, sit down, warm yourself. And you're like, who, me? You want me to come there? Yeah, you! Come on! And it must have been a big fire because there was a lot of people around, but they kindled a fire and everybody's trying to warm themselves up. And Paul, who's a man of action, look at verse 3, had gathered a bundle of sticks. Now, if you were Paul and you had made all these predictions and they all came through and people were probably asking you about faith in Christ and how you know these things and angels appearing to you on board the ship, you might be thinking, I'm the man. I'm the man! Fan me. Give me another grape. Isn't that wonderful, right? Oh, you go get the sticks. You add to the fire. I'm going to just kick back in my easy chair. Can somebody get me a drink with one of those umbrellas? You know. But Paul didn't do that. He was a man of action, and a fire was made, and he went to gather some sticks to add to the fire. And I'll tell you that there's a fire here right now. Brothers and sisters, do you sense it? The Holy Spirit's on the move. He's adding to the church. He's stirring the church. There's a fire, and we are to fan into flame the gift of God, which we have through the Holy Spirit. Amen? Put it into practice. Get some sticks and throw them on the fire. Do your part. And it's awesome to see all these volunteers at Vacation Bible School and evangelism that's happening and Royal Family Kids Camp and radio and all these things happening. Multitudes of ministries going out, missionaries going out, reaching people for Christ. Throw some sticks on the fire. And Paul did just that. But don't you notice that in life, there's always that word, but. But when Paul had gathered a bundle of sticks and laid them on the fire, a viper came out because of the heat and fastened onto Paul's hand. I mean, you've just been shipwrecked. You're blown in. Are the natives going to eat us? No, they're kind. They're good people. Okay, let's get some sticks. And he went and got some sticks, and something that looked like a stick was actually a snake. And as Paul threw the bundle into the fire, the snake didn't like the flame so much, so he looked for a way out. And it happened to be Paul's hand. And zoop, the snake latched onto him. And if you're Paul, how would you be feeling right now? I mean, you're the Apostle Paul. Lord, come on. Isn't it enough already? Ever been in the ocean and you went out and the waves got big, you know, and you get past one wave, and here comes another, oh no. You're in the washing machine in the wave, and you get under that one, and oh no. Paul had to feel like that. We had the proverbial saying, going from the frying pan into the fire, but Paul went from the storm to the snake bite. Have you ever had one of those days? Come on, Lord! Isn't it enough? Couldn't you keep from snakes from biting me? And here's this viper fastened onto his hand. I'm sure we've all had days like that. Lord, I didn't need one more thing. I thought I was going to rest on the island, a place of refuge, Malta. Did you know Malta is where chocolate Malta shakes came from? Seriously. No, just kidding. Yeah. And so when this happens, you have a couple of options. You can either let the snake bite shake you up, or you can shake it off.
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11: Well, oftentimes when we get to the other side of the storm, and that's something just to pause on for a moment, storms do subside, and we come to the other side of them, and we often find out of the chaos comes a much needed refuge. And God is our refuge and strength. He's a very present help in time of need. You can look at Psalm 46. And they're so welcomed when they come, you know. You get that respite. You get that breath. You can take a deep breath and just say, you know what? I made it. Maybe you could say, I made it floating on a piece of wreckage. But I made it nonetheless. God is good. You know, these are the times when we say God is good and we really mean it. It's not just a tagline. It's like, Lord, you got me through the chaos. Thank you. And you know what? When you're going through storms, it doesn't mean you're not going to have times of doubt. But when you land on dry land, you can thank God. And hopefully you've made even some progress in your trust of the Lord. That's what this Christian life is all about, is growing in faith. It is a faith journey. And my prayer for you is you'll get to the other side of the storm and you'll find refuge. You know, our ultimate refuge is Jesus Christ. I pray that he's the refuge that you've run to. If you've not met him before, ask him to be your Savior, your Lord. Turn away from your sin. Trust in who he claimed to be, in his death on the cross, his resurrection, and make him your king today. Ask him to be your Lord. He is so merciful and good, and he will welcome you into his family by faith. And if we can stand with you in any way, please reach out to us. One way you can do that is there's a phone number to call. You can let a pastor know that you either trusted the Lord for the first time or rededicated your life to him when you call 844-48-TRUTH. 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
12: And with that, our time together on this wonderful Wednesday evening is coming to a close. Hey, I'm Katie Evans, and I want to thank you so much for tuning in and joining me here, hanging out on this wonderful Wednesday. Daniel will be here shortly, taking you into the second half of the work week. If you haven't been hanging out with Daniel, you are missing out. Night Owls, Nightlighters. Daniel, he's got not only some great shows in the night, no, he also's got some great wisdom. He knows the Bible. You feel the love of the Lord when you are hanging out with Daniel. Plus, if you like sports, he's going to throw some sports in there as well. Hang out with Daniel as he takes over for me. Yes, I will be listening to Daniel on my short little ride home. Then as I get home, I'm like, you know, getting ready for bed. Take my pup Buttercup out one last time. Maybe have a midnight snack. Then get rested to be back and better than ever tomorrow in the evening, like I always do. But until then, good night and be blessed.
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19: If all we have to say to ourselves or to a new generation of our daughters is that biblical submission is a stinky duty, but you got to do it because of your gender, then we may create drones or slaves or Stepford wives, but hardly will be creating the women of God that Christian husbands delight to marry, to be one with, and to respect themselves.
20: 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In today's episode, Pastor Brian shares the second half of a lesson from Ephesians 5. Dr. Chappell highlights the complementary relationship that God has outlined between a husband and wife.
4: You can find this lesson and many others when you visit unlimitedgrace.com. And while you're there, look for Pastor Brian's commentary on the book of Ephesians, which he wrote for the Reformed Expository Commentary Series. Dr. Chappell reveals how when we lift our eyes beyond ourselves to share Paul's expansive vision, then we too will join his doxology for God's amazing grace that transforms the world. Let's hear now from Dr. Brian Chappell as he shares the second half of the lesson, Wisdom for Wives.
19: Let me ask that you would look in your Bibles now at Ephesians chapter 5. Ephesians chapter 5, as we'll be looking at verses 22 through 33 in the Grace Bibles in front of you there. That's page 978. Now, because of the snow last week, a lot of us were not able to be here. So a quick summary of what we talked about is going to be expressed in this video clip we're about to see, the wedding ceremony of NASCAR race driver Brian Scott to a single mom. Not only what he said to his prospective wife, but what he said to his new daughter, the three-year-old. Let's see what it is. Now I say, uh-oh.
21: I vow to make you say your prayers before you... Brielle, can I tell you something? I promise to always hold your hand and skip with you down the street and bring comfort to your life. I vow to make you say your prayers before you eat. I promise to read you stories at night, to always tuck you in real tight. I vow to show you how a man should treat a woman in my relationship with your mother. And above all else, I vow to protect you, care for you, and love you forever.
19: A macho man who drives a NASCAR race car, a Camaro, at over 200 miles an hour to make a living, says even to a child, I will take my resources, my strength, my authority, and I will not abandon them nor abuse them. I will use them for you. What is a biblical head of a home? Not one who abandons his authority or abuses it, but uses it for the sake of others. That was last week. That was the easy week. This week is the conversation with women. What does it mean to be a godly wife in a Christian household? And just a reminder, we began this whole discussion about Christian family, reminding ourselves that our calling, whether men or women, is to make the face of Christ known to those that we love, to make the invisible Christ visible by the way that we treat one another. How do we do that? Well, let's read. Ephesians 5, verses 22 through 33. Let's stand as we read this portion of God's Word. Men, let me just remind you, as you're standing next week, a great time of getting together. Think about what it means for men to encourage men as we get together to say, let's be iron sharpening iron for Christ's sake. Today, words to women as well as men. Ephesians 5:22, wives, submit to your own husbands as to the Lord. For the husband is the head of the wife, even as Christ is the head of the church, his body, and is himself its Savior. Now, as the church submits to Christ, so also wives should submit in everything to their husbands. Husbands, love your wives as Christ loved the church and gave himself up for her, that he might sanctify her, having cleansed her by the washing of water with the word, so that he might present the church to himself in splendor, without spot or wrinkle or any such thing, that she might be holy and without blemish. In the same way, husbands should love their wives as their own bodies. He who loves his wife loves himself. For no one ever hated his own flesh, but nourishes and cherishes it, just as Christ does the church, because we are members of his body. Therefore, a man shall leave his father and mother and hold fast to his wife, and the two shall be one flesh. This mystery is profound, and I am saying that it refers to Christ and the church. However, let each one of you love his wife as himself, and let the wife see that she respects her husband. What did women do in Jesus' society for Jesus? They were companions of the disciple, not camp followers, which would have been the only role in previous settings. Expected later to be benefactors of the church movement, praying and prophesying in the church. There were those that were simply to be understood as gifted by God for the callings they had, and the extent of that responsibility is incredible. I mean, you can, of course, read verse 24 in hateful ways or the way it's intended. As the church submits to Christ, so also wives should submit in everything to their husbands. Now, one way of saying that is, you're a doormat in everything. Whatever he says, in everything, do it. Or there's another way of saying it, which is, no, if my goal is to bring my gifts into every aspect of my husband's life, then I am highly invested. I am highly invested in seeing that the glory and good of God comes, and there's no place in my life where I'm excluded from that obligation and responsibility of helping him be all that God calls him to be. In everything, I still have this calling. We begin to see it when we understand that this calling is truly a redemptive responsibility that is dignifying of any woman who understands it. To understand the dignity of that, look at verse 22 again. Wives, submit to your own husbands as to the Lord. Now, I recognize an important way of reading that verse is it's a statement of degree. Bring your gifts, apply them for the good of another as you would to the Lord. I mean, that's a pretty comprehensive and strong understanding for one who is in authority as the Lord himself is. At the same time, you must understand this is not only a statement of a degree of devotion, but the direction of it. As to the Lord, what you do, do as to, this is for the Lord's purposes, which means there are strong limits upon it. You are not called to obey a husband who is calling you to do evil. That would not be as to the Lord. Paul uses this language other places, right? When he talks about how we work, he says, work, right? Serve others, but as unto the Lord. If your employer is calling you to do something that's unethical or it's irresponsible, no, you're not called to that. As to the Lord, which means, If a husband is abusing children, it is not submission biblically to stand in a corner and let him do it. That is not as to the Lord. It is not even right to stand silent while the husband is damaging himself or others. No, you have been given graces in life, calling, giftedness, brains, understanding, so that it can actually be possible for us to say to a husband, if I'm a wife, to say, that's wrong, that's not right, you need to reconsider that. Because it is not my calling to simply do nothing for another that I'm supposed to be expressing my gifts for. There is a redemptive purpose in what I'm being called to. It's very pointed. Verse 22 again, wives, submit to your own husbands as to the Lord. Important words. It's why we are not Muslims in our understanding of family, right? We do not believe in general headship, that all women are under all men. Submit to your own husbands. That is, there is this focus that God has upon family complementary relationships. Of all people, he called you for that husband. Of all people, he called that husband for you, because there is intentionality in how this marriage has come together so that each is becoming what God intends. And in that redemptive, purposeful, pointed relationship, there is true dignity. And perhaps the dignity is not even understood until you look so closely at verse 22 that you consider how that word submit is actually placed. Now, I must tell you, I usually prefer the ESV translation, but in this one place, I would actually prefer the older translations, the King James or the NIV. And it's for the reason that that word submit right there in verse 22 is what's in Greek called the middle voice. In English, grammarians, we would call it reflexive. If you'll look in those older translations, it says, wives, submit yourself to the husband as unto the Lord. Why the distinction? Because the submission is not something imposed. It is something offered. In sacrifice for another as Christ did for us. It is this notion that I am so concerned that I am willing to give of myself for the sake of another. And that is true dignity in the life of Christ. There is true dignity in saying, I will live for the sake of another. It's actually what we ultimately understand in our own hearts. Recognize this. We are all driven in our worst selves. We are all driven by the need to secure our own happiness by what we control or what we gain or what we enjoy for ourselves. We think that's where our happiness and fulfillment resides. But in our saner moments, we know that our greatest satisfaction, our greatest fulfillment, our greatest dignity is in giving ourselves for the sake of those that we love. That is actually our greatest and more deep satisfaction, that I would give of myself for those that I love. That is the path that Jesus took, and that means that one who takes that path is actually reflecting Christ-likeness, the true dignity of any person.
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19: If God is calling us, we understand that He has called us for a reason. And that reason is to say that women who are actually living for the sake of another are fulfilling the deepest desires of their own hearts. The task of truth in this society right now, the task of truth in this society is to show how the duty of a Christian wife actually resonates with the deepest desires of her own heart. So that when she honors Christ and honors the husband in her family, what she's actually ultimately doing is satisfying her own heart's deepest desire. That somehow duty and dignity and desire match. I am not saying it's exactly like, you know, the Bible says that you shall eat chocolate. And wives are to say, well, hey, I can get along with that command. When, in which desire and duty would be right there. But I am saying something similar to that. I am saying that biblical sacrifice for the sake of another is the mark of a spirit-filled heart. And therefore, when a husband or a wife is finding ways that I am, according to Scripture, giving myself for the sake of another, that we're actually fulfilling the desires of that spirit-filled heart. What, after all, is the desire of a Christian wife? You know, preachers swap stories, and so this one will fit. You may have heard it before. The pastor who was involved in premarital counseling for a couple And despite that good premarital counseling, soon after the wedding, the new wife called in a panic, in virtual hysterics, to say, "We've had this awful fight. What am I supposed to do?" And the husband, with, you know, all the years of experience and patience and with great calmness, said to her, "Sweetie, you know, couples have fights. I mean, it's normal. It's not the end of the world. You'll get past this." To which she said, "I know, but what am I supposed to do with the body?" What do wives deeply desire? A husband they don't want to kill. They want a husband that they respect. When I say that, I hope you're hearing me say this, that verse 33, as Paul is pulling all the threads together here, where he says, "Let each man love his wife as himself, and let the wife see that she respects her husband," that what is actually happening is Paul is coordinating command with heart's desire. After all, the command is directed at the heart's desire. What does a woman truly want? Most women want to respect their husbands because they want a husband that they respect. I want to respect my husband because I want a man that I can respect. Okay? So the command is directed at the heart's desire. Why make it a command to do it then? Because the command is also directed at the heart's deception. What do most of us think will make us happy in a marriage? If I can get that other person to satisfy me, if they will fill up my emotional tank, if they will fill up my sexual tank, if they will do what I need to be happy, then I'll be happy. If that is our perception, that I need that person to make me happy, then life becomes a game, if not a battle, of taking control. How can I control them so that they will make me happy? And how do men and women do that? Well, men take control by dominating, using greater strength or greater volume. Men take control by dominating. So Paul goes right after that deception, and he says, "Men, love your wives as Christ loved the church and gave himself for her." It was in service of her, not in strength of domination, that true leadership found its mark. And if men try to control by domination, how do women try to control to make him make me happy? Typically, if it's going the wrong way, women try to control men not by dominating them, but by diminishing them. By words, by embarrassment, by sexual control, to make a man question, hurt, do damage to his own ego, thought, whatever, to somehow diminish him so much that he becomes controllable. The consequence of that, of course, is that the man that we want to respect, by having a respectable man, we actually have a choice. Am I going to build that man, or am I going to actually destroy that man? Am I going to diminish by the way that I treat him? The command, ultimately, is driven after the heart's fulfillment. A woman wants a man that she can respect. A man that she can respect because he is a man after God's own heart, that God is making that man respectable. But how does God do that? How does God make the man respectable? By putting a wife in his life to support and strengthen and build up and respect him. How does she do that? How does she actually respect him? By giving him the strength of encouragement and support and love to which she is called. For us as men, that means there have to be some honest things said. If that's the way God has designed it, that the greatest command as well as the greatest fulfillment of a woman is to respect her husband, then somehow we need it. I have to say that. I am made, wired, created to actually need my wife's respect. I mean, for Kathy and me, one of our greatest revelations was at a board meeting at Covenant Seminary, where wives were meeting with Kathy in a separate function. And just as they got to talking, these wives of very mature men, godly men, leaders in the church, began to talk to one another, and the honest confession came out from one after another. I did not know my husband needed my respect. I thought he was going to get that at his job. Well, the reality is, husbands do need respect, and if they don't get it from their wives, they will get it from somewhere. It's the way we are wired. And I have to say, if that's true, then I have to say to my wife, you make me more than I can be on my own. That, you recognize the song? You make me more than I could be. And I have to acknowledge that. I recognize there have been times in our marriage, in my life, in my career, where no one supported me but Kathy, where everyone thought I was wrong or foolish or on the wrong track. And no one, my wife alone, was the one who said, I will support you and

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3: And the verse the preacher had decided to preach on that day was, wives, submit to your husbands as to the Lord. Well, that made her so mad that she thought, I'm going to collect some more ammunition here to crush these Christians on my next radio show. And so she kept listening a little bit till the pastor got to verse 25. And husbands, love your wives as Christ loved the church and gave himself up for her. At which point, Liz leaned over toward her friend who had invited her to church and said, well, I'd gladly give myself to any man if I knew he would die for me. To which the friend said, Liz, there is a man who died for you. His name is Jesus. As unto the Lord. Not because the man who is the husband deserves it, but because he is precious to the Lord, who is your Lord too.
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6: What's your personality like when you just wake up? Are you someone who wakes up and gets going, or do you need a couple minutes to, well, wake up? Hey, my name's Daniel, and I woke up recently and had a pretty deep thought, which was each decision that I'm going to make in the next few minutes is really going to decide how my day starts and kind of the path that I'm going down. And then I had a thought, well, that's going to happen throughout the day, and each decision that I make is going to affect the next decision that I make, and so on and so forth. And God, help me to make the right decision. Help me to make a wise choice. That's something that I've been praying since I was a kid. My parents were teaching me about making wise choices. But here I am, grown up, and I have the ability to make those decisions. But I'm still praying, God, help me to make those wise decisions, to follow you. Because once the day's done, I want to look back and say, that was a day that you had your hand in, God, because I followed you and made those choices.
0: How has prayer impacted your life?
7: Talking to God and having an ongoing relationship with Him is obviously, for me, the most important thing, and I don't know how people do it without Him. I mean, I've gone through difficult times in my personal life, difficult times in work, and having God to rely on and to count on and to be by my side is something that I cherish, and I just wish that everybody would have that.
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8: All right, talking about inheritance, and from a Christian perspective, the Bible deals with this. 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
8: 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He is your Savior.
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8: I love what it says in James 1, verse 5, where God says, if any man lacks wisdom, come to me, that upbraideth not and giveth to all men liberally. If you're lacking wisdom, if you need some decision, God invites you to come to Him, to seek His will for any decision you need to make in your life. The handwriting is on the wall. It can't be read. They don't know what it means. Well, the king's wise men came, but they could not read. Verse 8, they could not read the writing or make known the king its interpretation. Then King Belshazzar was greatly troubled. His countenance was changed. His words were astonished. So just imagine, he's shaking. He's shaking. They put down the wine cups now. The hands that have been embracing Babylonian women fall limp. Every eye is looking upon that wall. Every eye is looking upon that writing upon the wall, that this is mysterious writing written with this finger of fire indelibly upon the wall. Their knees are knocking. Their stomach is in knots. Sweat's pouring down their face. They sense something serious They sense that this is an omen, a dark omen, but they don't know. The king is angry. He's angry because the astrologers, the magicians, Chaldeans, could not interpret the dream. So King Belshazzar was troubled, verse 9. His countenance was changed. His lords were astonished. The queen, because of the words of the king and the lords, came to the banquet hall. Now, she wasn't there. Why? Because she was an elderly woman. Who was she? Most translations say the queen mother. This was Nebuchadnezzar's mother. She knew that when Nebuchadnezzar's wife or Belshazzar's mother, Nebuchadnezzar's wife or Belshazzar's mother, most likely, the queen mother knew that when Nebuchadnezzar was out eating grass, the queen mother knew that Daniel was preserving the kingdom. The queen mother knew that he had interpreted Nebuchadnezzar's dream. The queen mother knew, the wife of Nebuchadnezzar knew that he had talked about and interpreted the tree. So she knew. She's not in that banquet hall. Belshazzar, her grandson, calls her and says, come in, come in. She comes. And as she comes in, she says, the queen, because of the words of the king, verse 10, and the words came into the banquet hall. Then the queen spoke, saying, O king, live forever. Don't let your thoughts trouble you, nor let the countenance change. There is a man in your kingdom in whom is the spirit of the holy God. And in the days of your father, that would be your grandfather, light and understanding and wisdom, like the wisdom of the gods, were found in him, in King Nebuchadnezzar. The king made him chief of the magicians, astrologers, Chaldeans, and soothsayers. Inasmuch as an excellent spirit, knowledge, understanding, interpreting dreams, solidifying riddles, and explaining enigmas were found in this Daniel, whom king named Belteshazzar. Now let Daniel be called, and he'll give the interpretation. Daniel had a reputation in that empire, and he had a reputation to be a man of honesty, integrity, a man that knew God. The queen mother, likely the wife of Nebuchadnezzar, likely the grandmother of Belshazzar, comes in. Call Daniel. Call Daniel. A man of God, a woman of God, has a reputation of a man or woman of prayer. They have a reputation where they work. They have a reputation in the school they go in. They have a reputation in a neighborhood. This man, this woman knows God. Daniel came in. He's brought in before the king. And Belshazzar speaks to him and says, are you that Daniel who's one of the captives from Judah? Are you one of the captives from Judah? He insults him. Daniel has been in that kingdom for 70 years. Daniel's been one of the wisest men in the kingdom. Daniel likely held the kingdom together when Nebuchadnezzar is wandering and eating grass for 7 years. Belshazzar's a little upstart. When Belshazzar was still crawling around in the palace as a young boy, Daniel was reigning there. But Belshazzar wants to ridicule him. He wants to mock him. And he says, are you one of those captives from Judah? And then verse 16, I've heard of you. I've heard of you. Sure, Belshazzar, you heard of him. Everybody in the empire has heard of this wise, godly man, Daniel. I have heard of you. And I'll tell you what, Daniel, if you read the writing and make known me the interpretation, verse 16, you'll be clothed with purple and have a chain of gold around your neck and be the third ruler in the kingdom. Why third? Nebuchadnezzar is one, Belshazzar is two. Daniel be the third ruler of the kingdom. I love what Daniel says. Verse 17, then Daniel said before the king, let your gifts be to yourself. Give your rewards to another, but I'll still read the writing and show you the interpretation. In other words, I can't be bribed. I can't be bought off. I will show you the interpretation, but it's not because you're going to give me gifts. It's because God has revealed it to me, and it's the right thing to do. It's a wonderful thing to have such a steadfast faith in God that nothing can shake you. The greatest want of the world is the want of men and women who cannot be bought or sold, who do not fear to call sin by its right name, whose conscience is true to duty as the needle is to the pole. There's an old saying that says every man has his price. It's not true. Daniel did not have his price. Men and women of God today do not have their price. They cannot be bought or sold. Daniel says, I'll tell you the dream. But Daniel knows it's his last chance. Daniel knows it's his last opportunity to make an appeal. So Daniel gives them a history of his of Babylon's captivity in of Israel's captivity in Babylon. He gives them that history. He says, O King, Most High, the Most High God gave Nebuchadnezzar, your father, a kingdom and majesty and glory and honor. And because of his majesty that he gave him, all people, nations, languages trembled and feared before him. Whoever he wished, that's Nebuchadnezzar wished, he executed. Whoever he wished, he kept alive. Whoever he wished, he set up. And whoever he wished, he put down. But when his heart was lifted up, his spirit was hardened in pride, he was deposed from his kingly throne and took his glory with him, from him. One of the key things about the book of Daniel is that when men and women live independent from God and their hearts are filled with pride, they may prosper for a short time, but soon they're going to fall. Anything we have in our life comes from God. He is the God who's given us health. The God has given us strength. The God who daily, as some says, loads us with benefits. The failure to recognize the blessings of God means we lose those blessings. The failure to recognize everything God does for us and all his benefits means we lose it. Because if we think that we have built our own kingdoms, we can lose it in an instant. Daniel says, here, his heart was lifted up, verse 20. And his spirit was hardened in pride. He was deposed from his kingly throne, and they took the glory from him. Talking about Nebuchadnezzar, driven from the sons of men, till he knew that the Most High God rules in the kingdom of men. See, God will do anything he can to reach you, friend. God will do anything he can to reach you. It took Nebuchadnezzar 7 years wandering around as a beast before he looked up to heaven. I hope it doesn't take you 7 years. 7 years wandering around. God loves you so much that there's nothing he will not do to save you. But notice verse 22. I think it's one of the key verses in the book of Daniel. But you, his son Belshazzar, have not humbled your heart, although you knew all this. Belshazzar knew, but he did not do. One commentary puts it this way. The opportunity of knowing and obeying the true God had been given him, Belshazzar, but he had not taken it to heart. Now he was about to receive the consequences of his unbelief and rebellion. Belshazzar knew. The issue was not that he did not know. The issue was that he did not do. Take your Bible, please, and turn to John chapter 12. John chapter 12. Belshazzar knew. Belshazzar knew, but he did not do. John chapter 12. You're looking there at verse 35. Then Jesus said to them, a little while longer, the light is with you. Walk while you have the light, lest darkness overtake you. He who walks in darkness doesn't know where he's going. While you have the light, verse 36, believe in the light that you may be sons of the light. Jesus says, walk while you have the light. God reveals light and truth to each one of us. If we walk in the light we have, God will reveal more light to us. If we reject the light he gives to us, we walk in darkness.
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8: Jesus says, walk while you have the light. God reveals light and truth to each one of us. If we walk in the light we have, God will reveal more light to us. If we reject the light He gives to us, we walk in darkness. Is there some light that God is shining on your path just now? Is there some revelation of truth that God is revealing to you just now? By His grace and through His power, walk in the light of that truth. We go back. It says, verse 23, you've lifted up against the Lord of heaven. They brought the vessels of His house. See, this is where he went too far. They brought the vessels of His house before you, and you and your lords and your wives and your concubines have drunk wine from them. You've praised the gods of silver and gold, bronze and iron and wood and stone, which do not see and hear or know. And the God who holds your breath in His hand and owns all your ways you have not glorified. Then the fingers of the hand were sent from Him, and His writing was many, many tekel upharsin. The king stands there shaking, many, many tekel upharsin. Many. Thou art weighed in the balances and found wanting. Tekel. Your upharsin. Your kingdom has been divided and given the Medes and the Persians. Many, God has numbered your kingdom and finished it. Tekel, you've been weighed in the balances and found wanting. Peres, your kingdom has been divided and given to the Medes and the Persians. That was the last night for Babylon. Judgment fell. I get a sense that judgment's hanging over our world, that we live in a world very much like ancient Babylon, a world that is saturated with pleasure, a world that is filled with materialism, a sex-centered, thrill-jaded world that's going crazy over the things of time rather than the things of eternity. I get a sense that we're living in a world that has drifted further and further from God, when right has become wrong and wrong has become right, where truth is mocked and ridiculed and scoffed at, where error is accepted as the norm, and where unrighteousness is considered righteousness, where people say there is no truth. I get a sense that the grains of sand are running out of the hourglass of time. I get a sense that the cup of iniquity is being filled. I get a sense that we're living on the verge of the eternal world, that God is appealing to us to make eternal decisions for Christ, eternal decisions for His kingdom. Your kingdom is divided and given to the Medes and Persians. Now, it's a very interesting thing. God had predicted the Persian ruler that would overthrow Babylon 150 years before his birth. Let's look at a couple of Bible texts. First, Isaiah chapter 44. Isaiah chapter 44. And I want to share with you something that I think is incredible. Isaiah 44, verse 27. Let's go back and look at verse 26 to 28. Isaiah 44, 26 to 28. Who confirms the word of his servant and performs the counsel of his messengers, who says to Jerusalem, you shall be inhabited. To the cities of Judah, you shall be rebuilt. And I'll raise up her waste places, who says to the deep, be dry, and I'll dry up your rivers, who says to Cyrus, he's my shepherd, he'll perform all my pleasure, even saying to Jerusalem, you'll be built, and to the temple you shall, your foundation shall be laid. Now, wait a minute. Cyrus is not even born yet. This is 150 years before his birth. And look at how precise it is. Cyrus would be the one that says to Jerusalem, you'll be rebuilt. Cyrus would be the one that would let the captives go free, maybe 1.5 to 2 million Israelites in captivity, go back and rebuild your temple. But he's not born. Isaiah names him 150 years before his birth, and it says, who says to Cyrus, he's my shepherd. Do you know that in Cyrus's boyhood, according to the historical records we have, he was a shepherd? Cyrus was a shepherd, but now he's going to be God's shepherd, to let Israel go free, to lead them back. Look at Isaiah 45, verse 1. Thus says the Lord to his anointed, to Cyrus, whose right hand I've held, to subdue nations before him, to loose the armor of kings, to open him before double gates, and the gates will not be shut. Look, Cyrus would say to the rivers, be dry. One of Cyrus's sacred horses drowned in the Euphrates. He then got the sense he was going to divert the river, and he dug channels, diverted the river, dried it up, marched his armies underneath the walls. But remember, said the two-leaved gates wouldn't be shut. There were inner walls. Because of the drunken feast, those gates are open. His soldiers marched under the walls, came up through those gates that were not shut, attacked and overthrew Babylon. This prophecy was fulfilled exactly like it is. But now, let me show you something incredible. 2 Chronicles chapter 36. 2 Chronicles chapter 36. Now this is the proclamation of Cyrus. 2 Chronicles 36, verse 22. Now in the first year of Cyrus, king of Persia, that the word of the Lord spoken by the mouth of Jeremiah be fulfilled, the Lord stirred up the spirit of the king of Persia so that he made a proclamation throughout all the kingdom and also put it in writing. Thus says Cyrus, the king of Persia, all the kingdoms of the earth the Lord God of heaven has commanded me, and he has commanded me to build him a house at Jerusalem, which is in Judea. Who is there among you of all people? May the Lord God be with him. Let him go up. Here is Cyrus passing the decree. But notice that Cyrus says, the Lord God commanded me. How did Cyrus know that that was the command of God? How did he know that? I'd like to imagine this scene. And I think it's highly plausible. Daniel, 87 years old. First year of Cyrus. Daniel now maybe 88. And here Cyrus is attacked. Daniel has an audience chamber with Cyrus. And Daniel opens to him the book of Isaiah. And from the ancient scrolls reads Isaiah, Cyrus is my shepherd. And Cyrus sits there amazed. 150 years before I was born, that was written of me? My shepherd, I was a shepherd. And I did dry up the river, and the leaf gates weren't shut. Daniel continues to read. He goes back here to Chronicles. Daniel tells Cyrus the story of his destiny. And Cyrus, seeing the role that he is to play in the plan of God, seeing the predictions of God's word, Cyrus signs the decree so many in Israel can go free. Prophecy does not guess, it knows. Just as God predicted that Cyrus would be the ruler and the king that would allow Israel to go free, just as God named Cyrus by name, just as those minute details of prophecy were fulfilled then, so in end time, God has predicted once again, prophetic events in the book of Daniel and in the book of Revelation that will unfold just before the time of the end. And just as surely as prophecy has been fulfilled in the past, so prophecy has been fulfilled and will be fulfilled in the future. Why does God give us prophecy? For two reasons. First, the Bible says that these things I've written before you, that when they come to pass, Jesus said, you may believe. So God gives us prophecy to deepen and strengthen our faith. Faith in his word, faith in his purposes, faith that he's in control. There's a second reason God gives us prophecy. God gives us prophecy so that we will be prepared for what's coming. The books of Daniel and Revelation reveal that a great crisis is coming on the world, but we need not be fearful. Through Christ and by Christ and in Christ and because of Christ, we can be ready when Jesus comes. We can be prepared. And the best way to be prepared for the future is to walk in the light God gives you today. Is every day make a recommitment to Christ. Every day have your heart dedicated to him anew and afresh. And to know that he is your righteousness. He is your salvation. He is your Savior. And as Jesus says, nobody can pluck you out of my hand. Let's pray together. Father in heaven, we thank you for your love and grace and goodness. We thank you that we are your children, that nobody can pluck us out of your hand. Keep us faithful to you now and through all eternity. Thank you, Lord, that you're never caught by surprise, that the future is in your hands, that we can trust you implicitly. In Jesus' name, amen.
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8: You know, everything can be going good in your life. In one instant, things can change. One instant. One visit to the doctor, and that lump can be malignant, can be stage 4 cancer. One icy road, car can go off it. One war. Just think of how things have changed for our friends in Ukraine. Think of how the Middle East has changed so dramatically, so quickly. Think of how one flood can take a home of homes away, and one earthquake can destroy a city. You can be sleeping in your house and a tornado can come. I mean, you think about how quickly your life and things can change. That's why, day by day, the only security is in Jesus. I love what it says in Psalm 46. God is our refuge and strength, a very present help in trouble. Therefore will not we fear, though the earth be removed and the mountains carried into the midst of the sea. I love what it says in Isaiah 41:10. Fear thou not, for I am with thee. Be not dismayed, for I will comfort thee. I will uphold thee with my right hand and my righteousness. The only security is the security in these days of uncertainty that Jesus Christ gives to us. Amen. Thank you so much for joining us. We'll be still here in California next week, and so we invite you to join us again. We're going to be studying Daniel chapter 6. It's a familiar story of Daniel in the lion's den, but I'll share with you some new twists, new insights. Don't miss it. Hey, and be sure to invite friends to join with you. I know there are many small groups. Hundreds of people are joining our Bible study. Be sure to join us. Once again, if you have any questions, here's where you can send in your questions. It's at info@hopelives365.com. 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
3: Hey, happy hump day. Welcome to an early Wednesday. My name's Daniel. I don't know why I said it like that. So, this is sort of like a halftime break if you're a sports fan, because we're here in the middle of the week, so we can kind of go to the locker room, think about how things have gone, how we can improve, maybe give an interview to someone. And now that I think about that, is kind of what it is. If someone were to ask us, hey, how are you doing halfway through the week, maybe we should do that. I'm gonna file that away. Maybe we should give halftime updates. Just say, hey, here's how the week's gone. We're gonna go in the locker room, and in the second half we're going to make these adjustments. Or the game is going great, and here's how we're going to maintain it. Oh, I just came up with that idea right now. I'll workshop this.
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11: I'm Donna Rush with SoCal's Morning Rush. Our Thankful Thursday honoree, it's Senior Pastor Robert Shank of Light of the Valley, Calvary Chapel in Van Nuys.
12: Don't give up. Galatians 6:9 really just hit me. 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So my encouragement is, no matter the storms that we are facing in life, hang in there. 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It's in the weak times. It's when you're ready to give up. 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
11: Woo! 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Thank you, Pastor Shanks and the staff. 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
1: I'm Donna Cruz. The foundation you're building at home is the launching pad for your kids' future. So in a society that says you can do anything, is that foundation built with loving truth or anxiety? Sissy Goff is a child counselor and author of the new book, Raising Worry-Free Girls. She says a gift you can give your kids is to be real with them.
2: If your child says, I'm just not the best basketball player, I'm not that good at basketball, I think it's completely appropriate to say, yeah, you're not the best basketball player, and it's okay. None of us are the best at anything. And I would say my two cents in this whole anxiety epidemic is I think part of the problem is that we have lost the first part of John 16:33. In this world, you will have trouble. I think kids today, especially kids in the church, believe everything should be my best day ever, living my best life. All those Instagram messages we're putting out over and over. I should be able to do all the things all the time in the best way possible. And they just can't. Everybody's not good at everything. We all have areas we need to grow. And so we talk a lot about helping kids strengthen muscles, talking about muscles with them, whether it's the muscle of empathy or the muscle of math skills or the muscle of, you know, sports. I mean, we all have things like that. And so as a family talking about, yeah, I'm working on this and you're working on that and you're working on that, is such a great message to communicate to them that none of us are there yet. We're all figuring it out and things are going to be hard. I mean, I just think we've stopped talking about that in a way that has been detrimental to kids.

0: secret to a great marriage is not just, you know, the attitude of, oh, we just got to get out of here one night a week. You know, it really is great to be able to do that, but probably even more important than that is to be able to really work together as a family with your kids and have your kids understand how important it is for mom and dad to be able to have some adult time, to be able to talk about things that adults want to talk about, to be able to work together as a family, to be able to, you know, meet everybody's needs. And when you have special time alone together with your kids or with your spouse, everybody else needs to embrace that and support and encourage that. I think that's the key to a good, happy family life.
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1: I'm Keith Stevens. The world is made up of teams, and your first one is in your own home. Nick Arnett is a family-friendly comedian.
2: Other people say you can throw an apple core out the window because it gives the animals something to eat. So they can come down to the road for a nice, big, healthy snack. Now, the most creative rationale for throwing an apple core out the window is it will plant seeds for other trees to grow. And, of course, our freeways are lined with apple trees. Yes.
1: Nick remembers a moment from his childhood that showed him what team is all about.
3: When I was in first grade, we took off in the station wagon to Stapleton International Airport in Denver, where I grew up. And we were going there because we were going to get to meet the president. At that time, it was Lyndon Baines Johnson. Unbelievable how things were in those days. We went to the airport and we walked right out onto the tarmac. And there was just one of those velvet theater ropes. That's it. We got to stand out there and Air Force One pulls up. It was unbelievable. And all these people with the camera, Secret Service comes out of the plane. And last but not least is LBJ, that big old guy over 6 feet tall, waving his big old cowboy hat. So exciting. And we were there because we were going to get to shake the president's hand. So he comes down the line, and I have my little first grade hand out there, and he passed right over my little seven-year-old hand. And I was so disappointed. He missed everybody's hands except my mom. We felt horrible. But my mom says, you know what? I shook the president's hand. So if I shook his hand, then he's still on my hand. So if I shake your hand, it'll be like you shook the president's hand. And we bought into it hook, line, and sinker. So she shook all of our hands and touched all of our faces. And we left very satisfied that we had accomplished our mission. That's teamwork.

As long as there's breath in you, there is always an opportunity to ask for forgiveness, to start building the relationship that you always wish you had. It is a message from the pits of hell that it's too late and it's too hard and that you messed up and you might as well give up. Never give up. There is forgiveness and redemption and hope.

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6: 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We start where only we can go.

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1: I'm Donna Cruz. You were made for this. If you're wondering what I'm talking about, Matt Hammett says all you have to do is look around your house. Used to be the lead singer of the band Sanctus Real and has written a book called Lead Me.
2: Whatever your dream is that you're working for in the world, there are thousands of people behind you, like ready and willing to take your place, who would never be sorry to see you knocked off that ladder. But at home, your kids have one father, your wife has one husband, and that is the thing that we most need to care for. Like, God has designed us and called us to do that job in a special way that only we can do. And without us being there for them, there's a painful void that really affects them for the rest of their lives. And if we're really into legacy work, then, you know, we don't start where any man can go. We start where only we can go. You know, those moments where you're, you know, changing diapers or cleaning dishes or whatever it is that drives you crazy, searching for, like, the matching sock. All those little funny moments that we experience that can just, like, make us roll our eyes or just feel tired. That's the small stage where God really honors those little acts of faithfulness as we patiently and lovingly and humbly walk out as servant leaders, as men and women, to our families. I'd rather fail anywhere else in the world, to be honest, than fail in those moments.

if you are irritated with someone and you tell them you're irritated and you tell somebody else you're irritated, are you going to be more or less irritated? But if you stop yourself and you think on whatever is worthy of praise rather than what's worthy of driving you crazy, are you going to be more or less irritated?

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0: You're listening to Keep the Faith. So smile. I think it's so important to show the people we love how much they mean to us. So who's that person for you? And how have they encouraged you? 800-726-4150. That's 800-726-4150. Who's that someone special who's always there to encourage you?
1: His name is Kirk. A year ago, my job transferred me to a different city, so he left his job so that he can come and be with me. It's been a struggle trying to find a new job, but anything I need to do for my job, any function I need to go to, he's there. He's encouraging me, and I'm so proud of him, and I'm so happy that he's my husband. He could have had a totally different attitude and said, you know what, I'm going to stay where I am, do my job, and then you can't go. You have to stay with me. I'm the guy. But he doesn't feel like he has to make $1 million to be the head of our home. You know, it's not about the financial contribution. It's about the spiritual contribution.

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And my wife's like, hey, I've been taking care of home and the kids without you. 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
2: This is Mark Finley with Hope Lives 365. The only book of the Bible that Jesus specifically mentions as we should study is the book of Daniel. He mentions that in Matthew, the 24th chapter, when he's speaking about end events. The word Daniel means God is my judge, or God is my vindicator. God is the one who, in the play and counterplay of human history, sets all things right. He is the God that's there in our joys and our sorrows. He is the God that sets up kings and takes down kings. He is the God that guides, directs the destiny of nations. He is the God that's with his people throughout all the trials of history and the trials of their life. That's our God.
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5: A lot to be thankful for on this thankful Thursday. 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
6: 2 Corinthians chapter 9, verse 7. Every man, according as he purposeth in his heart, so let him give, not grudgingly, or word begrudgingly, or of necessity, for God loves a cheerful giver.
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6: That should be the heart behind giving. When you give of your substance to the Lord, it's supposed to be cheerful. 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
7: Israel during Malachi's time were neglecting a critical directive from God, and because of this, they were lacking in their lives. As we see what God has to say about the issue of tithing in Malachi chapter 3, Pastor Brett Metter breaks down what the tithe means for believers today and why it's important to God, as revealed in our study of Today's Word.
6: Why don't you grab your Bible, turn with me to the book of Malachi. Today, I'm going to talk about tithing. Malachi chapter 3 is arguably kind of the epicenter of the topic of tithing. And that's why we're going to talk about this. And you know, we live in a world that, you know, understandably sort of weirded out by the whole topic. We've seen a lot of wacko stuff coming from the church, and oftentimes from what I would might even say the so-called church in this area of giving and tithing. It's just gotten weirder and weirder. Maybe you saw a while back, this one church had this stupid program where you'd put your check in the bucket as it went by, and then they'd put it in a big roller up on the stage, and they'd roll all the checks, and then they'd reach in and grab one out, and whoever got picked, they would have that money times two returned back to them. And they're like, you're the winner, and all this stuff. To me, that's just totally wacko. But maybe a little less wacko than this, the Christian Post article that came out recently, $188 million Powerball winner Marie Holmes is allegedly being sued by a local pastor for $10 million. A local North Carolina pastor is suing this 27-year-old mother of four for $10 million on reneging on a verbal promise to give him $1.5 million of her winnings. The local pastor, Kevin Matthews, describes experiencing emotional and mental distress after Holmes changed her mind about giving him $1.5 million to help him build his retreat center. And he says, quote, because of the emotional distress and mental stress they put me through, I had to start taking more medicine for anxiety and depression due to the situation. But all that to say, there's all kinds of abuses around this idea of tithing, and they'll, you know, if you send your $1,000 gift, I'll pray for you. No, pastors should just pray for people, and they should do it for free, by the way. It's so ridiculous, all this stuff, planting your seed of faith and all this mumbo jumbo that people say and do. I understand the abuses, and hopefully I'll be able to clear up some of that, how it really is supposed to be according to the Bible. By the way, another verse, you know, Matthew chapter 6, Jesus taught this in the Sermon on the Mount. He said, when, not if, but when thou doest alms or give, let not your left hand know what your right hand doeth, that thine alms may be in secret, and thy Father which seeth in secret himself shall reward thee openly. The reward of giving comes from God, not from the pastor or anything like that. The reward comes from God. And by the way, just so you can remember, if somebody comes up and pats you, hey, thanks for that nice gift you gave us, that's your reward right there. So there at the Bema Seat Judgment, you're getting your, you know, rewards for the works you've done. And you're like, oh, wait till that time I gave that big dollar amount, you know, and you're trying it by fire. You know the judgment I'm talking about? You try it by fire and whoosh, there it goes. It's burnt up. Wood hand stove. You're like, whoop, put that. No, remember that guy patted you on the back for that. That's what you got for that reward. There is your reward. But if you do it secretly, you know, then the Lord says, I will reward you openly. And then if you're not a Christian, man, you should not feel, and nor should you, donate money to a church. Giving money is not really giving it to a church. You might think that, but it's actually, as Christians, we believe we're giving back to the Lord that which is his. And so there's no reason for you to give. You shouldn't give if you're from a, you know, just a non-believer kind of perspective. But the idea of the giving and the tithe, the offering, is what Malachi is going to bring up here. And we're going to see what it really is meant to be. You know, some of you have a real joy of shopping, and when you buy something, you get a joy out of that, you know. Some of you, like me, you go to the grocery store, and you're like, you have money in your pocket, and then you get to the ice cream aisle, and then you get to the Ben and Jerry's, and you say, oh, I can't have that anymore, they're too woke. And so you go to the Christian ice cream, the Dove Bar. and you, as you buy it, you're like, oh, this is going to be great. Or some of you are shopping addicts. Some of you go to Nordstrom. Some of you, a certain group, and all the guys are like, yeah, Brett, preach it, brother. Or how about that Heavenly Hardware, the Home Depot? As you're walking through the aisle, and you're walking through there, and you see that compressor that you just have to have. And your wife's like, honey, you already have one of those things. And you're like, oh, but it only does, you know, two pneumatic tools at a time. I need something that'll do four. Like you have a crew in your backyard framing up a building. But anyway, I digress. But when you buy that compressor, oh, the dopamine flows. And it's like, ah, oh, I just got, and there's something about joy when you're doing that. Wouldn't it be something if giving was connected to that? When you give to the Lord, it had that same, like, I get to do this. That's the thing that we really want to get to, is that we actually become mindful of that. That when we give of our resources to the Lord, it's not a got to, it's a get to, and we'll get into that. So let's see what happens here in Malachi chapter 3, verse 7 is where we'll pick it up. It says in verse 7, Malachi 3, even from the days of your fathers, you are gone away from mine ordinances, and I've not kept them. Return unto me, and I will return unto you, saith the Lord of hosts. But you said, wherein shall we return? Will a man rob God? Yet you have robbed me. But you say, wherein have we robbed thee? In tithes and offerings. You are cursed with a curse, for you have robbed me, even this whole nation. Bring ye all the tithes into the storehouse, that there may be meat in mine house, and prove me now, herewith, saith the Lord of hosts, if I will not open you the windows of heaven and pour you out a blessing, and there shall not be room enough to receive it. And I will rebuke the devourer for your sakes, and he shall not destroy the fruit of your ground, neither shall your vine cast her fruit before the time in the field, saith the Lord of hosts. And all nations shall call you blessed, for you shall be a delightsome land, saith the Lord of hosts. Ha! radical statements here. And what an important topic here. Let's get into this. Let's do a little bit of a deeper dive. The first thing you can jot down in your notes is, first of all, the Lord points out the need of the people. In verse 7, he kind of calls them out. He says, you know, you need to return to me and I will return to you. And then they say, wherein should we return to you? Do you sense a little bit of an attitude from the people here? Where in chapter 1, the Lord says, I have loved you. And the people said, wherein have you loved us? And most of us, even if you're a nominal Bible student, you can say, well, how about when the Lord opened the Red Sea so that you could go through and get away from Egyptian's army? How about when manna fell from heaven? How about when he delivered you from being slaves in Egypt? Like, I could list 100 things that the Lord did lovingly toward the Jews. But here, the Jews in Malachi's time, at the end of the Old Testament period, they're saying, when did you love us, God? And then the Lord says, and you've dishonored and despised my name. Wherein have we despised your name? And that's the attitude of the people. And this sort of discourse goes on and on through this book. But then it gets to this section. And the Lord says, man, I want you to return to me. How do we return to you, God? And the Lord says, here's how. And he gives us this whole dissertation on their tithe and their offering. The need of the people was to return to the Lord. That's what we read in verse 7. Return to me, and I will return back to you. And isn't it interesting that the idea of being with the Lord and returning to the Lord, one of the measurements that's associated with that is this idea of your money and giving. And the Lord calls him out on it and he says, man, you need to give of your tithe and offering. That's how you return to me. Even Jesus talked about this, by the way, on the Sermon on the Mount. Jesus said this, lay not up for yourselves treasures upon earth, where moth and rust doth corrupt and where thieves break through and steal, but lay up for yourselves treasures in heaven, where neither moth nor rust doth corrupt and where thieves do not break through nor steal. For where your treasure is, there will your heart be also. Where your treasure is, that's where your heart's going to be. Whatever you put your money, energy, effort, time, resources into, that's what you're going to love. That's a principle, both good and bad. It's a good thing to remember. Some people, their treasure is some hobby or some sport or some, you know, they pour all their money, time, energy into something and they can maybe be in love with it more than they love their own wife. A young couple, oh, we've fallen out of love. I don't love him anymore. Well, the answer is to reinvest your treasure. That which you value, where your treasure is, that's where your heart's going to be. But Jesus, of course, is talking here about, you know, all your stuff. Invest it into heaven and your treasure will be in heaven. Your treasure will be toward the Lord. And it's an important thing. Now, some of you might say, well, that sounds kind of materialistic to have stuff be related to what you love. But it actually puts sort of, it's not just loving in word. There's something that makes it start to be deeds as well. Let me give you an example. Let's say you're a newly married young couple. And the young man, on her birthday, he comes to her and gives her a hug and a kiss and says, honey, happy birthday. I didn't get you a present. And here's why. We are just so in love. And I love you so much. I just know that we're above that. I don't need to give you a present on your birthday. And she might say, And then Valentine's Day comes and the husband comes up and gives her a hug and says, hi, honey, happy Valentine's Day. But you know, I didn't get a card because it's just a Hallmark holiday and it's an invention of, you know, it's just, you know, our love doesn't need to be bolstered by Valentine's Day. And then Christmas rolls around. And the tree has presents, but not from the husband to the wife because he comes up, Merry Christmas, honey, and I didn't get your present because our love, you know. And at this point, I'm going to give the young man advice. And here's the advice I'll give. Duck. Because you got something coming that you probably deserve. Why is that? Because there's something about investing in things that you value into someone will actually sort of demonstrate a certain love for that person. Where your treasure is, that's where your heart will be. And we feel that in marriage, but the Lord sort of is articulating that in our relationship with God. And I know that there's some Christians that we're willing to offer song and we're willing to even offer service, but are we willing to offer our substance and the things that we value the most to the Lord as an offering to the Lord? It was D.L. Moody, that famous preacher from a few generations ago, that said, I can see more about the spirituality of a man by reading through his checkbook than I can by reading through his prayer book. And I think there's truth to that, and I think that's what Jesus is talking about as well. So you have, you know, number one, you have the need of the people, and that is to return to the Lord. And this had to do with their heart toward their money and their resources. And that brings us to the second part of this discussion of Malachi, the sin of the people. What were they doing? Well, it says there in verse 8, rhetorically, he asked, will a man rob God? Yet you have robbed me. And then they said, wherein have we robbed thee? And the answer is, he said, the tithes and offerings, which tells us something of the Jews of the Old Testament. When they held back their tithe and their offering, they were keeping that which God deemed as his own. You've robbed me of something that's actually of mine. In other words, the tithe was the Lord's for the people of the Old Testament. But he also includes the offering in that, which I think is interesting, because those two words are really important in this discussion. He says, you know, the tithe and the offering you've robbed me from. Let's look at those words a little closer. The word tithe in the Hebrew is maaser, which means one-tenth. That's really a simple word. Maaser means the fraction, one-tenth, or a tenth part. The word offering is the Hebrew teruma, which means contribution, a present of sacrifice or tribute or a gift. That's over and beyond sort of the tithe. It's something that is a free will offering. Maybe you're familiar with that term in the Old Testament where somebody just willingly says, I want to give over and beyond. I'm just going to willingly give this as unto the Lord. That's the terumah, the free will offering. And the Lord says, you have robbed me in keeping these things, the tithe and the offering, the maaser and the terumah. You've kept them from me. You might say, now, Brett, I got it. That's great. You're giving a lesson on tithing. But this is the Old Testament. And I know this idea of tithing, and even this word Malachi, he even said it, that you've not kept mine ordinances. Verse 7, this is from the law. And they weren't keeping the laws of tithing, and we are not under the law. And I would say that is exactly right. I hope you get that from today's lesson. Did you know that we are not under the Old Testament law when it comes to tithing? That's an important thing to know. Now some of you are like, oh great, I don't have to give it all. Well, let's hold that thought for a second. But the Old Testament law, we don't keep. We are no longer under the law. I've done whole sermons on that many, many times over. And you and I should be really glad about that. It's funny how we pick and choose sometimes the Old Testament laws. I've had moms drag their teenage boy up to me. Come on, Pastor Brett, tell him why the Bible says you're not supposed to mark your body with a tattoo. Tell him, Brett. And I always feel bad because I think the mom's going to be disappointed with my answer. Because, you know, if I were being smart aleck, which I never am, I would say, well, can I see a picture of your husband, ma'am? If she showed me, I'd say, now, why has he shaved the corners of his beards? Why does he have these long strands of spit curl hairs? Because if you're going to, the verse right above where it says not to mark your body in the Levitical law, it also says that men are not supposed to cut the corners of their beards. That's why the Jews walk around with really long sections of hair right here. But see, the point is, you know, you're not supposed to do that if you're keeping the law of the Old Testament, which none of us can keep. And oh, by the way, how'd your son even make it here today? Has he ever been disobedient? Well, yeah, all the time. Well, then why isn't he dead? The law says if your son is disobedient, take him outside of the town and stone him to death. Mom, you're not keeping the law. You better watch out on this one. Now that'd be the smart aleck me. I would never say that to her, but I would say to her, you can't make a rule out of tattoos because of the Old Testament law. There's a bunch of laws. I'm successful in a lot of them. Like, I don't eat bats. That's something I don't do. I'm victorious in that law. There's a bunch of things we can talk about. But my point is, be careful on this one. So yeah, I wouldn't say that the reason anybody should give of their tithe or offering to the Lord is because of the law. But then the question is, should we even consider that then? Or is it something we should think about? I think the answer is yes. And I'll tell you why. I was raised, and I had to kind of work through this later on in my life, because I was raised before I can remember giving my tithe and offering. When I was a tiny little child, my mom and dad taught me what the tithe was. My mom would do fun stuff, like she'd give all three of us kids 100 M&Ms. And we'd get ready to eat those M&Ms. Mom was, wait, 10 of those M&Ms out of the 100, they belong to the Lord. And she would give us little mini lessons, like we're like 2 or 3. And so she'd make us count out the 10, and then we'd give it back, and we were going to give that, wrap it up, and give it to one of our friends, you know, that as unto the Lord, a gift. And then we'd say, but Mom, I like M&Ms. And my mom would say, well, look, you have 90 M&Ms left. That's probably more than your dentist actually wants you to have. You're blessed to have 90. And we're like, oh, yeah, I guess that's true. And we learned this lesson very, very early. So by the time I got my first paycheck as lawn mowing, I'd get a dollar, my mom would pay me in dimes. Now, 9 of those dimes are yours. But one of those dimes you're supposed to put in your pocket, you know, as a six-year-old kid, and you bring that and drop that in the offering at church. My mom and dad taught me that from the early, I can't even remember how far back that goes. So it just became really natural for me. So, you know, when I earned my first $500 for, you know, bucking hay and building a fence and stuff, I didn't look at that $500 check for a whole summer of work. I didn't look at that as mine. I looked at the $450 as mine, and the $50 goes to the Lord. You know, it's a funny thing how you kind of get a place where it's not even a thought. It's just something you do. And I was raised just to know that part's of the Lord's. It's not even a question. I'm really thankful for that. But then as I became more astute to what the Bible was teaching on tithing, I had to kind of resolve, why do I do this? Am I doing it just because my mom taught me that? Because I knew it was an Old Testament law thing and we're no longer under the law. But the Lord has shown me why it's a good idea to tithe for me. And I want to encourage you to pray about this yourself. The first thing is the Lord showed me and reminded me is that the tithing practice actually precedes the law. Did you know that? Before the law was even given, there's a great story in Genesis 14, verse 18, where Abraham goes to Melchizedek, the king of Salem, and brought forth bread and wine. Bread and wine is a picture of what? Communion. And this Melchizedek, who was a king, was also the priest of the Most High God. Is there something weird going on here already? If you're a Bible student, you know Melchizedek being a king, but also a priest, something's up here. Because the Bible kind of forbids that, unless this king and priest happens to be Jesus. Jesus is the only one who can be prophet, priest, and king. But you got this guy, Melchizedek, who's a king and a priest, and he, Melchizedek, verse 19, blessed him, Abraham, or Abram as he was called then, and said, blessed be Abram of the Most High God, possessor of heaven and earth, and blessed be the Most High God, which had delivered thine enemies into thy hand, and he gave him, that is, Abraham gave him, Melchizedek, tithes of all. All of his possessions, Abraham gave one-tenth. That's that word that we mentioned earlier, tithe, one-tenth of all of his possessions. So interesting, there's a model of Abraham. And now, if you know your Bible, the priest Melchizedek, we realize from the book of Hebrews that that actually is a beautiful picture and type of Jesus Christ. Some would go as far and say as it was a Christophany, an Old Testament appearance of the pre-incarnate Jesus. And that's why the book of Hebrews says Jesus is a high priest after the order of Melchizedek. I just filled you in. That was a freebie for you today. You know the priesthood of the Melchizedekian order today. You're like, wow, Brad, that's great. But that's the thing. The tithe was instituted right there long before the law was ever given. Now, all that to say, we're supposed to, you know, if we're looking at the tithe in the Old Testament, what part of their stuff were they supposed to give? Were they to look at all their stuff? If you had to pick out the stuff you were going to give out of the tenth, what was your part that you were supposed to pull out? The best, the first fruits, the best fruits. Yeah, but Brett, that's my blue ribbon prize winning 4-H sheep. Exactly. That's the one you give to God. And the best of your fruit, the best of your crops and your herds and flocks and what have you. Can I remind you of the people of Malachi? The Lord said, you bring your lambs, Malachi chapter 1, verse 8. And he says, if you offer, speaking of the sheep, the blind for sacrifice, is it not evil? And if you offer the lame and the sick, is it not evil? Offer it to your governor. Will he be pleased with thee or accept thy person? Saith the Lord of hosts. He's saying, man, you guys, if the governor came to your house, you wouldn't even give him the lamb that you're giving to me as a sacrifice. Because they were bringing the scabbed, the scurvy, the sick, the diseased. Oh, let's give God the worst that, you know, that we have. And they were supposed to give, but they gave begrudgingly. That's where the people of Malachi's day were. They not only were robbing God of the tithe and offering, but when they brought their sacrifice, they'd say, find some old crippled, broken down old lamb, and let's give that one to God. They were giving begrudgingly. That's not the way we're supposed to give. It should be that joyful, man, I get to

0: 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Well, Pastor Brett is with me now. You know, there are a lot of Christians who may be reluctant about sharing their faith, but when they do, perhaps they come across as being judgmental, or on the other hand, they might be weak-kneed about confronting a subject that may be controversial in today's culture. Pastor Brett, how can we share God's truth with someone in a way that is bold, but doing it with love?
1: Big challenge, Kurt, I'll tell you. And I think our culture has sort of redefined some things that make this confusing. They think that a word of correction or a word of disagreement means hate. But actually, what we see in the scripture is the most loving words that can be said often come in the form of correction or disagreement. Jesus was the embodiment of love, and yet he spoke of a lot of things that he was opposed to. And that's something we have to remember. It's been said rightly, people don't care how much you know until they know how much you care. I think that's why Jesus was able to say sharp words that were brutal, is because he also presented himself as just the epitome of love. And that's what I want for myself. That's what I want for our congregation, to be able to speak the truth, but to speak it in love. Instead of starting with "you're wrong," a lot of times I'll just say, "Here's what the Lord's revealed to me, and he's shown me in his word." And sometimes you can soften the word of correction, but I still think we need to speak it and speak it clearly, speak it humbly, remembering that we're sinners, also saved by grace, keeping all that in mind. Boldness doesn't necessarily mean loud, it just means faithful. And I think love really matters. No matter what we say, it has to be said in love.
0: That's really good, Pastor Brett. It's doing what Jesus did, speaking the truth, but with love and grace. Thank you for that. Well, if you'd like more information about this Today's Word Radio program or Pastor Brett Metter, just go to todayswordradio.com. Next time, Pastor Brett will explore how many of us have shortchanged ourselves by neglecting God in various ways, including with our finances. Today's Word with Pastor Brett Metter is an outreach of Athey Creek Church in West Lynn, Oregon.
2: 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Well, we all know silence isn't great on the radio, but I want you to just stop for a moment, and I'll stop with you just for a second to think of something you're thankful for. Because I know there's something you're thankful for. See, just in that short period of time, you thought of something, right? Hey there, I'm Daniel. One thing that we're thankful for, along with you being here at KKLA tonight, is for, well, Thankful Thursday. If you have a church or Christian school and you say, "I'm so thankful for them, I want to shout them out, I want them to be shouted out here on KKLA, nice meal to be sent to them," well, you can nominate them at KKLA.com. 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And guess what? Harbor Christian Schools, one of our recent recipients of Thankful Thursday, and here is Principal Justin Preety, who is sharing about the school.
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10: Hey, thanks for being here on KKLA. 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

0: What other name? What other name shakes heaven's or hell's gates? What other name causes demons to tremble? When Jesus walks into the room, darkness has to flee. 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Lord, I guard my family right now. No evil shall come upon my kids and my spouse. Lord, I'm covering them. I'm praying for them. How bad do you want it, church? How bad do you want it?
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0: Boldness. We need boldness. And so Paul stood up and motioned with his hands. Men of Israel, and you who fear God, listen. Listen. I need to talk about this for a minute because it's been heavy on my heart this week. There's a lot of people who fear God who don't know Him. They tremble. They have reverence for God. Do you know many of the, well, not many, but some of the founding fathers of our nation? They fear God. They didn't know Him. You know, some say Thomas Jefferson, Benjamin Franklin. How many of you watched that new movie out? The Great Awakening. Make sure when it comes out.

incredible movie. Benjamin Franklin was not a believer. He was challenging George Whitefield. But in Congress, when they're putting together the Continental Congress and things, he said, if a sparrow cannot fall to the ground without his notice, is it probable that an empire can rise without his aid? Gentlemen, we need to get back to prayer. An unbeliever. At least didn't believe in Jesus. So you can fear God, but you don't truly know Him. Do you truly know Him? How many religions fear God? False religions. And they go through their motions because they fear God. And they'll scream out God's name before doing violent things. They fear God, but do they know Him? There's a big difference, intellectual versus heart engagement. Knowing Him is repenting of your sin and embracing Him and believing that Jesus died to set you free. So Paul says, okay, you got it. You got it. Here we go. The God of this people chose our fathers. Basically, God chose Abraham, Isaac, and then Jacob, and the nation of Israel. We don't know why God chose Israel. Why are the Jews the chosen people? We don't know. God chose them. That's His business. I'll leave it up to Him. And so Paul goes on to say, and God put up with them for 40 years in the wilderness. And when He had destroyed seven nations ahead of them in the land of Canaan, the land of Canaan was the promised land, then He distributed their land to them by allotment. So we read that, we think that took, that might have took a few months. Maybe a year. No. When God gave them the promised land, it wasn't one swift victory. It was years and years and years of fighting. Anybody ever been in that situation? Most of you, I'm sure, have. It's a spiritual battle. Often victory comes after a hard fight, and it takes time. If you've been here a while, you've heard me read this quote from A.W. Pink before. It would indeed be strange if we apprehend that on one hand, the promised land was a free gift from God to Israel, was it not? Which they entered in by grace alone. But on the other hand, they had to fight for every single square inch. Christian, I'm here to tell you, you are in a battle. The devil doesn't sleep. He does not slumber. He is after you 24/7. You've got to fight all the days of your life. You've got to get to the finish line and say, say, I've ran my race. I've lost some battles, but I've not lost the war. It is a hard, difficult battle. After that, so they got the promised land. And then, this is good history for you guys. You should really read this. It's actually the nation of Israel kind of encapsulated. And so now they have the promised land. God gives them judges. And these judges were often called prophets, prophetic voices. And they would teach the people, instruct the people, judge the people. That was it. That's why that's a true theocracy. And though the people said, give us a king, give us a king, give us a king, like all the other nations. And so God said, okay, here's your king, Saul. And Saul reigned for 40 years. And God removed him. God took Saul out of the picture. Wait a minute, He appointed him. But the Bible's clear that Saul was a man of rebellion. He rebelled against God. He did not follow God's orders. He was not a man after God's own heart. The Bible even says rebellion is as the sin of witchcraft. You might want to sit up straight on that one. And am I rebelling in any area? Because actually, witchcraft is rebellion in the spiritual realm. It's not submitting to God. It's seeking a dark authority. That's what it is. And he would do other things. And God said, I'm going to remove him and I'm going to put in David, a man after my own heart. Who would, yeah, bless you. That's a good. A man, David was a man after God's own heart who will do my will. Wait a minute. This guy had an affair and killed the husband. Hold on. Hold on. Guys, here, this is a big, big difference you need to understand. A man after God's own heart
is a repentant man, is a humble man, is a broken man, woman of court. You know, it's a person when they fall, they get back up and they go to the cross. When they fell, they get back up and they seek God. That's, it could be, why? Because God knows we're frail, but we're after His heart. We're after His heart. He's a man after my heart. He wants us, that's why you can write, David can write all the, what, do you have any Psalms from Saul? I don't know, did he? I haven't checked. Herb, can you check this week? See if Saul wrote any Psalms. David gets confronted. What does he do? Make excuses, blame shift. Do you know that's what most people do who are not humble and broken and repentant? We call them the blame shifters. Shift blame. Make excuses. What did he do? He said, create in me a clean heart. God, renew my spirit. Blessed are the bones that you have broken. Oh God, I cry out to you. God, wash me again like snow, and I will be cleansed like hyssop. Oh God, create in me a clean heart. Begin to break me, restore me. Let the joy of my salvation return. That's a man crying out to God because he realizes the pain that he has caused. He's in deep repentance. That's a man after his own heart. That's a man. You get back up and you keep fighting. Though you fall, you will get back up and keep fighting. The steps of a good man are ordered by the Lord. And he delights in his ways. Though he fall. Oh, thank God for this verse. Though he fall, he will not be utterly cast down, for the Lord upholds him with his hand. Here's the thing though, when you fall, you have to reach up. You have to grab that hand and get back on track. You have to engage that. You can't be a little baby that goes sits in the corner. I'm mad at God right now. Leave me alone. Stop laughing. That's what many people, they live there. Though he fall, he will not be utterly cast down because the Lord will pull. But you got to say, here I am. No matter how far you've fallen, you say, here I am, God. And it could be, I've got commentaries here that were very helpful. Matthew Henry talks about, by the way, that was one of the commentaries George Whitefield and John Wesley would take with them on horseback along with the Bible. He said, a good man may fall into the hands of a messenger of Satan, but God will not leave him in his enemy's hands. Praise God. Praise God. Barnes was helpful as well. That is, though he is sometimes disappointed, though he is not always successful, though he may be unfortunate, yet that will not be his final ruin. Here's the thing I love with God. The devil doesn't write your story. God does. The good work I begin in you, I will complete it until the day of Jesus Christ. But you got to get back on track. You got to line up your will with mine. Nothing will stop God Almighty. Who's going to stop God? Like, I love that song. What is, I don't even know that. Like, what other name? What other name shakes heaven's or hell's gates? What other name causes demons to tremble? When Jesus walks into the room, darkness has to flee. Some of you need to get on your face before God more often and call down Christ in a deeper relationship into your heart and say, let the light of the gospel penetrate my heart. Lord, I guard my family right now. No evil shall come upon my kids and my spouse. Lord, I'm covering them. I'm praying for them. How bad do you want it, church? How bad do you want it? And one of my favorites, it's called the Pulpit Commentary. The good man may be afflicted. He may even fall into some fault or grievous sin, but God will not keep him there if he repents. What a beautiful word. Now you know why I talk about it often. That's what heals a marriage. That's what fixes problems. That's what gets you on back on the repentance. When a Christian is unrepentant, it's ugly. Anybody lived there before? And then he continues in Acts. So from Abraham's seed, according to the promise, God raised up for Israel a Savior. So he's talking to the synagogue people, the Jewish leaders are there. He probably got the Pharisees, the scribes, the Sadducees, and he's just, okay, yeah, sounds good. And then here comes Jesus. He's going to shift. He's in neutral. Now he's shifting to first gear.
So God raised up Jesus. Wait a minute, we've heard about this guy. All of Jerusalem was in an uproar. This is after John the Baptist preached. John preached before his coming, and Paul is explaining this to Christian leaders. He said the baptism of repentance is to all the people of Israel. John, as John the Baptist was finishing his course, John said, "Who do you think I am? I'm not he, but behold, there is one coming after me that his sandals, I'm not even worthy enough to take off Jesus' sandals." Man, we need some more John the Baptists in our churches, don't we? Who can say, "He must increase, but I must decrease"? Who can say that? Usually it's about me. More followers, more likes. I want to be on that stage. If they would let me cut loose on that worship team, I would show them how good I am. If that's your attitude, you'll probably never sing on the worship team. If you let me preach, pastor, I'll bring down the house. Wrong heart. But I want to talk about this for a minute. The baptism of repentance to all people of Israel. John the Baptist was a forerunner. The Bible says, prepare the way of the Lord. And what they would do is they would actually go ahead of kings that were coming into town, and they would smooth out the road, they would take out the rocks, and they'd make a smooth transition for the king to come in. So here's John the Baptist, and he's preaching repentance. Wait a minute, Jesus isn't died yet. That's different than our repentance. They're repenting over their sin, preparing their way for the Savior. Don't miss this. This is important. So important. I wrote down this morning during worship. You have to repent to receive from God. The people, in order to receive their Messiah, had to repent. Because then their hearts are open. When you don't repent, your heart's not open. You can talk to people and they're like, blah, blah, blah, blah, blah. I don't hear you. No. I don't hear you. Unrepentant. Repentance opens the ears. And John was called to preach repentance before Jesus arrived. Could it be that this is why the religious leaders rejected Jesus? I didn't realize this connection until I was preaching the first service. So if it's wrong, guys, let me know, you theologians. But I'm very careful what I say too, by the way, usually. I don't know, other Nicodemus, a few others, the religious leaders never repented under John's ministry. Could it be, is that why they rejected the Messiah? They never repented. They didn't know need to repent. Now they came and watched the baptisms. They came and watched the baptisms. John's in the Jordan River, probably where? Up to here? Baptizing people into repentance. How do you know the Pharisees came and watched? Well, fortunately the Bible records some words that I kind of like. John the Baptist said, "You brood of vipers. You brood of vipers, who warned you to flee from the wrath that is to come?" Don't say we are children of Abraham. God is able to raise up children of Abraham from these very stones. But even now, the axe is laid root at the root of the tree, getting ready to cut it down, bear fruits worthy of repentance. And they would not repent. They would not change their mind. Their self-righteous, arrogant heart would not embrace their Messiah. And I'm wondering, for some of it, was it the final call before the final fall for them? To date, I'll forget about it for a while, but when I study for Easter sermons or when I read it in the Bible, this is how many of the religious leaders, Pharisees, scribes, Sadducees, the lawyers, all, how many of them are in hell? Oh, Shane, I don't think that many. They were representing God. They were God's men. Can you imagine that day, and Jesus says, "Depart from me. I don't know you."
You kept the scrolls. You kept the tabernacle going and the showbread and the inner court and the outer court and the holies of holies, and you followed the Levitical priesthood very to the T, and you followed what was required in the temple and the sacrifice, and you did all of that, but I don't know you. Talk about disappointed. But you know, there's still people that do that today. I've met so many self-deceived Christians. It's sad. Because no matter what you tell them, I fear God. I believe in God. Do you know Him? Do you know Him? Well, of course I know Him. No, not intellectually. Have you repented and believed? Have you repented of your sin? Again, when you repent, you're able to receive. This is powerful. John the Baptist, I'm not worthy to even take off Jesus' sandals. Barnes notes, let's put that up there on the screen. Barnes notes, to unloose Jesus' sandals was the office of a servant. And John means, therefore, that I'm not, that he was unworthy to perform the lowest office for the Messiah. I'm not even a servant. I can't even take off his shoes. And then Paul, if he's in first gear, he's going to put it in fifth gear. He might even hit the nitrous oxide pretty soon. You guys know what that is? Did I say that right? It's been many years, so sorry. Did I ever tell you the story? I took off with my friend's Mustang from Schooners in the 1990s and I hit his nitrous button. 120 miles an hour down Avenue J, heading towards 50th, and I just had I went off the road on that one, you and I would not be here. Thank you, Lord. Thank you. Well, that's another side note for you. Maybe somebody in the prison can relate. I don't know. But here we go. Scared me. Man, that's serious stuff. So he's gonna put in fifth gear, and he says, men and brethren, you are the family of Abraham. And those who fear God, to you the word of this salvation has been sent. For those who dwell in Jerusalem as well, and the rulers, because they did not know him, nor even the voices of the prophets. You're telling the leaders and the rulers, you didn't know God, and you didn't listen to the voice of his prophets. Talk about controversial. He's, can you imagine the temperature in there? Remember those big, they'd get a cane and wrap, hook, and they'd pull you off stage? Yeah, that's what they're probably wishing they did with this guy. He goes, the prophets are read every Sabbath, just like we're reading them here. And they've actually fulfilled what the prophets said by condemning Jesus. The man you're rejecting is the man that was, Scripture said, he would be coming. They would fulfill the Scriptures. So I'm not going to go into, there's so many different ones, but I want to show just a few of these, because Isaiah said he would be born of a virgin. Isaiah talked about, they knew that. There was a king from Bethlehem in Micah 5:2. In Micah 5:2, they said, out of Bethlehem is going to come one of my rulers. Isaiah 40. This is the voice in the wilderness, prepare the way of the Lord. Isaiah 9 said he'll be a light in Galilee. Those who walk in darkness have seen a great light. He is the light of the world. I have to remind you on this. I'm looking for opportunities to remind you on this. Do you remember maybe months ago I did a study and the definition of light, and it's, I mean, like you can, NASA and what do they call astronomy, the good one, right? And all these things about light is and how the main line, I was like, why? Well, just my head was going to explode. And I said, man, I wonder what.

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3: Okay. I mean, it's like everywhere. Everywhere. What about Zach? This one is incredible. Jesus is going to be betrayed for 30 pieces of silver. The prophets wrote about it. Think about this. This has a double whammy. So they weighed out my wages, 30 pieces of silver. So 600 years before Jesus, talking about the Messiah. So they weighed out, they paid 30 pieces of silver, basically, to betray me. And then here's the kicker. And then the Lord said, throw it to the potter, this magnificent price at which they valued me.

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You can find more information at westsidechristianfellowship.org. 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And for all the latest on what God is doing with His ministry here, please be sure to follow us on most social media platforms. 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
1: A lot of times when I share with you something that I've decided to work on or some thought that comes to mind, and hope that it's encouraging, as encouraging for you as it is for me. It's Daniel here, and a thought that came to mind recently, and I feel like it's one of those thoughts that's God-inspired, is don't compare yourself today. Doesn't mean that it's not important to sort of make sure that, you know, we're on the right path and we follow people who we value in our lives, maybe are mentors of ours or things like that. But when it comes to where we are in our lives, where God has placed us, don't compare yourself. Because sometimes that contentment leaves the moment we look around and say, well, this person has that or this person's there. No. It's good to have goals. It's good to chase certain things in a godly way, but sometimes I spend time getting bummed out because I'm thinking about, well, I'm not where this person is, or no. God has you where he has you. He loves you and he's pleased with you. 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
7: I think the Lord meets us in storms in ways that we did not consider, in supernatural, divine ways, so that when the Lord arrives, everyone knows it was the Lord. 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We couldn't even see a way forward, but God worked in a miraculous way to deliver us and bring us out of the storm and to the other side as he'd commanded.
6: When we go through seasons of hardship, we can develop tunnel vision. For many of us, we focus on the bad things in front of us, and we forget that there's someone there who promises to be by our side, someone who promises to guide us through it, and his name is Jesus. That's why in today's message, Pastor Richard reminds you that Jesus reveals himself at the perfect time, and that no matter what you go through, he's always with you. Now here's Pastor Richard in the book of Matthew, chapter 14, with today's edition of Word of Life.

0: you can open your Bibles with me to the Gospel of Matthew, chapter 14. Matthew 14, we've been working our way through Matthew. We're going to work our way through all the Gospels. This is our series. We've put it on our app and website. We've called it the Good Shepherd series. We're just looking at the life and ministry of Jesus Christ. And we're not taking every chapter and verse, but we're taking excerpts from. We want to look at some passages that will be very familiar to you, maybe some classics that everyone knows. But I want you to listen to it as if you've never heard it before. You know, I shared this about the men's retreat. We were hearing some teaching that most of us had heard before, but it was hitting our hearts in such a new and living way. It was like I'd never heard these things before. One of the things we notice about Jesus throughout the Gospels, he was always looking for faith, and he was always commending faith. And then at times he would become disappointed at the weakness of faith. Jesus calling to faith. And we're going to see some stories here that, of course, again, are classic, but they highlight this call to faith. Take a look with me, Matthew chapter 14. We'll pick it up in verse 22. Immediately, Jesus made his disciples get into the boat and go before him to the other side, while he sent the multitudes away. Now, Jesus had just finished feeding the 5,000. They're on the shoreline there of the Sea of Galilee. And immediately after he dismisses the 5,000 that he's just fed, miraculously, he tells his disciples, he made his disciples get into the boat and go before him to the other side. Verse 23. And when he had sent the multitudes away, he went up on the mountain by himself to pray. Now when evening came, he was alone there. But the boat was now in the middle of the sea, tossed by the waves, for the wind was contrary. Now in the fourth watch of the night, Jesus went to them, walking on the sea. And when the disciples saw him walking on the sea, they were troubled, saying, "It is a ghost," and they cried out for fear. But immediately Jesus spoke to them, saying, "Be of good cheer, it is I, do not be afraid." And Peter answered him and said, "Lord, if it is you, command me to come to you on the water." So he said, "Come." And when Peter had come down out of the boat, he walked on the water to go to Jesus. But when he saw that the wind was boisterous, he was afraid. And beginning to sink, he cried out, saying, "Lord, save me." And immediately Jesus stretched out his hand and caught him and said to him, "O you of little faith, why did you doubt?" And when they got into the boat, the wind ceased, and those who were in the boat came and worshiped him, saying, "Truly, you are the Son of God." A classic story. Even people that have never read the Bible, they know that Jesus walked on water, don't they? And most of them know that Peter, for a little while, also walked on water. There's lesson here for us. I want to just walk through it a little bit. I know you've heard this story, but I want to encourage you tonight with the truth of this story, which still has life and purpose to speak even into the moment of your life. What's interesting is that Jesus sends them into this storm. He commands them, "Take this boat to the other side. You go before me, I'll meet you there. Take the boat to the other side." And you would think that when Jesus is commanding them and they obey him promptly, you would think that it would be smooth sailing. You would think, well, Jesus sent us out into the sea. You know, they were fishermen, they knew the weather. They might have looked and thought, well, I don't know, the wind might be a little stiff tonight, but Jesus sent us. We're going to be fine. Let's get in the boat and let's go. You know, sometimes the Lord will speak to you. "I want you to take this boat to the other side." I feel like the Lord's even speaking into my heart, even about some things. He's telling me, "I want you to get in this boat and I want you to take it somewhere. I want you to take it to the other side. I have purpose over there. And I have something you want. I want you to trust me in. I want you to take this, what you have, and I want you to take it to where I will meet you, and I have more ministry for you there." He's asked you to get into a boat and take it to the other side. And you don't imagine that this would turn into such a disastrous storm. And so they are sent in, and again, these are good men with boats and the water. They made their living there, but this is some type of a headwind that they can't contend with. As I've mentioned before, the Sea of Galilee is a very large lake in northern Israel. And so if you were to look across the lake, you could see the other side if the weather is clear, but it's a long way. And when you think about sailing or rowing or working your way all the way across, it's a long distance. And if the headwind starts and the waves begin to stir up, it can become pretty daunting. And that's what's happened. And it says that he came to them in the fourth watch. So in the Jewish time, the first watch was 6 p.m. till 9 p.m. That's the first watch of the night. The second watch is 9 to 12. The third watch is 12 to 3. The fourth watch is 3 in the morning till 6 in the morning. They've been on that boat all night long. It's dark. It's windy. They're losing it. They're not making it. Jesus comes in the fourth watch. Doesn't Jesus always wait until the fourth watch, it seems? He lets you exhaust yourself of all your resource and ability and strength. Remember, Jesus sent them into this storm. Jesus has purposefully put them to the end of themselves in order to wait for the deliverance of himself, coming to get them to the other side. The fourth watch. We'd like the Lord to show up at the first watch. We'd like the storm to have never begun. Some of you may be in the second watch. Hang in there. Some of you may be, somebody said, oh man, I thought it was almost over. You're telling me it's not till the fourth watch. You know, it's over when it's over. It's over when Jesus comes and delivers you. But here's the good news. He will come and he will deliver. And we have to trust him even in the midst of this storm. And what I also like about this story, Jesus comes in an impossible way. See, I think that's also developing faith in these men. They are out in the middle of the Sea of Galilee. It's too late to turn back. The winds are too forceful to finish. Jesus is back on the shore. He's too far away to help. And I'm sure in their minds, they're thinking, we're doomed and there's no possible way out of this. Our Jesus isn't even here. Isn't that the way we sometimes think of our own trial? We get into a storm and we start imagining, well, how can God get me out of this? He can't get me out of this. There's no way he can get me out of this. Even God can't help us out here on the Sea of Galilee. But Jesus comes in an impossible way. And I think it's good to be reminded that nothing is impossible with the Lord. You might be in a storm and you can't even fathom how God could get you out of it. This storm is even too big for God. Now we know we wouldn't say that out loud, but let's be honest. You've already schemed every possible way to get this boat to the other side, and you have no way to discern how it's going to happen, and you have no way to know how God is even going to make it happen. And Jesus shows up in a very impossible and miraculous way. I think the Lord meets us in storms in ways that we did not consider, in supernatural, divine ways, so that when the Lord arrives, everyone knows it was the Lord. This circumstance overwhelmed us. We couldn't even see a way forward, but God worked in a miraculous way to deliver us and bring us out of the storm and to the other side as he'd commanded. Jesus doesn't come in the normal way, coming out with a rescue boat, right? No, he comes walking on the water. Evidence of his divinity, evidence of his command, of all the elements, evidence that he is the Son of God and that nothing is impossible for him. That's a good reminder for you tonight. Jesus can walk on water if that's what it takes to get to you. Jesus can do whatever it takes because his eye is on you. Mark's gospel tells us, this same account, And Mark's gospel tells us that while Jesus was up on the mountain, he could see them struggling out in the Sea of Galilee. He's watching them. My poor boys, look at them. They're out there. They think they're going to drown. I think I'll just wait a couple more hours before I head out. I don't know if he was actually thinking that, but it says that he saw them and then he went to them. You're never really lost at sea. Your life is never really beyond the reach and the help of God, his grace, his power. And you're never out of his sight, and you're never beyond his love. He's always watching over you. He's always with you. He's always for you. And if he's asked you to take this boat to the other side, he's going to get you there. He's going to get you there. He comforts them as soon as he shows up because they're afraid it's a ghost. Nobody's seen people walking on the water before, not before or since. And Jesus comes and he says, "Don't be afraid, it's me. I'm here, guys."
1: 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We love hearing from our listeners. Now, let's get back to Pastor Richard's study.
0: And Peter, you got to love Peter for this, don't you? "Lord, if it is you, command me to come out on the water." And what does Jesus say? "Peter, what's wrong with you? Don't be so presumptuous. You're Peter. I'm Jesus. I'll do the water walking here." That's not what Jesus says at all. "Come on. Come on out. It's fine out here. The water's good out here, up on top." It's an amazing exchange. Peter almost seems a little presumptuous. Like, what was he thinking? I don't think he was imagining. Let me just kind of imagine what was going on in Peter's mind. I don't think he was thinking, "Man, that'd be so cool to walk on the water." I don't think that was his motivation. I think his motivation was, "Jesus, we are drowning here. If it's you, I need to get to you right away. Call me out there. Let me come to you even as you walk on the water." You know, this Peter getting out of the boat, we've heard that story all our lives as believers, people familiar with the Bible. And we've often used it as a metaphor for us to get out of our boat, haven't we? I've preached it that way. I've believed it that way. Like, you know, it's time to get out of your comfort zone. Time to get out of the boat. Quit playing it safe. Get out of the boat and serve the Lord. And I do think that's a good, that preaches pretty good. I think it's a good principle. I think the Lord does want us to take steps of faith in service to him. But in this instance, as I was looking at it and refreshing it, Peter's not getting out of the boat to serve the Lord. Peter's getting out of the boat to get to the Lord. He just wants the Lord to save him out of this turmoil, out of this storm. And sometimes the storms just bring us to that place. "Jesus, I need you. If it's you, I need to get to you right now as soon as I can." To me, it seems more of Peter's not stepping into service, but just stepping to be near his Savior. "I just need to get to Jesus." I remember the story, you do as well, of Mary and Martha. And Martha was the busy one serving in the house that Jesus was visiting and teaching. And she was serving and commendable. She had the gift of hospitality. And she looks to her sister who's just sitting there at the feet of Jesus while he teaches. And she gets a little perturbed. I mean, I really have a heart for Martha. Any Marthas in the house, right? Like, we're doing all the work. And Mary, my lazy sister, is over there just sitting around, you know, hanging with Jesus. "And Jesus, will you tell my sister to come help me?" And what does Jesus say? He says, "Martha, Martha, you're worried about so many things. You're very busy. But only one thing really is of value. And that's what Mary has chosen. Mary has chosen the better thing. Not that service is bad, but sitting and spending time with Christ is even better. And sometimes the storms, maybe that's a little lesson for you in the midst of the storm. Jesus, just bid me to come. I just need to lay hold of you. I just need to get at your feet. I just need to be reminded that you're with me, that I'm going to be okay, that you're going to get me to the other side, that you still love me, that you're still for me. See, I think some of that, I think Peter was like, Jesus is here. The answer to our trouble has arrived, and I just need to get hold of him. Bid me out there, Jesus. And Jesus says, come on, Peter. Bids him out to come. You know the story. He's on his way. Peter's walking on the water. But then he gets distracted with the wind and the waves, right? Sounded like a good idea getting out of the boat, because Jesus is out there. But you know how it is. You think it's a great idea till you're out there walking on the water. What am I? What's going on? You can see the turmoil of Peter's doubt that begins to overcome his faith. It started with just a zeal to be with Christ. Peter had that type of zeal. Later in the Gospel of John, when Jesus appeared on the shore and Peter was in the boat, he jumped out of the boat just to get to Jesus on the shore. He could have easily just taken the boat in, but he was in a hurry to get to Jesus. And I like that zeal, but I also acknowledge that his faith didn't quite keep up with his devotion, did it? And Jesus, he says, oh, you of little faith, why did you doubt? Now, Jesus is right there. Jesus doesn't let him sink. Too bad, you should have had faith. Pick you up on the shoreline when you float in. Peter says, Lord, save me. And Jesus says, I like that word, immediately, Jesus saves him, and they come to the boat and the wind ceases. It's an amazing story. Can you imagine being there? We read about it. What a cool story. Imagine living it with Jesus. And the lesson that he's endeavoring to pour into the men, the lesson of faith, the lesson of storm, the lesson of trusting Christ even in the storm, the lesson of obedience. I ask you to take this boat across. Get in that boat and go. You go in faith, but you got to stay in faith. And then should you get out of the boat to get to Jesus, you also need to walk by faith. Keep your eyes on Jesus. Fix your eyes on Jesus. Don't look at the storm. Don't look at the wind and the wave. Fix your eyes on Christ. It's a lesson of faith. It's a lesson of devotion. And I think it's also a communicating of Jesus's heart for these men. He's trying to train them. Do you see it? He's trying to build these guys up. Because listen, we need some building. We need some encouraging. We need lesson. Even in living for the Lord, I need the Lord to train me. I'm weak. I have my own ideas of what I should or shouldn't do, what's possible, what isn't. I need the Lord. I need Jesus to tutor me. I need Jesus to guide me. I need him to tell me to take the boat to the other side. And I need to learn how to wait for him till the fourth watch of the night. And when he comes, I need to be able to trust him that even should he ask me out into the storm, even into the water, even into more perilous situation within the storm, that I can trust him and keep my eyes on him. And Jesus says, little faith, why did you doubt? Again, now Jesus loved him, rescued him. We often think, well, besides Jesus, you know, we can kind of ridicule Peter, but he's the only other guy that walked on water. So he's still ahead of us. But as I mentioned, when you see Jesus kind of rebuking in a loving way with Peter, he's not condemning him. He's not shaming him. You get the sense that he's just Peter. You were walking on water with me. Why did you doubt? What happened to your faith? And just that heart coming from Christ, I feel like I've heard that in my life. I feel like I've heard that a number of times. Richard, where's your faith? Why are you doubting me? Well, because, Lord, the wind was strong. you sent me out here into this storm. It's your fault, Jesus, that I'm lacking faith. That's what we say in ourselves. I don't actually say that to Jesus, but, you know, we almost seemed, Lord, it's kind of a little unfair. Peter did get out of the boat. He was trying, and I think Jesus sees that, encourages that. The Holy Spirit has preserved this whole account for us to glean lesson from it. I feel like the Lord has said that to me, and I want to grow. How about you? Has the Lord ever spoken to you? What happened to your faith? Remember, you know, some of you, maybe you started off in faith, just like Peter did. He's walking on the water with Jesus. But the storm, the wind, the boisterous sea, it distracts him. He becomes afraid.

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4: 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A lot of times what I share with you is something that I've decided to work on or some thought that comes to mind, and hope that it's encouraging, as encouraging for you as it is for me. It's Daniel here, and a thought that came to mind recently, and I feel like it's one of those thoughts that's God-inspired, is don't compare yourself today. Doesn't mean that it's not important to sort of make sure that, you know, we're on the right path and we follow people who we value in our lives, maybe are mentors of ours or things like that. But when it comes to where we are in our lives, where God has placed us, don't compare yourself. Because sometimes that contentment leaves the moment we look around and say, well, this person has that or this person's there. No. It's good to have goals. It's good to chase certain things in a godly way, but sometimes I spend time getting bummed out because I'm thinking about, well, I'm not where this person is, or no. God has you where he has you. He loves you and he's pleased with you. And that's the most important thing. Okay?
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2: A lot of Christians think when they fall into a time of doubt that they're somehow a sub-believer, a sub-Christian. 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I promise you, friend, the answer's in the Bible regarding your doubt. 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My friends, faith slays doubt. And so don't panic about doubt. 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
4: Well, I'm glad you're up right now, because you are just in time for Lift Up Jesus. 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

0: Hello and welcome as we lift up Jesus with Pastor Dudley Rutherford. I'm Kyle Welch. Have you ever asked yourself the question, who is Jesus, or what does it mean to be saved? How about questions like, what is eternity? Or is there a real God, and where is he when I'm really suffering? These are just some of the topics we explore every day on this program. In these challenging times, we believe that God's Word is the source to all our answers. So if you can, get out your Bibles, and let's join Pastor Dudley right now with his message for us today.
1: And so we're going to open up, initially, the Old Testament. And here's something I want you to do, okay? If you can, I want you, if you have your Bible, I want you to open it up to what's called the table of contents. I don't know if I've ever asked anyone to do that in church. We always go to a book, a text, a chapter, a verse. But for this time here today, I want you to open up and I want you to find your table of contents. There's a couple reasons I want you to do that. One, as we go through and you're writing these things out in your notes, I think it would also be good, if you want, to make some notes in your table of contents to help you later on. Okay? Are you with me? And so on the left, we've opened this up, and this is basically a bookshelf. Everybody say bookshelf. So people think the Bible is one book. No, the Bible is made up of 66 books. And so the Old Testament, or everybody say Old Testament. The Old Testament, there are, inside there, you can count them if you don't believe me, there are 39 books on these shelves. We're going to call this bookshelf number one right here. All right? Bookshelf number one. And in your notes, you can write this down. This is the Old Covenant. The word testament means agreement or covenant. And what happens here is this is an agreement or a covenant between God and his people, the nation of Israel. And we have these different sections. They're color-coded, and so I want to give these to you. The first five books are what we call the law. I want you to write that down in your notes. And of course, Genesis starts with the story of creation, the making of man, Adam and Eve. And of course, they sin, so sin enters into the world. The world gets really, really bad. And God decides to start over with a flood. So you have the story of Noah. Then you have the calling of Abraham. And eventually, God establishes a nation called the Nation of Israel. This pink section, and this is the giving of the law. This is where the Ten Commandments are found here in the book of Exodus. Then all this entire section are what we call the history books. So as you go back, that first section, the law, is really the establishing of the nation of Israel and the laws that were given to Israel. Of course, we know that no man can keep those laws, so there's a lot of flaws. But then you come to the history section. And we have a book here by Ruth. Everybody say hello, Ruth. So we actually have a Bible that's named after a woman. And we also have one here called Esther down here. But this is where you would read in Samuel and Kings and the book of Judges and Chronicles. You would read a history of what's happening in the nation of Israel. And all of that basically takes place over there in what we call today the Holy Land. Then this section all the way down here is poetry. And in your notes, you can write poetry and wisdom. Poetry and wisdom. So you've got Job, you've got the book of Psalms, Proverbs, Ecclesiastes, and Song of Solomon. And the book of Psalms right here is the biggest book of all the 66 books. Is this book right here, Book of Psalms. And someone says, is Jesus mentioned in this book? Well, not by name, but we know, and we'll get to this eventually, that all of these books end up pointing people to Jesus. But this is the largest book in the Bible, the Book of Psalms. There's 150 chapters, biggest book of all the 66 books. is this book right here, Book of Psalms. And someone says, is Jesus mentioned in this book? Well, not by name, but we know, and we'll get to this eventually, that all of these books end up pointing people to Jesus. But this is the largest book in the Bible, the Book of Psalms. There's 150 chapters.

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3: They just preach these little sermonettes because they don't want to offend anybody. These guys were bold preachers who stood up and spoke on behalf of God to the nation of Israel, dealing with all of the flaws that those people lived by and the sins that they were committing. And so that's the Old Testament, the Old Covenant. Now we come to the Christian scriptures, and don't forget as we open that up that there's 400 years of silence. So you have this whole story of the nation of Israel, and then there's 400 years we don't hear anything from God, and then all of a sudden we come to the New Testament, or what we would call the New Covenant. And just to help you out here, there are 27 books here. So how many in the Old Testament? How many in the New? And what's 39 plus 27? What's the number? 66. Now, if you can remember the number 39 in the Old, you just multiply 3 times 9. What's 3 times 9? 27. That tells you how many books in the New Testament, all right? So you just remember that. 3 times 9 is 27. Then you add that together, you have the number 66, and all God's people said. So we have what's basically bookshelf number 1, and then we have bookshelf number 2. And we begin the first 4 books. These red books are called the Gospels. Everybody say the Gospels. Now, this is where we find the story of Jesus. And the first 4 books, you've got Matthew, Mark, Luke, and John. And guess who wrote this book? Oh, very good. Guess who wrote this book? Guess who wrote the book of Luke? Guess who wrote the book of John? Oh, give yourselves a hand. Come on. And all 4 of these books are biographies on the life of Jesus. So if tomorrow morning someone says to you, hey, you go to church? You would say what?
4: Yes.
3: Oh, I thought so. I have a question for you. Do you know where in the Bible, there's 66 books, where in the Bible can I read about the Christmas story, where Jesus was born, that whole thing when he came as a baby? Where would I find that? Here's what you'd say. You'd say, brother, I don't know the exact verse in Scripture, but if you read the first couple of chapters of Matthew, Mark, Luke, or John, you'll find the Christmas story. Someone comes up to you and says, hey, do you go to church? You'd say what?
4: Yeah,
3: I do. Hey, I have a question for you. I've always wondered, where in the Bible, it's a big book, where in the Bible does it talk about where Jesus goes to the cross and he dies? And that the whole thing where he dies and then he goes into heaven. Where do I read that? You'd say, the same thing I'd say. Say, listen, brother, I don't know the exact verse of Scripture, but if you look at the end of either Matthew, Mark, Luke, or John, you'll find that. Because all 4 of those guys, all 4 of them wrote a biography on the life of Jesus. So you read about Jesus from 4 different perspectives. They're not autobiographies. Matthew didn't write about Matthew, Mark didn't write about Mark, and Luke didn't write about Luke, and John didn't write about John. No, Matthew wrote about Jesus, what he saw, what he heard. Mark wrote what he saw, what he heard. Luke wrote what he read, what he heard, and John did the same thing. They all 4. So if you want to read the life of Jesus, you read those first 4 books. Okay? Now, if you only have 1 book to read, if you want to read just 1 of those books, then I would say to you, probably read the book of John. If you only want to read 1 of the 4, read the book of John. Now, you should read all 4, but if you just want to read 1, start with the book of John. Then you have the book of Acts. Everybody say Acts. And that is a history.

0: Book of the New Testament church. It's a history book of the New Testament church. So all these purple books over here is the history of the nation of Israel. But when you come to the book of Acts, it's the story of where the church began, the history of the church. And one day, I've done it several times, we're going to preach through the entire book of Acts, because that book is kind of the tuning fork for what we do here at Shepherd. Everything we do here is traced back to the church in the book of Acts. Then we have these letters, this blue section. These are called letters by the Apostle Paul. And if you count all of this, Paul was the guy that was persecuting the church. His name was Saul. And if he saw you in church, he would take you and throw you in prison, or he would kill you. He hated the church. And he gets saved, has the miraculous conversion, and he goes from being the greatest persecutor of the church to the greatest promoter of the church. And he ends up taking these missionary journeys, and he takes the gospel to the four corners of the world at that time, to every man, woman, boy, and girl that he could find. And he began to start churches. And these letters are letters that he writes to those churches after he gets them started. So you have a letter that he writes to the church at Rome. He wrote letters to the church in Corinth. He wrote letter to the church in Galatia, to the church in Ephesus, the church at Philippi. And then he writes letters to the city of Thessalonica. And then he writes a couple of letters to some young guys that he's mentoring. And then we have the rest of this are letters, what we call letters by others. Letters by others. So we have letters by Paul, and we have letters by others. And if you take note, if you look up there, you'll notice that this guy, Paul, he writes half of the New Testament. Half of your Bible was written by a guy who used to persecute the church. And he becomes a Christian. And now he's like the number one guy promoting the church all around the world. And we study these letters. And later on this year, we're going to study the book of Colossians. Couple things I want you to notice. This book here, the book of Romans, is probably the most important book theology-wise, because he sits down and he writes at the time a letter to that church. I don't think he'd ever been there at the time. And he explains in the book of Romans, he ties in everything here in bookshelf number one. He ties it all in what's happening in bookshelf number two. So that's It's a very deep theological book. And this book right here, the book of James. And James was the half-brother of Jesus. So Mary and Joseph had Jesus. Of course, Mary was conceived by the Holy Spirit. After Jesus was born, they had other natural children. And so James, in a sense, is the stepbrother of Jesus. And of all these books, the most practical book for everything that you go through day by day would be the book of James. And so if you're looking for something that you can read and understand, I would encourage you to read that. And then you come to the very last book down here, which is the book of what? The book of Revelation. And that's a book that talks about the end of time. And so if you look up here, we have bookshelf number one, the story of Israel. Bookshelf number two, we have the story of Jesus and the church. It starts in the book of Genesis, at the beginning of time. And it ends in the book of Revelation, at the end of time. And I want you to notice these two shelves, and you can write this down if you want in your notes. It's not going to be on the screen. This entire shelf, bookshelf number one, everything in the Hebrew Scriptures, it points that one day a Messiah will arrive. Every book on these shelves tells us of a Messiah that is coming and will redeem mankind. And this shelf over here tells us that the Messiah has arrived. Amen? And one day, guess what? Jesus is coming back. There is one verse. I want to say this again. This all tells us that one day a Messiah will arrive. And starting here, the Messiah is here. His name is Jesus. And Jesus is the fulfillment of all that Old Testament scripture. And of course, we know what happens at the end of Matthew, Mark, and Luke, and John. It tells the story of where Jesus dies, where he's buried, and then he resurrects, and then he ascends, and he goes back into heaven. And then we have the birth of the church. And that church that started 2,000 years ago, our roots go all the way back to that church in the book of Acts. And Jesus is where? He's in heaven. What's he doing up there? He's preparing our heavenly home. In the meantime, we study the letters of Paul. We study the letters by others to learn how we should live and how the church should work and function. But when we come to the book of Revelation, we know that one day Jesus is going to return and he's going to take the church and he's going to take us up to heaven. So after you've got this whole story, the history of Israel, the coming of the Messiah, the starting of the New Testament church, and one day we're all going to heaven, at the very end of this entire book called the Bible, we find these words in Revelation chapter 3, verse 20. Jesus says these words, "Here I am. I stand at the door and what? I knock." The Bible says, if anyone hears my voice and opens up that door, what will he do? He will come in and eat with him and he with me. I've always wondered what that meant. We know that in a sense that your heart, that Jesus knocks on the door of your heart. He will never force his way into your life. Amen. He knocks. He knocks. And he's waiting for you after you read this story and it reveals to us who he is, that he's the Son of the living God that came to this earth because man was flawed. He dies upon a cross to pay the sins for the world. And now salvation is available to anyone who will simply come to him. And so he knocks on the door of your heart and he's waiting for you to open it. And that line that he will come in and eat, I think all of that speaks to the truth that the Son of God wants to have a personal relationship with you. He's not a God that is a billion miles away. He's here right now. And he wants to have a personal relationship with you. So let's put this whole Bible back together again. And as we close it up, my prayer is that you will keep it open in your personal life and in your personal devotion each and every day. Next weekend, everybody say next weekend. I want you to come back. We're going to teach you how to study it, not how to read it. We're going to teach you how to study the book that we've just explained to you. And I'm going to ask them to flip this book around because this is God's love letter to you. And I want you to write this down. This entire book is God and Jesus saying to you, I love you. I love you.
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2: 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We're literally being overwhelmed with information. That's why there's no better time than right now for Dudley Rutherford's remarkable new book, One Thing: Rediscover a Simpler Faith in Our Complicated World. 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
3: 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Hey, stick around. There's more up next. Well, we all know silence isn't great on the radio, but I want you to just stop for a moment, and I'll stop with you just for a second to think of something you're thankful for. Because I know there's something you're thankful for. See, just in that short period of time, you thought of something, right? Hey there, I'm Daniel. One thing that we're thankful for, along with you being here at KKLA tonight, is for, well, Thankful Thursday. If you have a church or Christian school and you say, I'm so thankful for them, I want to shout them out, I want them to be shouted out here on KKLA nice meal to be sent to them? 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Just click on Thankful Thursday, just like KKLA listener Monica did. And guess what? Harbor Christian Schools, one of our recent recipients of Thankful Thursday. And here is Principal Justin Preeti, who is sharing about the school.
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10: 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I'm Lori Wilburn. 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I believe what God's Word says in 2 Timothy 3:16. Only the Word of God is actually profitable to be taught, to reprove, correct, and to train believers in righteousness. 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It was A.W. 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
11: If we really want to get it right, I can promise you, when your heart is right, God will teach you and train you how to tell the difference between what's of Him and what's not of Him.

0: Welcome to Discovering the Jewish Jesus. I'm your host, Dustin Roberts. God is always communicating with us, but are we really tuned into Him? And how can we clearly hear what God has to say? That's the question that Rabbi Schneider is going to answer today. We're going to dive deep into the transformative power of God's anointing. And if you've missed any of the messages in this engaging series, make sure to catch up online at discoveringthejewishjesus.com. And right now, let's join Rabbi in prayer.
1: Father God, we just ask you right now for the spirit of wisdom and revelation in the knowledge of you. Help us, Father God, to better discern your spirit that's working in our lives through your Son, the Lord Jesus. For it's in his name and for your glory we pray. And all of us that are in agreement spoke Hebrew together and said, Amen and Amen. Last time I was talking about becoming more spirit conscious. The reason this is so important is because God is spirit. We're talking about being able to discern the movement of God's Holy Spirit in our lives. In Acts chapter 2, when the Holy Spirit was first given to the church, he was revealed as a tongue of fire. You remember how a tongue of fire came and rested on each one of those first 120 believers. And I made the point that the reason the Holy Spirit came as a tongue of fire was to illustrate that the Spirit of God is communicating to us. God's Word is fire. God is a consuming fire, and a tongue is an oracle that communicates. The point is, beloved one, God is communicating to His children, but many are not hearing. This is why Jesus said, "He that has an ear to hear, let him hear." In the book of Job, Elihu, that gave Job godly counsel, he was the one of Job's counselors that wasn't rebuked. The rest of them were rebuked. But Elihu said this, he said, "The Lord speaks once, yea, twice, but no one's listening when man is fast asleep in his bed." In other words, Elihu was saying, the Lord communicates to his children through dreams at night, but they're not listening. They're not paying attention. In fact, you may recall when the Holy Spirit was first given, Peter said, what you're seeing right now is what was prophesied by the prophet Joel, that in the last day, saith the Lord, I'll pour forth my spirit on all flesh. And remember, he said, your young men will see visions and your old men will dream dreams. And so the point is the Holy Spirit is communicating to us through dreams. We're going to get into that specific subject in an episode that will be coming, but I'm simply making the point that God is communicating to us by His Spirit, but if we're not listening, if we haven't trained our senses to perceive Him, we're going to miss so much of what He's saying to us. Now, we can train our senses to discern the voice of God's Spirit through practice. In fact, let me go back and read that scripture again. I'm reading from the book of Hebrews, chapter number 5, verse 14. The grass withers and the flowers fade, but the Word of God abides forever. Beloved one, hear the Word of God. But solid food is for the mature, who because of practice, listen now, have their senses trained to discern good or evil. In other words, through practice, the mature have trained themselves to discern the difference between God's Spirit, the Holy Spirit, or the Ruach HaKodesh, and the spirit of darkness. Obviously, it comes from the enemy. But we only get trained, the scripture says, through practice, which means number one, we need to be paying attention. And I'm going to get into specifically how to pay more attention in a second as I show you an example of this from the book of Numbers. I'm going to make an illustration that I believe will be helpful for many of you. So number one, to practice, we need to be aware of God's Spirit speaking. And then secondly, we need to advance or obey. In other words, when we say in Hebrew that famous declaration, Shema Yisrael Adonai Eloheinu Adonai Echad, which is translated in English, Hear, O Israel, the Lord our God, the Lord is one. But that word Shema, that's translated hear, is not just translated with the concept of simply hearing with our ears, but it actually means in the Hebrew, we hear and then obey. And so we get our senses trained not just by hearing God's Spirit and doing nothing in response, but we get our senses trained through practice when we first hear and then, listen now, step out and obey. In other words, if you're about to say something to somebody, but you feel a check in your spirit not to say it, how many have ever had that happen before? You knew in your inner man that you weren't supposed to say something, but you didn't stop, you didn't discipline yourself, you let your impulses and passions control you instead of obeying that gentle witness of the Holy Spirit. You went ahead and said it anyway. Did you get practice? Not really. But if you would have minded that check of the Holy Spirit, held your impulse, kept yourself from speaking what the Holy Spirit was leading you not to say, you could just feel that it wasn't right. You need to pay attention to that. Because remember, the anointing that you've received, we read in the first letter of John, is from the Holy One, and He's not a lie. And as you received Him, abide in Him. Okay, so we need to just sense what we're feeling, this intuitive sense. You see, the Holy Spirit speaks to us through intuition. We need to understand that the intuition that we have has been given to us by the Holy One, that it's the anointing of the Holy Spirit, and then we need to abide in that intuition. One of the ways that we get trained in this is by disconnecting from all that's driving us in the world, to pay attention instead to what's going on inside, and then abiding to that witness that comes oftentimes through intuition, abiding in Him and obeying. And so this is important, because as we learn how to abide in the Holy Spirit that's inside us and then obey Him, we get trained in walking in the supernatural. You see, the Lord says, as many as are being led by the Spirit, these are the children of God. God expects us to be led by the Spirit. And this is supernatural. How are you led by the Spirit? You're led by the Spirit by learning how to pay attention to the witness of the Holy Spirit in your heart. Let me read that scripture again. I'm reading now from the book of 1 John chapter 2, verse 27. The anointing which you receive from Him abides in you. This anointing, it's real, and it's in you. And you have no need for anyone to teach you. In other words, you don't need to look on the outside right now. I mean, there's a place for teachers, obviously, but that's not what we're talking about right now. We're talking about paying attention to this witness that's inside you that you've received and to trust it. And it says, and it goes on to say, and His anointing teaches you about all things and is true and is not a lie. And just as it has taught you, you abide in Him. In other words, we need to believe in this anointing. We need to believe that His Spirit, God's Spirit, lives in us. And through that, we begin to pay attention to this God-given intuition that we have, which is the anointing. And then we abide in this intuition. And so once again, I was saying, the scripture tells us in the book of Romans, as many as are being led by the Spirit of God, these are the sons of God. So how are we led by the Spirit of God? Well, one of the ways that we're led by the Spirit of God is abiding in this inner witness that we've been given, that I'm calling intuition, that comes to us from the Holy Spirit. You see, the Spirit is invisible. So you're led by the Spirit. Remember, the scripture says, as many as are being led by the Spirit, Romans 8, these are the sons of God. So we're being led by the Spirit, not by being able to cling to something in the visible world, but by following this inner witness. You see, Jesus said, the Spirit blows where it wishes, and you see not where He comes from or where He's going, and so it is with everyone that's born of the Spirit. In other words, Jesus is comparing the Spirit to the wind. And Jesus is saying, listen, you can't see the wind, right? You don't see where the wind's coming from. You don't see where the wind's going. And then Jesus also said, and so it is with everyone that's born of the Spirit. We can't see the Spirit, but we can feel the effects of the Spirit. We feel in the inner man His witness. We sense it. It's a God-given sense. And so I'm trying to lift us up, beloved, to become more God-conscious, to become more Spirit-conscious. As I said last week, Adam and Eve fell from God-consciousness when they ate from the tree of the knowledge of good and evil. But because we're born again, we now have been given God's Spirit to lift us back up into being conscious of God Himself, of the Holy One, and of Jesus. Hallelujah, His Son.
0: 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And he'll be right back, but first, a quick announcement.
2: The tabernacle isn't just ancient history. 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But unless you understand the pattern, the path to the Holy of Holies and God's Shekinah glory remains hidden. 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Discover the meaning of the menorah, the priestly garments, the altar of incense, and more. 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Move beyond the veil.
0: 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And now, back to today's lesson. Here's Rabbi Schneider.
1: I remember years ago, as the Holy Spirit was training me about trusting in His inner witness. I was teaching a study one day, and I was teaching from the book of Numbers, and I was in a room, and all of a sudden, a door opened in the room, and a man walked in. I never had seen the man before in my life. And as soon as the man walked in, I sensed inside me that I was supposed to stand up and blow a shofar over him. And I actually had a shofar on the table where I was teaching from. But I didn't pay attention because it seemed too far out of the box. It seemed kind of nutso to me. So I didn't obey. Once again, this man walked in. I had never seen him before in my life, but I just felt this impulse that I was supposed to stand up and blow the shofar over him. But the impulse seemed so strange to me and so bizarre, I didn't do anything with it. I suppressed it. And so I instead just said to him, "What can I do for you?" And he said, "I came here today to buy a shofar. I believe the Lord wants me to buy a shofar." What would have happened if I would have obeyed the Holy Spirit? If I would have just stood up, blown the shofar over him, and then the guy would have been blown away and he would have said, "I can't believe this. I felt the Spirit of the Lord directed me here to buy a shofar. I walk in the door and you stand up and blow the shofar over me." And when he told me that he was there to buy the shofar, I was so grieved because I knew that I had missed it. And that really was awakening alarm to me that I need to pay attention to this inner witness of the Holy Spirit in my life. And what happens as we begin to step out in faith, as we begin to obey, the Scripture teaches us once again that our senses get trained. On the other hand, we shouldn't be naive. Because not every impulse that we feel, we know is from the Lord. In fact, the Bible tells us that we need to be on guard, not be fearful, but to have wisdom, because not every spirit's from the Lord. And that's one of the biggest dangers that we can fall into when we begin to realize that God is speaking to us supernaturally. In fact, I remember when the Lord first began to speak to me supernaturally, 30 years ago, I really began to become aware of it. I made the mistake, because I was naive, into thinking that every impression that I was having was from the Lord. You see, I knew God was speaking, so I wrongly made the mistake that every spirit that I was sensing was from the Lord. And the Lord then taught me and trained me, "No, let me teach you the difference between my spirit and that which is not of me." So listen to what the Scripture says in 1 John chapter 4, verse 1. "Beloved, do not believe every spirit, but test the spirits to see whether they are from God, because many false prophets have gone out into the world." Even as there are many false prophets in the world, there are many false spirits in the world. And so I want you to be conscious and open and expectant to be led by God's Spirit, but I also want to guard you and warn you that you need to understand that not every spirit is from the Lord. So we need to be looking to the Lord. We need to ask Him to train us. And if our hearts are right, if we're truly trying to hear His voice, if we really want to get it right, I can promise you, when your heart is right, God will teach you and train you how to tell the difference between what's of Him and what's not of Him. And this takes place progressively, and it takes place over time. Don't be afraid of making a mistake. Don't be reckless. Don't be egotistical. Be humble. Step out in faith when you feel the Lord is leading you to do something or say something or not do something or not say something. Step out in faith humbly, and if you miss it, don't worry about it. You're either learning or you're winning. In other words, even if you get it wrong, if your heart's right, I can assure you, God will train you in the process. Like my old martial arts instructor used to say, you're either winning or you're learning. In other words, even if you miss it, even if you lose, you're still learning something. And because you're learning something, the progress is going forward. I love an illustration from the Hebrew Bible in the book of Numbers. It's in Numbers chapter 9. The Spirit of the Lord is with the children of Israel in the wilderness when they were living in tents around the Mishkan, the tabernacle. And many of you know the story. By night, the Holy Spirit abode over the tabernacle as a pillar of fire. During the day, the Spirit of God took the form over the tabernacle as a glory cloud. And the Bible tells us in Numbers chapter 9 that when the Spirit of the Lord stopped, either in the form of the fire or the cloud, children of Israel would stop and they would camp there. But whenever the Spirit of the Lord lifted, whenever the fire lifted and began to move, whenever the cloud began to move, they would take up camp and they would follow the Spirit. And the scripture says they never knew when the cloud and the fire was going to move. Sometimes it was 2 days, sometimes 2 months, sometimes 2 years. But they had to obey. They had to keep their eye on God's Spirit in the form of the fire and the cloud. Now think about it. If the fire in the cloud was stopped over the tabernacle, but they got antsy and they said they wanted to move, and they moved without the fire in the cloud going before them, what would have happened? They would have died in the wilderness because there wouldn't have been any provision for them there. On the other hand, conversely, if the Spirit of the Lord moved and they decided, you know what, we're comfortable here, we like this spot, we like this place, we're not going to move, we choose to stay here. If the Spirit of the Lord moved and they didn't move, what would have happened? They would have also died in the wilderness because there would have been no provision there. We have to become so dependent on the Spirit of the Lord that we move when He moves and we stop when He stops. And one of the primary ways that we do this is through paying attention to our intuition. It's simply, beloved, developing a sensitivity to what you're feeling on the inside. Does something feel right? If it feels right, then be bold and take action. Don't be timid. Don't doubt. Don't hesitate. Remember, 1 John 2:27 says, the anointing that you've received is not a lie. Abide in Him. So if you feel the Holy Spirit, you just sense something's right, you're supposed to take action. Take action, or else you're going to miss a lot. And there's a lot of fruit that you would have borne that you didn't bore or bear because you didn't obey. On the other hand, if you're one of those people and you're just always running, you're always going somewhere, you can't seem to stop yourself, you can't sit still, unless you learn how to stop when the Holy Spirit is wanting you to stop, you're never going to get grounded. You'll never develop peace, and you'll never become as fruitful as you could be if you abide in Him. Jesus said, "He that abides in me bears much fruit." I want to encourage you, beloved. God loves us so much. He's got a lot for you and me, but we need to develop our ears to hear. We need to learn how to trust the Holy Spirit. We need to learn how to obey. In Jesus' name, I just speak this word over your life right now when I say, be strong, be courageous, trust the inner witness of the Holy Spirit, step out in faith, put God first in your life, and you're going to bear more fruit than you ever would have dreamed possible. This is Rabbi Schneider saying, I love you and shalom. Beloved, faith is a gift But faith demands our obedience. Think about it. Abraham received the gift of faith from God, but he had to be obedient and offer up his son. And when we're obedient to the call of faith, our heart is open and we're able to receive Father's blessing. I want to ask you today, if you're being blessed and encouraged by this ministry, would you offer to the Lord your tithe or your offering through this ministry? In other words, God tells us in His Word, number one, that we should honor Him with our tithes and offerings, and number two, that we should do it through ministries that are feeding us. It's because of your obedience, beloved, that the world is being blessed through discovering the Jewish Jesus. And as you are obedient in offering the Lord your tithe and offering, it will open up your heart to receive even more of God, because our faith opens the door for Father's blessing in our life. I want to thank you in advance, beloved, for your tithe and offering through discovering the Jewish Jesus. I know as you're obedient to the Lord, He's going to bless you because of it. I love you. God bless you. And shalom.
0: Amen. And if God is calling you to give a gift to discovering the Jewish Jesus today, you can do that online. Our web address is discoveringthejewishjesus.com, or you can give us a call at 888-MY-RABBI. You can also text in your donation to our phone number 88777. Just make sure to text the keyword GIVE in the text line. Again, that's text the keyword GIVE to the phone number 88777. And then here's something that you don't want to miss today. Two major celebrations are coming up that are actually connected in a powerful way. That's right, Shavuot begins at sunset on Thursday, May the 21st, and it ends at nightfall on Saturday, May the 23rd. Then Pentecost is celebrated on Sunday, May the 24th. Now, here's what's fascinating about these two holidays. They're not actually different events. The reason they're celebrated on different days is because Shavuot goes by the Hebrew lunar calendar, while Pentecost goes off of the Gregorian calendar. They're actually celebrating the same thing, but through a different lens. But they're both pointing to the same incredible moments where God met with His people. In the Hebrew scriptures, Shavuot celebrates God giving the Torah at Mount Sinai, while in the New Testament, God sent the Holy Spirit to believers who had gathered right there in the upper room on the same holiday. That's the same God with the same transforming power. And, you know, understanding the Jewish roots of our faith, it helps us experience Jesus and God's work in a whole new way. Want to learn more? Just visit us at discoveringthejewishjesus.com. 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
7: 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And we appreciate you doing that.
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1: Hi, I'm Mark Finley with Hope Lives 365. You know, in the book of Daniel, there's a great prophecy in Daniel chapter 2 about the great image. And you come down the four nations, the fourth nation, Babylon, Medo Persia, Greece, Rome, and the toes of the image are divided, part of iron, part of clay. The Bible says the kingdom shall be divided, partly strong and partly broken. And then it says that they'll mingle with the seed of men, but not adhere one to another. You know, the divided Roman Empire has been divided for centuries. The nations of Europe have not united. Bible prophecy is following history like a blueprint. God is in control of this world, and for that, we can be exceedingly thankful.
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8: It was healing. It was powerful. It was Christ at work directly, intimately. Like they said from the beginning, regardless of how this turns out, we're going to love Sarah no matter what happens to her.
7: Last time on Focus on the Family with Jim Daly, Sarah Zagorski shared her deeply personal story of surviving an abortion and God's work in her life in her childhood. And we're so glad you've joined us. I'm John Fuller.
9: John, we did have a really good heartfelt visit with Sarah last time, and we're going to continue today to talk about the things that she experienced as a baby, as a preborn, and then in both a real turbulent and unhealthy environment with her birth mom, and then eventually into foster care and what that did for her spiritually. And we said last time, her mom eventually came to the Lord, and that's a very good place to start the discussion, that there is always hope in Christ. And I'm sure there's women listening that are feeling guilty, feeling shame. And I'm telling you, you can put that at the foot of the cross. Call us. We have caring Christian counselors. Let us talk to you about what redemption means in Christ. And even like Sarah's mom, who had a very difficult life, found eternal life at the end of this life.
7: Yeah, give us a call if we can help you in any way. 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
9: Sarah, welcome back for day two.
8: Yes.
9: Appreciate that effort to hang in and go. You know, it's hard to talk about your life. I mean, you're exposing all these pains. And so I really want to say thank you, because that's not easy.
8: Yeah.
9: And I know you do it a lot because you're in that mission field to talk about the importance of a child and a mother and what they're going through. So thank you for doing it, for laying it out there every day to say, I'm for life. You know, I'm thinking, I've seen those opportunities where we've had good friends like Melissa Oden and others, yourself, testifying in front of Congress. And, you know, those that support abortion are so mean toward you. Melissa once told me when she was there, and again, like you, she was a little different in that she was the one who was rejected was aborted but survived.
8: Right.
9: And she just looked at those who opposed her and said, what do you see in me? Am I human or not?
8: Right.
9: And like one female pro-abortion congressperson walked by her and said, yeah, I don't think you should exist, and walked away.
8: Mm.
9: Think of just being told that you as a human being shouldn't be here.
8: The
9: Who has the right to say that?
8: Right.
9: I mean, seriously. Let me kick it in here. We're going to cover some different territory today. Your foster experience, your relationship with your foster family, the good they did in your life, which is awesome. But let's go there. How old were you when you first stepped into the foster program, and when did you begin to realize what was happening?
8: Sure. So the first entrance into foster care was at 16 months, and it was... At that time, I was, of course, too young to remember many things then, but I went through the process of what is common in foster care as reunification attempts with my birth
9: family.
8: That
9: was the number one goal.
8: That's the number one goal of foster care all the time, every time.
9: Try to get you back with your biological parent or parents.
8: Correct. Yeah. And I went through those reunification attempts multiple times, as the state is often leaning toward trying to give that birth family every opportunity to improve their life and become the parents that where a child can be protected and safe. So during those reunification attempts, of course, it was very heartbreaking for my foster family, even though they had really released me to the Lord. But they did get calls, you know, middle of the night, Sarah has to go home. And that is what happened. Sarah had to go home. And I definitely had such a great love for my mother and for my siblings. I wanted it to be a perfect haven, and I even made this huge castle at my foster parents' house of our family living all together in love and in harmony, you know, but that was a fantasy. That wasn't reality, right?
9: But it's what your heart wished for.
8: It's what my heart wished for,
9: yeah.
8: And especially with my mother and my sisters, I really wanted to be back with them. Like I said, my mother had three more children after me, a set of twins, who I often, during that reunification period, would protect, would bring into bathrooms and get food with, and those sort of things. So I had deep bonds with these individuals.
9: How did the Christian family that was your initial foster family, how did they care for you that made that impact on you spiritually particularly? And again, I just would encourage more Christian families to consider, if you want to go to the chaos of the world, there's no greater chaos than foster care.
8: Mm-hmm.
9: And of course, the scripture talks about bringing God's shalom, his peace, into this world of chaos, which is a sinful world.
8: Right.
9: So you look at it, you want to jump into the deep end of the pool and do a lot of good work. Jump into foster care. But speak to that dynamic of your Christian foster parents.
8: Sure.
9: And how did that unfold?
8: Yeah, I'll give you a couple of examples. So one of the ways in which they were involved when I was even reunited with my family is they were still in my mother's life, because my mother still allowed that because she was overwhelmed with the many children she had, and they would bring food and clothes to my family. They'd make hygiene boxes and bring to my mother to try to help them during those times. And also there was a time where my mother allowed for, again, this was during a time where I was still with the family, where they allowed for my previous foster family, you could classify as at this point, to take me to school. And my adopted mom was an elementary teacher. So she enrolled me in the school she went to, and she would pick me up from my house, my birth parents' house, and she would bring a change of clothes because my clothes were not suitable for wearing. And she would bring baby wipes and those kind of materials to clean me up before school and then bring me back. And that was so powerful because it showed her love for me, regardless of how foster care panned out for them.
9: Yeah.
8: You know, how it really panned out for them.
9: Well, and the dignity. Mm-hmm. When you look at that and felt that at the time, you got me crying now, but that being aware of that.
8: Mm-hmm.
9: In itself is really amazing.
8: Yeah.
9: You know, what's happening to me right now?
8: Yeah, it was healing. It was powerful. It was Christ at work directly, intimately. And, you know, they would throw birthday parties for my other siblings. They did everything within their means to support my mother and her children.
9: Mm-hmm.
8: And of course, like they said from the beginning, regardless of how this turns out, we're going to love Sarah no matter what happens to her, you know. And that was powerful. They were committed to the end, a long-term situation.
9: You know, this is a maybe an unanswerable question, but we share some similarities. Mine was not as tragic as yours. Mm-hmm. But was it enough to offset the lack of what you may have perceived as normal or love from mom and dad that you didn't really have?
8: It did not replace mm-hmm. that. It was something that provided hope throughout the process,
9: yeah.
8: which was life-saving for me to have hope at all.
9: And I think one of the difficulties for us that have done foster care, all you can do is show up. You can't make that happen in a child's heart.
8: Mm-hmm. Mm-hmm.
9: You know, and the best way to get there is by loving them, by helping them. I mean, what mm-hmm. she did for you with clothing and mm-hmm. wipes, and that is love. You interpreted it correctly.
8: Yes.
9: That's the big difference.
8: Yes. And then after a reunification attempt, when I was placed back in their care, I was riding with her, and I asked her, and I know this hurt her deeply. I said to her, "Why didn't you come get me? Why didn't you come help me?" But she couldn't at that time because the state had required that I go back. And so she bore those wounds too. She was a part of this.
9: Yeah.
8: You know, she suffered too in that. And now I completely understand as an adult why she couldn't just come get me.
9: Yeah.
8: You know?
9: All right, to give us a little oxygen and get the wetness out of our eyes, I want to make a statement here that I think is really cool. And that's the role Adventures in Odyssey, the radio drama, played in your life at this time. And, you know, for all the donors that support Focus that helped do that, I mean, we're committed to Odyssey. We have a movie coming out, I think September or October, at your theaters. You're going to want to go support the ministry by going. But how did Odyssey help you?
8: Odyssey was amazing. So I was first introduced to Odyssey in my foster care family. At that time, I believe Chick-fil-A would give a tape. Yes.
9: Mm-hmm.
8: And I listened to one tape, and I suddenly wanted every album that ever existed. But the beautiful thing about Odyssey is it brings the gospel into the child's life, right? So you have the mentorship of Wit. You have Connie, who comes to maturity of faith. You have Eugene, who, during the 90s, you know, who comes to saving faith. But it's always introduced in a way that a child can understand. And of course, it has many Bible stories. So I was really fed and nurtured and discipled through that. I mean, I know that sounds unbelievable, but it is true.
9: And you're not the only one. I mean, thousands of now adults said that when they were children, Odyssey was what gave them the foundation.
8: Yeah.
9: So, you know, you go to Sunday school and that's really good and helpful. But when you could do that radio drama.
8: Yes.
9: And, you know, envision these stories unfolding in what you perceive as a child to be a real life place and Wit a real character.
8: Right.
9: And, you know, the grandpa you never had. And, you know, just all those great lessons.
8: Mm-hmm.
9: And the writers are spectacular. Paul.
8: Yes.
9: And so many others. Dave mm-hmm. Arnold. And we're so grateful for the talent of being able to do that. And we're looking forward to that movie and the 13 episodes that are going to stream after that.
7: Yeah, you can find out all about this new animated Adventures in Odyssey film. We're so excited about it. Learn more about it and support the work. It's going to take a lot of financial resources to get this project off the ground, and you can start by going to focusonthefamily.com/broadcast.
9: Speak to the adoption now, the Christian family that said yes, we'll adopt Sarah. Wow.
8: Sure.
9: Tell me about that emotion.
8: Yeah. So at 1999, the state had terminated my mother's parental rights, which of course is a tragedy on its own, and terminated her rights for myself and for my three younger siblings. My older siblings, unfortunately, were in group homes or they aged out of foster care. Mm. It was very tragic to witness and see. But I remember my adoption day very specifically because I had to go before a judge and I actually threw up before the whole event.
9: Just being so nervous?
8: So nervous. And the judge asked me, it was like a moment of decision moment, which I think is very unusual, but the judge asked me in front of my foster family, you know, petitioning to adopt me, where I wanted to live.
9: Hmm. You're nine.
8: I'm nine.
9: Yeah.
8: I'm nine. And I knew enough, again, that I would not survive in that environment anymore, but it was devastating and heartbreaking all at the same time, and also relieving at the same time, right? So at that point, I was given a huge gift, though, which was permanence, which every child needs is permanence. And that was the gift that began to mature me and help me grow my relationship with Christ, and really shifted the direction of my entire life after that moment.
9: I so feel what you're talking about. Mm-hmm. I really do. I had to tell my dad I didn't want to live with him when I was 10, because that's what my siblings thought needed to happen. Mm-hmm. And it's true. He was an alcoholic. It wasn't healthy. Mm-hmm. And I moved in with my brother. But to say that to him, and he just got up, came over, hugged me, and said, I love you.
8: Yeah, and the pain for, you know, that I went through later on as a teenager and things like that, of this belief that was circulated that I somehow chose this at nine, I had nothing to do with it. You know, I answered the question, but it was already decided that my mother's rights were terminated. So it's very painful. It's very difficult.
9: Well, in the beautiful way that you describe that, in your heart, you know, this is safety.
8: Right.
9: Making this decision puts me in a place where there's food and love and comfort, and over here it's chaos and danger, and I don't know if I'll be able to eat. Those aren't very good choices.
8: Right.
9: I mean, really, the other one is without your mom, whom you love.
8: Right.
9: And speak to that, you know, that other thing that some people that haven't been in this situation, the unbelievable love a child can have for their parent, as imperfect as they are. It is amazing how we can love as a child through all the bad stuff.
8: Oh, I adored my mother. Yeah. I loved her with all my heart. I never wanted that to happen. I never wanted that to be my life story, to leave her. And I always wanted her to improve. I wanted it. I believed I had this childlike, you can call it being naive, but I believed she would pull through and things would improve. But time and time again, I learned it didn't improve, you know. But the love never changed. The love never changed.
7: Sarah, if I have it right, your adoptive mom had an abortion element to her story. And and her story has led you to this point of speaking so boldly for life. Is that right?
8: That's correct. Yes. My adopted mother is another heroine in my life. She had an abortion in Milwaukee, Wisconsin, when she was in her 20s. And that was the only pregnancy she ever had. And she came to her moment of decision at the age of 40 and cried out to God because she was suicidal over that abortion and was convicted that that was ending his child's life, the Lord's child's life, and then started her own healing journey. And after her healing journey, she began counseling other women on the and post-abortion recovery. And seeing her witness really inspired me. I she would hold a sign outside facilities that said, I had an abortion. Please come talk to me.
9: Wow.
8: And I got to witness that devotion. And I also got to witness her ministry, or I would say her attempt at ministry to my mother of healing, of what it looks like to heal from this. God can forgive you. God will forgive you, you know, and you can be set free.
9: You know, I want to ask this tenderly, because so often in doing foster care, you're given a sheet. Are you able to accept? And then there's a whole list of things. Food hoarding, head knocking. It can be lighting fires. I mean, there's no normal box.
8: Right.
9: I remember filling that sheet out, and I looked at Jean, sexual orientation issues, all kinds of things. And you look at that list and you go, wow, okay, what are you willing to check that you're willing to bring into your home? Peaceful Christian home. And again, in our experience, we had one child who was a food hoarder, because they probably had the same circumstance you had. And every morning we started with him, and he would say, can I have a bowl of cereal? Can I have pancakes? Can I have toast? Can I have bacon? Can I any this mound of food I would make for him. I mean, this went on for like 3 months. And then one day, it's like he figured it out that if he asked for it, it would be there. And that was the last time he did it. It was just the weirdest thing. It's just like he just needed to know. Which we would call food security, that if he asked for it, it would be there. And then he just went back to a bowl of cereal. And I was just really attentive to that. in that moment. Mm-hmm. All you needed. And, you know, yeah, we threw a bunch of pancakes away. What's the big deal?
8: Right.
9: But it changed him and his ability to be secure that he had a place to eat. Mm-hmm. I mean, mm-hmm. that's what we're talking about in that context. Do you feel like when you look back on your life, did you come into that foster and adoptive situation with baggage? Oh. What were the boxes for you?
8: Oh, 100%. Mm-hmm. Absolutely. No doubt. I saw many Christian counselors. I saw psychiatrists. I saw many different specialists in mental health things. I had food. I had issues with food disorders.
9: Wait, come on. That's reasonable.
8: It's just the truth. Right. Your body remembers the trauma you've mm-hmm. experienced.
9: Yeah.
8: That was true for me. So I had to go through a lot of healing and recovery from that time in my life. Yeah. My Christian foster care parents, later adoptive parents, provided that support. They provided, there were times as a teenager I was suicidal. I mean, it wasn't pretty, you know, but it was Christ throughout it and them alongside me.
9: Wow.
8: Yeah.
9: I mean, just steady.
8: Steady. Consistent.
9: Consistent.
8: Absolutely.
9: I mean, that's so good. I mean, we would look at you today and how you're expressing yourself. We're going, wow, she's an amazing woman. But you had difficulty.
8: Yes,
9: I just want to make sure that is there and people know that. You have to work out those things.
8: Yeah, and then too, the tragedy in my family, not to be so sober with you today, but the tragedy with my family is I've had 3 siblings pass away. Both, and then my mother passed away and my stepfather passed away. So a lot of tragedy. And a lot of that comes from the ramifications of the abuse and the pain they experienced in their life.
9: You know, Sarah, mm-hmm. this is an extreme situation, obviously, and you know, all the degradation that you were facing. And again, I'm so proud of you. Mm-hmm. I wish I could have been there to be that foster dad for you. Gene would have been right there with you. But I'm thinking of even intact biological homes where things go wrong. You know, this is far more desperate, but it's like every marriage and every family is a stench to Satan, mm-hmm. and he's going to try to crush us at every turn. Mm-hmm. Look at the unfortunate impact he's had on marriage in this country.
8: Oh, absolutely.
9: But in that context, that woman that had that abortion, who, you know, many in the church, and that's just a real statistic, like 1 in 4 women have had an abortion. And that data set, from what I understand, is very similar mm-hmm. to the women attending church. Mm-hmm. So there's this guilt. There's this, and you know, women are so good at bearing guilt. Mm-hmm. You really do look mm-hmm. at yourselves first and say, what did I do?
8: Right.
9: How does a woman really feel like God could take that from her, take that sin mm-hmm. and set her free? Is it possible, really?
8: Absolutely. It's just the simple fact of the cross that Jesus died on. He died for the sins of humanity, whatever that sin may be. It covers it. It erased his white as snow. And I believe that with all my heart because I've seen it with my adopted mother, and I saw the suffering and the guilt from my birth mother, right? But the cross levels us all out. We're all sinful. We all are prone. The scripture says our hearts are desperately wicked without the Lord. But the Lord wants us to be free. And that's what he wants for that post-abortive woman, to be free of that guilt, free of that shame, acknowledging it for what it is first, right? Having moral responsibility, understanding I ended the life of your child, Lord. But then to experience the freedom afterward of I don't have to carry this anymore. Jesus bore it for me on the cross.
9: Yeah, that is so good. And I think that's the main thing that I wanted to get across. If you're in that spot, you just can't feel it. Maybe you've tried. You've gone down at your church several times. It just hasn't felt like it's gotten to that point where you feel free of that sin. Mm-hmm. Give us a call. We have caring Christian counselors that can help. What in that ingredient, if I could call it that, talking to women, counseling women, working in the pro-life movement, what tends to be the most positive way that a woman can get there? What are those things that pour mm-hmm. into her life?
8: So a couple of things I think are important to remember is that a woman that's making the abortion decision is often a woman in a, what would be described as a crisis situation, mm-hmm. not thinking through the future, only thinking about the here and now, right? But what they really need from the Christian community is this understanding of we are going to show you compassion, we're going to show you understanding about what is going on in your life, and we're going to help you and unravel how you can raise your child with support. And that's really important because women in these situations, they don't have the luxury of judgment. And I don't say judgment as if we are somehow condoning abortion. We're never condoning abortion. Right. We're always telling the truth about what abortion does.
9: Yeah.
8: But we're reaching in. We are trying to get in her shoes and say, let's go through it together. Let's walk through this together. How can I help you before you make this decision? Let's look at every other way that your life could be. And let's also look at the future of what your life could be. It's walking her through that. And if she's a Christian, reaching out to her with the message of the gospel and the message of hope and that that she will not be in this moment forever.
9: Hmm. I just hope people, women particularly in this situation, will grab a hold of that. Don't live in that despair, that guilt, that shame. Let's work together to get you to a healthier place. Mm-hmm. And you're doing so much to do that. Thank you for what you've done. You know, let me end here because we've had this experience. You said you showed up in a stained nightgown mm-hmm. and a half a bottle of Coke or something,
8: yes.
9: right?
8: Yes, that's right.
9: That's so typical. What's really typical for foster care, which it was true of me. I had a hefty bag, you know, a garbage bag clothes
8: yeah.
9: that I, and when we probably had 15 kids come through our home over 8 years or so with foster, always the same story. Mm-hmm. It was a trash bag of clothes. Mm-hmm. So one thing that we've done here with the team, Dr. Sharon Ford and the team that work every day to help kids get connected into foster care and foster families, Christians to step up, and I so appreciate what they do each and every day, but they created a suitcase bundle. Mm-hmm. Mm-hmm. And so that dignity issue, mm-hmm. you know, like what you
8: absolutely.
9: Felt.
8: Absolutely, yeah.
9: So we're able to supply, you're able to supply a duffel bag with mm-hmm. a children's Bible, with a little teddy bear or stuffed animal, with a handwritten note that the team or the church that we work with to put these kits together, mm-hmm. they'll sign those cards to mm-hmm. that child saying, you're worthy, we see you, you're made in the image of God, we love you. Mm-hmm. And join that. I mean, that is like the easiest thing you can do. We're not asking you directly to be in foster care, but can you do that? Can we? We've given, I think, over 50,000 mm-hmm. of these away to local foster agencies to work with, and they love it. So let's be the light of Christ as Christians. Let's supply that to show dignity. In addition, we want to expose you to the great work of Wait No More, our foster mm-hmm. adoption efforts here at Focus. Go to the website, call us, whatever the Lord's laying on your heart. If he's saying you can come around and provide help to a foster family, it's called respite care, and mm-hmm. it's a word that simply means get around them, maybe go shopping for them, do their laundry, whatever might be helpful to them. And then it just keeps going from there. I love my wife, Jean. When we were talking about this program at Focus and I got home and she said, if you're going to ask other people to do it, then we need to do it. And I said, no, I was the foster care. I paid my dues. Isn't that terrible? No, I think about it. She just gave me that great wife eye. Mm-hmm. Like, that sounds dumb.
8: A lot of Christians think the only way to support foster care efforts is to foster themselves, but the foster care community needs support in a lot of other ways.
9: Yeah, they have found, we have found it, like a 5-to-1 ratio for every, if in your church a family does foster care, if 5 families will just gather around them mm-hmm. and help them with the things that I'm talking about, shopping and other things, they'll be very successful in that. They mm-hmm. just need help. They need a weekend break, all those kinds of things.
8: Right.
9: So, Sarah, with all of that, just thank you so much for being with us. I am already, I just want to be your dad. I just
8: thank
9: so appreciate
8: you,
9: I'm so proud of you and what you've done. I'm grateful you were here for the internship mm-hmm. all those years ago. You're like my star person. And listen to Odyssey and just God bless you as he obviously has been doing mm-hmm. since you were born, and even before you were born, mm-hmm. he was in your corner.
8: Yes.
9: Nothing better.
8: Covenant of love.
9: Covenant of love.
7: Yeah. 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
4: 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I sometimes feel like I'm moving into a different season of life, or maybe, this is deep, I've kind of kept myself in the same season because I haven't really been growing. A scripture that came up recently is from Mark 13, and it's towards the end. The disciples have just asked Jesus about how we know when the end is here, and instead of just giving a simple answer, he gives a broad answer because, well, Jesus had the whole picture, didn't he? And in verses 36 and 37, it says, if he suddenly comes, do not let him find you sleeping. What I say to you, I say to everyone, watch. And the whole end of the chapter is talking about keeping watch. And so that led to my prayer, Holy Spirit, help me to be consistent in my walk with you. Help me to live every day the same, to not have so many peaks and valleys of effort or feeling like I'm close to you or praying, but let me be vigilant. Let me be focused on you the same way all the time and just grow in that. Amen.
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13: Go to back to the book of Acts and let me read Jeremiah 16:19. Jeremiah, in the midst of his distress, says, O Lord, my strength and my stronghold and my refuge in the day of distress, to thee the nations will come from the ends of the earth and say, our fathers have inherited nothing but falsehood, futility, and things of no profit. I think Jeremiah is painting a last days scenario when the nations will finally come to the God of Israel and say, they'll say, our fathers, you know what they taught us? Futility, falsehood, and things that didn't profit. But the God of Israel is the opposite. He gives us truth. He gives us things that really matter. He gives us things that will profit us in the end. And so here they are on this island, and all of a sudden God uses these strangers, these natives, and they are being very kind to them. And because of the rain, verse 2, Acts 28, that had set in, and because of the cold, and you can imagine everybody was probably pretty cold and pretty beat up, they, that's the natives, kindled a fire and received us all. Can you imagine being one of those shipwrecked people? The natives run up, all of a sudden they make a fire, and they say, come, sit down, warm yourself. And you're like, who, me? You want me to come there? Yeah, you! Come on! And it must have been a big fire because there was a lot of people around, but they kindled a fire and everybody's trying to warm themselves up. And Paul, who's a man of action, look at verse 3, had gathered a bundle of sticks. Now, if you were Paul and you had made all these predictions and they all came through and people were probably asking you about faith in Christ and how you know these things and angels appearing to you on board the ship, you might be thinking, I'm the man. I'm the man! Fan me. Give me another grape. Isn't that wonderful, right? Oh, you go get the sticks. You add to the fire. I'm going to just kick back in my easy chair. Can somebody get me a drink with one of those umbrellas? You know, but Paul didn't do that. He was a man of action, and a fire was made, and he went to gather some sticks to add to the fire. And I'll tell you that there's a fire here right now. Brothers and sisters, do you sense it? The Holy Spirit's on the move. He's adding to the church. He's stirring the church. There's a fire, and we are to fan into flame the gift of God, which we have through the Holy Spirit. Amen? Put it into practice. Get some sticks and throw them on the fire. Do your part. And it's awesome to see all these volunteers at Vacation Bible School and evangelism that's happening and Royal Family Kids Camp and radio and all these things happening. Multitudes of ministries going out, missionaries going out, reaching people for Christ. Throw some sticks on the fire. And Paul did just that. But don't you notice that in life, there's always that word, but. But when Paul had gathered a bundle of sticks and laid them on the fire, a viper came out because of the heat and fastened onto Paul's hand. I mean, you've just been shipwrecked, you're blown in. Are the natives going to eat us? No, they're kind, they're good people. Okay, let's get some sticks. And he went and got some sticks, and something that looked like a stick was actually a snake. And as Paul threw the bundle into the fire, the snake didn't like the flame so much, so he looked for a way out. And it happened to be Paul's hand. And zoop, the snake latched onto him. And if you're Paul, how would you be feeling right now? I mean, you're the Apostle Paul. Lord, come on. Isn't it enough already? Ever been in the ocean and you went out and the waves got big, you know, and you get past one wave, and here comes another, oh no. You're in the washing machine in the wave, and you get under that one, and oh no. Paul had to feel like that. We have the proverbial saying, going from the frying pan into the fire, but Paul went from the storm to the snake bite. Have you ever had one of those days? Come on, Lord. Isn't it enough? Couldn't you keep from snakes from biting me? And here's this viper fastened onto his hand. I'm sure we've all had days like that. Lord, I didn't need one more thing. I thought I was going to rest on the island, a place of refuge, Malta. Did you know Malta is where chocolate Malta shakes came from? Seriously. No, just kidding. Yeah. And so when this happens, you have a couple of options. You can either let the snake bite shake you up, or you can shake it off. I heard a story about two frogs who fell into a can of cream, or so I heard it told. The sides of the can were shiny and steep. The cream was deep and cold. Oh, what's the use, croaked frog number one? 'Tis fate, no help's around. Goodbye, my friend, goodbye, cruel world, and weeping still he drowned. But frog number two of sterner stuff, dog paddled in surprise, the while he wiped his creamy face and dried his creamy eyes. I'll swim a while at least, he cried, or so I've heard he said. It really wouldn't help the world if one more frog were dead. An hour or two he kicked and swam. Not once he stopped to mutter, but kicked and swam and kicked and hopped out via butter. And when the natives saw the creature hanging from his hand, that tells me that this was happening a little while, and, you know, Paul was like... And the natives looked, and when they saw it, they began saying to one another, undoubtedly, this man is a murderer. And though he has been saved from the sea, Justice, and they thought Justice was an ancient goddess, they called her Dike, has not allowed him to live. Now the natives sat around, they were being kind, until the snake bit Paul, and then they said, aha, you see, this man, he's a murderer. And you know, they were right. He was. As a matter of fact, in his trials, he told the kings and the governors he stood before, I used to try to imprison Christians, and when they were being put to death, I cast the black stone. I cast my vote against them. I said, yes, Stephen should die. and others like him, and I pursued them to foreign cities. He was a murderer, and the snake tried to bite Saul, but Saul became Paul, and the serpent, back in Genesis 3, you remember, the prophecy says that the serpent will bruise his heel, the Messiah, but the Messiah will crush him on the head. And Jesus has taken the snake bite for you and me, and the serpent's poison can't kill you anymore. See, Jesus has defanged death, and he's made an open spectacle of principalities and powers, triumphing over them through the cross, and the serpent can try to bite you all he wants, but death dies in the resurrection. And that's what Paul knew. He knew he was a forgiven man. That's why he preached the gospel of grace. But there's another point, and I want to make it as strong as I can. It's easy for us sometimes when we see something happening to a person to assume the worst. You know, oh, they certainly must have done something wrong. That's why that snake's hanging from his hand. Right? We can come to all our conclusions. Even in Jewish theology of the day, the rabbis thought that if you were born blind, maybe you did something in the womb or your parents sinned. Somebody had to sin here, but that's not the reason that all calamities happen. We know that. We're in a fallen world. Sometimes things just happen. And there's Paul. And the natives are looking at this. But there's a however. And the however in verse 5 says, he shook the creature off into the fire. And then they barbecued it because it tastes like chicken. Actually, it doesn't say that. But anyway, into the fire. And he suffered no harm. He shook it off. I've coached Little League for years. And sometimes the Little Leaguer, you know, their greatest fear is being hit by the ball. But inevitably, they're going to get hit, right? And so, little kid comes up to the plate, you say, it's going to be fine, just stare down the pitcher. And they say, but he's 6'4", and he's got a beard, and he's 12. It's 225. It's all right. You'll be fine. Get in there. Throws a pitch 3 feet outside, the kid's bailing out, right? Get in there. So, right? And inevitably it comes. The little kid gets hit by Butch, who's 6'4", shaving every day, right? Whack! And then the famous line of the coach is, shake it off! Shake it off. You're 5 now. Little kids. Mommy. Shake it off. Well, we do have a couple options in life. We can get shook up, and certainly I think there's room for that. But Paul shook the creature off into the fire, and that's where the enemy is going to end up, by the way. One day, he'll be cast into the lake of fire. Praise God. Jesus, who knew no sin, took the serpent's bite. He made him who knew no sin to be sin for us, and he defeated our enemy. And so the natives, I think, were taking some bets. Verse 6, they were expecting that he was about to swell up or suddenly fall down dead. I don't know if they were, oh, what do you think? So you think his head will swell first? I think it's his leg. No, it's his hand. That's where he got bit. His hand's going to swell. And they're all watching him. And they watched and they watched and they were expecting that he would swell up and fall down dead. I don't read anywhere that anybody called 911. Let's just watch him. What do you think is going to happen? He's going to swell up and die. I just know it. It's like, come on. What happened to the extraordinary kindness? Anyway, but after they had waited a long time and had seen nothing unusual happen to him, they changed their minds and began to say, he's a god!
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13: Verse 6, they were expecting that he was about to swell up or suddenly fall down dead. I don't know if they were, oh, what do you think? So you think his head will swell first? I think it's his leg. No, it's his hand. That's where he got bit. His hand's going to swell. And they're all watching him. And they watched and they watched and they were expecting that he would swell up and fall down dead. I don't read anywhere that anybody called 911. Now, let's just watch him. What do you think is going to happen? He's going to swell up and die. I just know it. It's like, come on. What happened to the extraordinary kindness? Anyway, but after they had waited a long time and had seen nothing unusual happen to him, they changed their minds and began to say, he's a god. Don't you love the fickleness of people? He's a murderer. He's going to die. The goddess of justice is got him now. No, never mind. He's a god. You know, if you live your life on the fickle opinions of people, you're going to do this in life. Up and down and up you'll go, and somebody will look at you and they won't say hi to you. Oh, that person didn't say hi to me. Do I have broccoli in my teeth? What's the matter? You say, do you know that that person hasn't said hello to anybody since 1976? Yeah, but I know there's just something wrong with me. Man, we can do this. We all want to be liked, but they changed their minds really quick. Fickleness of people. In Lystra, the same thing happened. They wanted to sacrifice to them. They called them gods. Then they stoned Paul in Lystra. Wow. Now in the neighborhood, verse 7, or back at the ranch, as it were, of that place were lands belonging to a leading man of the island named Publius. He was kind of like the governor of Malta, who welcomed us and entertained us courteously or hospitably 3 days. So Luke appears to be there. Paul's there, maybe Aristarchus. I don't think all 276 people are there, but they've gotten an invitation. And all of a sudden, for 3 days, the governor of the island has made them feel welcome. And it's great, having dinner or whatever. And it came about that the father of Publius was lying in bed, afflicted with a recurrent fever and dysentery. This may ruin some of your lunch, but dysentery is a disease characterized by severe diarrhea with passages of mucus and blood, usually caused by infection. One commentator says the recurrent fever was likely the gastric fever caused by a microbe found in goat's milk, which was common on Malta. Dysentery, often resulting from poor sanitation, was also common in the ancient world. And so there's Publius's dad lying in probably in another room in bed, and Paul's there being entertained. You might ask, what's wrong with your dad? Well, he's been in bed for days, and this is going on. And so Paul went in, and he went in to see him, and after he had prayed, Paul laid hands on him and healed him. And this disease, according to Dr. Longenecker, has been called Malta fever. And all of a sudden, dad was better. And after this happened, the rest of the people on the island, would you notice, who had diseases were coming to him and getting cured. And on into the night, apparently, one by one, the people of Malta were coming. And I'm sure every time Paul prayed for somebody, he said, I want to tell you about Jesus Christ. Let me tell you about the power behind the healing manifestation that you're seeing now. And person after person on Malta came, and church history tells us that a church was founded on Malta, and the first pastor's name was Publius. And you get blown off course, and snakes are biting you, and you're like, Lord, what are you doing? I'm supposed to be in Rome, standing before the emperor, and here we are, shipwrecked on this island. We barely made it. The natives, the bite. What are you doing? And all of a sudden, there's a revival on an island called an island of refuge. And God allows you to be a blessing to somebody. See, it's hard to see all the reasons until we look at the big picture. And they also honored us with many marks of respect. This was unusual for Paul. He usually got kicked out of towns. But they honored us with many marks of respect, and when we were setting sail, they supplied us with all we needed. They had even thrown the grain overboard, remember, when the ship was about to crash, and now all their needs were supplied, and my God shall supply all your needs according to his riches and glory in Christ Jesus. And at the end of 3 months, this was the time when you couldn't sail, and we shared about that, and now they're going to set sail again near the spring. We set sail on an Alexandrian ship, another grain ship, which had wintered at the island, which had the twin brothers for its figurehead. This was Castor and Pollux. They were supposed to be the twin sons of Zeus. They'd be on the front of a ship, almost like a Viking ship, and they were supposed to protect you from dangers on the sea. And so this is the kind of ship they were in. And after we put in at Syracuse, about 100 miles away on the southeast shore of Sicily, the chief city of Sicily, we stayed there for 3 days. And from there, we sailed around and arrived at Rhegium. That's on the toe of Italy. And a day later, a south wind sprang up. And on the second day, we came to Puteoli. Puteoli is modern Puzzuoli, and easy for an Italian guy to say, right? And it was about 140 miles to Rome from there. Puteoli was the main port in the Bay of Naples, and modern-day Naples, near Neapolis, called that at the time. About 100,000 people lived there. And there, says Luke, we found some brethren and were invited to stay with them for 7 days. And thus, finally, and you might want to mark this in your Bible, we came to Rome. Paul always wanted to preach in Rome. He said it in Romans 1. He shared it in Romans 15. I wanted to preach where Christ was not named, but there was a group of Christians in Rome, because in AD 57, just a few years before he arrived here, Paul wrote the letter called Romans. And there were Christians already there. And they probably had read Paul's letter, and they appreciated, I'm sure, the high, incredible doctrine. And by the way, that's where we're going next, the book of Romans. We're just going to keep going through the New Testament. And so the brethren came out. It's always so neat when you meet Christians in new places, and they came out to greet Paul. And the brethren, I think more of them, when they heard about us, came from there as far as the market of Appius, traveled several miles and three inns, major stopping points, to meet us. And when Paul saw them, notice his heart, he thanked God and he took courage. Man, sometimes when you're in other places and other Christians surround you and encourage you, it's so neat. And Paul was human and he needed the encouragement. And all of a sudden, Paul said, "Thank you, Lord, for other believers." And when we had entered Rome, finally they made the 140-mile trip now from the coast to Rome. Paul was allowed to stay by himself with a soldier who was guarding him. Paul was in some rented quarters, but he was literally chained to a soldier under some form of house arrest. And the soldier would change probably every 6 hours. And what do you think Paul talked about with the soldiers who were chained to him? You guessed it. Faith in Jesus Christ, to the degree that Philippians 4:22 says, "All the saints greet you, especially those of Caesar's household." Paul was impacting guard after guard. He even used the regalia of the guards to talk to us about the armor of God in Ephesians 6. And he wrote at least four epistles that we know of during this two-year imprisonment, and redeemed his time for the kingdom of God. Some of you, you know, maybe you're not as mobile as you used to be, and you're in a different position in life. Maybe you used to travel everywhere, and now you can't travel as much. Maybe you're, you know, someone who can't leave the house too much. Well, Paul made use of the time. And so it says, and it happened, this is 17, that after 3 days, and Paul just, he didn't take long to kind of gather himself from everything that had happened. He called together those who were the leading men of the Jews. He wanted to reach the Jew first and then the Gentiles. You can reference Romans 1:16. And when they had come together, so he called for them, he began saying to them, "Brethren," these are his fellow Jews now, "though I had done nothing against our people or the custom of our fathers, yet I was delivered prisoner from Jerusalem into the hands of the Romans. When they examined me, they were willing to release me because there was no ground for putting me to death. But when the Jews objected, 19, I was forced to appeal to Caesar, not that I had any accusation against my nation. For this reason, therefore, I requested to see you and to speak with you, for I am wearing this chain for the sake of the hope of Israel."
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13: Well, you may be asking the question, okay, how do I live out my faith consistently when I am tired, I am discouraged, I'm worn down? You know, Paul talked about being poured out like a drink offering. And, you know, this imagery is like everything I got, I gave. And, you know, if you could say, think about an athlete who says something like this, you know what, we played that game and I left everything on the field. If you could say that, if you could say I gave my best and I just trusted that God was going to use it,

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5: And in an appeal to Isaiah 6, where Paul says, the Holy Spirit rightly said through Isaiah, there's Bible inspiration. You find this in Isaiah 6, but the Holy Spirit said it through Isaiah. Isaiah wrote it down, but all scripture is breathed by God. And when Isaiah saw the vision of God on his throne high and lifted up, I think he was seeing God the Father. Because you'll see that in Revelation 4 and 5 if you study this later. Yet in John 12:41, John says that Isaiah saw the glory of Jesus. There's your Trinity. Who shall we send, and who will go for us? And Isaiah said, here I am, Lord. Send me.
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6: 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Okay, here's something we can do together called a moment of gratitude. Hi, I'm Daniel, and this is how it works. You just think of someone right now you're really grateful for, that they're in your life. For instance, my sister Lana is that person for me, and I appreciate how she helps me think outside the box. She's really wise, and we have a great relationship with each other. And I was talking to her recently about cooking. She's convinced that I can't cook, which is not true, but in fairness to her, I have, in this season of my life, been eating out more just because of how much time I have kind of to be in the kitchen and stuff like that. So she hasn't seen me at my peak. So we were talking about orange chicken. I like orange chicken. And she said, well, you should make it from scratch sometimes. I said, that's a great idea. But here's where we differed a little bit, where she expanded my mind. She was thinking, not only do you make the chicken part from scratch, which I was thinking of, you know, well, I mean, I wouldn't kill the chicken, but you can take the flour and cut up chicken or whatever. No, she was thinking as well, make the sauce from scratch. And I said, Lana, no, probably not the first time around. But at least we're getting the ball rolling. And I did make a hamburger, so at least she knows that, well, her brother can cook. She kind of admitted I could.
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11: Shalom, beloved. I'm Rabbi Schneider. 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Maybe it's a career, a relationship, a material possession, addiction to the internet. We can invest our lives in so many things yet still feel empty. In Isaiah 55:2, we read this. Why do you spend money for what is not

0: bread and your wages for what does not satisfy. In this passage, God's inviting us to something greater. 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Beloved, true abundance is found in God alone. Everything else in this world is fleeting. So today I want to encourage you, seek Him with your whole heart. Give Him your time, talents, and treasure, because He's the only one that can truly fulfill us.
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3: Hey, thanks for being here on KKLA. 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

0: What other name? What other name shakes heaven's or hell's gates? What other name causes demons to tremble? When Jesus walks into the room, darkness has to flee. Some of you need to get on your face before God more often and call down Christ in a deeper relationship into your heart and say, let the light of the gospel penetrate my heart. Lord, I guard my family right now. No evil shall come upon my kids and my spouse. Lord, I'm covering them. I'm praying for them. How bad do you want it, church? How bad do you want it?
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0: Boldness. We need boldness. And so Paul stood up and motioned with his hands. Men of Israel, and you who fear God, listen. Listen, I need to talk about this for a minute because it's been heavy on my heart this week. There's a lot of people who fear God who don't know Him. They tremble, they have reverence for God. Do you know many of some of the founding fathers of our nation? They fear God. They didn't know Him. You know, some say Thomas Jefferson, Benjamin Franklin. How many of you watched that new movie out? The Great Awakening. Make sure when it comes out, incredible movie. Benjamin Franklin was not a believer. He was challenging George Whitefield. But in Congress, when they're putting together the Continental Congress and things, he said, if a sparrow cannot fall to the ground without his notice, is it probable that an empire can rise without his aid? Gentlemen, we need to get back to prayer. An unbeliever, at least didn't believe in Jesus. So you can fear God, but you don't truly know Him. Do you truly know Him? How many religions fear God? False religions. And they go through the motions because they fear God. And they'll scream out God's name before doing violent things. They fear God, but do they know Him? There's a big difference, intellectual versus heart engagement. Knowing Him is repenting of your sin and embracing Him and believing that Jesus died to set you free. So Paul says, okay, you got it. You got it. Here we go. The God of this people chose our fathers. Basically, God chose Abraham, Isaac, and then Jacob, and the nation of Israel. We don't know why God chose Israel. Why are the Jews the chosen people? We don't know. God chose them. That's His business. I'll leave it up to Him. And so Paul goes on to say, and God put up with them for 40 years in the wilderness. And when He had destroyed seven nations ahead of them in the land of Canaan was the promised land, then He distributed their land to them by allotment. So we read that, we think that took, took a few months, maybe a year. No. When God gave them the promised land, it wasn't one swoop, swift victory. It was years and years and years of fighting. Anybody ever been in that situation? Most of you, I'm sure, have. It's a spiritual battle. Often victory comes after a hard fight, and it takes time. If you've been here a while, you've heard me read this quote from A.W. Pink before. It would indeed be strange if we apprehend that on one hand, the promised land was a free gift from God to Israel, was it not? Which they entered in by grace alone. But on the other hand, they had to fight for every single square inch. Christian, I'm here to tell you, you are in a battle. The devil doesn't sleep. He does not slumber. He is after you 24/7. You've got to fight all the days of your life. You've got to get to the finish line and say, say, I've ran my race. I've lost some battles, but I've not lost the war. It is a hard, difficult battle. After that, so they got the promised land. And then, this is good history for you guys. You should really read this. It's actually the nation of Israel kind of encapsulated. And so now they have the promised land. God gives them judges. And these judges were often called prophets, prophetic voices. And they would teach the people, instruct the people, judge the people. That was it. That's why that's a true theocracy. And though the people said, give us a king, give us a king, give us a king, like all the other nations. And so God said, okay, here's your king, Saul. And Saul reigned for 40 years. And God removed him. God took Saul out of the picture. Wait a minute, he appointed him. But the Bible's clear that Saul was a man of rebellion. He rebelled against God. He did not follow God's orders. He was not a man after God's own heart. The Bible even says rebellion is as the sin of witchcraft. You might want to sit up straight on that one. And am I rebelling in any area? Because actually, witchcraft is rebellion in the spiritual realm. It's not submitting to God. It's seeking a dark authority. That's what it is. And he would do other things. And God said, I'm going to remove him and I'm going to put in David, a man after my own heart, who would, yeah, bless you. That's a good, a man, David was a man after God's own heart who will do my will. Wait a minute. This guy had an affair and killed the husband. Hold on. Hold on. Guys, here, this is a big, big difference you need to understand. A man after God's own heart is a repentant man, is a humble man, is a broken man, woman of court. You know, it's a person, when they fall, they get back up and they go to the cross. When they fell, they get back up and they seek God. That's, it could be, why? Because God knows we're frail, but we're after His heart. We're after His heart. He's a man after my heart. He wants His, that's why you can write, David can write all the, what, do you have any Psalms from Saul? I don't know, did he? I haven't checked. Herb, can you check this week? See if Saul wrote any, see if Saul wrote any Psalms. David gets confronted. What does he do? Make excuses, blame shift. Do you know that's what most people do who are not humble and broken and repentant? We call them the blame shifters. Shift blame. Make excuses. What did he do? He said, create in me a clean heart. God, renew my spirit. Blessed are the bones that you have broken. Oh God, I cry out to you. God, wash me again like snow, and I will be cleansed like hyssop. Oh God, create in me a clean heart. Begin to break me, restore me. Let the joy of my salvation return. That's a man crying out to God because he realizes the pain that he has caused. He's in deep repentance. That's a man after his own heart. That's a man. You get back up and you keep fighting. Though you fall, you will get back up and keep fighting. The steps of a good man are ordered by the Lord. And he delights in his ways. Though he fall. Oh, thank God for this verse. Though he fall, he will not be utterly cast down, for the Lord upholds him with his hand. Here's the thing though, when you fall, you have to reach out. You have to grab that hand to get back on track. You have to engage that. You can't be a little baby that goes sits in the corner. I'm mad at God right now. Leave me alone. Stop laughing. That's what many people, they live there. Though he fall, he will not be utterly cast down because the Lord will pull. But you got to say, here I am. No matter how far you've fallen, you say, here I am, God. And it could be, I've got commentaries here that were very helpful. Matthew Henry, talks about, by the way, that was one of the commentaries George Whitefield and John Wesley would take with them on horseback along with the Bible. He said, a good man may fall into the hands of a messenger of Satan, but God will not leave him in his enemy's hands. Praise God. Praise God. Barnes was helpful as well. That is, though he is sometimes disappointed, though he is not always successful, though he may be unfortunate, yet that will not be his final ruin. Here's the thing I love with God. The devil doesn't write your story. God does. The good work I began in you, I will complete it until the day of Jesus Christ. But you got to get back on track. You got to line up your will with mine. Nothing will stop God Almighty. Who's going to stop God? Like, I love that song. What is, I don't even know the, like, what other name? What other name shakes heaven's or hell's gates? What other name causes demons to tremble? When Jesus walks into the room, darkness has to flee. Some of you need to get on your face before God more often and call down Christ in a deeper relationship in your heart and say, let the light of the gospel penetrate my heart. Lord, I guard my family right now. No evil shall come upon my kids and my spouse. Lord, I'm covering them. I'm praying for them. How bad do you want it, church? How bad do you want it? And one of my favorites, it's called the Pulpit Commentary. The good man may be afflicted. He may even fall into some fault or grievous sin, but God will not keep him there if he repents. What a beautiful word. Now you know why I talk about it often. That's what heals a marriage. That's what fixes problems. That's what gets you on back on the repentance. When a Christian is unrepentant, it's ugly. Anybody lived there before? And then he continues in Acts. So from Abraham's seed, according to the promise, God raised up for Israel a Savior. So he's talking to the synagogue people, the Jewish leaders are there. You probably got the Pharisees, the scribes, the Sadducees. And he's just, okay, yeah, sounds good. And then here comes Jesus. He's going to shift. He's in neutral. Now he's shifting to first gear. So God raised up Jesus. Wait a minute. We've heard about this guy. All of Jerusalem was in an uproar. This is after John the Baptist preached. John preached before his coming. And Paul is explaining this to Christian leaders. He said the baptism of repentance is to all the people of Israel. John, as John the Baptist was finishing his course, John said, who do you think I am? I'm not he, but behold, there is one coming after me that his sandals, I'm not even worthy enough to take off Jesus's sandals. Man, we need some more John the Baptists in our churches, don't we? Who can say, he must increase, but I must decrease? Who can say that? Usually it's about me. More followers, more likes. I want to be on that stage. If they would let me cut loose on that worship team, I would show them how good I am. If that's your attitude, you'll probably never sing on the worship team. If you let me preach, pastor, I'll bring down the house. Wrong heart. But I want to talk about this for a minute. The baptism of repentance to all people of Israel. John the Baptist was a forerunner. The Bible says, prepare the way of the Lord. And what they would do is they would actually go ahead of kings that were coming into town, and they would smooth out the road. They would take out the rocks and they'd make a smooth transition for the king to come in. So here's John the Baptist and he's preaching repentance. Wait a minute. Jesus isn't died yet. That's different than our repentance. They're repenting over their sin, preparing their way for the Savior. Don't miss this. This is important. So important. I wrote down this morning during worship. You have to repent to receive from God. The people, in order to receive their Messiah, had to repent. Because then their hearts are open. When you don't repent, your heart's not open. You can talk to people and they're like, blah, blah, blah, blah, blah. I don't hear you. No. I don't hear you. Unrepentant. Repentance opens the ears. And John was called to preach repentance before Jesus arrived. Could it be that this is why the religious leaders rejected Jesus? I didn't realize this connection until I was preaching the first service. So if it's wrong, guys, let me know, you theologians. But I'm very careful what I say too, by the way, usually. I don't know, other Nicodemus, a few others, the religious leaders never repented under John's ministry. Could it be, is that why they rejected the Messiah? They never repented. They didn't know need to repent. Now they came and watched the baptisms. They came and watched the baptisms. John's in the Jordan River, probably where? Up to here. Baptizing people into repentance. How do you know the Pharisees came and watched? Well, fortunately, the Bible records some words that I kind of like. John the Baptist said, "You brood of vipers. You brood of vipers, who warned you to flee from the wrath that is to come?" Don't say we are children of Abraham. God is able to raise up children of Abraham from these very stones. But even now, the axe is laid root at the root of the tree, getting ready to cut it down, bear fruits worthy of repentance. And they would not repent. They would not change their mind. Their self-righteous, arrogant heart would not embrace their Messiah. And I'm wondering, for some of it, was it the final call before the final fall for them? To date, I'll forget about it for a while, but when I study for Easter sermons or when I read it in the Bible, this is how many of the religious leaders, Pharisees, scribes, Sadducees, the lawyers, all, how many of them are in hell? Oh, Shane, I don't think that many. They were representing God. They were God's men. Can you imagine that day and Jesus says, "Depart from me. I don't know you. You kept the scrolls. You kept the tabernacle going and the showbread and the inner court and the outer court, the holies of holies, and you followed the Levitical priesthood very to the T, and you followed what was required in the temple and the sacrifice, and you did all of that, but I don't know you." Talk about disappointed. But you know, there's still people that do that today. I've met so many self-deceived Christians. It's sad. Because no matter what you tell them, "I fear God. I believe in God." Do you know Him? Do you know Him? Well, of course I know Him. No, not intellectually. Have you repented and believed? Have you repented of your sin? Again, when you repent, you're able to receive. This is powerful. John the Baptist, "I'm not worthy to even take off Jesus' sandals." Barnes notes, let's put that up there on the screen. Barnes notes, to unloose Jesus' sandals was the office of a servant. And John means, therefore, that I'm not, that he was unworthy to perform the lowest office for the Messiah. I'm not even a servant. I can't even take off his shoes. And then Paul, if he's in first gear, he's going to put it in fifth gear. He might even hit the nitrous oxide pretty soon. You guys know what that is? Did I say that right? It's been many years, so sorry. Did I ever tell you the story? I took off with my friend's Mustang from Schooners in the 1990s and I hit his nitrous button. 120 miles an hour down Avenue J, heading towards 50th, and I just had I went off the road on that one, I would not be here. Thank you, Lord. Thank you. Well, that's another side note for you. Maybe somebody in the prison can relate. I don't know. But here we go. Scared me. Man, that's serious stuff. So, he's going to put in fifth gear, and he says, "Men and brethren, you are the family of Abraham. and those who fear God. To you, the word of this salvation has been sent. For those who dwell in Jerusalem as well, and the rulers, because they did not know him, nor even the voices of the prophets. You're telling the leaders and the rulers, you didn't know God, and you didn't listen to the voice of his prophets. Talk about controversial. He's, can you imagine the temperature in there? Remember those big, they'd get a cane and wrap, hook, and they'd pull you off stage? Yeah, that's what they're probably wishing they did with this guy. He goes, the prophets are read every Sabbath, just like we're reading them here. And they've actually fulfilled what the prophets said by condemning Jesus. The man you're rejecting is the man that was, Scripture said, he would be coming. They would fulfill the Scriptures. So I'm not going to go into, there's so many different ones, but I want to show just a few of these, because Isaiah said he would be born of a virgin. Isaiah talked about, they knew that. There was a king from Bethlehem in Micah 5:2. In Micah 5:2, they said, out of Bethlehem is going to come one of my rulers. Isaiah 40. This is the voice in the wilderness. Prepare the way of the Lord. Isaiah 9 said he'll be a light in Galilee. Those who walk in darkness have seen a great light. He is the light of the world. I have to remind you on this. I'm looking for opportunities to remind you on this. Do you remember maybe months ago I did a study and the definition of light? And it's, I mean, like you can, NASA and what do they call the astronomy, the good one. Right, and all these things of what light is and how the main line, I was like, my head was going to explode. And I said, man, I wonder what they have to say about darkness. One sentence, the absence of light. That's it. Like, really, that's what, it's the absence of light. That's how you complain it. What a great parallel. Christ in all of our hearts and our lives is the light of the world, the joy of our salvation. When you have that, there's the absence of darkness. See, it works both ways. It works both ways. And then this is a great one too. Zechariah wrote, interesting time, probably 600 years before Jesus. He said, your king is going to come on a donkey. Well, why didn't they remember this when he came in on as a donkey? I mean, it's like everywhere. Everywhere. What about Zach? This one is incredible. Jesus is going to be betrayed for 30 pieces of silver. The prophets wrote about it. Think about this. This has a double whammy. So they weighed out my wages, 30 pieces of silver. So 600 years before Jesus, talking about the Messiah. So they weighed out. They paid 30 pieces of silver, basically, to betray me. And then here's the kicker. And then the Lord said, throw it to the potter, this magnificent price at which they valued me.

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And for all the latest on what God is doing with His ministry here, please be sure to follow us on most social media platforms. Westside Christian Fellowship is located 60 miles north of Los Angeles in Leona Valley, California. 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

0: That was Regaining Lost Ground, a pre-recorded program brought to you by Westside Christian Fellowship on 99.5 KKLA. Jesus, there are a lot of places that we could look to turn today. Let's turn to you. Whenever we're feeling something that we can't handle, or just the weight of everyday life has gotten on us, please let you be the first place we turn. As we move into this day, let us realize that your presence is with us, and you are right there with us. I don't know about everyone else, but sometimes I kind of forget that. Just being human sometimes. So please remind me often, because I want to leave today closer to you than I was before. In Jesus' name, amen. All right, that'll do it for another blessed morning here on KKLA. Donna's coming in next, and I'll talk to you tomorrow. God bless.
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6: Hi, I'm Mark Finley with Hope Lives 365. In Daniel chapter 2, God revealed the image of history to Nebuchadnezzar. An image that a head of gold, breast and arms of silver, thighs of brass, legs of iron, feet of iron and clay, and then a great rock that smote the image. 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Nebuchadnezzar did not want to be followed by other successive world empires, so he made an image all of gold and commanded worship. But yet, Nebuchadnezzar was to be surprised because there were three Hebrews that would not bow down. They were faithful to God, and God rewarded, God honored them. 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
8: Good Thankful Thursday to you. I'm Donna Rush with SoCal's Morning Rush. So glad you are here this morning. It's a great day just to give God all the glory and to thank him for things in your life. 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
10: Prayer is the main theme of this chapter. Prayer changes things. It doesn't just change the people who are praying. James, the book of James, says, "You have not because you've asked not." That's a pretty bold statement. How much is given to those who ask? More is given to those who ask, Jesus said. How much more of the Holy Spirit will be given to those that ask? Now, that creates a lot of dilemma for theologians. Not for me, but I see God as interacting with his people, with us every day.

0: You may have heard it said, prayer changes things. And it's true. We'll see a great example of that today on Grow in Grace as we open Acts chapter 12. Pastor Ed Ray is traveling through the New Testament, and here today he focuses on a prayer that's offered and then answered. We'll see together God opens prisons and prayer changes things, including us.
1: We are in Acts chapter 12 this morning, verse 1, as we work our way through the Bible, verse by verse. Acts 12, 1. Now about that time, Herod the king stretched out his hand to arrest some of the church. Then he killed James, the brother of John, with the sword. And because he saw that it pleased the Jews, he proceeded further to seize Peter also. That was during the days of unleavened bread. So when he had arrested him, he put him in prison and delivered him to four squads or quadrants, 16 soldiers, to keep him, a little overkill, intending to bring him before the people after Passover. Peter was therefore kept in prison, but constant prayer was offered to God for him by the church. And when Herod was about to bring him out that night, Peter was sleeping, bound with two chains between two soldiers, and the guards before the door were keeping the prison. Now behold, an angel of the Lord stood by him, and a light shone in the prison. And he struck Peter on the side and raised him up, saying, "Arise quickly." And his chains fell off his hands. And then the angel said to him, "Gird yourself and tie on your sandals." So he did. And he said to him, "Put on your garment and follow me." So he went out and followed him and did not know that it was done by the angel, that it was real, but thought it was seeing a vision. He thought he was dreaming. When they were past the first and second guard posts, they came to the iron gate that leads to the city, which opened to them of its own accord. And they went out and went down one street, and immediately the angel departed from him. And when Peter had come to himself, he said, "Now I know for certain that the Lord has sent his angel and has delivered me from the hand of Herod and from all the expectations of the Jewish people." So when he had considered this, he came to the house of Mary, the mother of John, whose surname was Mark. And many were gathered together praying. And as Peter knocked on the door of the gate, a girl named Rhoda came to answer. And when she recognized Peter's voice because of her gladness, because of her joy, she didn't open the gate, left him standing outside, ran in and announced that Peter stood before the gate. But they said to her, "You're beside yourself. You're out of your mind." Yet she kept insisting that it was so. So they said it must be his angel. Now Peter continued knocking. And when they finally opened the door and saw him, they were astonished. But motioning to them with his hand to keep silent, he declared to them how the Lord had brought him out of the prison and said, "Go tell these things to James and to the brethren." And he departed and went to another place. Let's stop there and pray. Lord, we ask that you would speak through these words, that you send your spirit to teach us, that we might be changed, that we might leave this place differently than the way we came in. We ask that in Jesus' name, and all of God's people agreed by saying, amen. You may be seated, please. God opens prisons and prayer changes things. Well, this is a very difficult chapter. It doesn't look like it at first, but it is about prayer changing things. The people who don't have faith find out God is faithful, and yet those who claim to have faith really didn't. Two apostles are arrested, and James, one of the sons of thunder, his brother John, and Peter. The three of them were part of an inner group of apostles. We assume Jesus poured more time into them because He saw possibilities for them. He knew what they were going to eventually do. But that just leads to a dilemma. So Peter is arrested, but James is killed. Why? I don't know the answer to that. But it is part of every one of our lives. Every one of us have had someone taken who we looked at and said, Lord, why did that happen? And then you'd look at other people who seem so much more worthy of an early death. But God didn't work that out. And for the people who are struggling watching a loved one, say, pass, it creates a dilemma in our hearts. If God really loves us, if God is a God of love, I hear this all the time. When we were in Israel, a Jewish atheist walked up to me. He was, which is the whole thing, that's a mind blower to me. But we were there with a bunch of pastors, and he knew it, and he came up, and he, I don't know why he picked me, but he walked up, and he said, I said, can I pray for you? He said, I don't believe in God. I said, that's okay. He said, why would God allow this horrible thing to happen to his people? And he said, his people, sarcastically. And so we talked about eternity, and all these things will be settled eventually. Sometimes in this life, we go through things that we don't understand. In fact, I would say often, we go through difficult storms and trials and struggles in life. But what do we do with them? This man thanked us for coming to Israel and then left. He wasn't interested in the good news that it was God's love that put his son on a cross to die for us. Difficulties, we all have faced them. Prayer is the main theme of this chapter. Prayer changes things. It doesn't just change the people who are praying. James, the book of James says, you have not because you've asked not. That's a pretty bold statement. How much is given to those who ask? More is given to those who ask, Jesus said. How much more of the Holy Spirit will be given to those that ask? Now that creates a lot of dilemma for theologians, not for me, but I see God as interacting with his people, with us every day. Oswald Chambers said, we tend to use prayer as a last resort, that God wants it to be our first line of defense. We pray when there's nothing else we can do. But God wants us to pray before we do anything else at all. So that's the overriding lesson in this chapter. There's three sections, prayer offered in verse 1 through 5, prayer answered, 6 through 11, and then the doubters, and the answer is doubted, 12 through 15, 17. That's where we're going. Fasten your seatbelts, and we'll see what the Holy Spirit might teach us all. Now, about the time Herod the king stretched out his hand to harass some of the church. Herod is, this one is the grandson of Herod the Great. We're all a little confused when we read through the New Testament because there's at least three Herods. Some expositors say there's five of them. But the first one, Herod the Great, was the one that did all the building of the temple and Masada and various places that are still standing. Well, not the temple, but Masada is still standing today. So he was called great by himself. He gave himself that title, which always makes you a little bit suspicious. I'm great. There might be a problem there. This Herod is actually the grandson of Herod the Great. And it helps to have a little bit of background so we understand why he's so strange. Herod the Great was the one that killed all the babies in Bethlehem. And this is his grandson who was raised in Rome because the family was afraid that he would be killed. My Herod was so paranoid about someone coming and taking away his kingship. We'll find again, there's another Herod Antipas the second, when we get to chapter 22 and 23. But anyway, we don't want to go through all the history of all that. So in this Acts 12 is Herod, officially Herod Agrippa the first. He was a politician, a smooth talker. Nothing's changed in the world. He was also half Jew, and tried to please the Jews so they would support his kingship. Josephus records that he made daily sacrifices at the temple, and very lavish ones, so everyone would know how holy he was. Verse 2. And then he killed James, the brother of John. The sons of thunder, you'll remember. The story, they go into a Samaritan village to find a place for Jesus and the rest of the disciples to stay, but the Samaritans didn't want them to come in, and they went back and said to Jesus, you know, these Samaritans are very disrespectful. Do you want us to call down fire from heaven? Which I've been tempted to do on the freeway a few times, but so far God hasn't answered that prayer for me. So these are the sons of thunder and lightning. They had a lot to say. But they were part of this inner three. It was them, James and John and Peter, that went into Jairus' daughter's house. You might remember in Luke chapter 5. It was them who began to go in when no one else could, and Jesus raised a little girl from the dead when they went to the Mount of Transfiguration. Only three apostles went up, Peter, James, and John. And James's mother was the one that came to Jesus and said, you know, my boys, they're good. When you come into your kingdom, would you make one of them sit on your right hand and the other on the left hand of your throne? And so they were in this particular position that they looked like they were destined for great things.
0: We're partway through a study in Acts 12 with Pastor Ed Ray on growing grace. Here he is with the rest of his message.
1: But suddenly it says, James is killed with the sword. That's significant. The Mishnah of the Jewish commentary on the Bible said that the sword was to be used on any heretics, anyone who left the faith of Israel and became something else. So there was a statement here. He's martyred because of him accepting Jesus as Lord and Savior. Why is one of these inner three, part of the 12 apostles, why is one of them killed? And the second one we're about to read is miraculously saved. It's a difficult question. It's a dilemma. Why does God save one and not another? I actually get asked that question quite often from some of you. It usually happens about the time of a funeral. And I understand the heart of the question. I've had the question many times in my own walk. And I have to go back to the love of God. It was the love of God that put his son on the cross to die for my sins. It's the love of God that's displayed to the world. He so loved the world that he gave his only begotten son, that whosoever would believe on him should have eternal life. So when we get to those difficult questions, how do we respond? Isaiah 55 is part of the answer. God speaking says, you do not know because you do not understand. My ways are higher than your ways. My ways are beyond you finding out. Is God being selfish when he says that? I don't think so. I think he's talking about horsepower. We don't have enough brains to understand all the things that go into that kind of a decision with God. So we're stuck with, we're not going to understand this side of heaven. when we see him, Paul the Apostle writes, we will understand and we will be understood as we are understood. So I think what happens when we come to heaven, when we stand before Jesus, I'm going to say, because I have all these questions, right? In a folder. I keep them. And I'm going to go, and then all of a sudden this is going to hit me. I'm going to go, oh, I'm such an idiot, Lord. Forgive me. I couldn't see all that. I can't see all the things you can see in the future. If things weren't the way you made them, what would have happened? I don't think that's a complete answer. I think you're forced to go to the cross. You stop at the bottom of the cross and you look up and you say, I don't understand everything, Lord, but I understand that it's love that puts you on the cross for my sins. So embrace that. In fact, you know, probably in crowd this size, some of you are right in the middle of that right now. Trust, accept, believe, cling to, rely on. Where we don't really need to understand, the answer is frustrating, but often when I pray, I get the answer, wait. His character is unblemished. Trust it. Verse 3. And because he saw that it pleased the Jews, Herod sees that the Jews are happy that James was killed, he proceeded further to seize Peter also. Now, it was during the days of the unleavened bread. That's a 8-day festival feast that goes on, and it's part of Passover. So, probably there's at least three reasons for the delay in executing Peter. Number one, Herod wanted to show to all the Jewish folks in town in Jerusalem that he observed the Passover, even though he was such an obvious sinner. Number two, a lot of people like to think others think them as being holy. He was fearing a riot. He didn't want to do it because there was a pilgrim crowd, and when they went home, then he could do whatever he wanted. And probably thirdly, he waited until he had full attention of the Jewish leadership. Verse 4, so when he had apprehended Peter, put him in prison, and delivered him to four squads of prisoners to keep him. Four quatrains, it says, 16 soldiers for one fisherman, really, from Galilee? Why? Well, last time Peter was put in jail, you'll remember, he had healed a man that couldn't walk on the Temple Mount, that they brought him before the Sanhedrin, the high court. The high court threw him in prison, and then that night an angel came and let him out. And they didn't want that to happen again. You know, every time we put this guy in prison, next thing you know, he's walking the streets the next day and preaching in the Temple Mount. So, and after the Passover, he waits, going through the motions, actually. Unleavened bread, you remember, the Passover was a Jewish festival that required you to go through your house and get all the dust out, get all the leaven out, because you remember leaven is yeast, and yeast causes bread to puff up. You know, the little yeasty beasties chew up all the glucose, and they let off CO2, and it puffs up, and nobody likes prideful bread. And so that's the mindset that they were in. The Jewish people, when they fled from Egypt, they didn't have time for their bread to rise, so they ate unleavened bread, which is like pita bread or something to us. And so that was the remembrance during this Passover feast, 8 days, and the last one being Passover. So it's ironic, of course, that they're trying to be removing sin from their house with religious things, when in fact they're getting ready to murder Peter. Sometimes religion is a little hypocritical. Verse 5, Peter was therefore kept in prison, but constant prayer was offered. Constant prayer was offered. Now, we remember that this historical record, this scriptural record, was written by a man named Luke. And he, by profession, was a physician. And so Dr. Luke uses medical terms throughout the Bible, and we won't take the time to look at them, but this is one. When it says it was constant prayer, it literally says it was reaching out prayer. Extend, E-X-T-E-N-O-S in the Greek language, stretching prayer. He was stretching out. They were reaching out to God with their hearts, saying, Lord, please don't let Peter get killed. Earnest prayer has power, not because in itself it persuades a reluctant God. God is ready, but it demonstrates that our hearts care passionately about the things that our Father cares about. It changes us and it changes circumstances. John 15:7, Jesus said, if you abide in me, stay in me, and my words abide in you, you will ask what you desire, and it shall be done for you. When I was a brand new Christian, I remember someone taught, whenever you think about prayer, think about the word push, P-U-S-H. Prayer, or pray, until something happens. P-U-S-H. I think that's still important today, for you, for me. When you start praying about something, rather throw your hands up when it doesn't happen 10 minutes later, when you don't get the desired result. Oh, I'm just like you. I have the same problem. Pray until something happens.
0: 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We're going through the New Testament, start to finish, with Pastor Ed Ray. Right now we're in the book of Acts. 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

0: 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Good morning to you. I'm Donna Rush with SoCal's Morning Rush. Today is Thankful Thursday, inviting you to call in, share something that you are thankful for. You know, yesterday I was talking a little bit about this gift that I got from my daughter, my youngest daughter, Faith, for Mother's Day. And it's this box of Bible verses. And you can just draw one out each day, just kind of meditate on. And they're in different categories like faith, hope, comfort, and love. And I had shared, you know, one of the faith cards yesterday morning. In fact, I'll share it with you again this morning. And I pulled out a card, and it was Ephesians 2:8. And it said, "For it is by grace you have been saved through faith, and this is not from yourselves. It is the gift of God." Ephesians 2:8. Love that. Such a great gift. Thank you, my daughter Faith. Well, that has prompted one of our KKLA listeners, Gary Walcott. He wanted to call in and just share what his favorite faith card or Bible verse, I guess you could say, is. Hey, Gary, share with us.
1: When I was a Gideon, we read the Bible together when we would gather, and I came across, without faith, it is impossible to please God. Mm. And I stopped all the people. Actually, somebody else said it. I stopped the whole group. I said, I want us to take a minute and I want to ponder on that. I said, I want us all to ponder on, did you hear what he just said? Without faith, it is impossible to please God.
0: Wow.
1: God bless you. There's my favorite faith card. Bye-bye.
0: Thank you, Gary, so much for sharing that. Appreciate it. And that is something for us to truly consider, right? Without faith, it is impossible to please God. Those are the words of Jesus. So, woo! What is that faith? Belief in Jesus Christ as God's Son, the one who came to this earth as a baby, grew up, lived a perfect life, willingly went to the cross to die for you and for me, for the sins of the world, so that whosoever believes in him as our personal Savior will have everlasting life. Woo, I pray that is you this morning, my dear KKLA friend. Call in today and share what you are thankful for. 818-662-3787. And just give God all the glory. 818-662-3787. Coming up next, it's A New Beginning with Pastor Greg Laurie.
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6: Some people comment about the challenges of living the Christian life. It's so hard, they say. Pastor Greg Laurie responds,
7: it's impossible to be a Christian. It is impossible for me to love my enemies. It is impossible for me to forgive someone who has hurt me. It is impossible for me to go the extra mile. I can't do it on my own. But through Christ, I can live this Christian life, and so can you.

yourself between a rock and a hard place with a home repair project? If you do this, the house catches fire. If you do that, the house falls down. And so you call the guy who knows stuff. He comes in and turns the whatchamacallit right side up and job done. Where can we find that kind of help to turn the rest of our lives right side up? Pastor Greg Laurie answers that today on A New Beginning. Good encouragement coming our way.

0: our Jesus and You Old Testament series. In this series, we've looked at Jesus and His appearances in the Old Testament. Jesus said, your father Abraham rejoiced to see My day, and he saw it, and he was glad. So Jesus was effectively saying, look, people, I knew Abraham. I talked with Abraham. So we know that Jesus made an appearance in the Old Testament to Abraham. We assume it was when Abraham was preparing to sacrifice his son in obedience to God, and the angel of the Lord appeared and stopped him. And we believe that was not an angel at all, but it was what we call a Christophany, an appearance of Christ. Then we know that Jacob wrestled with an angel who he later said he believed was God, and he called the place the face of God, where he wrestled with this angel. We believe that too was another Christophany. Jesus appeared to Joshua before he conquered Jericho. He also appeared to Gideon when he faced the Midianites. So he made all these Old Testament appearances because Jesus is in the Old Testament concealed and he's in the New Testament revealed. But now we come to this beautiful passage that tells us what his mission is. And it tells us more about his character. It's sort of like a diamond with many facets. You hold it up to the light and you turn it around and you see something different from every angle. And Isaiah 9:6 just shows us all of these facets of the diamond as we talk about Jesus. So let's start with the first part. And his name will be called Wonderful. That takes care of the dullness of life. I want to mention also that I want to thank Warren Wiersbe for his great outline on this particular verse in his book, His Name is Wonderful. So His Name is Wonderful, that takes care of the dullness of life. When Jesus came, the angels came to the shepherds and announced His birth. And we read, when the shepherds shared what had happened, all that heard it wondered at these things told them by the shepherds. Everything Jesus did was wonderful. His birth was wonderful. His life was wonderful. His death and resurrection were wonderful. Everywhere He went, He created wonder. Walking on the water, healing the sick, even raising the dead. The more you know of Jesus, the more you will say He is wonderful. And all of that wonder will lead to worship and a desire to know Him better. Ordinary people experience extraordinary things because of the wonder of Jesus. His name shall be called Wonderful. Again, that takes care of the dullness of life. His name is Counselor. God wants to counsel you. And when we read that, it just reminds us that God has a plan for our life. Did you know that? God has a specific plan for your life that is actually unfolding right now. And He's going to reveal that plan as you study the Word of God. So His name shall be called Wonderful. That takes care of the dullness of life. His name shall be called Counselor. That takes care of the decisions of life. His name is Mighty God. That takes care of the demands of life. When Jesus walked this earth, it's important for us to realize that He was the God-man. Not man becoming a God. That's impossible. But God becoming a man and walking among us. Here's a perfect illustration of it. One day the disciples and Jesus climbed into a boat and went out to the Sea of Galilee, and a huge storm came. And He was asleep in the lower part of the boat. What could be more human than being asleep from an exhausting day of hard work in ministry? So they woke Him up and said, Jesus, we're going to die. Do something. So He came up on the deck and He said, peace be still. And the storm stopped. What could be more divine than stopping a storm? So there was Jesus walking among us, the man who wanted to tell us how to know God and the man who was God. And it's an amazing thing. And He's the Mighty God and He has this power for you. All power is given to Me. And He said, now go therefore into all the world and make disciples. He said, you shall receive power after the Holy Spirit has come upon you. Now, power's a very appealing thing, especially to men. Men like power, all kinds of power, horsepower. Get some guys together with some cars. How much horsepower you have under that hood? I think the new Corvette ZR1 has 1,000 horsepower. Where are you going to use 1,000 horsepower? There's a Bugatti that has come out that supposedly is 1,500 horsepower and can go 350 miles per hour. Where are you going to drive? Hope you don't get a speeding ticket. I think it's just bragging rights. Or if you go to a gym with a bunch of guys, how much can you bench? How much power do you have? We talk a lot about power, but God wants to give us power to live this life. Because sometimes it seems difficult. Some will say, it's really hard to be a Christian. And I would have to agree, it's hard, but I would take it a step further. It's impossible to be a Christian. It is impossible for me to love my enemies. It is impossible for me to forgive someone who has hurt me. It is impossible for me to go the extra mile. I can't do it on my own. But then the Apostle Paul writes, I can do all things through Christ who strengthens me. No, I can't do this on my own ability or my own power, but through Christ, I can live this Christian life, and so can you.
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2: Do you have a story to share with Pastor Greg? 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
1: Well, Pastor Greg is presenting his final message in his Jesus and You series today, a study called The Name That Changes Everything.
0: His name shall be called Wonderful Counselor, the Mighty God. But you need to be plugged into that power. Now, if you have an electric car, you know you need to plug it in. Unfortunately, some people have tried to put gas in their electric cars. You don't want to do that. So you want to keep that car plugged in just like you plug in your phone, right? And as people get a lot of new gadgets and they'll try to figure out whether they're not turning on or whether they're not functioning, they'll call tech support and they'll be asked two questions. Number one, is it turned on? Number two, is it plugged in? It's incredible how many times it's not plugged in. I'm going, I don't know, I can't get this working. Is it plugged in? Well, of course, I didn't plug it. It came unplugged somehow. And we get unplugged spiritually. How do we plug in? We plug in by reading His Word. We plug in through prayer. We plug in through being involved in church. We plug in so many ways. His name shall be called Wonderful. That takes care of the dullness of life. His name is Counselor. That takes care of the decisions of life. His name is Everlasting Father. That takes care of the future of life. It's a reminder to us that as Christians, we will live forever. Now, I know that one day, if the Lord doesn't come first, and He could, we will die and we will be buried in the ground. But I also know there's a bodily resurrection. But even more, I know that the moment I take my last breath on earth, I take my first breath in heaven. This is the hope of the Christian. And I have an everlasting Father that will welcome me into eternity. And He will never abandon me, not in this life or the afterlife. And you know, when you think of a father, you look at our country today with so many broken homes and absentee fathers. This is a great comfort. And I think this is where the church can really shine. Men, I'm talking to you. You can be a father figure or a grandfather figure to a young person who maybe doesn't have a dad. I found a lot of that when I came to faith. And godly men like Chuck Smith and others that were an example for me. Someone for me to look to because I didn't have that growing up. And the church can supply that. We can be the family that people don't have. We can fill in those gaps for them. That's why the church is so important. And that's why it's so important to be involved in church, not just show up and get out as quickly as possible. I know you don't like to get stuck in traffic. I understand that. But there's so much more to church than just come sitting, worshiping, hearing a message and leaving. It's being engaged and being involved. And that is why we encourage you all to be in a small group. As I've often said, some things are learned in rows and other things are learned in circles. Like in a smaller group where you can engage and ask questions and contribute to the conversation. So our church is a family, and we can make up for a family maybe you don't have biologically. It certainly did that for me. His name will be called Wonderful Counselor, the Mighty God, the Prince of Peace. That takes care of the disturbances of life. And life is filled with disturbances, isn't it? The storms of life that hit us. There's family troubles. There's work troubles, relationship troubles, health troubles. But Jesus, the Prince of Peace, says, let not your hearts be troubled, neither let them be afraid. You believe in God, believe also in me. So he can bring peace in the midst of our storm. Now this verse addresses our future. Look at verse 6. And the government will be upon his shoulder. There's a bit of space in human history between unto us a son is given, and the government will be upon his shoulder. See, when Jesus came the first time, a lot of people misunderstood what he had come to do. They thought he was going to overthrow the power of Rome and free the Jewish people. But they missed those portions in the Old Testament that spoke of the suffering Savior, the Messiah who would come and die for the sin of the world. They missed the graphic description of Isaiah 53 that showed us how Jesus would suffer. They missed that statement in Psalm 22 where it says, they pierced my hands and my feet. You see, before he will carry the government on his shoulder, he would first carry the cross on his shoulder. So this part about the government upon his shoulder is in our future. It hasn't happened yet. This will happen when Christ comes again in the second coming and establishes his kingdom on earth as King of Kings and Lord of Lords. Before he will wear that crown of glory, he had to first wear the crown of thorns. So these five names of Jesus represent five dimensions of what every believer needs. His name shall be called Wonderful. That answers our disillusionment. His name shall be called Counselor. That answers our confusion. He'll be the Mighty God. That answers our weakness. Everlasting Father. That answers our loneliness. And finally, he'll be the Prince of Peace. That answers our turmoil. It's the name above all names, Jesus Christ. And one day, every knee will bow and every tongue will confess that he is the Lord. Every emperor, every atheist, every president, every pop star, every person will bow before him, including you and me. As I mentioned earlier, this series is called Jesus and You. And we've been talking about how Jesus engaged different people. It's fascinating to note that Jesus never dealt with any two people in exactly the same way. The way that he dealt with the woman at the well, a woman living in a moral life, is different than the way he dealt with the religious man named Nicodemus, which is different than the way he dealt with the tax collector Zacchaeus, which is different than the way he dealt with other people. He always varied it, and it was very personal. And that's what this is all about. You can have a relationship with God, you see. A personal relationship with him where he comes and takes residence in your heart. And you'll know it when he's there. So if I ask you right now, is Christ living in your life? And you say, I'm not sure. That would indicate that maybe he isn't. I mean, think about it this way. If somebody moved into your house at 3 o'clock in the morning, would you be aware of that maybe? If someone is in your home, you'll know it. And if Christ is in your heart, you'll know it. And if you don't know it, maybe he's not there. You say, well, what do you mean Christ in your heart? I don't know what that means. Well, you ask him to come to be your Savior, your Lord, your God, your friend. Jesus says, I stand at the door and I knock. If any man will hear my voice and open the door, I will come in. And actually what he says is, and I will sup with you. That's King James. We might update it and say, I'll have a meal with you. will develop this relationship. Do you have that? If you don't, you can have it right now. You can ask him to come into your life to forgive you of your sin. And if you've never done this yet, I want to close by giving you this opportunity so you can know he's wonderful. So he can be your counselor. So he can be your mighty God. So he can be your everlasting Father. So he can be your Prince of Peace. He's just a prayer away. Let's bow our heads and pray. Now, Father, I pray for every person here. And if they don't know you, Lord, let this be the moment they believe. Let this be the moment they ask you to come into their life to be their Savior and Lord. Now, if you want Jesus Christ to come into your life, if you want him to forgive you of your sin, if you want to know that when you die, you will go to heaven, if you want him to give you a second chance in life, wherever you are, pray this prayer after me. You could even pray it out loud if you like. Just pray, Lord Jesus, I know that I'm a sinner, but I know that you're the Savior who died on the cross for my sin and rose again from the dead. I repent of my sin now, and I choose to follow you from this moment forward. Be my Savior and my Lord. Be my God and my friend. Thank you for hearing this prayer and answering this prayer. In Jesus' name I ask this. Amen.

0: 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Well, Pastor Greg, the title of your new book is Am I Doing This Right? And what a great question, because I think we all may wonder that at some point.
1: Yeah.
0: And I hear a few listeners saying, yeah, like right now. What would be your first advice for somebody who says, Pastor Greg, am I doing this right? What would you say?
1: Yeah, well, I'd say it's a good thing to ask. You know, you want to constantly be improving. You want to be the best husband you can be. You want to be the best wife you can be. You want to be the best parents that you can be. You want to be the best version of you. And that means you need to be constantly growing spiritually. And also asking your spouse probably that question, am I doing this right? Is there room for improvement? Of course, we might be apprehensive to ask that because we might not like what we hear, but it's important to communicate. But I would say this. It's important to tell your spouse when they maybe are falling short or when they're not doing something right. But it's also very important to tell your spouse when they are doing it right. And don't wait for them to ask you. Dole out some compliments. Be generous with them. And I know they come to your mind. You'll just think to yourself, wives, oh, look at my husband. He's so handy around the house. That's not me, by the way. I'm the most unhandy handyman who ever lived. If my wife sees me walk into the house with a hammer, she's alarmed because I'll try to fix something and I'll break it. But most guys are pretty good with the tools and getting things fixed, etc. You know, you see your husband doing that or just taking the trash out or coming home from a day of work after he's done all he can to provide for you. And you just say, honey, I just love you so much. I appreciate you so much. Thank you for all that you do. You know, compliments go a long ways. And I would say, especially with men, you'd be surprised. But ladies, you know, they need to be complimented. You need to tell them you find them beautiful. You need to tell them you appreciated the meal. You love what they're doing with the house. You see them being such a great mother to your children or whatever it is. You know, you need to be building one another up. Far too often in marriage, we tear each other down and we never build each other up. There are times to critique, but there are times to compliment. So balance it out. Maybe have a little ledger there. For every criticism, I'm going to offer a compliment. That would probably help a great deal. Well, I talk about things like this and a lot more in my brand new book that's called Am I Doing This Right? God's Design for Relationships That Last. You know, we want to help you to have a strong, vibrant marriage that stands the test of time. And if you build it on the Word of God, it will. You know, if you listen to this broadcast, that I came from a broken home. That's an understatement. My mother was married and divorced 7 times. And statistically, the cards were stacked against me. Chances were far higher that I too would end up in divorce. Well, I'm happy to say that Kathy and I have been married for 52 years. Because we built our marriage on Christ, we built it on biblical principles, and we have sought to do it God's way. So I want to share some of the things that we've learned with you in this new book, Am I Doing This Right? 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So order your copy right now of Am I Doing This Right? Subtitled God's Design for Relationships That Last.
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2: 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I'm Donna Rush with SoCal's Morning Rush. Ooh, Jesus, the name that changes everything. Wonderful Counselor, Mighty God, Master, Savior, Son of God, Jehovah Jireh, you are enough. Amen. Whew. It is Thankful Thursday, a day that you can share the name of Jesus. You can share what he means to you. You can give thanks to him on this day. Give me a call at 818-662-3787 and just give God all the glory. This is something I'm really thankful for. I get to have breakfast with some of you, if you'd like. If you want to have breakfast with me, I'd love to have breakfast with you. Mark your calendar. It's going to be on the 29th of this month, 29th of May. We are going to have breakfast with Donna. Yeah, that's me. From 6 to 9 a.m. at Bob's Big Boy in Burbank. More details are coming, but put that on your calendar if you'd like to come and join me. I'll be giving away some free breakfast tickets coming up soon in the next couple of weeks, over the next couple of weeks leading up to this. But anyway, just I'd love for you to put that on your calendar and plan to stop on by sometime between 6 and 9 a.m. on May 29th at Bob's Big Boy for breakfast. It's going to be a nice day that day. I'm thankful for that. Share what you're thankful for at 818-662-3787. I hope you have plans of worship with your church family. And if you're ever in the Harvest Riverside or the Harvest Orange County area, you are certainly welcome to join Pastor Greg Laurie at those service times, 8 a.m., 10 a.m., and at 12 noon. And bring somebody with you. Yeah, they're always invited to join. You're always invited to join Pastor Greg and also just to bring somebody with you, and they will definitely hear the gospel of Jesus Christ proclaimed. For all the information on that, just go to harvest.org. Well, coming up next year on SoCal's Morning Rush on this Thankful Thursday, it's Through the Bible with Dr. J. Vernon McGee, 818-662-3787.
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4: This is Albert Moeller for townhall.com. With the background of Russia's invasion and ongoing war against Ukraine, recently this astounding headline from the BBC. Quote, Putin says he thinks Ukraine conflict coming to an end. Now for perspective, just consider last weekend's annual Victory Day parade in Moscow. It commemorates the end of World War II. What's notable this year is not what happened, but what didn't happen. Russia couldn't afford to hold the parade as usual because Ukraine, as it turns out, has been so ingenious and so aggressive with its use of drones that Putin couldn't afford to hold that kind of military parade. It would have been one giant magnet for a massive undertaking and attack by Ukraine. This is a game changer. Russia has now lost 350,000 men. If you're a strong man, an autocrat in this kind of system, you have to appear strong and invincible. You can't be a political strongman and a leader that gets into this kind of quagmire. Putin is running out of time. Russians know it, and Vladimir Putin knows it.
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2: Well, on this thankful Thursday, Dr. J. Vernon McGee is leading us right through our five-year walk through the Bible. So let's do that together right now in this pre-recorded program sponsored by Through the Bible Incorporated. And share what you are thankful for today. It is Thankful Thursday, 818-662-3787.

0: Imagine this. God promises you a son. You're 99 years old and still no son. Would you start to wonder if God forgot? Welcome to Through the Bible with our teacher, Dr. J. Vernon McGee. I'm Steve Schwetz, welcoming you aboard the Bible bus as we travel through the whole Word of God in 5 years. So, did God forget his promise? Well, I think you already know the answer, don't you? But Abraham's story is a powerful reminder. Just when things look impossible, God makes them possible. And we're going to see that unfold in our study as it continues in Genesis 16. Turn there if you can. And while you find your place, here's a quick email from a fellow listener named Kathy. Thank you for the work you do in Jesus' name throughout the world. I'm encouraged, and my view of God is much larger as I hear about the home groups that are growing. My heart sings for joy knowing I have brothers and sisters in Christ in so many countries. I'm happy to have sent a contribution to the work. Thank you, Greg and Steve, for the presentations and updates from around the world. Surely Jesus is returning soon. Well, Kathy, I sure hope Jesus returns soon also. We're grateful for friends like you who do invest financially and prayerfully support the ministry. You know, together, we're blessed to keep moving forward on this journey through God's Word. So if you'd like to join Kathy and me and other listeners who help provide maybe a tank of gas or even a new set of tires for the Bible bus as it rolls along in more than 250 languages worldwide, you can do that through our app at ttb.org or by calling 1-800-65-BIBLE. And you can also send your gift by mail to Box 7100, Pasadena, California, 91109. In Canada, Box 25325, London, Ontario, N6C6B1. And let's pray as we begin. Heavenly Father, thank you for your word. It is a treasure in our lives. And thank you that it's living and active as we listen and respond to your truth. May those near and far hear and praise you in Jesus' name. Amen. Here's our study of Genesis 16 on Through the Bible with Dr. J. Vernon McGee.
1: Now as we come back to this 16th chapter, we see here another one of the tests of Abraham in which he failed. You have here the unbelief of both Sarah and Abraham and the birth of Ishmael. This is certainly a letdown after the wonder of the last chapter. It really is something that is quite disturbing. And will you note now, as we come to chapter 16, Sarah suggested to Abram, Hagar, the maid, in view of the fact she could not have a child, and at least had not had one, and that, may I say, would be according to the law of that day. The moral implications that you and I read into this are not quite here in the historical record. That does not mean that God does not approve of it, because he doesn't. He'll make that quite evident. But Abraham and Sarah were brought up in Ur of the Chaldees, in which this was a common practice, and the moral angle is not the thing that for them was so terrible. The thing that was terrible, they just didn't believe God. And that is the thing that's the opposite today. The sin that they committed, and it was a sin, God treated it as such, by Abram taking Sarah's maid Hagar, that was a sin. But today, we reverse that. We would say, yes, it's a sin, but the unbelief, we don't pay too much attention to that. And yet, that was the real sin here. That is, lots blacker than the other. Now, when this boy, Ishmael, was born, this maid looked down on Sarah. Sarah realized she had done wrong, and we read in verse 6, But Abram said unto Sarah, Behold, thy maid is in thy hand. Do to her as it pleaseth thee. And when Sarah dealt hardly with her, she fled from her face. Now she took off. She ran away. And it would probably have meant death to her, and certainly to the child. And so the angel of the Lord, and again, I'm inclined to believe the angel of the Lord here is none other than the pre-incarnate Christ. And it's the picture of him. He's always out looking for the lost. And the angel of the Lord found her by a fountain of water in the wilderness, by the fountain in the way of Shur. She had gotten a pretty good ways from home here, and he said, Hagar, Sarah's maid, whence camest thou, and whither wilt thou go? And she said, I flee from the face of my mistress Sarah. And the angel of the Lord said unto her, Return to thy mistress, submit thyself under her hands. And the angel of the Lord said unto her, I will multiply thy seed exceedingly, that it shall not be numbered for multitude. Now you find when you get to the fourth chapter of the epistle to the Galatians that Paul uses this as an allegory, as he tells us, that's what it is. And he speaks of Hagar and her offspring as being Mount Sinai, where the law was given and the legality of it and the bondage of it. And he speaks of Sarah, the one that is free. The thing is that the one that belonged to Abraham actually was Sarah. That was his wife. And a great many today want to take on something different. They want to get under the law. My friend, we've been joined to Christ. The church has been espoused to Christ, Paul says, as a chaste virgin, and will someday be the bride of Christ. Now, may I say to you, you don't want to take on the law. That's another one that you and I just don't need. That's like Hagar. That's the point that Paul's making over in Galatians here. Now, this is going to be a great sorrow, not only to Sarah, it's already that to her, but it's going to be a greater sorrow even to Abraham later on. Verse 11, the angel of the Lord said unto her, Behold, thou art with child, shall bear a son, shall call his name Ishmael, because the Lord hath heard thy affliction. He'll be a wild man. His hand will be against every man, and every man's hand against him. And he shall dwell in the presence of all his brethren. Have you looked at this verse in light of about 4,000 years of history out there in the Middle East and what's going on out there today? He's a wild man. That's been the story of those Bedouin tribes of the desert down through the centuries. And it's a fulfillment of the prophecy that God gave. These are offspring of Ishmael. And they'll tell you out there that they are sons of Ishmael. They are sons of Abraham, but also they are sons of Ishmael, and they go to Abraham through Ishmael. Now, verse 13, and she called the name of the Lord that spake unto her, Thou God seest me, for she said, Have I also here looked after him that seeth me? Now, how gracious God is to her. It's not her sin. So God very graciously deals with her. And I believe firmly that the angel of the Lord here is none other than the pre-incarnate Christ, gone out to seek the lost again. He's that kind of a shepherd, and he brings to her this good word. And she called the name of the Lord that spake unto her, Thou God seest me. Now that is something new to her. She did not realize that. You see, they did have a very primitive idea and conception of God. For she said, Have I also here looked after him that seeth me? And she's overwhelmed by the fact that she's seen of God. Now, that doesn't seem to be very impressive to us today because we have a higher view of God than that. But wait just a minute. We probably come just as far short of really knowing about God as she does. You see, it's difficult for a little finite man to conceive of the infinite God, and all of us come short of understanding and of knowing him. I think that's a theme that will engage us throughout the endless ages of eternity, is just coming to know God, and that's worthy of any man's study. That is something that will dignify man's position throughout eternity, is to come to know God. Now, verse 15, and Hagar bare Abram a son. Remember, Ishmael was Abram's son, and Abram called his son's name, which Hagar bare Ishmael. And Abram was 86 years old when Hagar bare Ishmael to Abram. Now he was 86 years old. Now we come to chapter 17, and we've now come to the chapter that in many ways, and a great many consider it one of the outstanding chapters of the Bible. Now, before we get into it, I'd like to just make, as it were, a recapitulation of what we've said along, that God tested Abraham. God appeared to him 7 times. And we've noted that there were certain failures in the life of Abraham, but also there were successes. And actually, there were 7 tests that God gave to Abraham. We saw, first of all, that God called him out of Ur of the Chaldees, his home. And Abram responded partially. His faith was weak and imperfect, but at least he moved out. And we find that Abram finally arrived safely in the land of Canaan, and God blessed him. Then the famine in the land of Canaan, that was the second. And Abram fled from the land of Canaan to Egypt, and he acquired riches and Hagar that we've just been talking about. And both were a stumbling block. Then the third test, Abraham was given riches, and they are a real test. They've been a stumbling block for many a man, by the way. The riches, I've always, frankly, wish the Lord had let me have that kind of a test than some of the others that I've had. But nevertheless, I'm of the opinion he couldn't have trusted me with them. Abraham actually didn't forget God, and he was certainly generous and magnanimous toward his nephew Lot, but it separated him from Lot, and God appeared to him. Then we saw Abraham was given power by the defeat of the kings of the east. That is a real test. He happens to be the conqueror. And this man Melchizedek met him, and I think that strengthened Abraham for the test. And so he refused the spoils of war. And God appeared to Abraham and encouraged him. Then we have the fifth test. God delayed giving Abraham a son by his wife Sarah. And Abraham became impatient, and through the prompting of Sarah, he took matters in his own hand and moved outside the will of God. Then you have the birth of Ishmael, and the Arabs of the desert today will still plague the nation Israel, and they'll keep right on doing that, I think, until the millennium. Then the sixth test we'll see later was at the destruction of Sodom and Gomorrah, and then the seventh one will be the offering of Isaac. Now, this more or less gives us the picture that is before us. But now, let's come back here to this 17th chapter in view of the fact it's such a remarkable chapter. And as we've said, a great many actually feel that this is the outstanding chapter of the book of Genesis. Well, God here makes this covenant with Abraham and changes the name of Abram to Abraham. And God also confirms his promise to Abraham about a son. He lets him know that Ishmael is not the one that he'd promised him. Now, in one sense, this chapter is the key to the book of Genesis. It actually may be a key to the entire Bible. God's covenant with Abraham concerns 2 important items here, a seed and a land. And God reveals himself to Abraham by a new name, El Shaddai, the Almighty God. And also he gives Abraham a new name. And I've been calling him first Abram and Abraham, but up to this point, actually, his name was Abram. Now it's changed to Abraham. Abram means high father, and Abraham means father of a multitude. Ishmael is not the son God promised Abraham. That is the thing this chapter makes very clear. Now let me come to chapter 17 and read in your hearing. And when Abram was 90 years old and 9, think of that. He was 86 years old when Ishmael was born, and it was not until about 13 years later, well, in fact, it was 14 years later when Isaac was born. When Abram was 90 years old and nine, the Lord appeared to Abram and said unto him, I am El Shaddai. I am the Almighty God. New name. Walk before me and be thou perfect. This is the picture that's given to us. And I will make my covenant. And 13 times in this chapter, we find the name covenant. And in 27 verses, for that to appear 13 times, obviously means God's talking about the covenant. That is very important. Listen to him now. And I will make my covenant between me and thee, and I will multiply thee exceedingly. Now this is God's fifth appearance to this man. Not only his fifth appearance to this man, but now he comes not only to make the covenant, but to reaffirm the promise that he has made, which absolutely, of course, rules out this boy Ishmael. And I'm not sure, but what that's one of the very important reasons why it was like that. Now you find that Paul, writing in the fourth chapter of Romans, the 19th verse, he said this, and being not weak in faith, he considered not his own body, now dead, when he was about 100 years old, neither yet the deadness of Sarah's womb. Now, Sarah's womb actually was a tomb. It was the place of death. And out of death came life. Isaac was born, and Paul concludes that fourth chapter by saying, he says he was delivered for our offenses, he was raised again for our justification. Life out of death. And that is the promise now God is making to this man. He is 99 years old, and that means that Sarah was 89 years old. When Isaac was born, Abraham was 100 years old, Sarah 90. Now God goes on to say, and Abram fell on his face, and God talked with him, saying, as for me, behold, my covenant is with thee, and thou shalt be a father of many nations. You'll be a father of many nations. Now we have here the father of many nations. I suppose that it could be said that he's probably had more children than any other man that's ever lived on the earth, as far as we know. Just think of it, for 4,000 years, two great lines, the line of Ishmael, line of Isaac, and there have been millions in each line. What a family, what a homecoming. And added to that, there's a spiritual seed, and we are called the children of God by faith in Christ. And Paul in Romans 4:16 says, speaking of Abraham, says, who is the father of us all, that is, of believers, and also of the nation Israel, and also of the Arabs, by the way. Just think of the millions of people. I tell you, this man here, God says, I'm going to make you a father of many nations. Now, God's made that good. This thing was said 4,000 years ago. And he goes on to say, neither shall thy name any more be called Abram, but thy name shall be Abraham, for a father of many nations have I made thee. Now, the word Abram means high father, a father of the height, exalted father. And Abraham means, as we're told here, father of a multitude. Now, suppose in that day, and now I'm injecting a little story in here to illustrate this, to show you something of the faith of this man Abraham. Now suppose one morning that Abraham and Sarah got up, and they were working around the tent, and all of a sudden out at their little oasis, where they had a spring there at Hebron, and the well that he had there, why, there appear a group of traders. They've come down from the north, and they are on the way down to Egypt. and they want to know if they can water their camels. And Abraham goes out to meet them. There were a great deal of hospitable people in that day, by the way. Quite interesting. We speak of the cave man of way back yonder and how terrible he was. May I say to you that in that day, a stranger couldn't go through the country without somebody to open their home, and they would entertain him. If you came into Los Angeles, a stranger, friend, and knew nobody, I don't know anybody to take you in. Frankly, I don't. And there are a lot of Christians in this area. Our culture is altogether different today, but we certainly lack the hospitality they had in that day. And Abraham went out to meet them, said, sure, help yourself. Said, I'll feed you stock. And would you like staying for a while? And they said, no, we're in a hurry to get down to Egypt. We're on a business trip. And one of the men says, my name is Allah. And the other one says, my name's Allah Baba. And they said, what's your name? He says, my name is High Father. And they said, my, boy or girl? And Abram said, well, I don't have any children. He said, you mean to tell me that you don't have any children and your name is Abram? And he said, yes, my name is Abram. And so they laughed. They said, how in the world can you be a father and not have children? And they ride off on the desert laughing. And they come back 6 months later. And when they come by again, Abram goes out to greet them again. And they said, they all begin to laugh. Hello there, High Father. And he said, my name's not High Father anymore. Oh, they said, what is it? He said, Father of a multitude. And they said, my, must have been twins. And Abraham says, no, I still don't have any children. And then they really laugh. They say, how ridiculous can that be? Well, here is a man who was a father before he had any children. It's Abraham. And he's that by faith now. But 4,000 years later, where I sit, and where you are listening right now, we can say that God sure made this good. The name stuck, if you please, and he's still Abraham, the father of a multitude. Now God says in verse 6, and I'll make thee exceeding fruitful, and I will make nations of thee, and kings shall come out of thee. Has God made that one good? He certainly has. Now in verse 7, and I will establish my covenant between me and thee and thy seed after thee in their generations for an everlasting covenant. Now, what kind of covenant did God make with Abraham? An everlasting covenant. Well, if it's everlasting, is it good today? It certainly is. You see, God promised you and me everlasting life if we would trust Christ. And that's a covenant God made. And my friend, if God's not going to make this one good he made to Abraham, you better look into yours again. But I have news for you. He's going to make yours good. But he's also going to make Abraham's good. But we'll have to wait next time to see this covenant. May God richly bless you.
0: What does everlasting really mean? What are God's conditions? And what exactly is he promising? Well, we're going to explore more as our study continues. And as I mentioned earlier, we're deeply grateful for the faithful and generous support of those who benefit from our Bible study with Dr. McGee. You know, the most strategic way that you can support Through the Bible is through prayer. 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Praying for our leaders and for the many producers that are serving faithfully across the world. And then pray for longtime listeners as well, for those who are hearing about Jesus as well as those that are hearing for

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4: 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I'm Donna Rush with SoCal's Morning Rush. Taking your calls this morning on this Thankful Thursday. You can share what you are thankful for at 818-662-3787. Candace from L.A. Wants to say something about her mom. Hey, Candace.
5: I want to honor my mother, Yvonne Cozy. She is the mother of five children that she selflessly devotes herself to. She set such a godly example for us. I mean, I've been learning about God as long as I can remember from my mother. Aww. So I pray that God blesses her and continues to keep her and reward her for her diligence. I'm just so grateful for her, that old school mothering love that keeps God centered first. So I just wanted to send a shout out to my mom, Yvonne Cozy.
4: Praise God. Thanks. Thank you so much, Candace. Appreciate that. You know, just because it's not Mother's Day this weekend, we can still honor our mothers, right? I hope my kids are still thankful for me, even though it's the, weekend after Mother's Day. Yeah, you can still give your mom a shout out. You can give your hubby a shout out, whatever you would like to do on this day, because it's Thankful Thursday, and we just want to give God all the glory on this day. Hey, we've got slightly warmer temperatures today and tomorrow, but absolutely lovely. Today and tomorrow, we've got some morning clouds, and then only 75 degrees in LA and OC metro areas, highs for both days. In the valleys and the IE, right around 80 degrees. And at the beaches, we've got mid to upper 60s for highs right through the weekend, with nice sunshine in the afternoons once the morning clouds clear. Well, coming up next, it's Grace to You with John MacArthur. 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It is Thankful Thursday.
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7: 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What I'm learning is how to not snore, and I'm learning that because I've snored terribly, and it's caused my wife not to sleep, and it's a reflection of sleep apnea, which it turns out I have, and it's dangerous, which I hate to learn about it, but there are about 177 different ailments that it can cause, including real bad ones like stroke, dementia, Alzheimer's, heart disease, hypertension, all kinds of things. So I went to go see Dr. Eddie Simon. He has been devoting 30 years of his life to solving sleep apnea issues. And I went to him, and he created this device. I call it the miracle device. I put it in my mouth at night. I got used to this, by the way, in my second night. And it just carefully pulls my jaw forward at night. And what that does is it opens up my air passage. So not only am I not suffering

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4: You and I, who are a part of the body of Jesus Christ, who know and love the Lord Jesus Christ, who are in His church, who have been saved, been born again, are simply responding to the divine decree of the eternal God made before the world began.
5: 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C.S. Lewis said that Christians can be like children who would rather make mud pies in a slum than play at a lovely beach. In other words, they may settle for measly joys, not realizing there's something much, much better. The question is, are you doing what C.S. Lewis described? Are you putting too much focus on earning money and developing your career and building relationships, things that aren't necessarily wrong, but they don't even compare to the riches Christ offers? How do you take hold of the untold wealth that's yours if you're a Christian? John MacArthur helps you answer that life-changing question in his current series on Grace to You. It's titled, Richer Than You Think. And now here's the lesson.
4: Father, as we approach your word, we are humbled. We feel less than adequate to deal with these grandiose and glorious truths that are beyond us. We are reminded that the secret things belong to the Lord. We are reminded that your ways are higher than our ways, that we cannot understand all things. And yet, Father, we ask that the Spirit of God would give us a measure of understanding for the deep things of the word, and that it might be the voice of God that speaks and the power of the Spirit of God who delineates and applies the truth. To that end, we seek thee in this time. In Christ's name, amen. We're looking at Ephesians 1, Ephesians chapter 1. We're not going to consider a lengthy passage, but a brief one. But the depth of the passage demands that we dig in. And I hope you have your thinking cap on. You're not going to be able to operate on half of your cylinders this morning. You're going to have to function on all of them because of the depth of what we want to say out of the Word of God. We're looking at verses 4 through 6a of Ephesians 1, and I'll read them just to give you a setting for your thoughts. According as He hath chosen us in Him before the foundation of the world, that we should be holy and without blame before Him. In love, having predestinated us unto the adoption of sons by Jesus Christ to Himself, according to the good pleasure of His will, to the praise of the glory of His grace. And we'll stop right there. There is a unity in the church that is more than just the unity of a common agreement on a philosophy or a religion. It is the unity of a commonness in life. The common eternal life of God pulses through the soul of every believer. And we are tied together. 1 Corinthians 6:17, he that is joined to the Lord is one spirit. Therefore, all that are joined to the Lord are one spirit with one another. The emphasis of Ephesians, then, is that we are a body. Now, in the theology of the body, which is basically what Paul deals with in the first three chapters of Ephesians, the practice of the body in the last three, but in the theology of the body, Paul begins by taking us into eternity past to see how God designed it. Now, I want you to note something. God's purpose for the body is that it would manifest uniformly, totally, completely, corporately, Jesus Christ. That's the intention. We are, as a body, to manifest Christ in the world. I call the incarnation body one and the church body two. God manifest in the flesh in Jesus Christ. God manifest in the flesh through His church. We are Christ in the world. We are involved in a manifestation of Jesus Christ individually and corporately. For example, all the gifts that are listed in Romans 12 were true of Jesus Christ in His ministry. So that what you have in those spiritual gifts is the re-manifestation of Christ in the corporate church. We are to be one in Him. It says in 4:13, until we come to the measure of the stature of the fullness of Christ, the world should see Jesus Christ in us. Composite Christ-likeness. Now this tremendous master plan, this tremendous concept by God, this great plan, Paul says, was begun in eternity past. Before time, before creation, before anybody existed. In the free and independent and sovereign will of God, he set the plan in motion. The body was formed in eternity past. That's the message of chapter 1, verses 3 to 14. I want you to look at it with me. Chapter 1, verses 3 to 14. Now, we're just taking 4 through 6a, because that's where we've begun. 4 through 6a. After a brief introduction in the first two verses, in which Paul introduces himself and greets them in the common greeting, grace and peace, he then launches into that great doxology in verse 3, blessed be the God and Father of our Lord Jesus Christ, who hath blessed us with all spiritual blessings in the heavenlies in Christ. It's just a doxology, and really he can't help but praise God because of what he's about to say. You see, it's literally a knockout to Paul that God has designed this entire thing before the world began, and he's a part of it. I mean, I know how I feel when I think somebody likes me. I know how I feel when I know somebody loves me. But to imagine that the eternal God of the universe designed me into a plan before time began is an overwhelming thought. A plan that would ultimately culminate in me living with him in his house forever. Incredible thought. Listen, being a Christian is a super thing. God designed it before the world began. And once Paul gets this doxology rolling in verse 3, he can't stop, and he rolls right on and never puts a period in the Greek sentence until the end of verse 14. 202 words in a row without a period. He just rolls, it's like a snowball going downhill, and it just picks up more glistening glory as it goes, as he thinks about this master plan in eternity. Now, there are three elements to the master plan. First element is what you'd call election. From verses 4 to 6. The second element is what we call redemption, from verses 6 to 11. And the third one, inheritance, verses 12 to 14. So we find then that there are three phases to this master plan. There is God's election. There is the working out of redemption, which results in this incredible inheritance. That's God's master plan. Now I want us to look at just the first section, the section built around the concept of election. And I realize that the doctrine of election is a doctrine that's hard to be understood. And we must remember Deuteronomy 29:29, secret things belong to the Lord, and Isaiah says that his ways are higher than our ways. We have to rest in that because we're not going to be able to understand this. And I don't want you to get your head scrambled. I just want you to stay with the biblical text, okay? Here we go. Seven elements are here indicated in this concept of election. It has seven aspects or elements. The first one is the method. The method of election, which I call sovereign selection. Sovereign selection. That is the method. God had a method by which he chose. Sovereign selection. Verse 4. According, and the according links up with the praise of verse 3. The reason he's praising God in verse 3 is because God is the one who did this. As he hath chosen. He hath chosen. Now there you're introduced to the method by which God formed his body in eternity past. Simple, independent, unaffected, sovereign choice. God simply chose. By sovereign will, by sovereign decree, he chose those who were to be the members of his body, totally apart from the will of any man, totally apart from any human consideration, and purely on the basis of his own will. Notice at the end of verse 5, according again to the good pleasure of what? His will. His will. Verse 9, according to his good pleasure, which he hath purposed in himself. Verse 11, according to the purpose of him who worketh all things after the counsel of his own will. Now you get the message, right? God freely, independently, unaffected by any human work or any human choice, chose us to be included in his body. Just to reiterate the emphasis here, look with me at the first chapter of the Gospel of John, and verse 11. John's Gospel, chapter 1, verse 11. And you remember that this great statement was said in reference to the rejection of Israel, of their Messiah. Verse 11, he came unto his own, and what? His own received him not. He came unto his own things, and his own people received him not. But, in spite of the majority, there was the minority. As many as received him, to them he gave power to become the children of God, even to them that believe on his name. And there's the human part of it, faith, believing. But look at 13. Who were born again, not of blood. That is, you're not a Christian because you were born into the Jewish race, right? Not of blood. You can't inherit it. Nor of the will of the flesh, nor of the will of man, but what? Of God. See, salvation is of God. And as many as received because they believed, because the will of God, in fact, infected their depravity with faith. It even says in Ephesians 2, 8, 9, for by grace are you saved through faith, that not of yourselves. That even is a gift of God, saving faith. And so it is that God chooses, not according to human will, but according to his own will. The word eklego in verse 4 means to pick out for himself. It's reflexive. God chose for himself those who would be a part of his family. In 2 Timothy 1:9, it says, God who hath saved us, called us with a holy calling, not according to our works, but according to his own purpose and grace, listen to this, which was given us in Christ Jesus before the world began. Literally incredible. You and I who are a part of the body of Jesus Christ, who know and love the Lord Jesus Christ, who are in his church, who have been saved, been born again, are simply responding to the divine decree of the eternal God made before the world began. Nobody's a Johnny-come-lately in the body of Christ. Everybody was master planned in because there is a vital area of responsibility that no one else can fulfill, and because there is a unique purpose which God has designed in his own love to place upon you, some special and eternal blessing. Now, it's all of God. If we had anything to do with it, then verse 3 would say, blessed be us. Blessed be us. But we don't. Our praise is to God because he's done it all. Now, some people will always say, well, John, I don't believe in that election stuff. I believe that everybody chooses. Well, the Bible teaches that too. Jesus said, you will not come unto me that you might have life. Isaiah said, come and buy, come and drink. Revelation 22, Jesus says, come, whosoever will, let him come. Romans chapter 10 says, whosoever believes on the name of the Lord shall be saved. Whosoever shall call upon the name of the Lord shall be saved. Whosoever, everywhere in the Bible. You say, but how can you have God choosing and a bunch of whosoevers? I don't know. I have no idea how you can have them, but you have to have them because they're both in the Bible. And you let God resolve the problem. But I'll tell you one thing. I don't care what your theological background is. You believe in the sovereignty of God. If you're a Christian, I'll prove it to you. You say, oh, no, I don't. Yeah, you do. It's easy to prove. You ready for this? Do you pray? Say, yes, I pray. Every day. To whom do you pray? God. Why? Well, because God is the source of all good things. See? You believe in the sovereignty of God. Every good and perfect gift. How many? Every comes down from whom? The Father of lights, in whom there is no variableness or shadow of turning. All of it comes from him. And you seek him for it. And in prayer, you're asking for things and you're giving thanks for things. Why? Because you recognize that God is the source of all these things. You see, prayer for the Christian is not an attempt to con God. It's not to try to force God's hand. It is a humble acknowledgement of dependence on his sovereign will. We pray for somebody who's ill and invariably say, Lord, we'd like so-and-so to be made well, but your will be done. We acknowledge he is sovereign. We even were told by Jesus to say this, give us this day our what? Our daily bread is even dependent on his sovereignty. Now, if God is sovereign in all things in our lives, then God is no less sovereign in salvation. And I'll show you two other reasons why I think everybody believes in God's sovereignty. Number one reason is that you thank God for your salvation, right? You don't go to God and say, God, I hope you appreciate the intellect that I have. I hope you realize that of all the options, I have chosen you. You don't say that to God. That's ridiculous. You didn't save yourself. When you talk to God about your salvation, you thank Him, don't you? Because you know it was Him. I'll tell you another way to look at it. When you love somebody that's not a Christian, and you've presented Christ to them, what do you do? What do you do for that person? You pray for them, don't you? You pray. Why do you pray for them? Because you know that the source of salvation is whom? Is God. By virtue of prayer in general, by virtue of thanking God for your salvation, by virtue of praying for someone else's salvation, you are constantly acknowledging who is sovereign, you see? You see, you really believe in the sovereignty of God, you just don't know that you do. J.I. Packer, in his book, Evangelism and the Sovereignty of God, says this. Listen carefully to this. What is true is that all Christians believe in divine sovereignty, but some are not aware they do, and mistakenly imagine and insist that they reject it. What causes this odd state of affairs? This is what he said. The root cause is the same as in most cases of error in the church. The intrusion of rationalistic speculation, the passion for systematic consistency, a reluctance to recognize the existence of mystery and let God be wiser than men, and a consequent subjecting of Scripture to the supposed demands of human logic. End quote. Boy, that's so good. What he's saying is that we can't stand tension. We can't stand a paradox. We can't say the Bible teaches sovereignty and it also teaches choice. I can't handle it. So our perverse mind says we must be like God, so we harmonize in the middle and destroy both. We're really dealing with depravity. And what happens is that you get people who want to systematize the Bible, and they systematize it so it all fits together, and what just fits beautifully into their system, and if it doesn't fit the way they want, they explain it a new way, and they remove all the mystery. And God is no longer really mysterious in the Word of God. They've reduced it all to a system, and in so doing, they've eliminated much of its truth. Packer goes on. He says, people see that the Bible teaches man's responsibility for his actions. They do not see how this is consistent with the sovereign lordship of God over those actions. They are not content to let the two truths live side by side as they do in the Scripture, but they jump to the conclusion that in order to uphold the biblical truth of human responsibility, they are bound to reject the equally biblical and equally true doctrine of divine sovereignty and explain away the great number of texts that teach it. The desire to oversimplify the Bible by cutting out the mystery is natural to our perverse minds. It is not surprising that even good men should fall victim to it, hence this persistent and troublesome dispute. The irony of the situation, however, is that when we ask how the two sides pray, it seems apparent that those who profess to deny God's sovereignty really believe it just as strongly as those who affirm it. End quote. People say, well, I just can't believe that God chose everything. But you see, that's just pure speculation because the Bible says he does. You say, well, then how can man possibly have a choice? Well, I don't know, but he does. And you just let God figure out how that works. So, the method by which God began the body was sovereign selection. Now, let me show something to you. There's three kinds of election, and you need to distinguish these in the Bible or you get confused. We don't have time to go through all the verses on this, but I want to share some of them with you. There are three kinds of election in the Bible. Number one is what's called theocratic election, is what I call theocratic election. And that is, for example, in Deuteronomy. Now, theocratic, theocracy was simply the title given to the nation Israel. Theo, from the word theos, which means God rules. The nation of Israel was ruled by God. There was a theocratic election. That is, God chose a nation for a special place. Deuteronomy 7:6. For thou art an holy people unto the Lord thy God. The Lord thy God has chosen thee to be a special people. God chose a nation. That is theocratic election. God didn't say, now, all right, I'm going to look around and find the best nation. He says, I didn't choose you because you were the biggest nation. I just designed to set my love upon you. I designed to love you. That was my own free choice. I chose you as a nation. Now, watch this point. That in no way had any effect on their personal salvation. Okay? The theocratic election, the choice of the nation of Israel, had nothing to do with the individual salvation. Just because a person was a Jew did not mean they were a believer in Old Testament times. For example, in Romans 9:6, Paul says, not all Israel is Israel. Not all those who are Jews are truly the Israel of God. So there was theocratic election. And in a sense, even within the election of the nation, there was an election of those who would be saved. And that's what Jesus meant in Matthew, where he says, many are called, but what? Few are chosen. Within theocratic election, you have specific election to salvation. There's a second kind of election I want to mention, and that's what I call vocational election. Vocational. There are some times when God, just on his own sovereign choice, chooses a certain person or persons to do a specific task. That also is unrelated to salvation. The first illustration of it is in Deuteronomy 18, where God chose the Levites out of Israel to be his priests. Because you were a Levite did not necessitate the fact that you were granted absolutely salvation. That was task choice. God called the Levites to a task that was vocational election. Same is true in the New Testament where Jesus called 12 apostles. He called 12 of them to a task. Only 11 of them were called to salvation. You see the difference? Judas was not. So there was vocational election. Jesus said in John 15:16, you have not chosen me, but what? I have chosen you. And he wasn't talking about salvation there. He was talking about the task of being a disciple or an apostle. This has nothing to do with salvation. But now you come to the third one, and that's salvational election. And this is the kind that you find in Ephesians 1. He has chosen us, not in a theocratic way, not in a vocational way, but in a personal way to come to know him. He has chosen us.
5: 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The title of John's current study, Richer Than You Think. Now today, John talked about the inheritance of every believer. Certainly when God adopts someone into his family, he saves them from plenty of heartache here and now. But a lot of believers get stuck focusing on present circumstances and they forget what's ahead. For Christians, the best truly is yet to come. Let's hear some of John's thoughts on that. I think they're helpful.
6: In the culture today, even in evangelicalism, it's hard to get Christians to really believe that the best is yet to come. You know, there's a very popular book called Your Best Life Now. You know, I look at that title, and it's written by a pastor, and I say, wait a minute. The only way this is my best life now is if I'm going to hell. This is not my best life now. My best life is yet to come. And eye hasn't seen or ear heard, nor has it entered into the heart of man the things that God has prepared for them that love him. Christians need to be far more interested in the glory of heaven. I want to tell you about a book called The Glory of Heaven. The Truth About Heaven, Angels, Eternal Life. I debunk all the false claims of those people who've said they've gone to heaven, came back, reported all kinds of bizarre things. So we debunk the lies about heaven and then move into the Word of God to tell the truth about heaven. The glory of heaven is really a helpful, thoughtful gift to every believer who is headed there in the end. This is where you're going to be forever. You need to know all you can about it. And people don't need to be led astray by false claims.
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7: 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Now for the entire Grace to You staff, I'm Phil Johnson. Make sure you're here tomorrow when John MacArthur continues showing you your riches in Christ and how to enjoy them to the fullest. Don't miss the next 30 minutes of Unleashing God's Truth, one verse at a time, on Grace to You.
3: Grace to You with John MacArthur was sponsored by Grace to You and was pre-recorded. I'm Donna Rush with SoCal's Morning Rush. For God so loved the world that He gave His one and only Son, that whosoever believes in Him will not perish but will have everlasting life. Whew. I am so thankful for that promise. Amen. How about you? It is Thankful Thursday. Share what you are thankful for. 818-662-3787. Hector is checking in from Downey. Hector, what are you thankful for?
8: For God giving me multiple chances. Like, oh. I've been through a lot in my life. Like, and I just thank God that we have a Bible, that 66-book love letter that He gave us, instructions and corrections. Like, I just appreciate that. I understand I'm an older guy. Like, I'm almost in my 50s. And if I knew this when I was younger, oh, my life. I didn't say it would probably be easier, but it'll be much better than the trauma that I went through.
3: Well, the one thing I know that God does is when we go through those difficult times, He will use that later in life when you gain this wisdom to help others and minister to them too.
8: Yes, yes.
3: Yeah, thank you so much, Hector, for sharing with us. And you have a very blessed day, my brother in Christ. Thank you for sharing. 818-662-3787 is where you can just give God all the glory this morning and thank Him. You know, think about what Hector said, if he'd known about Jesus earlier, you know. So it's just an encouragement to each and every one of us as we go about our day today to let our light shine, to when God places people in front of us, don't shy away from sharing the hope and love of Jesus Christ. Amen. 818-662-3787 and share what you are thankful for on this Thankful Thursday. Coming up next, it's Insight for Living with Chuck Swindoll.
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3: It is Thankful Thursday. 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So glad you're here today for SoCal's Morning Rush. 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
16: I'm of the opinion that Esther went into the king without fear. Her life did not revolve around her physical appearance or simply making a king happy. She knew where she was coming from. She knew who she was. There is a modesty and an authenticity about this woman that makes us suck in our breath.
17: It takes backbone to stand strong in the presence of power. When in the company of those who hold positions of authority, we tend to feel nervous and insecure. Today on Insight for Living, Chuck Swindoll introduces us to a young woman who walked into the king's palace with quiet confidence and without a trace of selfish ambition. A woman whose character spoke louder than her beauty. In the event that you missed yesterday's program, we'll begin with a helpful summary. Chuck titled this message from his study on Esther, Strength and Dignity on Parade.
16: We're looking into the life of an Old Testament woman named Esther as we study this wonderful biography. I'd like to have you turn back to the second chapter. The land is Persia. The place is Susa, or as it's otherwise called, Shushan, the capital of Persia. The king is Ahasuerus, otherwise known as Xerxes. His wife, Vashti, has been demoted from the throne. She is a forgotten soul, never to be mentioned again. He comes back from war, and he's lonely and in need of the affection and care and enjoyment and pleasure of a wife. His counselors say, here is a unique way to do it. Let's find every possible available beautiful young woman in the kingdom, in all the provinces, and let's bring her here and let you take your choice, and she will become the queen. It's plain and simple, a beauty contest. And the women come from all the provinces. Look at verse 5. There was a Jew in Susa, the capital, whose name was Mordecai. Verse 7. And he was bringing up Hadassah. That's a Jewish word that means myrtle, as in the plant. That is Esther. That's a Persian name meaning star, as in the star of the heavens. She was given that name later in her adult life. He was bringing up Esther, his uncle's daughter, for she had neither father nor mother. Now the young lady was beautiful of form and face, and when her father and her mother died, Mordecai took her as his own daughter. On top of all this, she had a physical beauty that attracted people to her. Verse 8, it came about when the command and decree of the king were heard, and many young ladies were gathered to Susa, the capital, into the custody of Haggai. Now read carefully, that Esther was taken to the king's palace into the custody of Haggai, who was in charge of the women. Now, what we are about to read in the verses that follow, 9 through 17, are what I want to suggest are six queen-like character traits, not limited to Esther, but available even in our generation. Number one, a grace-filled charm and elegance. Verse 9. The first of the queen-like qualities I want to emphasize is what I find in Esther, a grace-filled charm and elegance. Will you observe again, verse 9, the young lady pleased him and found favor with him. The original says, get this, she lifted up grace before his face. Beautiful expression. So gracious was she that he, notice again, verse 9, quickly provided her with all that she needed and then some. Talk about being pampered and indulged. Second, will you note an unusual restraint and control? Another queen-like quality of this woman, an unusual restraint and control. Verse 10, Esther did not make known her people or her kindred. In other words, she told no one she was Jewish. Why? Because Mordecai had instructed her that she should not make them known. Number 3, a continual teachable spirit. Verse 10 and verse 20. Listen to the words at the end of verse 10. Mordecai had instructed her she should not make them known. Verse 20. Esther had not yet made known her kindred or her people. She's now the queen by the time we get to verse 20. Even as Mordecai had commanded her, she is still teachable. Even becoming a finalist didn't cause her to flaunt her independence or becoming the queen. How beautiful it is to find a teachable spirit in a significant woman. Number 4, an unselfish modesty and authenticity. Verses 12 to 15. I love this section. 12 to 15. An unselfish modesty and authenticity. Now, when the turn of each young lady came to go in to King Ahasuerus, after the end of her 12 months, think of it, no job, no responsibility, no cooking, no cleanup, no washing, no ironing, no errands, in pampered and indulged, delightful, selfish harem of Persia. All of the emphasis rests upon your becoming a woman of greater physical beauty. For the days of their beautification were completed as follows. 6 months with oil of myrrh, and 6 months with spices and the cosmetics for women. The young lady would then go into the king in this way. Anything she desired was given her to take with her from the harem to the king's palace. Jewelry, clothing, perfumes, cosmetics, whatever she wishes. In the evening she would go in, and in the morning she would return to the second harem, to the custody of Shashgaz, the king's eunuch, who was in charge of the concubines. She would not again go into the king unless the king delighted in her and she was summoned by name. She was in this contest, and the one who pleased the king the most would gain his favor. Verse 15. Now, when the turn of Esther, the daughter of Abihail, the uncle of Mordecai, who had taken her as his daughter, came to go into the king, look closely at her modesty. She did not request anything except what Haggai, the king's eunuch, who was in charge of the women, advised. This woman cannot be more than 20, 25 years old. This is a chance of a lifetime for her to have whatever she wishes. And she just simply stands on her own character and the advice of the man who knew what seemed to be best. There's a real unselfish modesty, a withdrawal from extravagance and authenticity. I'm impressed that they took with them cosmetics. I smiled the other day when I came across a Carolina publication that was the result of a survey that was taken. In the survey, it was found that 15% of the ladies tinted their hair, 22% wore false eyelashes, 38% periodically wore wigs, 80% wore rouge or some kind of facial cosmetics, 93% used nail polish, 98% wore some kind of eye makeup, and 100% of the ladies voted in favor of a resolution condemning any kind of false packaging. Thought that was interesting in this particular article. You know what? I think, without making that illustration walk on all fours, I think that the woman who uses the cosmetics is not interested in appearing false. Cosmetics done well will help enhance the beauty that is there. It is not an attempt, when the woman's motive is right, to hide something that is not there. Frankly, I'm of the opinion that Esther went into the king without fear. She had no driving interest in the entire process. Her life did not revolve around her physical appearance or simply making a king happy. She had, in the terms we used to use in the group I used to run with, she had her stuff together. She knew where she was coming from. She knew who she was. And she knew that God's hand was on her life. It was His, if it was His pleasure that this be His plan, then she would willingly accept it. If it would not be, she would willingly relinquish it. There is a modesty and an authenticity about this woman that makes us suck in our breath. True beauty. Number five, a kind winsomeness regardless of her surroundings. A kind winsomeness regardless of her surroundings. Verse 15 concludes, Esther found favor in the eyes of all who saw her. She lifted up grace to all who saw her. I think that is rather remarkable. Even to those competing, and I might add, greedy women who were a part of the harem, she must have found some sense of favor in their eyes. She was taken to King Ahasuerus in his royal palace. Verse 17 says, the king loved Esther more than all the women. She found favor and kindness with him more than all the other virgins. So that this is a great moment, He set the royal crown on her head and made her queen instead of Vashti, the former queen. Wow. Webster says winsomeness is being pleasant, delightful, attractive in a sweet, engaging way. A person who is winsome draws you to him or to her. You can never get quite enough. You are intrigued by that person's spirit. Number six, and lastly, a humble respect for authority. Verses 18 to 20. A humble respect for authority. This is almost too good to be true when you read of Esther in the last part of this. The king gave a great banquet. Believe me, he knows how to give banquets. And he gave it a name, Esther's Banquet. For all his princes and his servants, he made a holiday, Esther Day, holiday for the provinces and gave gifts according to the king's bounty. And yet, verse 20, Esther had not yet made known her kindred or her people as Mordecai had instructed or even commanded her. For she did what Mordecai told her as she had done when under his care. A strange bit of information that is passed around that when you marry, you no longer need to remember parental advice. Or when you get out on your own, you're really on your own. Think for yourself, believe in yourself, go for it, whatever. Isn't it interesting that even as the queen of the land, She remembered the wise counsel and was willing to submit to the authority of it. I have found in my years on earth, the older I get, the smarter my parents were. Have you discovered that? I thought how stupid those folks were when I was in my teen years, but they got smarter the older I have gotten. How beautiful it is to live with a wife who still remembers her folks' counsel and wisdom and advice. Now, what does all this say to the woman today? You want to be a modern day Esther, most of you do. I would venture to say all of you in your own way want to be this. Who wouldn't? You say it sounds so unbelievably off the graph. How can any woman attain? It can happen. God does not mock us with his word. He isn't in the business of making his people squirm because they can't attain the challenge of a unique life. You can't get it by taking your cues from the world, however. You'll never win there. Let me give you a couple of thoughts that come to my mind, and I share them with you very graciously because I'm not a woman. I cannot imagine the pressure you live in or the difficulty that you must handle. So I say these are suggestions that I believe will work. First is this. Ask God to cultivate character within you. Ask God to cultivate character within you. I would add underneath that piece of advice or that suggestion that you ask him to give you a discontent the older you get for the superficial and a deeper desire for the spiritual. Ask God for that. Make yourself available to his strength, his reproofs. Ann Morrill Lindbergh, in a work entitled Gift from the Sea, writes this. I want, first of all, in fact, as an end to these other desires, I want, first of all, to be at peace with myself. I want a singleness of eye, a purity of intention, a central core to my life that will enable me to carry out these obligations and activities as well as I can. I want, in fact, to borrow from the language of the saints, to live in grace as much of the time as possible. By grace, I mean an inner harmony, essentially spiritual, which can be translated into outward harmony. I am seeking perhaps what Socrates asked for in the prayer from the Phaedrus when he said, may the outward and inward man be at one. Ask God to give you that kind of authenticity, to place more emphasis on what's happening down inside your heart and less emphasis on the externals, the trappings. Here's the second. Trust God. Trust God to control the circumstances around you. Those circumstances that you're using as an excuse for not being the woman you would want to be. You trust God to control the circumstances around you. Don't wait for them to be perfect. Remember Esther? All the things we have read of her happened in a harem. Of all places. At the height of competition, surrounded by sensual, greedy, superficial women, Esther stood alone. I'd like us to bow together for a few moments. Ask God. Trust God. That implies that you know God, which you may not. This is the time to take care of that. The God who led Esther is still very much alive, very much as available. But between her life and yours and mine, His Son has come. S-O-N. Jesus Christ. He has made God accessible in the sense that he has opened the way to heaven by his death on the cross. Perhaps, dear woman, friend of mine, it's possible you want these things more than life itself, but you have yet to know the Lord, who alone can give them. I invite you, as well as the men who are listening, who are hearing these words, who have seen them in the Scriptures, to bow your heart and your life to Jesus Christ. God loves an authentic confession of sin. Hide nothing. A simple prayer that goes something like this, you can come to know him. Dear God, I haven't anything in myself that would win favor to you. I am completely dependent upon you for eternal life, for forgiveness, for character, for security. I believe Jesus Christ died that I might live. And because he lives, I give my life to him. I claim his blood as the detergent to wash away my sins. And I come today. I believe in him. Our Father, give us a continued disgust for things that merely satisfy the flesh. Show us the importance of character. Not just the women today, show all of us the importance of character. The incredible change that can come by standing alone on the things of God. Give us a grace and a winsomeness in doing so. Keep us from becoming cranky Christians. Make us people of great grace. And use us even in the harems of life to make a difference and to model a charm and a beauty, a dignity and an elegance that cannot help but cause people's attention to be drawn to you and to your power. We ask these things and we trust you to do them in the name of Jesus Christ our Lord. Amen.
17: 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We also have a special treat for you today. We're going to play a portion of a special three-part audio series for children. From the beloved Paws and Tales collection, this is the story of Esther. 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Not for a day, but for a lifetime. Whether it's a gift for your children, your grandchildren, or maybe a niece or nephew, this collection goes far deeper than just entertainment. It's God's Word wrapped in a story they'll love. Here's just a sample of what's coming your way.
18: So, there she is.
19: Esther, you have some gifts.
20: Oh, I don't want any gifts.
19: She doesn't want any gifts. Take them away.
20: Stop. I want the gifts.
19: She wants the gifts. Now, this one is...
20: Stop!
19: What is it? What is it?
1: Where is Esther, daughter of Abihail?
21: You have no right to come in here.
1: Are you Esther?
20: I am.
1: She is beautiful.
22: She is indeed.
21: What is your business here?
1: You may take a few things with you.
20: I am going nowhere.
21: You will tell me what you're doing here.
1: We are gathering young women who will compete to be the next queen of Persia.
20: Well, you can rest assured that I do not wish to compete.
21: You may leave now.
23: Esther, what's going on?
1: Take her.
20: Moshe.
23: Leave her alone.
20: Moshe.
1: Stand back. This is not an invitation. I don't like this any more than you do, but I have my orders. You can come with us easily, or you can come with us.

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1: 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Good morning to you. I'm Donna Rush with SoCal's Morning Rush. First Lutheran Church of Manhattan Beach has served the South Bay area for more than 75 years, seeing lots of changes over those years, but one thing remains the same. Its foundation on Hebrews 13:8. Jesus Christ is the same yesterday, today, and forever. Amen. Our KKLA listening family member, Nancy Perkovic, nominated the First Lutheran Church staff and Pastor Bart Luce for our Thankful Thursday, saying they have an awesome small church and Pastor Bart is the best. 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Well, coming up next, we'll hear from a woman born into a very unstable life and how she discovered the Lord through an adoptive family. That's next on Focus on the Family.
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7: Hey, it's Pastor Scott. 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I am feeling so good because I've dealt with my sleep apnea. There are so many medical conditions that come with that. Dementia, Alzheimer's, heart disease, hypertension, feeling tired all day. And the biggest symptom is snoring. And my snoring is so bad, Christy wanted to kick me out of the room. I needed to do something about it for my health and for my marriage. So I went to go see Dr. Eddie Simon, who has been devoting 30 years of his life to solving these sleep apnea issues. And he created this device that I put in my mouth. 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And I got used to it in the second night, by the way. 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And what that does is it opens up my air passages. I sleep great. It also stopped the snoring completely. I've got an app that like listens to my snoring all night. I went from snoring most of the night to not snoring at all. 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
3: It was healing. 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
2: Last time on Focus on the Family with Jim Daly, Sarah Zagorski shared her deeply personal story of surviving an abortion and God's work in her life in her childhood. And we're so glad you've joined us. I'm John Fuller.
4: John, we did have a really good, heartfelt visit with Sarah last time, and we're going to continue today to talk about the things that she experienced as a baby, as a preborn, and then in both a real turbulent and unhealthy environment with her birth mom, and then eventually into foster care and what that did for her spiritually. And we said last time, her mom eventually came to the Lord, and that's a very good place to start the discussion, that there is always hope in Christ. And I'm sure there's women listening that are feeling guilty, feeling shame. And I'm telling you, you can put that at the foot of the cross. Call us. We have caring Christian counselors. Let us talk to you about what redemption means in Christ. And even like Sarah's mom, who had a very difficult life, found eternal life at the end of this life.
2: Yeah, give us a call if we can help you in any way. 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
4: Sarah, welcome back for day two.
3: Yes.
4: Appreciate that effort to hang in and go. You know, it's hard to talk about your life. I mean, you're exposing all these pains. And so I really want to say thank you, because that's not easy.
3: Yeah.
4: And I know you do it a lot because you're in that mission field to talk about the importance of a child and a mother and what they're going through. So thank you for doing it, for laying it out there every day to say, I'm for life. You know, I'm thinking, I've seen those opportunities where we've had good friends like Melissa Oden and others, yourself, testifying in front of Congress. And, you know, those that support abortion are so mean toward you. Melissa once told me when she was there, and again, like you, she was a little different in that she was the one who was rejected, was aborted, but survived.
3: Right.
4: And she just looked at those who opposed her and said, what do you see in me? Am I human or not?
3: Right.
4: And like one female pro-abortion congressperson walked by her and said, yeah, I don't think you should exist, and walked away. Think of just being told that you as a human being shouldn't be here.
3: The
4: who has the right to say that?
3: Right.
4: I mean, seriously. Let me kick it in here. We're going to cover some different territory today. Your foster experience, your relationship with your foster family, the good they did in your life, which is awesome. But let's go there. How old were you when you first stepped into the foster program, and when did you begin to realize what was happening?
3: Sure. So the first entrance into foster care was at 16 months, and it was... At that time, I was, of course, too young to remember many things then, but I went through the process of what is common in foster care as reunification attempts with my birth
4: family. That was the number one goal.
3: That's the number one goal of foster care all the time, every time.
4: Try to get you back with your biological parent or parents.
3: Correct. Yeah. And I went through those reunification attempts multiple times, as the state is often leaning toward trying to give that birth family every opportunity to improve their life and become the parents that where a child can be protected and safe. So during those reunification attempts, of course, it was very heartbreaking for my foster family, even though they had really released me to the Lord. But they did get calls, you know, middle of the night, Sarah has to go home. And that is what happened. Sarah had to go home. And I definitely had such a great love for my mother and for my siblings. I wanted it to be a perfect haven, and I even made this huge castle at my foster parents' house of our family living all together in love and in harmony, you know, but that was a fantasy. That wasn't reality, right?
4: But it's what your heart wished for.
3: It's what my heart wished for,
4: yeah.
3: And especially with my mother and my sisters, I really wanted to be back with them. Like I said, my mother had three more children after me, a set of twins, who I often, during that reunification period, would protect, would bring into bathrooms and get food with, and those sort of things. So I had deep bonds with these individuals.
4: How did the Christian family that was your initial foster family, how did they care for you that made that impact on you spiritually particularly? And again, I just would encourage more Christian families to consider, if you want to go to the chaos of the world, there's no greater chaos than foster care.
3: Mm-hmm.
4: And of course, the scripture talks about bringing God's shalom, his peace, into this world of chaos, which is a sinful world.
3: Right.
4: So you look at it, you want to jump into the deep end of the pool and do a lot of good work. Jump into foster care. But speak to that dynamic of your Christian foster parents.
3: Sure.
4: And how did that unfold?
3: Yeah, I'll give you a couple of examples. So one of the ways in which they were involved when I was even reunited with my family is they were still in my mother's life, because my mother still allowed that because she was overwhelmed with the many children she had. And they would bring food and clothes to my family. They'd make hygiene boxes and bring to my mother to try to help them during those times. And also, there was a time where my mother allowed for, again, this was during a time where I was still with the family, where they allowed for my previous foster family, you could classify as at this point, to take me to school. And my adopted mom was an elementary teacher. So she enrolled me in the school she went to, and she would pick me up from my house, my birth parents' house, and she would bring a change of clothes because my clothes were not suitable for wearing. And she would bring baby wipes and those kind of materials to clean me up before school and then bring me back. And that was so powerful because it showed her love for me regardless of how foster care panned out for them.
4: Yeah.
3: You know, how it really panned out for them.
4: Well, and the dignity.
3: Mm-hmm.
4: When you look at that and felt that at the time, you got me crying now, but that being aware of that.
3: Mm-hmm.
4: In itself is really amazing.
3: Yeah.
4: You know, what's happening to me right now?
3: Yeah, it was healing. It was powerful. It was Christ at work directly, intimately. And, you know, they would throw birthday parties for my other siblings. They did everything within their means to support my mother and her children. And of course, they said from the beginning, regardless of how this turns out, we're going to love Sarah no matter what happens to her, you know. And that was powerful. They were committed to the end, a long-term situation.
4: You know, this is maybe an unanswerable question, but we share some similarities. Mine was not as tragic as yours.
3: Mm-hmm.
4: But was it enough to offset the lack of what you may have perceived as normal or love from mom and dad that you didn't really have?
3: It did not replace that. It was something that provided hope throughout the process, which was life-saving for me to have hope at all.
4: And I think one of the difficulties for us that have done foster care, all you can do is show up. You can't make that happen in a child's heart. You know, and the best way to get there is by loving them, by helping them. I mean, what she did for you with clothing and wipes, and that is love. You interpreted it correctly.
3: Yes.
4: That's the big difference.
3: Yes. And then after a reunification attempt, when I was placed back in their care, I was riding with her, and I asked her, and I know this hurt her deeply. I said to her, "Why didn't you come get me? Why didn't you come help me?" But she couldn't at that time because the state had required that I go back. And so she bore those wounds too. She was a part of this. Yeah. You know, she suffered too in that. And now I completely understand as an adult why she couldn't just come get me.
4: Yeah.
3: You know?
4: All right, to give us a little oxygen and get the wetness out of our eyes, I want to make a statement here that I think is really cool. And that's the role Adventures in Odyssey, the radio drama, played in your life at this time. And, you know, for all the donors that support Focus that help do that, I mean, it, you know, we're committed to Odyssey. We have a movie coming out, I think September or October, at your theaters. You're going to want to go support the ministry by going. But how did Odyssey help you?
3: Odyssey was amazing. So I was first introduced to Odyssey in my foster care family. At that time, I believe Chick-fil-A would give a tape. And I listened to one tape, and I suddenly wanted every album that ever existed. But the beautiful thing about Odyssey is it brings the gospel to into the child's life, right? So you have the mentorship of Wit. You have Connie, who comes to maturity of faith. You have Eugene, who, during the 90s, you know, who comes to saving faith. But it's always introduced in a way that a child can understand. And of course, it has many Bible stories. So I was really fed and nurtured and discipled through that.
4: That's amazing.
3: I mean, I know that sounds unbelievable, but it is true.
4: And you're not the only one. I mean, thousands of now adults said that when they were children, Odyssey was what gave them the foundation.
3: Yeah.
4: So, you know, you go to Sunday school and that's really good and helpful. But when you could do that radio drama.
3: Yes.
4: And, you know, envision these stories unfolding in what you perceive as a child to be a real life place and Wit a real character.
3: Right.
4: And, you know, the grandpa you never had. And, you know, just all those great lessons.
3: Mm-hmm.
4: And the writers are spectacular. Paul and so many others, Dave Arnold. And we're so grateful for the talent of being able to do that. And we're looking forward to that movie and the 13 episodes that are going to stream after that.
2: Yeah, you can find out all about this new animated Adventures in Odyssey film. We're so excited about it. Learn more about it and support the work. It's going to take a lot of financial resources to get this project off the ground, and you can start by going to focusonthefamily.com/broadcast.
4: Speak to the adoption now, the Christian family that said yes, we'll adopt Sarah. Wow.
3: Sure.
4: Tell me about that emotion.
3: Yeah. So at nine, so in 1999, the state had terminated my mother's parental rights, which of course is a tragedy on its own, and terminated her rights for myself and for my three younger siblings. My older siblings, unfortunately, were in group homes or they aged out of foster care. It was very tragic to witness and see. But I remember my adoption day very specifically because I had to go before a judge and I actually threw up before the whole event.
4: Just being so nervous?
3: So nervous. And the judge asked me, it was like a moment of decision moment, which I think is very unusual. But the judge asked me in front of my foster family, you know, petitioning to adopt me, where I wanted to live.
4: You're nine.
3: I'm nine.
4: Yeah.
3: I'm nine. And I knew enough, again, that I would not survive in that environment anymore. But it was devastating and heartbreaking all at the same time and also relieving at the same time, right? So at that point, I was given a huge gift, though, which was permanence, which every child needs is permanence. And that was the gift that began to mature me and help me grow my relationship with Christ and really shifted the direction of my entire life after that moment.
4: I so feel what you're talking about.
3: Mm-hmm.
4: I really do. I had to tell my dad I didn't want to live with him when I was 10 because that's what my siblings thought needed to happen. Mm-hmm. And it's true. He was an alcoholic. It wasn't healthy. Mm-hmm. And I moved in with my brother. But to say that to him, and he just got up, came over, hugged me, and said, "I love you."
3: Yeah, and the pain for, you know, that I went through later on as a teenager and things like that, of this belief that was circulated that I somehow chose this at nine,
4: right?
3: I had nothing to do with it. You know, I answered the question, but it was already decided that my mother's rights were terminated. So it's very painful. It's very difficult.
4: Well, in the beautiful way that you describe that, in your heart, you know, this is safety.
3: Right.
4: Making this decision puts me in a place where there's food and love and right. comfort, and over here it's chaos and mm-hmm. danger, mm-hmm. and I don't know if I'll be able to eat. Mm-hmm. Those aren't very good choices.
3: Right.
4: I mean, really, the other They're one not. Is without your mom whom you love.
3: Right.
4: And speak to that, you know, that other thing that some people that haven't been in the situation, the unbelievable love a child can have for their parent, mm-hmm. as imperfect as they are. Mm-hmm. It is amazing mm-hmm. how we can love as a child through all the bad stuff.
3: Mm-hmm. Oh, I adored my mother. Yeah. I loved her with all my heart. I never wanted that to happen. I never wanted that to be my life story, to leave her. And I always wanted her to improve. I believed I had this childlike, you can call it being naive, but I believed she would pull through and things would improve. But time and time again, I learned it didn't improve, you know. But the love never changed. The love never changed.
2: Mm-hmm. Sarah, if I have it right, your adoptive mom had an abortion element to her story. And her story has led you to this point of mm-hmm. speaking so boldly for life. Mm-hmm. Is that right?
3: That's correct. Yes. My adopted mother is another heroine in my life. She had an abortion in Milwaukee, Wisconsin, when she was in her 20s. And that was the only pregnancy she ever had. And she came to her moment of decision at the age of 40 and cried out to God because she was suicidal over that abortion and was convicted that was ending his child's life, the Lord's child's life, and then started her own healing journey. And after her healing journey, she began counseling other women on post-abortion recovery. And seeing her witness really inspired me. She would hold a sign outside facilities that said, "I had an abortion. Please come talk to me."
4: Wow.
3: And I got to witness that devotion. Mm-hmm. And I also got to witness her ministry, or I would say her attempt at ministry to my mother of healing, of what it looks like to heal from this. God can forgive you. God will forgive you, you know, and you can be set free.
4: You know, I want to ask this tenderly, because so often in doing foster care, you're given a sheet. Are you able to accept? And then there's a whole list of things.
3: Mm-hmm.
4: Food hoarding, head knocking.
3: Mm-hmm.
4: It can be lighting fires.
3: Mm-hmm.
4: I mean, there's no normal box.
3: Right.
4: I remember filling that sheet out, and I looked at Jean, sexual orientation issues, mm-hmm. all kinds of things.
3: Mm-hmm.
4: And you look at that list and you go, wow, okay, what are you willing to check
3: mm-hmm.
4: that you're willing to bring mm-hmm. into your home?
3: Mm-hmm.
4: Peaceful Christian home.
3: Mm-hmm.
4: And again, in our experience, we had one child who was a food hoarder because they probably had the same circumstance you had.
3: Yeah.
4: And every morning we started with him, and he would say, "Can I have a bowl of cereal? Can I have pancakes? Can I have toast? Mm-hmm. Can I have bacon?
3: Mm-hmm.
4: Can I?" And this mound of food I would make for him.
3: Mm-hmm.
4: I mean, this went on for like 3 months. And then one day, it's like he figured it out that if he asked for it, it would be there.
3: Mm-hmm.
4: And that was the last time he did it.
2: Mm-hmm.
4: It was just the weirdest thing. It's just like he just needed to know.
3: Mm-hmm.
4: Which we would call food security,
3: mm-hmm.
4: that if he asked for it, it would be there. And then he just went back to a bowl of cereal.
3: Mm-hmm.
4: And I was just really attentive to that in that moment.
3: Mm-hmm.
4: All he needed. And, you know, yeah, we threw a bunch of pancakes away. What's the big deal?
3: Right.
4: But it changed him and his ability to be secure that he had a place to eat.
3: Mm-hmm.
4: I mean, that's what we're talking about in that context. Do you feel like when you look back on your life, did you come into that foster and adoptive situation with baggage?
3: Oh.
4: What were the boxes for you?
3: Oh, 100%. Mm-hmm. Absolutely. No doubt. I saw many Christian counselors. I saw psychiatrists. I saw many different specialists in mental health things. I had food. I had issues with food disorders.
4: Wait, come on. That's completely reasonable.
3: It's just the truth.
4: Right.
3: Your body remembers the trauma you've experienced.
4: Yeah.
3: That was true for me. So I had to go through a lot of healing and recovery from that time in my life.
4: Yeah.
3: But my Christian foster care parents, later adopted parents, provided that support. They provided, there were times as a teenager I was suicidal. I mean, it wasn't pretty, you know, but it was Christ throughout it and them alongside me.
4: Wow.
3: Yeah.
4: I mean, just steady.
3: Steady, consistent.
4: And consistent.
3: Absolutely.
4: I mean, that's so good. I mean, we would look at you today and how you're expressing yourself. We're going, wow, she's an amazing woman. But you had difficulty.
3: Yes,
4: I did. Just want to make sure that is there and people know that. You have to work out those things.
3: Yeah, and then too, the tragedy in my family, not to be so sober with you today, but the tragedy with my family is I've had three siblings pass away. Both, and then my mother passed away and my stepfather passed away. So a lot of tragedy. And a lot of that comes from the ramifications of the abuse and the pain they experienced in their life.
4: You know, Sarah, this is an extreme situation, obviously, and you know all the degradation that you were facing. And again, I'm so proud of you. I wish I could have been there to be that foster dad for you. Gene would have been right there with you. But I'm thinking of even intact biological homes where things go wrong. You know, this is far more desperate, but it's like every marriage and every family is a stench to Satan, and he's going to try to crush us at every turn. Look at the unfortunate impact he's had on marriage in this country.
3: Oh, absolutely.
4: But in that context, that woman that had that abortion, who, you know, many in the church, and that's just a real statistic, like 1 in 4 women have had an abortion. And that data set, from what I understand, is very similar to the women attending church. So there's this guilt. There's this, and you know, women are so good at bearing guilt. You really do look at yourselves first and say, what did I do?
3: Right.
4: How does a woman really feel like God could take that from her, take that sin and set her free? Is it possible, really?
3: Absolutely. It's just the simple fact of the cross that Jesus died on. He died for the sins of humanity, whatever that sin may be. It covers it. It erased, he's white as snow. And I believe that with all my heart, because I've seen it with my adopted mother, and I saw the suffering and the guilt from my birth mother, right? But the cross levels us all out. We're all sinful. We all are prone. The scripture says our hearts are desperately wicked without the Lord. But the Lord wants us to be free. And that's what he wants for that post-abortive woman, to be free of that guilt, free of that shame, acknowledging it for what it is first, right? Having moral responsibility, understanding I ended the life of your child, Lord. But then to experience the freedom afterward of I don't have to carry this anymore. Jesus bore it for me on the cross.
4: Yeah, that is so good. And I think that's the main thing that I wanted to get across. If you're in that spot, you just can't feel it. Maybe you've tried. You've gone down at your church several times. It just hasn't felt like it's gotten to that point where you feel free of that sin. Give us a call. We have caring Christian counselors that can help. What in that ingredient, if I could call it that, talking to women, counseling women, working in the pro-life movement, what tends to be the most positive way that a woman can get there? What are those things that pour into her life?
3: So a couple of things I think are important to remember is that a woman that's making the abortion decision is often a woman in a what would be described as a crisis situation, not thinking through the future, only thinking about the here and now, right? But what they really need from the Christian community is this understanding of we are going to show you compassion, we're going to show you understanding about what is going on in your life, and we're going to help you and unravel how you can raise your child with support. And that's really important, because women in these situations, they don't have the luxury of judgment. And I don't say judgment as if we are somehow condoning abortion. We're never condoning abortion. We're always telling the truth about what abortion does. But we're reaching in, we are trying to get in her shoes and say, let's go through it together. Let's walk through this together. How can I help you before you make this decision? Let's look at every other way that your life could be. And let's also look at the future of what your life could be. It's walking her through that. And if she's a Christian, reaching out to her with the message of the gospel and the message of hope, and that that she will not be in this moment forever.
4: I just hope people, women particularly in this situation, will grab a hold of that. Don't live in that despair, that guilt, that shame. Let's work together to get you to a healthier place. And you're doing so much to do that. Thank you for what you've done. You know, let me end here, because we've had this experience. You said you showed up in a stained nightgown and a half a bottle of Coke or something, right?
3: Yes, that's right.
4: That's so typical. What's really typical for foster care, which it was true of me, I had a hefty bag, you know, a garbage bag
3: garbage
4: of
3: bags,
4: clothes
3: yeah.
4: that I, and when we probably had 15 kids come through our home over 8 years or so with foster. Always the same story. Mm-hmm. It was a trash bag of clothes. Mm-hmm. So one thing that we've done here with the team, Dr. Sharon Ford and the team that work every day to help kids get connected into foster care and foster families, Christians to step up, and I so appreciate what they do each and every day, but they created a suitcase bundle. Mm-hmm. Mm-hmm. And so that dignity issue, mm-hmm. you know, like what you
3: absolutely.
4: Felt.
3: Absolutely, yeah.
4: So we're able to supply, you're able to supply a duffel bag with mm-hmm. a children's Bible, with a little teddy bear or stuffed animal, with a handwritten note that the team or the church that we work with to put these kits together, mm-hmm. they'll sign those cards to mm-hmm. that child saying, you're worthy, we see you, you're made in the image of God, we love you. Mm-hmm. And join that. I mean, that is like the easiest thing you can do. We're not asking you directly to be in foster care, but can you do that? Can we? We've given, I think, over 50,000 of these away to local foster agencies to work with, and they love it. So let's be the light of Christ as Christians. Let's supply that to show dignity. In addition, we want to expose you to the great work of Wait No More, our foster mm-hmm. adoption efforts here at Focus. Go to the website, call us, whatever the Lord's laying on your heart. If he's saying you can come around and provide help to a foster family, it's called respite care, and mm-hmm. it's a word that simply means get around them, maybe go shopping for them, do their laundry, whatever might be helpful to them. And then it just keeps going from there. I love my wife, Jean. When we were talking about this program at Focus and I got home and she said, if you're going to ask other people to do it, then we need to do it. And I said, no, I was the foster kid. I paid my dues. Isn't that terrible? No, I think about it. She just gave me that great wife eye. Mm-hmm. Like, that sounds dumb.
3: A lot of Christians think the only way to support foster care efforts is to foster themselves, but the foster care community needs support in a lot of other ways.
4: Yeah, they have found, we have found that like a 5-to-1 ratio for every, if in your church a family does foster care, if 5 families will just gather around them mm-hmm. and help them with the things that I'm talking about, shopping and other things, they'll be very successful in that. They mm-hmm. just need help. They need a weekend break, all those kinds of things.
3: Right.
4: So, Sarah, with all of that, just thank you so much for being with us. I am already, I just want to be your dad. I just
3: thank
4: so appreciate
3: you,
4: I'm so proud of you and what you've done. I'm grateful you were here for the internship mm-hmm. all those years ago. You're like my star person. And listen to Odyssey and just God bless you as he obviously has been doing mm-hmm. since you were born, and even before you were born, mm-hmm. he was in your corner.
3: Yes.
4: Nothing better.
3: Covenant of love.
4: Yes. Covenant of love.
2: Yeah. 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And thanks for joining us for Focus on the Family with Jim Daly. I'm John Fuller, inviting you back as we once again help you and your family thrive in Christ.
5: Focus on the Family with Jim Daly was sponsored by Focus on the Family and was pre-recorded. I'm Donna Rush with SoCal's Morning Rush. You know, I'm so thankful for people like Paula Crasium. She's at Shepherd Church, and she runs just a great program out of that church that really caters to the foster care system, encourages foster families and all of that. And she, along with Anna Marie Dockler, who is the executive director of Olive Crest, will be guest this Saturday morning, 6 a.m. On SoCal Connection with Larry Marino here on KKLA. So I invite you to join them for that. They're going to explore how Olive Crest is helping in the space of those facing homelessness and other issues related to aging out of the foster care system. And they have ways to help these, I guess now, young adults, if you want to call them that. Yes, young adults, from falling onto government programs, but helping them to, you know, grow to be independent, successful young adults. So it'd be fascinating to hear from both of them this Saturday morning, 6 a.m. on SoCal Connection with Larry Marino here on KKLA. Share what you are thankful for today. It is Thankful Thursday. Taking your calls right now at 818-662-3787. And just give God all the glory on this day. Coming up next is Truth for Life with Alistair Begg.
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0: In a self-centered, self-promoting world, how is it possible for a husband to love his wife in a way that glorifies God? Alistair Begg points us to the perfect role model today on Truth for Life as he continues his series titled The Christian Family. We're studying Colossians chapter 3, focusing on verse 19.
1: The Lordship of Jesus Christ is then to be on display, not simply in the church as it gathers, but is to be on display in the home life of the members of the church. That's the hard part. You can get away with a lot here on a Sunday or whenever day you want to be together, and quite frankly, so can I. But I have to go home. I said to somebody tonight, I don't know whether it'd be better to have no wife than to have a wife and to have to preach on the role of a husband. You don't think I get up here like, yeah, I get a free pass. No, I go home. And I came from a home. And so do you. Because at home, for better or for worse, one is oneself. Yeah. We have to take seriously what the Bible is conveying. Earlier, we noted that for the wife to submit to her husband in this way is somewhat necessarily conditioned, if you like, and conditioned significantly by the demand which then follows here in verse 19. So, wives, you submit to your husbands as is fitting in the Lord, and husbands, you love your wives and don't be harsh with them. This is the two pieces, if you like, of the puzzle. That's why we read 1 Peter 3. That's why we read Ephesians chapter 5. So you have submission and you have love. Now, we might ponder why it is that these things are set in juxtaposition to one another in this way. I think it may be because, if we are honest, we understand the particular susceptibility of each member in marriage. Namely, the susceptibility of the wife to chafe and push back under the leadership of her husband, and the susceptibility of the husband to seek to abuse his leadership role in giving direction to the family and seeking to love his wife. Now, again, I'm going to keep saying this because it is so vitally important that these admonitions are not culturally bound. They are permanently valid. And the countercultural element to what Paul is writing here, countercultural in his day, before we even think about it in our own, is what he has to say concerning the love that a husband is to show. All of those ethical codes, whether Greek or Roman or Judaistic, would all have very clear building blocks for how the family should fit together. What would be so striking to people who were familiar with these kind of ethical demands was what he says here. This is what husbands are to do. Husbands, you are to love your wives, to love your wives. You who are the beloved of God, up there in verse 12, put on then as God's chosen ones, holy and beloved. That's the same verb, actually, agapao. It's agape. You who are beloved are to put on love in verse 14. And if you want to really know where the hit will come, why don't you put it on in relationship to your wife at home? Now, let's just acknowledge that he puts this both positively and negatively. Positively, to love your wife means that we must do sacrificially. The model, the measure of a husband's love is to be Jesus' love for his people. Couldn't we have made it a little harder? Husbands, love your wives as Christ loved the church. When Paul writes in Philippians 2, in that amazing passage about Christ, who did not think equality with God something to be grasped, but made himself of no reputation, in that context, Paul makes these exhortations. In humility, count others better than yourselves. Look out for the interests of others rather than your own. And remember, when you're tempted to say, but I don't want to do that, that your example is Jesus, who was prepared to give up himself sacrificially, even to death on a cross. So in other words, the love that a husband is to give to his wife is actually extending the love that he has for himself to embrace her as well. Now, we have to think that out, because this comes back again to the Genesis 2 passage, doesn't it? That in some profound way, a man's wife is part and parcel of his living frame. Yes, she has a unique personality. Yes, she is a separate entity, and so on. But somehow, in a way that is both mystical and yet real, this reality that exists between us is like nothing else in the entire world, and the closest thing that we can come to it is when we think in gospel terms, in atonement terms, in terms of the union of Christ with his people. This, of course, has huge ramifications for all of our fiddling around with divorces and separations and trying to find excuse clauses and escape clauses to run away from things, as if somehow or another we just have joined in a casual relationship with each other, which if it goes south on us, we can always break it up and move on to somewhere else. Oh, no, you can't. Oh, no, you can't. And the reason that Jesus makes an exception is so that we would understand that he is not providing loopholes in every other area that we try to contrive. That's why he says, you got one shot at it, and this is it. One flesh. One flesh. Some kind of mystical reality. Now, what do we mean when we say that we love as we love our own flesh? Well, listen to this. No one, unless he is psychotic, or at least unbalanced, hates his own body. True. I mean, you're going to get up in the morning, take your shaving razor and try and cut yourself with it. I mean, if you cut yourself, you go, oh, that was a mistake. Then you call for your wife. Could you please help me? So, could you please submit by getting me, all right? To which she says, is that an order or suggested? Well, just leave that alone for now. No one, unless he's psychotic or at least unbalanced, hates his own body. For a husband not to love his wife, who has become one flesh with him, is not simply to be a poor husband, it is to be a dysfunctional Christian. That pretty well says it, doesn't it? Now, if you want it more quaintly, in the 19th century, and whether you do or you don't, you're about to receive it, this is Charles Hodge. Married love is as much a dictate of nature as self-love. And it is just as unnatural for a man to hate his wife as it would be for him to hate himself or his own body. A man may have a body which does not altogether suit him. Okay. He may wish it were handsomer, healthier, stronger, or more active. But still, it is his body. It is himself. And he feeds it and cherishes it as tenderly as if it were the best and most lovely in the world. So a man may have a wife whom he could wish to be better or more beautiful or more agreeable. Still, she is his wife. And by the constitution of nature and the ordinance of God, a part of himself. In rejecting her or abusing her, he violates the laws of nature as well as the laws of God. Sacrificially and also exclusively. For a husband to love his wife in this way involves sacrifice, and it also recognizes the exclusive nature of what's going on. In the same way that the love of Jesus for the church is an exclusive love, so the husband's affection for his wife is also to be marked by exclusivity. In other words, the relationship I have with my wife, I sustain with no one else. And neither must any one of us. Richard Baxter, I've mentioned him already, in the middle of that big book, he gives directions both to husbands and wives. He says it is our common duty to maintain these things, and he says to help to keep conjugal chastity and fidelity, and to avoid all unseemly and immodest conduct. Boy, if that isn't a kind of, have anybody under the age of 112 is looking for a dictionary in relationship to those words. The idea of conjugal chastity and fidelity being a common duty, and the notion of unseemly and immodest conduct. It's amazing, isn't it? I mean, the entire advertising world is based on unseemly and immodest conduct. I say that with great respect to all the advertising people here. I don't mean to throw you all under the bus. But we can go from Baxter in the 17th century to Men's Health magazine in 1996. You see why it's important to keep files? Can you believe this? Listen to this. This is Men's Health, 1996. He's writing to men, whoever he is. The key is to make your mind monogamous. When you've promised to drink only from one spring, its water will be sweet. Surely, when a woman knows that she is it for you, that she is the Alpha and Omega of your erotic world, she will be emboldened by it. So whether you want 17th century Baxter or 20th century Men's Health, let's be absolutely clear that the exclusivity of the marriage bond is not up for debate or for option. And it is imperative that we recognize this. I know that you're not impressed by most of my quotes, but this is Baby, I'm Down to My Last Teardrop This Time, by that little lady who was involved with Glenn Campbell for a while. Can't remember her name, doesn't matter. But it begins like this. They said, your love life's in trouble in a magazine I read when the one you love is hanging off of his side of the bed. Okay, that's that little lady. This is Charles Bridges. Tender, well-regulated domestic affection is the best defense against the vagrant desires of unlawful passion. Now, you don't need me to interpret that for you. This is biblical. You can read it in 1 Corinthians 7 for yourselves in the first 5 verses. And in the time that I have been in pastoral ministry, it is not an uncommon story to discover that the seeds and the roots of declension, not simply in the physical realm, but in the entire notion of a one-flesh union within marriage, can be traced to a downright selfishness in relationship to that very area of life. So Men's Health gets it. The 17th century gets it. And if we're honest, we get it too. Now, I spent too long on that, just a word or two on the negative side. Husbands, love your wives. How shall we do it? Well, we will do it sacrificially. We must do it exclusively, and we mustn't be harsh with them. The basic verb here means to make bitter or to make sour. Hence, the paraphrase that I quoted earlier from J.B. Phillips, don't allow bitterness or resentment to spoil your marriage. Now, it's an important word, isn't it? Because if we're not alert to this, or even if we are alert to it, but tempted to disregard it, it is possible for us as husbands to cultivate, amongst other things that we would like to be rid of, a harsh tone. A harsh tone. Fueled by bitterness. A sourness. Which may stem from a sense of disappointment. Often a disappointment with ourselves that is disguised by explaining how disappointed we are with everything else and everyone else. I'm disappointed with life. I'm disappointed with expectations. I have unrealistic ideals for my wife and how she should be. And before we know it, suddenly we have slipped into a tone that is certainly not conducive to anybody saying, "Wow, look how these people love each other." Now, this requirement, of course, is necessary. C.S. Lewis, if the home is to be a means of grace, it must be a place of rules. The alternative to rule is not freedom, but the often unconscious tyranny of the most selfish member in the house. Oh, and may I say, not in a shy way, oh no, no, not me, I did it my way. Yeah, there's the problem for some of us. Our husbandly role of loving our wives is not to be exercised harshly, selfishly, but lovingly, which will mean, at least in part, being prepared to put my wife's interests ahead of my own, being prepared to recognize that I don't need to have the last word in every conversation, and recognizing that we come to this as husbands, as do our wives in verse 18, in the awareness that the framework is laid out in such a way that entering into it by God's help, we may rejoice in it. It's a biblical framework, it's a permanent framework, it's a universal framework. And one of the reasons that we need the big family to help us with our wee family is because of our own personal blind spots. Our own personal blind spots. We all have them. We don't really want to deal with them. And so we are adept at hiding them until somebody might be prepared to come along and point them out to us. This kind of thing. This is just from a novel. I made a note of it a long time ago. And this is an observation that is being made by a character in the novel. The wife. A real relationship is based on trust and understanding. The sharing of little things. Moments of happiness and laughter. Realizing you've both just had the same thought. Or we're about to say the same thing. James and I, that's her husband in the novel, James and I shared nothing. Except for the same space. And even that, less and less often. I grew to realize that his emotions were without substance. His obsession was with himself, not me. He'd be telling me about some big contract he'd signed, some export deal to the U.S. And I'd realize he was watching his own reflection in the window as he told me, playing to his own imagined gallery, posing for photographs that weren't being taken. He was in love with the idea of me, but I was just another trophy in a life that was all about him. Oh, you say, there you have it, huh? Yeah, well, we all have it, if we're honest. I'm loath to tell you this. Maybe I told you before, in which case it won't matter, because I've already done it. But talking in terms of blind spots, I can't forget, it's a long time ago now, and a long way away from here, I was out playing golf with somebody. And in the course of the conversation, in just routine conversation, he said to me, "Alistair, can I say something to you?" Which is usually, that's not usually going to be something like, "Hey, you're the finest person I've ever met." So you got to be prepared, if you're going to say yes to it, to be prepared for it. And so I said, "Yeah." And he said, "Well, I got to tell you this. You're awfully hard on your wife." I said, "Really?" He said, "Yeah." He said, "You finish her sentences. When you are in the room, her personality is quashed. When you are out of the room, we all realize who she is, what she has, and what she means." He said, "I'm telling you that because I care about you and I care about her. And I tell you,
2: I don't share that with you to impress you. It pains me yet. I say to you again, I don't know if it would be easier to have no wife or to have a wife than to have to deal with Colossians 3 and verse 19.
0: 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And the book is our way of saying thanks for your support of this Bible teaching ministry. This is a book that, rather than pressuring us to do more or be better, focuses on the fruit of the Spirit and how we can look to God to increase our joy, our patience, our goodness, and our love as we walk through the challenges associated with parenting. The author writes, I love that the Bible uses the family as a metaphor for God's gracious relationship with us. I want your family and the way you feel about it to be a beautiful model of the gospel. 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
2: Our gracious God, we thank you that as we make our journey down the pathway of life, that we have a shepherd who loves and cares for the sheep, that we have one who, when we wander and stray, woos us and brings us back, that we have one who, when we've made a royal mess of things, comes to pick us up, to restore us, to forgive us, to enable us to get up and get on. And Lord, as we think about what it means to live out the principles of your word, not just in the big place, in the crowd, but in the small place, in the kitchen, in the bedroom. Lord, who is sufficient for these things, save that you come by the Holy Spirit to quicken us, to renew us, to help us. And thank you that when we read these exhortations, they are not there as some list of that which we should strive to become, but that they are the very outworkings of those who are your beloved, who are learning progressively to put on love and learning to do so at the places where it demands the most, takes the most, often hurts the most, and yet reveals often the most of your work of grace within our lives. Help us, Lord, to this end. Thank you for the promise of your grace. In Jesus' name, amen.
0: We're glad you've joined us today. Who is responsible for teaching children God's word? Is it the church, the Sunday school teacher, the parents? We'll hear the answer tomorrow. The Bible teaching of Alistair Begg is furnished by

0: their support. You know, my husband, the long nights, the extra hours, you know, he definitely is a big part of this ministry as much as I am, even though he's not here every day. And then just thankful to serve alongside women and men who love Jesus the way they do and who walk in that calling with such authority in the Lord, but just an expansive amount of love too as well.
1: Oh, thank you so much, Monica, for sharing. Appreciate you so much. And thank you for all that you do to minister to those little ones. What are you thankful for today? Share with me. It is Thankful Thursday. Just give God all the glory at 818-662-3787. Coming up next, it's Alan Jackson Ministries.
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0: we want to tell you about a helpful book from Pastor Allen. 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That's 855-577-2255. We're so glad you're here to listen. Today's program will complete the message we began yesterday. Here is Pastor Allen with part two of Breakthrough, Looting Interrupted.
1: Folks, it is not a simple thing to ignore the Lord. When you see the looting begin, we should understand God is sending an invitation. There were tremendous generational losses because of failures to respond. Breakthroughs involve the faithfulness of God around both his discipline and his purposes. We have to care about the purposes of God, or we're self-absorbed and God loves us too much simply to give us that permission. Then if you'll allow me, I would like to take that biblical perspective and see if we can understand the world we're living in. Because what I want to submit to you is that right now our nation is being looted. And I don't understand it to be a political issue. I think Christians hide from the discussion because they use the word politics, but I truthfully don't think it has anything to do with politics. I think solutions may give an expression in those political realms, but I think we're being looted. I think our wealth, our strength, our opportunities, our futures, our children's futures are being diminished on a daily basis because of the hardness of our hearts. And I say that having spent my adult life serving in the church. So I'm not casting stones at anyone. I'm trying to understand diagnostically where we are so we can choose a better future. I don't think it has to result in the complete obliteration of our nation any more than I think the discipline of God in the midst of the land of Israel had to result in the destruction of the temple. I think that was a reflection upon a generation. And so I'm concerned about our generation and what we're doing. I've made a list of some things happening. In fact, I asked the guys to pull together a video. Looting has become so prevalent, I think we're almost immune to it. I think we've accepted it as a normal way of living. I'm not talking about some recent administration. This has been happening for some decades now. Both political parties involved. I've arrived at a place where up until recently, I've just thought of it as a uniparty. It's kind of like a Globetrotters game. Everybody rides the same bus to the game. They put on different uniforms and they split the gate after the game. I think it's far more profound than that. I think it's happening on a national basis in a far more widespread way. But I think it's being expressed in micro ways in that things that we used to would have considered to be reprehensible, we now kind of shrug our shoulders at and go, yeah, it's unfortunate. We've got a whole new vocabulary for it. Smash and grabs now become a description for an evening out. Somebody asked me, one of our volunteers asked me recently if we cared if people took things from the next chapter. And I said, yes, we do. You should stop them. It's not okay. Something has happened to our hearts and our attitudes. I just sat down and made a list of some things that I think have contributed to this. And some of these are contributive and some of them are expressions of the looting that's taking place. Globalism, this move towards a global economy and currency. The diminishment of nationalism, where we shouldn't be proud of our country, we should be embarrassed of it. Causes us not to value the things that are valuable to us as a people. That diminishment of nationalism is associated with the demonization of colonialism. And into that discussion, they roll in missional activities. I'm talking about discussions at the most celebrated academic institutions in the country. Academia often teaches that Christian missions are a reflection of an antiquated view of people and culture. That we shouldn't presume to have a message of salvation which needs to be shared. And in order to discourage people from embracing that, and please understand, they've been telling your young people in our universities for decades now that the idea of missions is inappropriate, it's wicked, it's evil, it's condescending. And they'll cite the worst examples they can find of cultural missional activity when we tried to convert people's clothing and not change their hearts. They tell us Christian nationalism is wicked. It's become a derogatory term. Language has been manipulated to suggest that a love of country combined with an awareness of the sovereign intervention of God in history is not only inappropriate, it's dangerous. We should be investigated, monitored, watched. Christian Zionism gets dumped in that same bucket. That's the Christians who believe God has given the land of Israel to the Jewish people. We were recently included in the Jerusalem Post as one of the leading expressions of Christian Zionism in the world. I took it as a compliment. But I can give you some expressions of the looting of America. And one of them is the intentional marginalization of a biblical worldview. Folks, that's our heritage. That's our heritage. Imagine denying the heritage of the indigenous people of this nation, the Native American people. Tell them that the way they worshiped should not be remembered. We should be eliminated. We should find the worst examples of how it affected behaviors. You wouldn't think of it, but they've taken our Christian heritage. So now we see apostasy within the church, and we see assaults upon our faith from without. You understand, I hope, that Marxism requires the diminishment of faith. Marxism is not a mystery. It's been practiced now for well over a century, and wherever they come into authority, wherever they gain power, one of the first things they do is close the churches, eliminate the leadership and the voices. The movement of manufacturing away from our nation is a plundering of our nation. I mean, it's been going on. It started in a very significant way, in an intentional way, in the 1970s. Moving manufacturing overseas, offshoring. There's a lot of statistics and a lot of numbers. I'll give you some high view stuff. As a result, the U.S. currently has a deficit of goods and services of over $500 billion a year. We don't make things anymore. We don't even want to go to work anymore. We don't even want to go to the office anymore. We want to work in our pajamas. It's become a national infection. But we didn't get to this point in a day or a week. It's not the result of a current administration, folks. This has been coming on us sequentially for quite a season. The devaluing of work and effort. Let me give you a list. Converse shoes, Gerber baby food, Schwinn bicycles, Craftsman tools, Under Armour, sports clothing and shoes and gear, York peppermint patties. How many of those you think are still manufactured in the U.S.? None of them. None of them. Gerber baby food. The rest of them I can tell you where they're manufactured, but Gerber doesn't disclose its manufacturing sites. Nestle, the owner of Gerber, just states that they have 418 factories in 86 countries. But they don't make any of it here. I'll give you another component of the looting of America, the refusal to use American energy sources. We spend billions of dollars annually spending it with other nations, depriving U.S. companies and citizens of the revenue and the jobs. We are looting our country. Terrorism, the targeting of civilians and acts of violence and war, and we won't say it. We relabel it. We don't want to create angst towards anyone. And if you dare to say some people group sponsor terrorism, you're xenophobic or some other phobic. We watched it in spades on 9/11. Airplanes were weaponized. Terrorism on our planet is not exclusively an Islamic issue, but it has been a predominantly Islamic issue. Trillions of dollars spent to try to make us safe. The loss of thousands of lives. They are looting our nation, targeting civilians, men and women and children. And we are reluctant to say it. We are so addled, so confused. They tell us we deserve it. And we pay for our children to sit in the classrooms where that is taught.
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2: 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Some of my favorite verses that Paul wrote, a bit of devotional time, and then some place to journal. The goal is to be changed. We want to be transformed by the Word of God and not just informed by it. Saul of Tarsus, a hero of mine, I got to know him as the Apostle Paul, an unrelenting advocate for Jesus in the face of unyielding persecution. Folks, that sounds like the world we live in. Lessons from Paul, it'll help you and I be overcomers, triumphant in this season in the earth. You'll enjoy the book.
0: Life isn't always easy. There are challenges, opposition, and moments when it feels easier to give up than to keep going. But the Apostle Paul shows us a different way. 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Now, let's get back to Pastor Allen to wrap up part two of his message called Breakthrough, Looting Interrupted.
1: Illegal immigration. American taxpayers spent more than $150 billion, and these are conservative numbers, on immigrants illegally in the United States in 2023 alone. $150 billion. Illegal is the key word. If we want to change the immigration system, if we want to change the, it's okay, we can do that. You and I would go to prison for making illegal withdrawals from the bank. We call it stealing. When people come to our country uninvited, intentionally avoid the immigration process, and consume our services of education, of health care, our social services, they are overwhelming us. It is looting our country. And we're so addled as a nation, we have trouble saying it. We have sanctuary cities, major American cities, some of the most celebrated American cities that refuse to obey federal laws, but demand federal funding, looting this nation, taking money from people who pay their taxes and refusing to enforce the laws that we have agreed to yield to. I've been considering declaring myself a sanctuary person. Do you suppose I could avoid the IRS that way? Probably not. We've used our military as a social experiment, looting our nation, diminishing the ability of our fine men and women who voluntarily raise their hands to do the two things they're supposed to do in the military, defend our country and defeat our enemies. And we've watched them be turned into a DEI experiment. We've watched them turn them into an LGBTQI2 and whatever number they add this week. And they've rendered them ineffective. They've mocked them. They've hunted down people in the military who had a strong biblical worldview and have expelled them. They are looting our country. Amen. And what do the Christians say? Well, we don't want to talk about that. Could we do a Bible study on the Pharisees? Folks, I believe in studying the Bible, but the point of that is to be salt and light. The list goes on. We've defunded the police. You know, the ultimate outcome of all of this, if the looting continues unchecked, I'll tell you where it's going. There will be a complete absence of any leadership from churches. We'll simply be asked to be cultural voices, not to be advocates for a biblical worldview. We'll just be asked to repeat whatever the mantra is of whoever happens to have authority over us. That'll be the only way to maintain our status. You'll have to deny your faith. You better use your freedom while you have freedom to be an advocate for a biblical worldview. There's another outcome. It doesn't take any imagination. This is not prophetic, folks. We'll be bankrupt. We are currently, they say $36 trillion in debt, but that's really a tiny expression of the total debt that we have. If the numbers are so far beyond imagination, the interest payment on our debt for this year is projected to be $892 billion. If you don't know, that's more than we spend on our entire defense budget. And it's almost a third higher than the interest payment on our debt in 2023. It is not sustainable. They are looting our country. Lawlessness will grow rapidly. What you saw in the little video is an hors d'oeuvre. Widespread violence is growing. Our children are being preyed upon, and they're not being educated well. They're seen as profit centers in the healthcare community while they're mutilated. Biological sex is not confusing. They are looting our homes. The healthcare system as we have known it will collapse. We will watch an unbridled pursuit of pleasure. Hedonism. I could go on. I think you get a sense. I've got just a few moments. I want to give you a response. I want to go back to the biblical notion for a minute. What happened when the Babylonians burned the temple? Didn't happen because Nebuchadnezzar got up one morning on the wrong side of the bed. It didn't happen in a day or a week. It was the result of years of the people of God saying, we don't intend to listen. We want to do what we want to do. Some of us don't want to pay attention because we've done pretty well while the looting's taking place. We've gotten some of the loot. So we'll just keep looking straight ahead, acting like we don't notice. It's going to take courageous change from the people of faith. The most hopeful thing I have seen in a season was the response of the election, not because of the people that were sent, but the millions of people across this nation in flyover country that raised their hands inexplicably. They haven't done it in a long, long, long time. It was a historic response. They said, we think we're going the wrong direction. So here's my suggestion. You've got some notes for this. I believe we are at a pivot point. We can choose the Lord with a new heart and experience freedom, or we can continue to imagine we're capable of solving our own problems and we'll face greater expressions of judgment. The Babylonians are not our problem. A political party, a political adversary is not your problem. China is not our problem. They are a problem, but they're an expression. Isaiah chapter 1, God said, come now, let us reason together. Though your sins are like scarlet, they shall be as white as snow. And though they're red as crimson, they shall be like wool. If you're willing and obedient, you'll eat the best from the land. But if you resist and rebel, you'll be devoured by the sword. That didn't happen the next day. It didn't happen the next week. It didn't happen the next month. So people that heard it thought, that's not serious business. But the kids that were born in Babylon, when they read it, they thought, I wish they would have listened. I'm tired of all the banter about how much you care for the children and you persist in your ungodliness. You don't give a hoot about the kids or you'd begin to honor the Lord. We are ravaging the generations coming with our ungodliness. Well, they'll change. They'll find a way. God is faithful. But they'll look at us. In James chapter 4, we're given a prescription. It says, you adulterous people. James is writing to people of faith. He's not writing to pagans. You adulterous people, don't you know? And when the Bible says, don't you know, what's the answer? Probably not. Don't you know that friendship with the world is hatred towards God? Anyone who chooses to be a friend of the world becomes an enemy of God. In the New Testament, the word world talks about this present world order, the systems in place, the means of engaging, the activities. He said to be a friend with this present world order means you're an enemy of God. Or do you think the scriptures say without reason that the spirit he caused to live in us envies intensely? But he gives us more grace. That is why the scripture says God opposes the proud, but he gives grace to the humble. And then we're given a response. Submit yourselves then to God. Resist the devil and he will flee from you. The first step is what? Submit to God. Bend your knee. Decide that Jesus is Lord, that he's not just a sinner's prayer. I believe in conversion, but the point of conversion is so that Jesus can be Lord. Begin for yourself. Don't say, I've said that prayer and I've been baptized. Is Jesus really Lord? Are you submitted to God in your life? Or do you tolerate ungodliness? It's a very important question for every one of us to answer. The next statement is resist the devil. Now, we can get some momentum around that, but folks, you're powerless. It's foolish. It's useless to try to resist the devil if you're not submitted to God. Come near to God, and he'll come near to you. So that's the next invitation. We want to come nearer to God. Well, how would we do that? Come near to God. He gives us three very practical ways. James is so practical. He said, wash your hands. Don't leave dirt on your hands. Don't leave unforgiveness on your hands. Don't leave resentment on your hands. Don't leave bitterness or hatred or anger. Wash your hands. How do you wash your hands? With repentance. A change of thought and a change of behavior. Purify your hearts from double-mindedness. James says to us, if you're double-minded, if you're inconsistent, he said you're unstable in every way. You shouldn't imagine you'll receive anything from God. Change your laughter to mourning and your joy to gloom. It's a serious time when you recognize that the judgment of God is unfolding. When the layers of the exile have begun, it's a serious time. Doesn't mean you can't laugh. It doesn't mean you can't recreate. But you better not be chasing that as your life goal. It's a time to reevaluate priorities. And then the last thing he gives us is in verse 10, he said, humble yourselves. You know, there's no place in the Bible that God says he will humble you. There are many, many places he invites us to humble ourselves. If God has to intervene, it's humiliation. You can humble yourself or you can be humiliated before the power of God. But the invitation that we're given throughout Scripture is to humble ourselves. Doesn't mean we have no value, that we have no worth. It means we understand ourselves in God's economy, that there's a God and it's not us. It's not saying I don't have any abilities. You do. God's given you abilities. He's given you influence. He's given you talents and gifts. Use them for him. And then look at the outcome. He will lift you up. Doesn't matter who the enemy is. It doesn't matter how dark the circumstance. You see, we don't have to have a majority, folks. There is an authority in the truth of God. We can do this. We're salt and light. God will help us. God will help us.
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3: 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I'm Donna Rush with SoCal's Morning Rush. Give thanks to the Lord, for He is good. 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Amen. It's Thankful Thursday. Not too late to share what you are thankful for at 818-662-3787. 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
8: Hey, it's Pastor Scott. What I'm learning is how to not snore, and I'm learning that because I've snored terribly, and it's caused my wife not to sleep, and it's a reflection of sleep apnea, which it turns out I have, and it's dangerous, which I hate to learn about it, but there are about 177 different ailments that it can cause, including real bad ones like stroke and heart problems and all those kinds of things. So I went to go see Dr. Eddie Simon. He has been devoting 30 years of his life to solving sleep apnea issues, and I went to him and he created this device. I call it the miracle device. I put it in my mouth at night. I got used to this, by the way, on my second night, and it just carefully pulls my jaw forward at night, and what that does is it opens up my air passage, so not only am I not suffering from the apnea, but I stopped snoring, and my wife loves it. I love it. I feel great. I really encourage you to go call Dr. Eddie Simon at 892-SMILE, 892-SMILE, or go to his website, tmjexpert.com. It's 892-SMILE, Dr. Eddie Simon.
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3: 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I'm Donna Rush with SoCal's Morning Rush. 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
11: We got a major update from China as Xi Jinping confronts President Trump about Taiwan.
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11: Welcome to Secular. We do have a very packed show today, and we're going to continue to talk about what's going on in China right now. President Trump is there, along with members of the tech community, Tim Cook, Elon Musk. A lot of those people are there right now. And President Trump spoke. We know there's also been an ongoing conversation between President Trump, Xi Jinping, and its relationship. One of the big things that came up was what it looks like with our future relationship with Taiwan and what we consider to be, I guess, the freedom of Taiwan and their own independence. This has been a big, big issue before, and it came up very clearly. Now, I think maybe, Will, we should even give people a little brief background of what we're talking about here, because I think if you're not paying attention on the world stage, you may not understand the sort of contentious, ongoing, but somehow also related interest that exists between Taiwan as part of China, not as part of an independent source, and then their want for independence and their claim of independence.
13: That's right. So the The Chinese government, at some point, they believe in reunification, is what they call it, where Taiwan will be a part once again of China. The United States, for a long time, has had this doctrine called strategic ambiguity, where we don't take a direct position on for the people of Taiwan, whether or not we support them in an independence bid. But also, we don't directly say whether or not we would defend Taiwan if there was hostilities from mainland China. So we stay in this kind of bubble zone of strategic ambiguity, able to keep the peace, so to speak. We know that China's goal is to reunify with Taiwan. Most people in the United States see an independent Taiwan as a better thing than reunification. We will have Mike Pompeo, who has been very outspoken on this issue, in a few segments from now. But when we know that this is a contentious issue, we know that this is something that Xi Jinping himself would like to see under his leadership, this reunification. At this bilateral summit, at this summit where President Trump is there and they spoke for over 2.5 hours, and a lot of it is about trade and economics, we do see this where the leader of China has said that any mishandling of Taiwan could lead to, quote, an extremely dangerous situation. If it's handled well, the two countries can maintain overall stability. But he says that Taiwan independence and cross-strait peace, so peace within that region, are as irreconcilable as fire and water. Safeguarding peace and stability across the Taiwan Strait is the biggest common denominator between China and the U.S. So right there, strong words, something very contentious, direct, that normally you don't see in these kind of diplomatic fanfare type of events.
14: Yeah, I think that was just the kind of message that China continues to send, by the way. Not necessarily in these meetings. I think that's what made it unique, is that he said it directly to the President of the United States in a meeting that is really focused on the economy. Then he said, you know, this would spiral into a clash, or at least a collision and maybe a clash, and how important. But I do want to point back to what we were talking about earlier in the week, because President Xi did say as well that the relationship between China and the U.S. is the most important bilateral relationship in the world. I would add economically. It's not necessarily for national security purposes, though your economy has to be solid to have good national security, so it does relate to that. And that's certainly the truth, whether we like it or not.
11: Yeah.
14: It is the truth. And whether the Chinese like it, whether the United States like it, we are in bed with each other when it comes to the economy.
11: Yeah, and look, we talked about that yesterday. It's sort of, again, you may not like it, but it's just what is accurate.
14: Yes.
11: So we can have that discussion of what that looks like for a future relationship with China. What do you think President Trump needs to do? We also know Xi Jinping has been invited to come to the White House very soon. So, all right, we'll be back in just a minute. Give me a call at 1-800-684-3110. We got Mike Pompeo joining us, another special guest later on in the broadcast.
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11: Welcome back to Secula. We do have some phone lines open for you. 1-800-684-3110. Covering the big summit in China, what we're learning from it, and again, sort of red line, if you will, that China has sort of thrown down to the Trump administration and the United States of America in our relationship with Taiwan. Now, President Trump said it was a good meeting. They had a good talk. Didn't know if it was too substantive of details. There was talk about the war in Iran also, what they could do. They both agreed that there shouldn't be nukes available, nuclear warfare available for Iran, but also not necessarily making a plan towards any kind of movement with their relationship with Iran, though President Trump did at least infer that he would like them to get involved as sort of a middleman.
14: What kind of China is the strong enough country in dealing with Iran, and Iran is very reliant on China, and China likes the cheap oil and gas. And so, hey, get in there and tell these guys, knock it off with the Strait of Hormuz. Start there, at least. At least get that open. And I think, again, China's not the type that's going to be in a public setting and say, oh, U.S. asks us to do this, we're definitely going to do this. That's not how it's going to work. If they do it, they're going to do it because it in the name of China, because it benefits the PRC. And so I think, again, it underscored the setting for this meeting was business, financial relationship. I think that the Taiwan thing was a test from Xi to President Trump. And I think that, honestly, right now, the top of the minds of, if you're a U.S. leader, is not trying to reform China right now. It is kind of trying to keep that status quo ambiguity and maintain a even stronger financial relationship, because it has been damaged over the last 8 years.
13: Well, and I think it'll be interesting to hear from Secretary Pompeo in the next segment, because he comes from a different kind of vein of than even the president of this foreign policy background. When you think of the long-term position and whether how many think tanks spend their entire existence on the Taiwan issue, and it's a very academic issue within the United States when it comes to foreign policy. There are very good reasons to support the independence of Taiwan. There is a reason also why the United States has opted for this strategic ambiguity historically and not taken this outright position. Now, what is interesting, and what it does separate, I think, the current president of the United States, President Trump, from more traditional foreign policy leaders, is that I don't know that he, at top of mind, cares as much about Taiwan. No. What does he care about? He cares about economic security for the United States, economic success for the United States, and I think that is what he is there to do, not these side issues, but it is very important for China.
11: And that may not be a bad thing right now, as President Trump is looking towards what the future looks like, going, okay, I have 2 years left or so as the President of the United States. How much really can I get done?
14: Exactly.
11: And is Taiwan top of mind?
13: Right.
11: Should it be my top 10 things when I'm dealing with China and dealing with the AI summit that's here?
14: It doesn't have to be number one or two when you've got an active conflict that's kind of in ceasefire. But if you read the news recently, both the Saudis and the UAE were carrying out strikes directly on Iran. I mean, that's showing you that new alliance coming together.
13: Right.
14: And that kind of leaking out in the media in a kind of calm way, that we have now got this new alliance forming against Iran. And so if you've got Israel, the Saudis, the UAE, Qatar also willing to take strikes out on Iran. You're building this brand new alliance for security, for our interest, not only in because of Israel, but U.S. interest in the Middle East as well. And so you have, if you could get China pressuring Iran on the other side, again, make it all about economics, it is, to make sure to tell the Iranians, you better not be firing on our ships anymore, because they have.
11: Yeah, I want to take a call. A lot of you are starting to call in about this. And look, I find it pretty interesting that you guys care enough about this. I was kind of concerned or curious if you even were fully aware of what happening in China and Taiwan and that relationship. Let's go to Rich in North Carolina on line one.
18: Morning. I think the issue with China and Taiwan very much parallels the issue of the right and the left in this country. If you capitulate on Taiwan, what then? What changes? They're not going to stop stealing intellectual property. The playbook for the Chinese remain the same, very much as the left. The goalpost has been moving as we capitulate and as we compromise, but the playbook never changes. So the best thing that can happen is status quo. As recently been said of the left, China loves the game when they win. And the same thing happens on the left. So I think the best thing that could possibly happen is nothing in regards to the Taiwan issue, although the Chinese are going to push it to the brink.
13: Rich, I think, one, there's a lot of people that agree with you on that. I think where I would look at it as well is that that has kind of been the American foreign policy for so long of just keeping things status quo. And what you see here in this administration is someone that disrupts the status quo. So I don't know that even that will in one way or the other remain the same, that it will keep the status quo. But I think also what you've seen throughout foreign policy in the United States, whether it be Republicans and Democrats, you look at the Iran issue. It was the same foreign policy for so long. And finally, you had President Trump say enough and attacked Iran. But you saw that they were still able to exert their influence. The same is with China. When it's fixated on just the Taiwan issue as kind of the bellwether for the entire policy, what you start to see is what we talked about earlier this week. You see them being able to have the creep of Chinese influence within the United States, whether it be the farmland issue, whether it be the spy balloons under Joe Biden's presidency, whether it be the secret police stations, the Confucius Institute, or even elected officials now turning themselves in as Chinese spies that we saw earlier this week, is that if you too much focus on the academic of the foreign policy, which I do think to some degree, Taiwan, there is very practical issues with it, but it is kind of the quintessential think tank issue.
14: Yes.
13: When it is too much focus on that, you start to forget and not see all the other things that are going on. And that has led to the detriment of our national security in real ways, not just hypothetical, long white paper issues, but in real issues where you have mayors of U.S. cities in California that it turns out weren't just mayors of U.S. cities, but also spies for the Chinese Communist Party.
11: Yeah, and at the same time, President Trump and Xi Jinping both made toasts, you know, heralding the importance of their relationship and the sort of great relationship they have with each other at the state banquet that was in Beijing. And that's not uncommon. I didn't expect that. We know they don't have a poor relationship in that way. And during the speech, he invited, as I said, Xi to visit the White House. This would be in September of this year. And the sit-down lasted 2.5 hours. Now, of course, you got to remember, they have to translate it. There's definitely moments that slow that down a little bit, but they discussed a lot of different things, even including fentanyl, including the Strait of Hormuz, discussing oil, the war in Iran. So they went through a lot of top issues together to really find if there is some place to meet. Now, look, I think we do have to obviously keep in mind what the last 5 or 6 years have also meant in our relationship with China. And as a lot of our viewers and comments have said, we have to be very careful in this because we know things can get out of hand very quickly. And China is not too willing to take the blame when stuff goes wrong.
14: Yeah. No, I mean, I think this is what we've seen in the past is that we're trying to move past the COVID years.
11: Yeah, this is trying to be friendly.
14: And trying to reset a positive financial relationship that benefits Americans and American consumers and keeps our relationship with China peaceful, relatively peaceful, right, even though it's spying and things like that on each other, constantly competitive, but peaceful to stabilize the economic relationship. I do want to mention too, Logan, the ACLJ has filed at the U.S. Supreme Court our amicus brief there, in support of Virginia voters. And this was that attempt by the Virginia legislature to cut out four Republican congressional seats and bypass their state constitutionally mandated procedures. And for that process, that case went all the way to the Virginia Supreme Court, and they lost. So now they're looking, the radical left attorney general in Virginia is looking for the U.S. Supreme Court to come and bail the Democrats out so they can try and add these seats, even though they did not follow their own rules, which is why they lost at the Virginia Supreme Court. We believe the U.S. Supreme Court does not need to hear this case because it was very clear by the Virginia Supreme Court. And I just wanted to underscore to people, we filed in that case on behalf of you and the ACLJ because we stand up for election integrity to protect your votes. And one of the ways we do that is by making sure that states follow the rules. Other states may have different rules on how they can redraw their districts. They have to follow them to go into court. Those states have been successful. Virginia didn't follow the rules, so they should not be able to rewrite the congressional districts only for a minimum period of time, Logan. This is only going to last like...
11: if they didn't want it to look political, they could have at least left that part out.
14: Right. and knock out four Republican seats in a state that Democrats only win when they do win by about 51% of the vote. Republicans can also win there too. So we were filed there at the U.S. Supreme Court to protect not just Virginia's right to vote, but really everyone's right to vote and be represented by the representatives in the House that actually share their values.
11: And you can get involved in it right now. You have sign the new petition right now, ACLJ.org/sign on election integrity. You can do it right now, ACLJ.org. Sign that petition. We'll be right back with Mike Pompeo.
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11: 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Wherever you stream live podcasts, we are pretty much there. Secretary Pompeo is joining us right now. And, of course, our eyes are on what's going on in China, Will.
24: That's right. And, Mr. Secretary, this is obviously a great day to have you on because of what is happening in this summit in Beijing, a place that you have been as U.S. Secretary of State. And when we see this summit, normally these are very orchestrated There's a lot of work, obviously, that the State Department did before this summit took place, and then obviously the ongoing thing. So I don't think it came as a surprise to the administration that the president of China issued these warnings on Taiwan. But at the end of the day, a lot of times you don't see it get as in your face kind of warning in these type of summits, because they try to have this kind of air of diplomacy. What's your take on how direct that Xi Jinping was about the issue of Taiwan, as well as give kind of an overview for our audience of why it is actually an important issue for the United States?
0: Oh, you bet. So look, let's take the second one first. Taiwan is important for multiple reasons. One, it's a sovereign, independent nation. The United States protects its sovereignty. President Trump made that a central part of his campaign, right? Stopping immigration, illegal immigration across our southern border, because we're, in fact, a sovereign country. Taiwan is certainly that as well. And lots of history there with the Chinese claiming it's been part of them. And it's just falderal, just silly. But it's important to the United States because we want to be on the right side, helping other nations protect their sovereignty. Second, it's a democratically elected country that is an important trade partner. Indeed, when we talk about AI and all this amazing technology, you can't separate that from Taiwan. AI is absolutely, Taiwan is absolutely central to the United States maintaining its lead in the most complex, important technologies of the next 5 and 10 years. And so we can't allow that to fall into the hands of the Chinese Communist Party. And then third, if the Chinese are able to take that, they won't stop there. They'll continue their effort. So that's the reason it matters. Second, I'm unsurprised by the fact that the Chinese opened with this. In every single engagement I had with every single Chinese counterpart during my 4 years at the CIA and at the State Department, this was issue one, issue two, issue three for them. It was pretty brazen the way that he said this. And I think that's because President Trump has demonstrated his willingness to continue to support Taiwan, and he wants to try to push back against him. President Trump has delivered a significant number of defensive weapon systems to Taiwan, and Xi Jinping sees that and says, this is a different cat, this is a different character than previous presidents, and I want to do my level best to preserve my space so that against the next president, who might be prepared to appease me, I can have more success at getting what I ultimately want.
24: This is an interesting week, among other things, that we see this summit taking place, because earlier in the week, we saw that a mayor of a city in California came to a plea agreement with the U.S. government for being an agent of the Chinese Communist Party, an elected official here in the United States. We've talked with you for years about the influence that the government of China has in this country, whether it be the farmland issue that where they're buying up so much land in the United States, whether it be the spy balloons that happened during the previous administration, whether it be the Confucius Institute, the influence of the CCP in the United States is broad and very much something that is at the top of their list of things to do. When you consider the context of what's going on here, we have issues like the war in Iran, we have the trade issues, the AI issues, and we also know how much influence that the CCP tries to have in the United States. How do you feel about the relationship between the President of the United States and the President of China right now during this summit? Is it something that we could see some breakthroughs or even some good agreements come out of?
0: Well, look, I'm always hopeful that there'll be some breakthrough, but I'm not optimistic that there'll be anything that's super important. Some of the commercial things, he's taken some very capable American business leaders there. I think those things may well prove to be good for American businesses. To the extent that's true, while protecting our national security, I think that's fantastic. But I saw this, and you're exactly right. I saw this, and we've all seen this for decades. The Chinese Communist Party will tell anyone anything at any time and be lying through their teeth and be untroubled. Your list was a good one. I hadn't thought about the spy balloons in a little bit, but we should also not forget that they foisted a virus on the world.
24: Right.
0: All right. It escaped from their lab, and then they put it on an airplane and sent it all across the globe, killing millions of people with zero remorse not too long ago. This is a regime that is has no respect for human dignity. It's a regime that wants very much to become the global hegemon, not bipolar. They don't want to share this. They want it for themselves. And I think Xi Jinping is now trying to figure out how he can manage this relationship through these last 2 years of the Trump administration in hopes that he will find a more placid, weaker United States from the next leader of our country.
24: I want to change topics just briefly here at the end. And you have a new article up at ACLJ.org called Why Are Progressives Appeasing Anti-Semites? And this is published at our website. You can go check it out, ACLJ.org. But at the same time, this was published and written before what we saw happen even this week. We saw this horrific report of what Hamas was doing to both hostages and victims of October 7th. You saw at the same time the New York Times throw all journalistic ethics out the window and try to combat the true narrative.

0: suggests a complete misunderstanding of evil in the world, who the bad actors are. As I wrote about, what happens with the progressive left and why they appease anti-Semites is because this is a holistic understanding of the world, right? Whether it's DEI, wokeism, anti-Semitism, they are fellow travelers. Communism, big government, destroying successful, creative, innovative, hardworking people. These are all of a piece. And so they're not about to go after their anti-Semitic brothers and sisters because they're part of the movement. They're part of the movement of the left. And so it is a collection. And while not every leftist is anti-Semitic, they are unwilling, at least to date, they have been unwilling to say, no, that's not part of who we are. It's not part of our Democratic Party. These anti-Semites are then at very least tolerated, if not promoted. And that is a really dangerous thing. But if you ask the question of why have they permitted this, it's because it's part of their political movement. It helps them win elections and then helps them make a set of arguments that are very, very connected to their ultimate objective as well.
1: Secretary Pompeo, thank you so much for joining us today. We always appreciate your guidance and thoughts. And of course, if you want to continue supporting the work of the ACLJ, it's a great way to do it. We have a whole second half hour coming up right after this. Don't go anywhere. It's our shortest break. 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And we'll be right back with more on Secula. 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
2: 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I'm Donna Rush with SoCal's Morning Rush. 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Now, Jennifer Horn hosts the Morning Answer on our sister station, AM 870, so you can check that out. And then this Saturday morning, 6 a.m., check out SoCal Connection with Larry Marino. He is going to be speaking with Jim Ellis as this election season is now in full swing. Larry and Jim are going to discuss the latest on the local, state, and national scene during our midterm election season. That's 6 a.m. on SoCal Connection with Larry Marino. Well, our weather for today, just a little bit warmer than it was yesterday, and it's going to remain that way both today and tomorrow. Just lovely in L.A. and O.C. metro areas. Once the morning clouds clear, we're going to hit around 75 degrees for a high both today and tomorrow. In the valleys and the I.E., a little bit warmer, right around 80 degrees today and tomorrow. And at the beaches, on the cooler side, mid to upper 60s for highs right through the weekend with some nice sunshine in the afternoons once those morning clouds clear. 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
6: The love of God will never, cannot, under any condition, ever flow in the life that is dammed up with unforgiveness. 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They've made you a prisoner of their wrongs, and you're suffering physically, spiritually, mentally, and emotionally as a result, and you're the one who's hurting the most. It matters not what they've done. I am to be forgiving toward them.
7: Forgiveness can be defined as giving up your right to be angry at someone for hurting you. 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Here's part one of Freedom from Bondage. Let's join Dr. Stanley for his message.
8: Suppose tomorrow morning when you go to work, you have to go with your hands bound, and on both your ankles there's a chain with a big ball, weighs about 30 pounds. Well, several things would happen. First of all, whatever your responsibility is, you would have a real hindrance in achieving what you set out to achieve tomorrow. Secondly, you would feel a real energy drain because your mind would be divided.

0: Added, and you would find yourself hampered all day long. We were made to function with freedom and be able to walk where we want to walk, not pulling balls and chains, not having ourselves bound in any form or fashion. And the same thing is true in our own spiritual life. Well, Satan is very, very smart. He's not omniscient. He doesn't know everything, but he's so smart. He knows how to camouflage and to cloud our minds. He knows how to paint in false colors what you and I have a very difficult time detecting. Because you see, there are attitudes oftentimes within us that bind us and keep us from becoming the person God wants us to be. Now, if I'm unwilling to look within myself to examine myself, if I always want to be blaming someone else for the problems I face, then I've got a real problem. But if I'm willing to look on the inside, I may just find out what it is that's binding me. Well, when Paul wrote the book of Ephesians, he wrote the book to a group of people. And one of those problems that they had was a problem that oftentimes is experienced by people today and don't even realize it, or if it is there, they refuse to acknowledge, they just repress it. That is, it's not there. If it's there and they realize it, they suppress it, they don't want to deal with it. And so one of those situations is found in Ephesians chapter 4, and if you'll turn there and let's read two verses, verses 31 and 32. There is a basic form of bondage which results in the actions that Paul mentions here in this 31st verse. So he says in verse 31, "Let all bitterness and wrath and anger and clamor and slander be put away from you, along with all malice. And be kind one to another, tender-hearted, forgiving each other, just as God in Christ has also forgiven you." What a tremendous contrast. Look at this. Here's one who's full of bitterness, wrath, anger, clamor, slander, and malice. The other one is tender-hearted, forgiving, and kind. Now, I want us to look at verse 31 to look at those words. He says, "Let all bitterness," that's resentment and harshness, "and wrath," which is in essence a violent outburst of anger. That's what wrath is, just a violent outburst of anger. And then simply anger and clamor, which is an outcry of passion resulting from anger or bitterness. And slander, which is injurious speech. You want to injure someone with your mouth. "Let it all be put away from you, along with malice," which is an intention or a desire. An intention or a desire to injure someone else. He said, put all of that kind of stuff away. Well, that sounds pretty easy. Just put it away. Then he says, what you do is, he says, bitterness and wrath and anger and clamor and malice. He said, just put all that away from you and then have this kind, tender-hearted, forgiving spirit. Well, that sounds good in those two verses. The only problem is, suppose I don't even realize that I'm bitter. And secondly, even if I do, even if I realize it, how do you just put it away? Well, that's what I want us to talk about, because you see, one of the primary reasons so many people are in bondage and just can't experience the love of God flowing through them is simply because it's all dammed up. It's all plugged up. You see, if you have bitterness and resentment in your life, what you do is you have an attitude toward other people, and what you're doing is you're building this wall around you. This wall to protect you from any further hurt, any further exercise of bitterness, any further resentments, and you just build this wall until finally you build it so high to protect yourself that you are isolated, you become lonely, you have those feelings of wondering if anybody cares, if anybody really is concerned, and what you do, you build yourself into an impossible position. You enclose yourself. You hide behind the wall. So you go to work behind this wall. And you fellowship behind this wall. And you live in a family behind this wall that you build up, because you see, you don't want to be hurt anymore. And the resentments and the bitternesses and the hostility and the rebellion, all of that is a part of the stones in the wall in which you have built to protect yourself from others. Now, what we have to ask is, what is the basic root cause of that? That is, what is beneath my bitterness? What is beneath my resentment? What is beneath my anger? What is beneath it all is the only thing that can get rid of that. Because you see, when he says, put all this away, you don't put it away by saying, well, I'm not going to be resentful anymore. I'm not going to be bitter anymore. I've just decided I'm not going to be bitter. I've decided that I'm just not going to be angry anymore. Well, you and I know that doesn't work. Here's the root basic problem. My problem, listen, the fruit is bitterness, but my root is I have an unforgiving spirit. Now, here's what Satan does. Satan camouflages that, and Satan's got his own dictionary. Do you know that? Listen, he's got a dictionary. The only problem is all of his words are defined according to satanic definition. Because God says the problem here is an unforgiving spirit. Here's what Satan says. Satan says, here are the words you use. You say, and this is what we say, it's a cover-up. It's a camouflage. And you see, it's much easier for us to use Satan's word dictionary than God's, because what we say is, you know, I'm just hurt. You know, I'm really disappointed in so-and-so. You know, I'm just disillusioned with her. Well, you know, I'm just frustrated. All those words are substitutes. The truth is, I have an unforgiving spirit, and God wants me to deal with me, not them. Now, my friend, God can never send revival to any place or anybody as long as there's an unforgiving spirit. The love of God will never, cannot, under any condition, ever flow in the life that is dammed up with unforgiveness. Parents will never be able to enjoy their children as long as there's an unforgiving spirit. Young people, adults, will never be able to enjoy their parents unless there's a forgiving spirit. Employers and employees will never be able to work together the way they ought to. Production can never be what it ought to be as long as there is resentment and bitterness in the business. It cannot be, because you can't do your best full of bitterness and resentment. The love of God cannot flow through you. You cannot be the person God wants you to be. You won't be that person. You won't be free. You won't soar, but you'll drag through life bound by attitudes that you yourself allow into your life. And God wants these things out of your life so that you can become the person you want to be, that you ought to be. And likewise, listen, so that you can become the vessel through whom God's love is able to flow. God wants to flow through your life. He says His life is our life. But if I'm full of resentment and bitterness and hostility, if I have an unforgiving spirit, then all this tremendous love of God is dammed up within my life. And I cannot reach over the wall, because you see, I've built it so high to protect myself. The love of God can't flow through me. I can't reach over there where other folks are. Why in the world am I going to be concerned about somebody else if the only thing I can be concerned about is surviving this hostility and this anger within my life? And I want to say to you, when He says put it away, it's exactly what He means. Put it away. For your health's sake, put it away. For your emotions, put it away. Listen. When a person lives with bitterness and resentment and hostility, when they live with anger and malice toward other people, what is happening is, emotionally, there is a continuous drain. There is a continuous drain of emotional energy. There's a continuous drain of mental energy. There's a continuous drain of physical energy. You can never be your peak. You can never reach your maximum. You can never be your best as long as those attitudes dominate your life. But what we have to ask at this point is this, and that is, why do not we forgive others when they wrong us? What is the motivation? Why is it we can't forgive them? Well, I want to mention just two or three reasons, and the first one is this. Even though, and let's put it in a category, in a context, so there's no question about it. Let's say, for example, that you have been deliberately, willfully, knowingly wronged. No question about it. No question about where that wrong has its source. Somebody has wronged you. And let's say that that is the fact. No question about it. Why is it that you and I as believers cannot forgive the other person? Why won't we forgive them? We can, but why do we think we cannot? Well, first of all, the first reason we don't forgive is we are protecting Big Eye. Somebody has harmed Big Eye. Somebody has intruded in on Big Eye. And so what happens is, because Big Eye's been harmed, and because, you see, the problem is that you're selfish. Did you hear that? We are selfish. And so whenever Big Eye's on the throne, we're selfish. And we're expressing selfishness. I don't want to be hurt. I've been wronged. I've got a case against them. And I'm looking for other evidence that I'm right and they're wrong. And so that's what we do. So we're trying to protect Big Eye. That's one of the reasons that we can't be forgiving, and we don't forgive. Because you see, Big Eye says, I've been wrong, I have my rights, and if I'm going to survive this, you're going to have to pay. And so, first of all, I'm trying to protect Big I. And because Jesus Christ, though He's my life, is not on the throne of my life, and because I've not recognized Him as my life and as Lord of my life, I'm trying to protect myself. And so that's the way I live. And so what happens? Because I'm self-centered and I am committed to protecting Big I, how am I going to forgive you? You see, the second reason we're not forgiving is this. We have a wrong perspective on forgiveness. What we say, well, yeah, I forgive you, but the problem is, listen, the problem is we demand justice. You've wronged me, and I demand justice. When you've paid off your debt to me, then I'll forgive you. What debt? Well, you know what you said about me. You know what you did. You know what you did to me. When you were able to pay that off, you and I wouldn't tell somebody. How are they going to pay it off? Isn't it interesting that when a person gets bitter and resentful and full of malice, that whatever little thing was done gets bigger and larger, it becomes so grandiose that not even God could pay off that debt in their mind. I mean, it is absolutely, totally out of context. And sometimes it's a little old something that maybe the person didn't even mean. And worse than that is that sometimes we think someone has wronged us who has not wronged us at all, who never meant anything by what was said, whose motivation was pure, and here we are, full of malice, full of bitterness, full of resentment, and we're just churning on the inside, and we're aching on the inside, and we're full of old garbage that we've concocted in our minds, and we're just full of it. And here's that person. They don't even know we're around. You know what happens when that happens to you? You become the prisoner of your own bondage, of your own making. And listen, even if the person has wronged you and you've not been forgiving toward them, you become their prisoner. If they've wronged you and they have malice towards you, and let's say they've used you, abused you, whatever it might be, and you're angry in return and you're rebellious in return and hostile and bitter and revengeful toward them, what happens is they've really got you across the barrel. Because you have all this binding and this churning going on the inside, this bitterness and resentment and tension and stress trying to live, and you're going to get back and you're going to vindicate yourself. Not only have they wronged you verbally, but they've made you a prisoner of their wrongs, and you're suffering physically, spiritually, mentally, and emotionally as a result, and you're the one who's hurting the most. Listen, one of the reasons He said put all this stuff away is that God doesn't want us to, listen, He doesn't want us committing suicide by degrees. Bitterness and resentment and hostility is, listen, it's suicide by slow degrees. He says, put all this away. But listen, if the only thing, if my priority in life is to protect myself, I'm not going to have a forgiving spirit. If secondly, I'm expecting you to pay off. You've wronged me, and when you do so and so, then I'll forgive you. You see, what we do is we build ourselves behind this tremendous wall. We make requirements of those who have wronged us, which they'll never be able to fulfill. There's no way for them to fulfill it. How can I be forgiving? And haven't you heard people say, I just can't forgive them? That's a devil's lie. It's not that they can't, they won't. Because they are so protective of Big I, how in the world is Big I going to be injured like this? How am I going to be injured like this and then simply be forgiving toward the other person? So, I'm going to protect myself because I'm selfish. I'm going to look at my life and recognize that what's been done to me, they owe me something. Now listen, the verse of Scripture that says, owe no man anything but to love him, usually we take that passage and we interpret that to mean don't be financially in debt. And I don't think God wants us financially in debt. But what that verse really means is that I am to hold no debt of any person regardless of what they've done to me. I'm to be forgiving. I'm to owe them nothing but forgiveness. It matters not what they've done. I am to be forgiving toward them. A third reason we're not forgiving is this. Let's say, for example, you've seen people who've run from one counsel to the other. They don't want the truth. They want somebody to tell them that they are right in their sin and their disobedience to God. You don't think people act that way? Friend, you just talk to any counselor, they'll tell you. Folks go from one to the other because they don't want to settle their problem. They just want to, they like talking about it. You've seen people who love talking about being sick. They'll tell you all about it. They'll tell you some things they don't have any business telling you about it. They tell you all the details because they love to talk to them. If they were to get well, you know what happened? They have to change their conversation because they wouldn't have anything to talk about. There's some people who will not forgive because, now I'm not saying they understand this. Don't get me wrong. I'm not saying they've planned it this way. I'm saying that because they're deceived, they get their needs met out of all this attention of how they have been harmed and how they've been wronged and how they've been misused and how they've been abused. They get all this stuff and that meets a need in their life. The problem is, it is devastating ultimately. Now, when you and I think about a forgiving spirit, he says, let it be put away from you. That is, put it away. And you see, part of the problem sometimes is we will get in on somebody else's problem and situation. We want to take up offense. Now, you see, there's no way in the world to gossip and to carry on false information. Listen, even if it's true information, even if you have been wronged, what good does it do to tell anybody else unless it is somebody in whom you have confidence who will not take up an offense but who will pray with you, for you, and for the other person? When you take up somebody's offense, listen, how many times are squabbles, fusses and fights in churches and offices where you work because somebody takes up your offense? Well, I'll tell you right now, if they did that to you, I'm going to get them straightened and I'm going to tell them right now. Then they go to that person, what happens? Then they're churning. Now they got two people who are mad at them. Then, you know, you can have a whole office full of people who are angry at somebody and hostile and rebellious. You know what happens? Everybody in there suffering because you had to dump your garbage on them. He says, put all that junk away. He says, that's garbage, bitterness and resentment and all of these things. And you see, when you grow up with this, years and years and years in your life of this kind of thing, and you repress it, that means you deny it's there. You suppress it, you accept the fact that it's there, but you don't want to deal with it. Listen, no counselor can ever help anybody who represses the truth or suppresses the truth. No, I am not angry. I've never been angry. No, I'm not angry toward that person. Or, yes, I'm angry, but I'm not ready to deal with it. And you can't be helped. I don't care who you are. You can't be helped as long as you're repressing or suppressing bitterness and resentment and hostility and rebellion and vengeance towards someone else. So, for example, here's what I want you to see. Here are children who grew up in a home where the parents have rejected them. And the kids, I'm not saying the parents intended to, but the kids grow up and they're hostile. And they're angry. Oh, they're bitter and they're resentful. So here's what Satan does. Satan says, now look, what you do is you just push that down. Now just keep it down there because after all, that is your father or your mother and you're not supposed to feel that way. And since you're not supposed to feel that way, you don't feel that way, so you just repress it. No, I don't feel angry. Right beneath the surface of our consciousness, you can get bitter and angry and resentful toward God and live with that all of your life. And you know what happens? It all takes its toll in your physical, spiritual, mental, and emotional life.
1: 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But there's always a way back to the Father. Assurance is coming up in today's moment with Charles Stanley.
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1: 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Why did the father of the prodigal son take him back after all the terrible things he did? With encouragement for believers, here's a moment with Charles Stanley.
0: He was always there waiting and hoping and praying his son would come home. And that's true, and I would say that may be where some of you are. You've just had it so bad and you just walked away from God and decided you'd do your own thing. And now you think God's just forgotten you and turned you off and rejected you forever. Listen to this. You can't make God reject you. If you're a child of God, no matter how wicked you may act, the disciplined hand of God's coming, and you'll regret it. But it doesn't mean that he's forsaken you. That's the awesome, indescribable, inexplainable love of God that's demonstrated at the cross. When he died on the cross, he paid your sin debt in full, and mercy was shed to the whole world. It's a matter of accepting it or rejecting it. And that's my prayer, that you'd understand that his mercy is there. But if you keep heading in the wrong direction, all you're doing is intensifying the pain that's coming your way. And I trust that you'll be wise enough not to do that. Let's pray that you won't. Father, open the heart, open the eyes, open the mind of those who are in rebellion towards you. Probably can't even exactly explain why, but they just know it's there and their heart's all messed up for some reason. I ask that you open their eyes and help them to understand. Your love hasn't stopped. Your mercy is still extended. It hasn't stopped. Your grace is still there. You're waiting for them to repent of their sin, to return to you, ask for forgiveness, and then experience this awesome, wonderful mercy, grace, love, kindness, tenderness, and forgiveness of sin, and a new beginning. And that is my prayer, Father, for these in Jesus' name. Amen.
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5: 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I'm Donna Rush with SoCal's Morning Rush. Over the years, lots of things change in this world, right? Both for the better and, of course, for the worse. But one thing that does not change, we can find it in Hebrews 13:8. Jesus Christ is the same yesterday, today, and forever. Amen. And upholding his truth is the focus of Pastor Bart Luce and the staff of First Lutheran Church in Manhattan Beach. It is our joy to serve them up a delicious lunch generously provided by Arctic Hotspot Cafe and Catering as our honorees for Thankful Thursday. They were nominated by our KKLA listening family member, Nancy Kirkovic, who says Pastor Bart is the best. And she loves how the church is pouring into the next generation with a thriving preschool called Circle of Love, focusing on Christ-centered early childhood education for those 2.5 through 5-year-old kiddos. Isn't that great? Hey, you can nominate your pastor and church staff or your Christian school principal and staff for our Thankful Thursday, just like Nancy did. It's super simple. Just go to kkla.com/thankful. Well, may you have a day just filled with gratitude and thankfulness, so much so that people you come into contact with you today say, hey, what's up with you today? And you can genuinely tell them, hey, God is good. Amen. David James is in next for your midday.
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8: Hey, it's Pastor Scott. I wanted to remind you of something. I am feeling so good because I've dealt with my sleep apnea. There are so many medical conditions that come with that. Dementia, Alzheimer's, heart disease, hypertension, feeling tired all day. And the biggest symptom is snoring. And my snoring is so bad, Christy wanted to kick me out of the room. I needed to do something about it for my health and for my marriage. So I went to go see Dr. Eddie Simon, who has been devoting 30 years of his life to solving these sleep apnea issues. And he created this device that I put in my mouth. It's a miracle device. And I got used to it in the second night, by the way. And it just pulls my jaw forward as I sleep. And what that does is it opens up my air passages. I sleep great. It also stopped the snoring completely. I've got an app that like listens to my snoring all night. I went from snoring most of the night to not snoring at all. Give Dr. Eddie Simon a call. The number is 892-SMILE, 892-SMILE, or go to tmjexpert.com. 892-SMILE, Dr. Eddie Simon.
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15: We need to be aware not only of our enemy, but the resources that God has given us to defeat him. 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If you haven't already, turn to Ephesians chapter 6 as we take a spiritual inventory of the resources God has provided to us to fight this very real enemy.
1: Welcome to Pathway to Victory with author and pastor Dr. Robert Jeffress. 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But first, let's take a moment to hear some important ministry updates.
14: Thanks, David, and welcome again to Pathway to Victory. 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Our study is called Courageous, 10 Strategies for Thriving in a Hostile World. As a pastor, I've come to realize that one of the most debilitating diseases attacking American Christians is fear. In the hostile times in which we live, fear has a way of creeping in. To help you overcome whatever issues you're facing today, I want to send you a hardbound copy of my bestseller. Like this teaching series, it's also called Courageous, 10 Strategies for Thriving in a Hostile World. You want to live boldly for Christ, but in a culture that grows more hostile to our faith every day, boldness requires more than good intentions. It requires strategy. That's why I wrote Courageous, 10 Biblical Strategies, Real Stories of Real Faith, and a whole new perspective on how to thrive, not just survive, in a godless culture. 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But right now, let's turn our attention to the subject at hand. As our courageous series continues, I've titled today's message, Survival Tip Number 3, Take Inventory.
15: When American astronaut Neil Armstrong put the first human footprint on the moon on July 21st, 1969, the United States claimed victory over space. So when NASA launched its third moon mission 9 months later, it was met with a collective yawn by the American public. But an explosion on Apollo 13, 2 days into their flight, changed all of that. Jack Swigert, the command module pilot, flipped a switch to turn on the fans as a part of a routine cryo stir in the hydrogen tanks. 16 seconds later, he was startled by a large boom. Warning lights flashed. The alarm sounded in the command module as the ship began to shudder. Oxygen pressure and power levels plummeted. Swigert radioed, "Houston, we've had a problem." Within a matter of minutes, the Odyssey, the lifeboat for the three American astronauts, was dying. Mission control in Houston determined the astronauts had to shut down the Odyssey and moved into the undamaged lunar lander, the Aquarius. Once there, the crew would perform a number of maneuvers to slingshot themselves around the moon, using the moon's gravitational pull as additional energy, and head back to Earth. To save precious power, several systems in the Aquarius had to be shut down. The lunar lander was designed to carry only 2 people for no more than 36 hours. However, with the command module blacked out, all 3 astronauts would have to survive the trip back to Earth in the cramped confines of the Aquarius. It would take the spacecraft 96 hours to make the return trip home. It didn't take long for the astronauts to notice that the lunar lander was filling with dangerously high levels of carbon dioxide, since its scrubber was unable to filter out the poisonous gas expelled by the 3 men. On their trip to and around the moon, the astronauts had replaced the filter at least 2 times. As they emerged from the dark side of the moon, they had 1 filter left. But it came from the command module, and it wouldn't fit the lunar lander's compartment. Built by 2 different contractors, the command module CO2 filter was square, while the lunar lander's filter was round. To keep the 3 men from dying of asphyxiation, a team in Houston gathered an inventory of equipment that the astronauts had on board and began piercing together a contraption to fit the proverbial square peg into the round hole. The inventory consisted of the square lithium hydroxide canister, a roll of duct tape, 2 plastic bags, 2 hoses from moon suits, 2 socks, the cover of the flight plan, and a bungee cord used to secure the modified filtration system to Aquarius's bulkhead. As the 1995 movie Apollo 13 dramatically depicted, the mailbox, as this contraption was called, worked. The astronauts safely splashed down in the Pacific Ocean and were welcomed home by the American public. They were heroes of NASA's most successful failure. The survival of Apollo 13 depended upon the ingenuity of those engineers at NASA to design a system that would be based on the available inventory to the astronauts. And the same is true for anybody who finds himself in a survival situation. And that's what we're actually talking about in this series, Courageous. The Bible says, whether you know it or not, you're in a survival situation. You are living in an environment that is hostile to your Christian faith. You face a culture that is opposed to everything that God values. You're surrounded by an enemy, Satan, who wants to destroy everything important to you. And if that were not enough, you and I, even as Christians, carry around at least the remnant of a nature that has fallen and opposed to God. How can we ever survive, much less thrive, in that kind of environment? Well, just as every survivalist knows there are 10 survival tips for dangerous situations, we're looking at those survival tips and looking at them with a biblical application. And today we're going to look at survival tip number 3, one that those astronauts demonstrated, and that is take inventory of your available resources. Taking inventory of your available resources. And that's what we're going to look at today. In Ephesians 6, verse 13, Paul said it this way, "Therefore, take up the full armor of God that you may be able to resist in the evil day, and having done everything, to stand firm." Take inventory and then take up the armor, the protection that God has given you. Why is that so important? Well, he says in the verse ahead, verse 12, "For our struggle is not against flesh and blood, but against the rulers, against the powers, against the world forces of this darkness, against the spiritual forces of wickedness in the heavenly places." Paul says you and I are in a struggle. That word struggle, pale in Greek, refers to a wrestling match. These were real struggles. And in these wrestling matches, they would fight to the death, literally. The loser of the wrestling match would have his eyes gouged out. And once that happened, he was put to death. So the stakes were very high. Paul says that is the kind of death struggle you and I are involved in this life. And what is it that our struggle is against? He says it's not against flesh and blood. It's not against other people. Our fight is not against the visible, but against the invisible forces of darkness, of the spiritual forces of wickedness in heavenly places. Our adversary is Satan himself. The Apostle Peter said it this way in 1 Peter 5:8, "Be of sober spirit, be on the alert, for your adversary, the devil, prowls around like a roaring lion seeking someone to devour." If you think that is hyperbole, overstatement, listen to the words of the late pastor Martin Lloyd-Jones. He wrote, "Anyone who is not aware of a fight and a conflict in a spiritual sense is in a drugged and hazardous condition." We need to be aware not only of our enemy, but the resources that God has given us to defeat him. And that's why, again, in Ephesians 6, 10 and 11, he says, "Finally, be strong in the Lord and in the strength of his might. Put on the full armor of God so that you may be able to stand firm against the schemes of the devil." If you haven't already, turn to Ephesians chapter 6 as we take a spiritual inventory of the resources God has provided to us to fight this very real enemy. Remember, as Paul wrote to the Christians at Ephesus, most likely Paul was under house arrest. He wasn't in a prison cell somewhere. He was under house arrest. And he was chained to a Roman guard. They would change out guards every 6 hours. And so all day, every day, for 2 years, Paul is chained to a different Roman guard. And as Paul looked at that Roman guard, he thought, you know, the same armor that this Roman soldier has to protect him is similar to the armor that God has provided every Christian. And so he takes inventory of that armor beginning in verse 14. I want you to notice of the 6 pieces of armor for a Roman soldier, 5 of them are defensive pieces of armor. 1 is offensive. First of all, he says, "Gird up your loins with the belt of truth." Look at verse 14. "Stand firm, therefore, having girded your loins with truth." Same terminology that Peter used in 1 Peter 1 about gird up your minds for action. What does that mean? Well, the Roman soldier would wear a free-flowing tunic. It was very comfortable, but it was also very dangerous in times of battle. Because in times of battle, the soldier could trip over his tunic, or an enemy could grab hold of one of the loose pieces and use it to gain an advantage. And that's why every soldier, before he would go into battle, would tuck in his tunic into the belt, the large Roman soldier's belt, so that it would prevent the enemy from gaining an advantage. Paul says in the same way, we need to gird our loins, literally gird our minds with truth. That is, we cannot afford the luxury, folks, of having loose thoughts that just pop into our mind and dwelling on those thoughts. Those thoughts can be very dangerous if the enemy uses them against us. And Paul says we need to confront those thoughts with the belt of truth, with the truth of God's word. For example, I think that's what Paul had in mind in 2 Corinthians 10, 4 and 5, when he said, "For the weapons of our warfare are not of the flesh, but divinely powerful for the destruction of fortresses. We are destroying speculations and every lofty thing raised up against the knowledge of God, and we are taking every thought captive to the obedience of Christ." Whenever those wrong thoughts come into mind, Paul says we need to tuck them in, confront them with the truth of God's word. Secondly, he talks about the breastplate of righteousness. One of the resources God asks us to utilize in times of spiritual warfare is the breastplate of righteousness. Now, a soldier's breastplate was really a form-fitting metal shell that covered the soldier's torso and protected his vital organs, his heart, his lungs. You can understand why that was a central piece of armor, the breastplate. Well, what is the breastplate for the Christian? Paul says it is righteousness. Verse 14 again, put on the breastplate of righteousness. Now, what does he mean by righteousness? This is so important to understand. In the Bible, the term righteousness is used in three different ways. Sometimes the Bible uses the word righteousness to refer to self-righteousness. Have you ever heard somebody described as being self-righteous? It means he's righteous in his own eyes. Self-righteousness is not a good thing. So when Paul talks about put on the breastplate of righteousness, is that the kind of righteousness he's talking about? I don't think so. There's a second term for righteousness in the Bible, imputed righteousness. Imputed righteousness. This is the righteousness that God puts on us. He imputes, he credits to our account, literally, when we trust in Christ as Savior. The moment you tell God you're not righteous, you admit to him what you already know, and he knows that you're a sinner who needs his forgiveness. The moment you admit your sinfulness and put your trust in Jesus Christ to save you from your sins, a wonderful transaction takes place. God takes his righteousness and he puts it on you, so that when God looks at you, he no longer sees your sin. He sees the goodness of his son, Jesus Christ. Paul described that in 2 Corinthians 5:21. For God made him, Jesus, who knew no sin, to become sin on our behalf, so that we might become the righteousness of God in him. That kind of righteousness is our right standing before God, and it comes through our faith in Christ. So if Paul's not talking about self-righteousness, he's not talking about imputed righteousness when we become a Christian, what righteousness is he talking about? Well, the third kind of righteousness is practiced righteousness. Another word for that would be obedience. Good works are worthless to save you before you're a Christian, but after you're a Christian, your good works, your obedience means a great deal. And Paul talks about practiced righteousness. It's what he talked about in 1 Timothy 6:11 when he said to Timothy, "But flee from these things, you man of God, and pursue righteousness, godliness, faith, love, perseverance, and gentleness." Why did Timothy need to pursue righteousness if he was already righteous before God as a Christian? Paul wasn't talking about pursue imputed righteousness. He wasn't talking about Timothy's right standing before God. He was talking about Timothy's right acting before God. And one way you and I deflect Satan's attacks in our life is by obeying God. Not having any chinks in our armor, no vulnerable places where we are disobeying God and giving the enemy a way to take us down. Paul talked about that in Ephesians 4:27. Do not give the devil an opportunity in your life. That's what he's talking about, the breastplate of righteousness, obedience to God. The third piece of armor, the boots of the gospel. Foundational to a Roman soldier were his shoes. Not sandals, but really more like boots. At the bottom of a soldier's boot were metal studs, just like the cleats in an athlete's shoe. These studs would give him traction so that he could stand firm and withstand the onslaught of the enemy. Paul is saying, as Christians, if we want to withstand Satan's attack in our life, we've got to have the right foundation in our life, the right shoes. And what is that foundation? He says, having shod your feet with the preparation of the gospel of peace. What is he talking about there? Well, if your Bible is like mine, do you notice those words are in all capital letters? Look at it. Are your words in capital? The reason that is, that denotes, Paul is quoting from the Old Testament there. Specifically, Isaiah 52, verse 7. Remember how that verse goes? Oh, how beautiful are the feet of those that have been prepared for the gospel of peace, who bring the good news of salvation. When Paul says the foundation of our life ought to be our readiness and our ability to share the good news of salvation with others, he's talking about our ability and our willingness to make that the sole, if you will, purpose of our life. You see, that's why God has left us here. We get all these different reasons. Why did God create us and leave us here? If it was just to have fellowship with us, he could take us to heaven the moment he saved us. He has left us here for a reason, and that is to share the good news of Jesus Christ with as many people as possible. That's what he's talking about. But the question that arises is, what? That's nice, but what does that have to do with spiritual warfare? How does that help me stand firm against Satan's attack? Here's how. If you have as your foundational reason for your life to share the gospel with other people, that gives you a reason for not giving in to Satan. Having sharing the gospel, your sole foundation reason for life, gives you the reason for not giving in to Satan's attacks. Let me just be real personal with you about that. Whenever I am tempted, and yes, pastors get tempted. Whenever I get tempted, maybe by dishonesty or ethical issues or immorality, whenever I am tempted that way, there are several things I think about. The first thing I think about is, if I give in to this, how will it affect my family? How would my fall affect my wife, Amy, who's been my best friend for 50 years? How would it affect my children? What would they think about me? What about my grandchildren? How would they look upon my life in the years to come? How would it affect my family? I think about, secondly, how would it affect this church? I love this church. I love you guys. You all have put your trust in me. How would my fall into sin affect you? And then I think, how would it affect the people through the decades that I've had the privilege of leading the faith in Christ? What would my fall do to people who know that I'm a Christian? How would it give the enemies of God a reason to blaspheme God's name anymore? I've dedicated my life to sharing the gospel with people. How would my fall impact others coming to know Christ as Savior? And that is a strong motivation for me to say no. But that's not just for preachers. That's for all of us. God says when we understand that is our foundational reason for living, it gives us a reason for not giving in to Satan. And could I just say that's one reason I'm so grateful in our student ministry. Yes, they teach the Bible, they teach apologetics, but every year they go through a one-month curriculum on how to share their faith with other people. And Ryan and Julia and Gabe take them out witnessing in the parks and sharing their faith. Some people say, well, is that really important? Or wouldn't it be better if they were studying Micah in the Old Testament or Malachi or something? You know, look, Bible study's great, but you need some application too. And students need to understand that is their reason for living as a Christian, to share the gospel with others. I heard somebody say one time, you know, if you don't send students into their schools as missionaries, they will soon become a mission field. They need to have that understanding. That is their reason for living. And it gives them a reason not to fall under Satan's attack in their life. That's what Paul is talking about. Having the boots of the gospel, making the sharing of the gospel foundational in your life.
14: 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I've been physically sick with anxiety while enduring the mess of my life, but I began to trust in God. I became more active in church, praying often, and eventually, in a massive crying mess, I gave my life to Christ and put my full faith in Him. Since then, I have purchased a Bible and am reading it frequently. I have grown immensely, and I have made substantial life changes. May God bless you and all the staff it takes to get the word out to people like me. 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
1: 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I'm David J. Mullins. 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
13: 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Southern California's 99.5 KKLA, where we do find hope here, and we find the most beautiful weather in the world. Oh my goodness, so gorgeous outside with Pastor Scott lamenting yesterday. He's like, oh man, I want my 90s, 100s. I'm like, no. And yet you may be one. You've grown up here your whole life saying, and I love just, I'm a horrible surfer, okay? Horrible. Big Wave Dave, David James. Horrible. I'm from New Hampshire, so I tried, and I do try, and I stink. Anyway, I love warmer weather, too, only when I'm, you know, doing a little surfing, and I don't surf too terribly often, so the mild temperatures, absolutely love. I love the fact, here's what we all can agree on, whether or not we love 90 degrees, like 100 degrees, like Pastor Scott. We can all agree on that Donna Rush rocks, right? Morning Rush. So she has this Breakfast with Donna, brand new, first ever, Bob's Big Boy in Burbank. Can't go wrong there. And so May 29th is when Breakfast with Donna is there. You need tickets. There's a special lunch, breakfast price and everything. So tomorrow morning, Morning Rush, be listening to Donna, and she says keyword breakfast. You win a pair of tickets to join her with Breakfast with Donna. Pretty sweet. Bob's big boy. Yum. So the number to text, by the way, is 866-

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7: We spend so much time in things that are not of value. This flesh is going to pass away. You're going to go into the grave. You're going to be cremated, or they're going to put you in a box and then put you down. But the moment you take your last breath, you're in the presence of the Lord, or you're in hell. That's what the Bible teaches.

0: Welcome to Somebody Loves You Radio, the Bible teaching ministry of Roel Reese in Diamond Bar, California. We are glad to have you along today for our continuing study of God's absolute sovereignty over life, death, and the afterlife. Pointing to biblical prophecies that have already been fulfilled, Roel will urge you to trust the Lord's promises concerning the end of the world. All that we know will one day be wiped away, but we will live on, either communing with God in heaven or separated from Him in hell. If you have your Bible, join us in Daniel chapter 9. Here's Roel Reese.
1: This is probably one of the greatest chapters in the book of Daniel, because it starts in chapter 1 when he's taken to Babylon, and then chapter 2, chapter 4, chapter 6, chapter 7, and then chapter 9 exposes the whole situation that is taking place today, believe it or not. You know, what's coming pretty soon, as you're going to see where Israel is today. I went back and I was doing a lot of study for this morning, because I want to make sure I'm right on what I'm going to say with you, because these are the things that are happening today and in the future. And I want to share with you the Word of God. This is important for us to understand that in Daniel chapter 9 is a very important chapter, especially from verses 20 to 27 that are not only, it's a warning for us, going back to the book of Nehemiah chapter 1 to chapter 2, and then when Jesus entered the city of Jerusalem on a donkey, that the prophet speaks about 70 years or 490 years that have to come to fulfillment, prophetically speaking. Jesus is speaking about the church, talking about that church that would be in existence as this time that God is speaking to the Jew. And guess who that church is? We are the church, not just this

0: church. We are the church that God is speaking about from the time of Acts chapter 2 to the present time. 2,000 years have gone by. And the Lord says, 7 years I'm going to be with Israel. He says, because the Antichrist, the false prophet, will rise up. They can rise up until the church is taken out of the way. The rapture of the church, it hasn't happened. Some people are giving up and says, well, it's never going to happen. It's going to happen in God's time. And once he comes for the real church, all hell's going to break loose. Daniel, in this chapter, comes to a place where he says, okay, you guys, 70 years are almost up, and then I'm going to release 42,500 to go back to Jerusalem. But he says things are going to happen quickly. He says in verses 20 to verse 27, this is for the last days what's going to happen. So let's begin with a prayer. He starts with a prayer. Let's look at verse 1 of chapter 9. He says, in the first year of Cyrus, the king, the son of Assuerus, of the lineage of the Medes, Persia, Iran, who was made king over the realm of the Chaldeans, in the first year of his reign, I, Daniel, understood by the books of the number of the years specified by the word of the Lord through Jeremiah, the prophet, that he would accomplish 70 years in the desolation of Jerusalem. So 70 years times 7 is 490 years. We'll get to see that at the end. Verse 3. Then I set my face toward the Lord God to make requests by prayer. Immediately, he puts himself among the sinful people, and this is what he says. I set my face towards the Lord God to make requests by prayer, supplications, and fasting, and sackcloth, and ashes. A sign of mourning. A sign of repentance. He wants the people to repent. Verse 4. And I pray to the Lord my God, nor is my God, and made confession, and said, O Lord, great and awesome God, who keeps his covenant mercy with those who love him, and with those who keep his word, commandments. In verse 4, he says this, when he uses the word Lord, there is Yahweh, God Elohim, Lord Adonai. These are the terms that are used for the name of the Lord, titles. Verse 5. We, here it is again, we, he with the people, we have sinned and committed iniquity. He puts himself not as a self-righteous person. He says, Lord, I have sinned just like these people have sinned. I am a sinner. We have sinned and committed iniquity. We have done wickedly and rebelled. Even by departing from your precepts and your judgments, we departed from the word of God, and we have not had part for the word of God. We have left the word of God out of our reach. But when you put God last, it doesn't work. Seek ye first the kingdom of God. You got to read. You got to pray. You got to share the gospel with people. Because if you don't, then why are you a Christian? Because you're afraid of hell? When you know that God wants to give you freedom, very simple, by repenting, asking him to come into your heart, and by his blood, he wipes out all their sins, all of our sins. And when he does that, what do you have? The peace of God. The peace of God. Maybe you're here, you don't have the peace of God in your life. And maybe the Lord is going to speak to you today. Because as he speaks, verse 6, neither have we, again, listened to your servants, the prophets, who spoke in your name, to our kings, to our princes, to our fathers, and to all the people of the land. He says, we haven't listened. We've done whatever we wanted to do. Verse 7, O Lord, righteousness belongs to you. God is righteous. We become righteous, what? By the blood of Christ. We belong to you, but to us shame of face. And it's this day to the men of Judah, the inhabitants of Jerusalem, and all Israel, those near and those afar off, in all the countries of which you have driven them because of unfaithfulness which they have committed against you. He already talks about the Jews being all over the world, which God will bring back, which he did in 1948, May 14. He says, O Lord, to us belongs shame. They're ashamed of what they've done to face to our kings, to our princes, to our fathers, because we have sinned against you. You know how many times he says we have sinned against you? To the Lord our God belongs mercy, forgiveness. Though we have rebelled against him, he wants to forgive you. He doesn't want you to be guilty. Are you guilty here today? Are you ashamed of what you've done or what you're doing today? Don't just come here to think you're going to have the peace of God, because you're not. I always say this, and you've heard me say it so many times. When you come through those doors, you should say, okay, Lord, how can you change my life today? You don't want to leave the same way you came here. Then that means the word of God didn't do nothing to you. You want the word of God to change you, to transform you, so that people can see your testimony, your loved ones, your friends, your enemies. That's why we're Christians. He goes on to declare in verse 9 again, the Lord our God belongs mercy, forgiveness. Though we have rebelled against him, we have not obeyed the voice of the Lord our God to walk in his laws, the word of God, which he said before us by his servant the prophet. So we go back to the Old Testament, we come to the New Testament, we have the word of God. The Jew has only the Old Testament, we have the Old Testament, and we have the New Testament because of Christ. They don't accept Christ, so they don't have, and they don't believe in the New Testament yet. They will. And verse 10 again. So we have not obeyed the voice of the Lord our God to walk in his laws, which he said before us by his servant the prophets. Verse 11. Yes, all Israel has transgressed or sinned your law and has departed, so are not to obey your voice. Therefore, again, when he uses the word "or," he's taking you back. Therefore, to curse an oath written in the law of Moses, the servant of God, have been poured out on us, that we know, because we have sinned against him. So he takes him back to Egypt, where the word of God was given to him in Sinai. He says, we know the word of God and we're disobeying God's word. And he was confirm his words, which he spoke against us and against our judges, and notice, who judge us by bringing upon us a great disaster. For under whole heaven, such have been, notice, done as what has been done in Jerusalem. Destroyed, wiped out, as it is written in the book of Exodus, as it is written in the law of Moses. All this disaster has come upon us, yet we have not made our prayers before the Lord, our God, that we might turn from our sins, iniquities, and understand your truth. You're not going to understand the truth unless you repent. We spend so much time in things that are not of value. This flesh is going to pass away. You're going to go into the grave. You're going to be cremated, or they're going to put you in a box and then put you down. But the moment you take your last breath, you're in the presence of the Lord, or you're in hell. That's what the Bible teaches. Therefore, another therefore, the Lord has kept his disaster, or the disaster has been kept in the mind and brought upon us. For the Lord our God is righteous in all the works which he has done. Notice, though we have not obeyed his voice. How many times he repeats himself about not obeying the voice of the Lord. And now, O Lord, our God, who brought your people out of the land of Egypt. He said, with a mighty hand, and made yourselves a name, as it is this day. We have sinned and we have done wickedly. Confession comes along by Jeremiah here.
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0: He says in verse 16, O Lord, according to all your righteousness, I pray, let your anger and your fury turn away from your holy city, Jerusalem, your holy mountain, because our sins, for the iniquities of our fathers, Jerusalem, it says, and your people are a reproach to all those around us, Jerusalem. Now, therefore, our God, hear the prayer of your servant, Jeremiah, and his supplications, plural. And for the Lord's sake, cause your face to shine on your sanctuary, which is desolate. Speaking of Jerusalem, it's desolate. Oh my God, incline your ear and hear, open your eyes and see our desolations. And the city which is called by your name, for we do not present our supplications before you because of our righteousness indeed, but because your great mercies given to them. He goes on to declare verse 19, O Lord, hear. O Lord, forgive. O Lord, listen. O Lord, act. Do not delay for your own sake, my God. For your city and your people are called by your name. See, we're called Christians because of Christ. They were called according to the title the Lord had in the Old Testament. But then he says this, verse 20. This we begin now from the prayer to the 70 weeks of prophecy. He says, now, while I was still speaking, praying, confessing my sin, and the sin of my people Israel, and presenting my supplication before the Lord my God, and for the holy mountain of God, speaking of Jerusalem, Calvary. Remember that mountain where they went to and Christ was crucified? Verse 21, yes. While I was speaking in prayer, the men Gabriel, remember Michael and Gabriel? They were archangels. Here Gabriel is used. Gabriel was also used in not only in Daniel chapter 9 here or chapter 8, verse 16 to 27 in Daniel's vision. But also he reveals the prophecy of the 70 weeks here in chapter 9, 21 to 22. And then he announces in the New Testament, John the Baptist's birth, Luke chapter 1 to verse 11 to 22. And then he announces the birth of Jesus Christ in the Gospel of Luke, chapter 1, 26 through 38. And then he stands in the presence of God, Luke chapter 1, 19. It's not Michael, it's Gabriel. He says in verse 22, and he informed me. So Gabriel was sent from heaven to come to speak to Daniel and say, Daniel, this is what you're going to do. This is what's going to happen. So this brings us even to the present. Verse 22, and he informed me and talked with me. And he said, oh, Daniel, I have now come forth to give you skill and understanding. We can understand the word of God. He goes on, verse 23, and at the beginning of your supplications, the command went out, and I've come to tell you, for you are greatly beloved. Therefore, consider the matter and understand the vision. Notice what he said. And you, he says, for you are greatly beloved and consider the matter. He is worthy beloved in heaven. Imagine in heaven. How about us? In heaven. Verse 24, here it comes. 70 weeks are determined, 490 years, for your people and for your holy city, Jerusalem, to finish the transgression, to make an end of sins, to make reconciliation for iniquity. How did that happen? Through Jesus. To bring everlasting righteousness, to seal up the vision and prophecy, a complete prophetical end. No more prophecy once Jesus Christ comes again. And to anoint the most holy. Who's that? Jesus. Verse 25. Know therefore and understand that from the going forth of the command to restore and rebuild Jerusalem unto the Messiah, the Prince. So the prophecy was given. And then this happens. There shall be 7 weeks, 62 weeks. The street shall be built again, and the wall even in troubles of time. Remember, in 70 AD, the actual Romans came out. Titus the Roman general came and destroyed the city of Jerusalem, burned it down, and then what happened to Jerusalem? It was totally destroyed, even to the present time when you go there. The Lord wants us to understand that he loves the Jew, but the Jew doesn't love him. But they will, because of the prophecy being given today. He goes on to declare, verse 26 again. And after 62 weeks, Messiah shall be cut off, going to be what? Crucified? So from Nehemiah to the crucifixion is 483 years. Remember that. Of the prince who is to come shall destroy the city of Jerusalem, the city. Who is that? Titus, the general of Rome. He burned down the city of Jerusalem. When you go there with us, you can see these big old stones that we don't even know how they put them up, how they took them down. Huge. In the city of David, you can see the actual ashes. So he says, shall destroy the city and the sanctuary. The end shall be with a flood. And in the end of war, desolation are determined. Now here it is. Very carefully, listen. Then he shall confirm a covenant with many for 1 week. Who's that? The Antichrist. See? The church has been taken, and now here's the prophecy of the Antichrist. He says that he shall confirm a covenant with many for 1 week, 7 years. But in the middle of the week, what's that? The half of the middle, what? Of 7 years? 3.5 semi, the last 3.5 years, great tribulation. But in the middle of the week, he shall bring an end and sacrifice of offering. He's going to allow the Jews to rebuild the temple in Jerusalem. You've been with us on top of the mount. We have the Muslim temple, the Mosque of Omar. And on the other side, there's a flat place where Solomon built the actual temple there. And the temple is going to be built there in the same place. The Antichrist is going to allow it. Verse 27 again. Then he shall confirm a covenant with many for 1 week. But in the middle of the week, he shall bring an end to sacrifice and offerings. And on the wing of abominations shall be one who makes desolate, even unto the consummation, which is determined, is poured out on the desolate. Now let me give you the background now, what's going to happen. Sir Robert Anderson wrote a book called The Coming Prince. He says, in order to find an end of the 69 weeks, we must first reduce them into days. So since we have 69 weeks of 7 years, each, and each year 360 days for 1 year, the equation is to follow 69 times 7 times 360 is equals 173,880 days. Exactly. Beginning with March 14, 445 BC, Nehemiah chapter 2, bringing us to April the 6th, 32 AD, Jesus entered the city of Jerusalem to prove that 173,880 days equal exactly the period from March 14, 445 BC to April the 6th, 32 AD. And we're living in that period of time. I know for a fact. Because the Bible is true. The Word of God is true. Man, if you don't know Jesus, you better know Him. If you're not walking with Jesus, you better walk with Christ. These are the days the Bible speaks about.
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2: 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It's David James, Big Wave Dave, grateful for you, KKLA family. 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
9: God knew from the beginning that it wasn't good for man to be alone. 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
10: 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Today, we're going to talk about how to help your family. No one enters into family life intending to be regretful or discouraged 20 years later, but it happens, and it happens a lot. And it happens among Christians. Business, conflict can take their toll. Following God's principles for family life is the only safe way to proceed. And we're going to learn some very important things about that in these next 2 days as we open our Bibles and talk about this question, how can I help my family? Did you know that Turning Point has a ministry to help you and your family? It's called Turning Points Magazine and Devotional. It comes to your home every month, filled with scriptural truth, devotions for every day, Monday through Friday, and a special one for each weekend. And then articles that are written to add value to your Christian life and give you perspective on how to live for God. This magazine is specifically geared toward the healthy soul, helping you keep your soul right with God. And I hope you get this magazine. If you don't, I hope you will get it. Simply ask for it when you get in touch with us. Just say, please send me the magazine, and it'll be on its way to you as soon as it comes off the press. The next issue we can get to you will be in your hands soon. It is a wonderful asset and a wonderful, wonderful tool for walking with the Lord. Take advantage of it as you have opportunity. Well, here's part one of this intriguing message from Psalms. How can I help my family?
11: It's kind of interesting to jump back from Psalm 127 and look at the last couple of verses of Psalm 126, because here's an overarching principle that really does affect the family. It says, those who sow in tears shall reap in joy. He who continually goes forth weeping, bearing seed for sowing, shall doubtless come again with rejoicing, bringing sheaves with him. It's a reminder to us that in all of life, the principle of sowing and reaping is in vogue. And in our families, that's true, isn't it? What happens in our family has a lot to do with what input we give. And unfortunately, many of us try every modern approach to family life only to discover that while it may fix one part of the family, it ends up messing up all the rest of the family. Well, God has a better idea. And in case you're a little bit skeptical about listening to something from the Bible on the family, could I remind you that the family is God's idea? In fact, it's God's primary idea. The church was God's idea too, but the family was God's idea long before the church. Civil government, that came from the mind of God too, but long before there was civil government, God thought of the family. In fact, if you go by its place in the Word of God, apart from human life itself, the family is one of God's first great ideas for us in this universe. In the very beginning of the Bible, God looked at man alone and he said, "It is not good that man should be alone." And he brought a woman to him, and family began. So if God had the idea about the family, doesn't it make a little bit of sense to you that maybe he might have something to say about how we could make it work, how it should work? And I'll tell you what, not only here in the Psalms, but throughout all of the Bible, God has some incredible truth for those who are willing to dig for it to help us build families that will bring honor and glory to his name. Now, there are four principles that I want you to see in Psalm 127. We will barely get to Psalm 128, but they're connected, and I want to show you some things there if I have time. The first thing I want you to note about building your family and helping your family, principle number one, is that if you're going to be successful, you have to place God at the head of your home. Notice what the psalmist says. Unless the Lord builds the house, they labor in vain who build it. This psalm begins with the most important truth in building a home. It says, unless the Lord builds it, it isn't going to work. It is a truth that is so simple in saying, but so challenging in doing. This verse is teaching us that there is only one builder in the home, and that builder is God. There is only one architect for the home. God, who had the idea of the home, is the one who wants to be at the head of the home. And men and women, until you put God at the center of your home, all of your attempts to try to make family life what you want it to be will be attempts in frustration. And that's what the psalm says. Unless you let him build the home, you're going to do it in vain, which means you're going to go through a lot of frustration and experience a lot of emptiness and get down the road and think, this is it. How many people do you know that thought that if they could just get all the things that their family wanted, that their family then would be a good, strong family and everything would be together? And how many kids do you know, maybe some of them hang out with you, some of them are at your place trying to get in on the family life you have because they've got so many things, but they've got no family. And there's no one there. And that's not God's plan, you see. If God's plan was that family life was how much stuff you had, then very few of us would even be candidates, would we? We would be stuck where we are. No, God has a better plan. God says that he wants to be the head of your home. Now, I want to take just a moment and debunk that, if I might. Because some of you are saying, you know, there's no way I'm going to install halos on my kids. They wouldn't look right. They wouldn't fit. It's not going to work. We're not going to say Bible verses like mantras around home. We don't have plaques up in every room that says God is the head of this house and little verses, and we don't have a promise box at the breakfast table. Is that what it means to put God at the head of your home? Isn't it interesting how we get stuck on all the externals? We focus on all the little trinkets of the family. I'd just like to give you a testimony of my family growing up days. I knew that God was central in the home I grew up in, but I got to tell you something. It wasn't because of a lot of the things that we might focus on. You know, when I think back on my growing up days, I didn't know God was at the head of my home because we read the Bible after dinner at night. In fact, I got to tell you, a lot of those times were very forgettable. Very forgettable. And that doesn't mean that it's not important to do that. It just means that that's not the issue. It wasn't even the fact that my parents were involved in institutional ministry. The thing, as I look back on it, that's very incredibly clear to me is this. It's a very simple thought. And that is that God was very important to my parents. That God was very important to them. That somehow in all the stuff we did and everything we're involved in, He always was there as a part of the picture. Most of the time He was the centerpiece. But wherever He was a part of our family. And as I grew up, I couldn't escape that. It wasn't that my mom and dad preached at me all the time, but it was the sense that I had that in our family life, God was important. Is God important in your home? Is He sort of a matter of convenience, maybe? You see, we communicate our values where they really are. You can't fake it with kids. Can I get a witness? You can't fake it with kids. They know. You can try to make them believe that God's important, but it's not going to get through unless He really is. So maybe the best thing we could do before we install God at the head of our home is install Him at the head of our life. And then ask Him to live that out little by little in our families. Enough said about that. I think we know that to be true. Family isn't going to work unless God is at the head of the home. But I want you to notice this next principle, which is pretty incredible in my way of thinking because it's so contemporary. Principle number two says that if you're going to have a home that really makes a difference, you have to put parenting at the top of your priority list. Now notice what the psalmist says. Unless the Lord builds the house, they labor in vain who build it. First thing I wrote down in my notes is that God agrees with what I've always suspected, and that is that being a parent is labor. Can I get a witness to that? Ladies, you thought it started at the beginning of labor pains and stopped when the child was born? No, it continues throughout all of life, and it isn't very nice of you to include us in it either. We thought we were free from all of this. Being a parent is labor. It's hard work. It's such an incredibly simple concept, but it is losing its value in our culture today. Because parenting is being pushed over on the edge while moms and dads pursue their professional goals and purposes in life. And parenting is getting a lick and a promise, and we can't figure out what's gone wrong in our families. I want to tell you something, that unless you are willing to work at being a parent, God's the architect, but He needs laborers. And there are two laborers in most homes. In some homes, there's just one laborer. There's a single parent listening to me right now who's thinking, boy, you think it's work trying to do it with two of you. You ought to try doing it with just one. But God is saying to us that while He's given us the plan, He's the architect, He's the builder, we're the laborers, and we've got to put in the time and make parenting important or it won't work. Wherever I go to speak, or especially if I'm with pastors, we have a question and answer time. One of the first questions they always ask, and I've just gotten prepared for it, so I thought I better get an answer, is can you tell us a little bit about your priorities? Well, you know, priorities are important because they govern your life. And it's one thing to talk about your priorities. It's another thing to put your priorities into perspective and put them into operation and then live by them. I remember going away and getting some time alone with the Lord and really sitting down and trying to crystallize some years back. Okay, Jeremiah, what are your priorities? And I'll tell you, it's one of the most important times I've ever spent in my life, because I believe that with what God has done here in this place, apart from a clear understanding in my mind, and yet I struggle with these all the time, but a clear understanding of what my priorities are, I would be making a lot of really bad decisions right now. So let me tell you what they are. They don't necessarily have to be yours, but most of us are going to fall into the pattern of these priorities. Number one, I'm a person. and I better take care of my personal relationship with God. God's number one. In fact, he says he must be number one. He's a jealous God. He doesn't want anybody in between me and him. He's number one in my life. And so I have to cultivate that relationship. I have to spend time with God. I have to make God number one. Secondly, I'm a partner, and I've got a wife, a wonderfully, wonderfully good wife. God is first, Donna second. Thirdly, I'm a parent, and I've got children, four of them. And they're the most important thing in my life outside of God and Donna. And every day of my life, I have to fight to preserve that priority. Because you see, when I'm at a football game, I'm not at three or four other places where people think I should be. Or if I'm at a dinner sometime, I've said no to other things. And you know, there's an awful lot of pressure and a lot of expectations about what you should be doing with your life. But I want to tell you, as best as I know how to tell you, that my children are third in my life. The only thing ahead of them is God and Donna. I had it tested when I was invited to speak at a convention up at Arrowhead Springs. I was asked to go and speak to a group of 450 women at a women's Bible study. We agreed that was an opportunity that I should take. They wanted me to teach the life of David, and I had just preached through the life of David, so we went. You know, we had this thing all scheduled out way out in the future. I knew the basketball season was over. I don't schedule anything during basketball season that conflicts with the ball games if I can help it. Not anything during football season. So I was so excited, you know, this thing is out here in March. Well, then our wonderful basketball team got good about halfway through the year. And they started getting better and better, and they started winning, and they won, and they won, and they won. They got in the playoffs, and they kept winning, and I kept looking at this date that was over here. And we kept getting closer and closer to the date, and would you believe, I was scheduled to be at Arrowhead Springs from Thursday through Saturday, and our guys won all their games and were supposed to play for the city championship on Saturday morning at 10 o'clock in the sports arena, and I'm supposed to be at Arrowhead Springs. You got to be kidding. Well, I'll tell you, I got up to Arrowhead Springs and told them that we'd speak any time they wanted us on Thursday and however many times they wanted us on Friday, but we were coming home on Saturday. I'll never forget this. We got to Arrowhead Springs and went into that beautiful hotel up there, which is the Campus Crusade headquarters, and there was a lady who came through the lobby, and she said, "Are you Dr. Jeremiah?" And I said, "Yes." "Oh," she said, "we're so glad you're here." And she said, "Let me just tell you right up front, we're so glad you're not staying for Saturday." I thought, this poor lady hadn't even heard me speak yet, and she's already made up her mind. And then she said something I will never forget. She said, "What you don't understand," and she smiled, "is that we are all wives of executive husbands. They fund this ministry so that we can do what we do with Bible study." And she said, "It's just so incredibly encouraging to see somebody in a position of leadership make a decision in favor of their family." During the afternoon, I'll never forget this, it was one of the last sessions, and a lady got up and she ran out of the building. She had tears coming down her face. And you know, let me just make this momentary announcement. That's really unnerving to a speaker. You know, if you feel the urge that you just have to get out of here and it's really life-threatening, you know, go for it. But when I see you leave, especially if you look like you're troubled, my mind cycles back over everything I've said for the last 5 minutes. Well, that happened, and I went to the director of the conference, and I mentioned this lady who had left, and I said, "Could you please see if I might have said something that offended her?" She came back to me later. She said, "Pastor, don't worry about it. She didn't offend her. She had heard about what you were doing because we had to announce that you were going to be here on Saturday, and you weren't even talking about it, but while she was seated in the meeting, it really became a matter of great concern to her. Her daughter was playing for the state championship in Denver, Colorado on Saturday, and she got under such conviction, she got up out of the meeting, went and packed all her duds, got on the next plane, and went home." What are we talking about? We're talking about putting our children in a place where once in a while they understand that they're important. Making parenting a priority. I want to tell you something. If we didn't do anything else with our life, Making parenting a priority is pretty much a full-time task. Amen? Amen. Number three. Keep reading in your Bibles. Principle number three is protect your family from destructive influences. Verse 2 changes the metaphor just a bit. It says, the watchman stays awake in vain. It is vain for you to rise up early, to sit up late. Unless the Lord guards the city, the watchman stays awake in vain. We've been in the family building business. We've seen the family get built like you build a house. Now we have a picture of a city that is a protection for its people. And the writer of the Psalms changes the picture and he says, unless the Lord keeps the city, the people who try to keep it are doing it in vain. And he's still talking about the family. That's evident. And what he's talking about is the fact that while it is important for us to come to God and let Him be the builder of our families, when our families are built, we have to come back to God and ask Him to help us be the watchman over our families. And it's a picture of a parent looking out over his family and protecting it and watching out for it. Boy, if there's ever been a day when we needed to do that, this is the day. Now, the interesting thing here is that the psalmist once again puts us in partnership with God. Just as there's one builder and two laborers, and we're working together on the same project, there's one who is the watchman, but we're to be watchmen with him. You see it? Unless the watchman who is the Lord is working, then we who are also watching aren't going to understand it. So what the psalmist is saying is we're in partnership with God in building our homes and we're in partnership with God in protecting our homes. Are you with me? There's a man who has written a great deal about the family and I come to love his writings. His name is Steve Farrar. Maybe you've seen some of his books. He said, rather indelicately, I don't let my children watch network TV for the same reason I don't let them drink out of the toilet. Now, I probably would have said that a little differently than he said it, but he got his point across, right? Now, I understand the necessity of work, and God knows if that's something you have to do to make ends meet, that's one thing, but if you're doing it to live at another standard of living, it's a foolish decision. Because you're giving up your children for more toys. What a trade. And what God is trying to help us understand is this, that we not only have to build our homes, once we build them, we have to stand over them and be protecting of them, care about them. I want to share this with you because I think it's a very practical, hands-on sort of thing. If you're in partnership with God in protecting your family, how do you do it? Well, how do you do anything in partnership with God? It ultimately involves prayer. Read an article written by Suzanne Fields in which she talked about this whole matter of praying, how important it is for couples to pray for their children. And right after that, I had been given a book by Patrick Morley. It's called Man in the Mirror. It's got articles about the kinds of things that we struggle with as men. Articles about children and about our relationship with our wife and how we deal with our jobs and how we deal with our money and all the temptations that come as a part of our maleness. Patrick Morley, in his book, talked about seven couples who were all new Christians who started to meet in a prayer group, and the result of their prayers are so dramatic that he said, I verified their story personally. These couples were naive new Christians, and they discovered when they met for the first time that they all had something in common. And that is that they all had children who were not saved. In fact, a total of 23 of them. Someone brought a verse to their first Bible study that said this, believe in the Lord Jesus Christ and you will be saved and your household. Acts 16:33. They took it as a promise from God that God was going to save all their kids. And they started to meet together, all of them. And they began to pray for the 23 children who God had given them who were outside of Christ. And each week as they faithfully prayed for these children, over the course of 2 years, all 23 kids committed their lives to Christ. In a Denver crusade, Dr. Billy Graham spoke about this verse of Scripture in Acts, and he said that they had learned through their own study that in homes where the father came to faith in Christ first, the entire family came to faith in 60% of the situations. Where the wife came first, it was 40 to 50. Where the children came first, 25% of them saw their entire family become Christians. Now, what does that say? That if you want the families of America to be changed, you've got to change the fathers, because they have the greatest influence in the home in bringing others to faith. The way that this is all going to change in our families, in our partnership with God, in the protection of our home, is through prayer.
10: You know, one of the big surprises most people have is when they examine the population of many churches, they find very few men, multitudes of women, but men are in the minority. I'm happy to tell you that in the church that I pastor, every Tuesday night we have a men's Bible study that has about 450 men in it. It is quite the thing to be a part of. Seated at tables around the Generations building, we have a speaker and we discuss the Word of God and pray for each other and encourage ourselves in the Lord, and we encourage one another in the family. Never has there been a need for that more than there is today, when the disintegration of families seems to be so rampant. Here in the Bible, we have some hope and some help for our families. And I'm glad you've been listening, because we've been sharing those things, and we'll continue tomorrow in the next edition of Turning Point to add to these wonderful truths about the family. I hope you'll join us then. I'm David Jeremiah. Thank you for listening.
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2: 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Boom! He's pre-recorded. Thank you, Dr. David Jeremiah. You are our family, friends, as our KKLA collective. Grateful for you. If no one said they're grateful for you today, let me be the first to say we have a heart of gratitude for you. And studying God's Word, and becoming better stewards of our life. And you have a story to tell. And I encourage you, maybe there's a snapshot of your story that you can share with someone in your sphere of influence that will have no idea. Go, what? You have that? And watch how God uses you. In fact, we're talking an incredible story next on Focus on the Family. Suffering is real, isn't it? Healing and wholeness are absolutely real and available in Jesus. Abortion survivor Sarah shares how she discovered Jesus through an adoptive family. God turned her suffering into victory. Wow. Powerful story, and how she helps other women choose life. Straight ahead.
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6: It was healing. It was powerful. It was Christ at work directly, intimately. Like they said from the beginning, regardless of how this turns out, we're going to love Sarah no matter what happens to her.
5: Last time on Focus on the Family with Jim Daly, Sarah Zagorski shared her deeply personal story of surviving an abortion and God's work in her life in her childhood. And we're so glad you've joined us. I'm John Fuller.
7: John, we did have a really good, heartfelt visit with Sarah last time, and we're going to continue today to talk about the things that she experienced as a baby, as a preborn, and then in both a real turbulent and unhealthy environment with her birth mom, and then eventually into foster care and what that did for her spiritually. And we said last time, her mom eventually came to the Lord, and that's a very good place to start the discussion, that there is always hope in Christ. And I'm sure there's women listening that are feeling guilty, feeling shame. And I'm telling you, you can put that at the foot of the cross. Call us. We have caring Christian counselors. 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And even like Sarah's mom, who had a very difficult life, found eternal life at the end of this life.
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7: Sarah, welcome back for day two.
6: Ah, yes.
7: Appreciate that effort to hang in and go. You know, it's hard to talk about your life. I mean, you're exposing all these pains. And so I really want to say thank you, because that's not easy.
6: Yeah.
7: And I know you do it a lot because you're in that mission field to talk about the importance of a child and a mother and what they're going through. So thank you for doing it, for laying it out there every day to say, I'm for life. Mm-hmm. You know, I'm thinking, I've seen those opportunities where we've had good friends like Melissa Oden and others, yourself, testifying in front of Congress. And, you know, those that support abortion are so mean toward you. Melissa once told me when she was there, and again, like you, she was a little different in that she was the one who was rejected, was aborted, but survived.
6: Right.
7: And she just looked at those who opposed her and said, what do you see in me? Am I human or not?
6: Right.
7: And like one female pro-abortion congressperson walked by her and said, yeah, I don't think you should exist, and walked away. Think of just being told that you as a human being shouldn't be here.
6: The
7: who has the right to say that?
6: Right.
7: I mean, seriously. Let me kick it in here. We're going to cover some different territory today. Your foster experience, your relationship with your foster family, the good they did in your life, which is awesome. But let's go there. How old were you when you first stepped into the foster program, and when did you begin to realize

0: what was happening?
1: Sure. So the first entrance into foster care was at 16 months. And it was, at that time, I was, of course, too young to remember many things then. But I went through the process of what is common in foster care as reunification attempts with my birth
0: family.
1: That
0: was the number one goal.
1: That's the number one goal of foster care all the time, every time.
0: Try to get you back with your biological parent or parents.
1: Correct. Yeah. And I went through those reunification attempts multiple times, as the state is often leaning toward trying to give that birth family every opportunity to improve their life and become the parents that where a child can be protected and safe. So during those reunification attempts, of course, it was very heartbreaking for my foster family, even though they had really released me to the Lord. But they did get calls, you know, middle of the night, Sarah has to go home. And that is what happened. Sarah had to go home. And I definitely had such a great love for my mother and for my siblings. I wanted it to be a perfect haven, and I even made this huge castle at my foster parents' house of our family living all together in love and in harmony, you know, but that was a fantasy. That wasn't reality, right?
0: But it's what your heart wished for.
1: It's what my heart wished for,
0: yeah.
1: And especially with my mother and my sisters, I really wanted to be back with them. Like I said, my mother had three more children after me, a set of twins, who I often, during that reunification period, would protect, would bring into bathrooms and get food with, and those sort of things. So I had deep bonds with these individuals.
0: How did the Christian family that was your initial foster family, how did they care for you that made that impact on you spiritually particularly? And again, I just would encourage more Christian families to consider, if you want to go to the chaos of the world, there's no greater chaos than foster care. And of course, the scripture talks about bringing God's shalom, his peace, into this world of chaos, which is a sinful world.
1: Right.
0: So you look at it, you want to jump into the deep end of the pool and do a lot of good work. Jump into foster care. But speak to that dynamic of your Christian foster parents.
1: Sure.
0: And how did that unfold?
1: Yeah, I'll give you a couple examples. So one of the ways in which they were involved when I was even reunited with my family is they were still in my mother's life, because my mother still allowed that because she was overwhelmed with the many children she had. And they would bring food and clothes to my family. They'd make hygiene boxes and bring to my mother to try to help them during those times. And also, there was a time where my mother allowed for, again, this was during a time where I was still with the family, where they allowed for my previous foster family, you could classify as at this point, to take me to school. And my adopted mom was an elementary teacher. So she enrolled me in the school she went to, and she would pick me up from my house, my birth parents' house, and she would bring a change of clothes because my clothes were not suitable for wearing. And she would bring baby wipes and those kind of materials to clean me up before school and then bring me back. And that was so powerful because it showed her love for me, regardless of how foster care panned out for them.
0: Yeah.
1: You know, how it really panned out for them.
0: Well, and the dignity. When you look at that and felt that at the time, you got me crying now, but that being aware of that. In itself is really amazing.
1: Yeah.
0: You know, what's happening to me right now?
1: Yeah, it was healing. It was powerful. It was Christ at work directly, intimately. And, you know, they would throw birthday parties for my other siblings. They did everything within their means to support my mother and her children. And of course, they said from the beginning, regardless of how this turns out, we're going to love Sarah no matter what happens to her, you know. And that was powerful. They were committed to the end, a long-term situation.
0: You know, this is maybe an unanswerable question, but we share some similarities. Mine was not as tragic as yours. But was it enough to offset the lack of what you may have perceived as normal or love from mom and dad that you didn't really have?
1: It did not replace that. It was something that provided hope throughout the process, which was life-saving for me to have hope at all.
0: And I think one of the difficulties for us that have done foster care, all you can do is show up. You can't make that happen in a child's heart.
1: Mm-hmm.
0: You know, and the best way to get there is by loving them, by helping them. I mean, what she did for you with clothing and wipes, and that is love. You interpreted it correctly.
1: Yes.
0: That's the big difference.
1: Yes. And then after a reunification attempt, when I was placed back in their care, I was riding with her and I asked her, and I know this hurt her deeply. I said to her, "Why didn't you come get me? Why didn't you come help me?" But she couldn't at that time because the state had required that I go back. And so she bore those wounds too. She was a part of this. Yeah. You know, she suffered too in that. And now I completely understand as an adult why she couldn't just come get me.
0: Yeah.
1: You know?
0: All right, to give us a little oxygen and get the wetness out of our eyes, I want to make a statement here that I think is really cool. And that's the role Adventures in Odyssey, the radio drama, played in your life at this time. And, you know, for all the donors that support Focus that helped do that, I mean, it, you know, we're committed to Odyssey. We have a movie coming out, I think September or October, at your theaters. Mm-hmm. You're going to want to go support the ministry by going. But how did Odyssey help you?
1: Odyssey was amazing. So I was first introduced to Odyssey in my foster care family. At that time, I believe Chick-fil-A would give a tape. Yes. Mm-hmm. And I listened to one tape and I suddenly wanted every album that ever existed. But the beautiful thing about Odyssey is it brings the gospel into the child's life, right? So you have the mentorship of Wit. You have Connie, who comes to maturity of faith. You have Eugene, who during the 90s, you know, who comes to saving faith. But it's always introduced in a way that a child can understand. And of course, it has many Bible stories. So I was really fed and nurtured and discipled through that. I know that sounds unbelievable, but it is true.
0: And you're not the only one. I mean, thousands of now adults said that when they were children, Odyssey was what gave them the foundation.
1: Yeah.
0: So, you know, you go to Sunday school and that's really good and helpful. But when you could do that radio drama.
1: Yes.
0: And, you know, envision these stories unfolding in what you perceive as a child to be a real life place and Wit a real character.
1: Right.
0: And, you know, the grandpa you never had. And, you know, just all those great lessons.
1: Mm-hmm.
0: And the writers are spectacular. Paul and so many others, Dave Arnold. And we're so grateful for the talent of being able to do that. And we're looking forward to that movie and the 13 episodes that are going to stream after that.
2: Yeah, you can find out all about this new animated Adventures in Odyssey film. We're so excited about it. Learn more about it and support the work. It's going to take a lot of financial resources to get this project off the ground, and you can start by going to focusonthefamily.com/broadcast.
0: Speak to the adoption now, the Christian family that said yes will adopt Sarah. Wow.
1: Sure.
0: Tell me about that emotion.
1: Yeah. So at nine, so 1999, the state had terminated my mother's parental rights, which of course is a tragedy on its own, and terminated her rights for myself and for my three younger siblings. My older siblings, unfortunately, were in group homes or they aged out of foster care. It was very tragic to witness and see. But I remember my adoption day very specifically because I had to go before a judge and I actually threw up before the whole event.
0: Just being so nervous?
1: So nervous. And the judge asked me, it was like a moment of decision moment, which I think is very unusual, but the judge asked me in front of my foster family, you know, petitioning to adopt me, where I wanted to live.
0: Hmm. You're nine.
1: I'm nine.
0: Yeah.
1: I'm nine. And I knew enough, again, that I would not survive in that environment anymore, but it was devastating and heartbreaking all at the same time and also relieving at the same time, right? So at that point, I was given a huge gift, though, which was permanence, which every child needs is permanence. And that was the gift that began to mature me and help me grow my relationship with Christ and really shifted the direction of my entire life after that moment.
0: I so feel what you're talking about.
1: Mm-hmm.
0: I really do. I had to tell my dad I didn't want to live with him when I was 10 because that's what my siblings thought needed to happen. Mm-hmm. And it's true. He was an alcoholic. It wasn't healthy.
1: Mm-hmm.
0: And I moved in with my brother. But to say that to him,
1: mm-hmm.
0: and
1: mm-hmm.
0: he just got up, came over, hugged me, and said, "I love you."
1: Yeah, and the pain for, you know, that I went through later on as a teenager and things like that, of this belief that was circulated that I somehow chose this at nine, right? I had nothing to do with it. You know, I answered the question, but it was already decided that my mother's rights were terminated. So it's very painful. It's very difficult.
0: Well, in the beautiful way that you describe that, in your heart, you know, this is safety.
1: Right.
0: Making this decision puts me in a place where there's food and love and comfort, and over here it's chaos and danger, and I don't know if I'll be able to eat. Those aren't very good choices.
1: Right.
0: I mean, really, the other one is without your mom, whom you love.
1: Right.
0: And speak to that, you know, that other thing that some people that haven't been in the situation, the unbelievable love a child can have for their parent, as imperfect as they are. It is amazing how we can love as a child through all the bad stuff.
1: Oh, I adored my mother.
0: Yeah.
1: I loved her with all my heart. I never wanted that to happen. I never wanted that to be my life story, to leave her. And I always wanted her to improve. I wanted it. I believed I had this childlike, you can call it being naive, but I believed she would pull through and things would improve. But time and time again, I learned it didn't improve, you know. But the love never changed. The love never changed.
2: Sarah, if I have it right, your adoptive mom had an abortion element to her story. And and her story has led you to this point of speaking so boldly for life. Is that right?
1: That's correct. Yes. My adopted mother is another heroine in my life. She had an abortion in Milwaukee, Wisconsin, when she was in her 20s. And that was the only pregnancy she ever had. And she came to her moment of decision at the age of 40 and cried out to God because she was suicidal over that abortion and was convicted that that was ending his child's life, the Lord's child's life, and then started her own healing journey. And after her healing journey, she began counseling other women on the and post-abortion recovery. And seeing her witness really inspired me. She would hold a sign outside facilities that said, "I had an abortion. Please come talk to me."
0: Wow.
1: And I got to witness that devotion. And I also got to witness her ministry, or I would say her attempt at ministry to my mother of healing, of what it looks like to heal from this. God can forgive you. God will forgive you, you know, and you can be set free.
0: You know, I want to ask this tenderly, because so often in doing foster care, you're given a sheet. Are you able to accept? And then there's a whole list of things. Food hoarding, head knocking. It can be lighting fires. I mean, there's no normal box.
1: Right.
0: I remember filling that sheet out, and I looked at Jean, sexual orientation issues, all kinds of things. And you look at that list and you go, wow, okay, what are you willing to check that you're willing to bring into your home? Peaceful Christian home. And again, in our experience, we had one child who was a food hoarder because they probably had the same circumstance you had. And every morning we started with him, and he would say, "Can I have a bowl of cereal? Can I have pancakes? Can I have toast? Can I have bacon? Can I any this mound of food I would make for him?" I mean, this went on for like 3 months. And then one day, it's like he figured it out that if he asked for it, it would be there. And that was the last time he did it. It was just the weirdest thing. It's just like that he just needed to know, which we would call food security, that if he asked for it, it would be there. And then he just went back to a bowl of cereal. And I was just really attentive to that in that moment. All he needed. And, you know, yeah, we threw a bunch of pancakes away. What's the big deal? But it changed him and his ability to be secure that he had a place to eat. I mean, that's what we're talking about in that context. Do you feel like when you look back on your life, did you come into that foster and adoptive situation with baggage? What were the boxes for you?
1: Oh, 100%. Absolutely. No doubt. I saw many Christian counselors. I saw psychiatrists. I saw many different specialists in mental health things. I had food. I had issues with food disorders.
0: Wait, come on. That's
1: completely
0: reasonable.
1: I mean, it's just the truth. Your body remembers the trauma you've experienced.
0: Yeah.
1: That was true for me. So I had to go through a lot of healing and recovery from that time in my life.
0: Yeah.
1: But my Christian foster care parents, later adopted parents, provided that support. They provided, there were times as a teenager I was suicidal. I mean, it wasn't pretty, you know, but it was Christ throughout it and them alongside me.
0: Wow.
1: Yeah.
0: I mean, just steady.
1: Steady, consistent.
0: And consistent.
1: Absolutely.
0: I mean, that's so good. I mean, we would look at you today and how you're expressing yourself. We're going, wow, she's an amazing woman. But you had difficulty.
1: Yes,
0: I just want to make sure that is there and people know that. You have to work out those things.
1: Yeah, and then too, the tragedy in my family, not to be so sober with you today, but the tragedy with my family is I've had 3 siblings pass away. Both, and then my mother passed away and my stepfather passed away. So a lot of tragedy, and a lot of that comes from the ramifications of the abuse and the pain they experienced in their life.
0: You know, Sarah, this is an extreme situation, obviously, and you know all the degradation that you were facing. And again, I'm so proud of you. I wish I could have been there to be that foster dad for you. Gene would have been right there with you. But I'm thinking of even intact biological homes where things go wrong. You know, this is far more desperate, but it's like every marriage and every family is a stench to Satan, and he's going to try to crush us at every turn. Look at the unfortunate impact he's had on marriage in this country.
1: Oh, absolutely.
0: But in that context, that woman that had that abortion, who, you know, many in the church, and that's just a real statistic, like 1 in 4 women have had an abortion. And that data set, from what I understand, is very similar to the women attending church. So there's this guilt. There's this, and you know, women are so good at bearing guilt. You really do look at yourselves first and say, what did I do?
1: Right.
0: How does a woman really feel like God could take that from her, take that sin and set her free? Is it possible, really?
1: Absolutely. It's just the simple fact of the cross that Jesus died on. He died for the sins of humanity, whatever that sin may be. It covers it. It erased his white as snow. And I believe that with all my heart, because I've seen it with my adopted mother, and I saw the suffering and the guilt from my birth mother, right? But the cross levels us all out. We're all sinful. We all are prone. The scripture says our hearts are desperately wicked without the Lord. But the Lord wants us to be free. And that's what he wants for that post-abortive woman, to be free of that guilt, free of that shame, acknowledging it for what it is first, right? Having moral responsibility, understanding I ended the life of your child, Lord. But then to experience the freedom afterward of, I don't have to carry this anymore. Jesus bore it for me on the cross.
0: Yeah, that is so good. And I think that's the main thing that I wanted to get across. If you're in that spot, you just can't feel it. Maybe you've tried. You've gone down at your church several times. It just hasn't felt like it's gotten to that point where you feel free of that sin. Give us a call. We have caring Christian counselors that can help. What in that ingredient, if I could call it that, talking to women, counseling women, working in the pro-life movement, what tends to be the most positive way that a woman can get there? What are those things that pour into her life?
1: So a couple of things I think are important to remember is that a woman that's making the abortion decision is often a woman in what would be described as a crisis situation, not thinking through the future, only thinking about the here and now, right? But what they really need from the Christian community is this understanding of, we are going to show you compassion, we're going to show you understanding about what is going on in your life, and we're going to help you and unravel how you can raise your child with support. And that's really important, because women in these situations, they don't have the luxury of judgment. And I don't say judgment as if we are somehow condoning abortion. We're never condoning abortion. We're always telling the truth about what abortion does. But we're reaching in, we are trying to get in her shoes and say, let's go through it together. Let's walk through this together. How can I help you before you make this decision? Let's look at every other way that your life could be. And let's also look at the future of what your life could be. It's walking her through that. And if she's a Christian, reaching out to her with the message of the gospel and the message of hope, and that that she will not be in this moment forever.
0: I just hope people, women particularly in this situation, will grab a hold of that. Don't live in that despair, that guilt, that shame. Let's work together to get you to a healthier place. And you're doing so much to do that. Thank you for what you've done. You know, let me end here because we've had this experience. You said you showed up in a stained nightgown and a half a bottle of Coke or something, right?
1: Yes, that's right.
0: That's so typical. What's really typical for foster care, which it was true of me. I had a hefty bag, you know, a garbage bag of clothes that I, and when we probably had 15 kids come through our home over 8 years or so with foster, always the same story. It was a trash bag of clothes. So one thing that we've done here with the team, Dr. Sharon Ford and the team that work every day to help kids get connected into foster care and foster families, Christians to step up, and I so appreciate what they do each and every day, but they created a suitcase bundle. And so that dignity issue, you know, like what you
1: felt.
0: So we're able to supply, you're able to supply a duffel bag with a children's Bible, with a little teddy bear or stuffed animal, with a handwritten note that the team or the church that we work with to put these kits together, they'll sign those cards to that child. Out saying, you're worthy, we see you, you're made in the image of God, we love you, and join that. I mean, that is like the easiest thing you can do. We're not asking you directly to be in foster care, but can you do that? Can we? We've given, I think, over 50,000 of these away to local foster agencies to work with, and they love it. So let's be the light of Christ as Christians. Let's supply that to show dignity. In addition, we want to expose you to the great work of Wait No More, our foster adoption efforts here at Focus. Go to the website, call us, whatever the Lord's laying on your heart. If he's saying you can come around and provide help to a foster family, it's called respite care, and it's a word that simply means get around them, maybe go shopping for them, do their laundry, whatever might be helpful to them. And then it just keeps going from there. I love my wife, Jean. When we were talking about this program at Focus and I got home and she said, if you're going to ask other people to do it, then we need to do it. And I said, no, I was the foster kid. I paid my dues. Isn't that terrible? No, I think about it. She just gave me that great wife eye. Like, that sounds dumb.
1: A lot of Christians think the only way to support foster care efforts is to foster themselves, but the foster care community needs support in a lot of other ways.
0: Yeah, they have found, we have found it, like a 5-to-1 ratio for every, if in your church a family does foster care, if 5 families will just gather around them and help them with the things that I'm talking about, shopping and other things, they'll be very successful in that. They just need help. They need a weekend break, all those kinds of things.
1: Right.
0: So, Sarah, with all of that, just thank you so much for being with us. I am already, I just want to be your dad. I just so appreciate I'm so proud of you and what you've done. I'm grateful you were here for the internship all those years ago. You're like my star person. And listen to Odyssey and just God bless you as he obviously has been doing since you were born, and even before you were born, he was in your corner.
1: Yes.
0: Nothing better.
1: Covenant of love.
0: Covenant of love.
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3: 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Guys, you have your own story to share. 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And how God continues to save you. 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Focus on the Family and Jim Daly. It's David James. Love you, KKLA family. 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
9: There's a guy in the Bible named Samuel, and I thought about calling him Sam I Am because Sam I Am in the Bible was the chief protagonist during a very difficult time. And I thought, you know what? I'd like to do a series on Samuel because he was one of the most influential characters in all of Scripture. This guy was a change agent. The land during the day, the whole culture was anarchy. It was just off the reservation. Sort of like our culture today with mass shootings and mayhem and malcontent and what's right is wrong and what's wrong is right. People ask me all the time, Ed, is our world going crazy or what? Ed, what's happened to us? Ed, I've never seen anything like this. Well, read the Bible. Back in the time of Sam I Am, they were dealing with craziness like we are. Here's the good news. We can become influencers. We can become difference makers if we take some cues from Sam I Am. What do you think? Someone like you, someone like me, can change the course of what's going on. In this study, Sam I Am, I'm going to talk about a number of names. And today's breakdown reads like a reality show on steroids. I'm just going to warn you. You've got a bunch of chicanery and comedy and also some tragedy. And let's look at this verse together. 1 Samuel chapter 1, verses 3 through 6. And the title of this talk could be How to Be a Influencer in Today's Insane Culture. How about that? How to be an influencer in today's insane culture. And I'm going to talk about the family. I'm going to talk about parenting. Here's something I've discovered about parenting. You're always a parent. I thought when EJ moved out at 27, our parenting days were over. It's okay to laugh. No, you're always a parent. Now, the seasons change, I know that, but you're always a parent. So we're going to talk about a lot of these issues, the judgment of God and the blessings of God. So year after year, this man, who is this man? Well, I'm going to answer that question, went up from his town to worship and sacrifice to the Lord Almighty at a place called Shiloh. Shiloh was the religious city established in the Promised Land when God's people almost took over the whole thing. Because they didn't take over the whole thing, because they didn't drive everyone out, they began to adopt some of the behavior of the neighboring nations and peoples, thus we have what is right is wrong and what is wrong is right in today's culture and also in this culture. Year after year, this man, who's this man? Elkanah. Don't you love that name? Elkanah. I just call him the elk. And this is how I study, you know, my Bible, so hopefully it'll help you. The elk. So the elk had two wives. Whoa. That always causes problems. Sounds good, doesn't it? For some guys, like, oh, yeah, two what? Oh, are you kidding me? Are you kidding me? God's ideal is one man, one woman in marriage. Yet, in the Old Testament, you have polygamy. Why polygamy? Very quickly, because, let's say, the first wife couldn't have kids, like in this situation, you would find a baby mama who could just crank out kids. You had a ranch. You needed workers on the ranch. The more kids, the more workers. Just that's how, you know, people roll back then. So the elk had two wives. Hannah and Peninnah. You can't make these names up. So elk had some issues right there. Peninnah, I mean, all elk had to do was wink at her and she'd get pregnant. Hannah was barren. She was going through infertility. Infertility is something that a lot of couples deal with today. It's important to be very sensitive to people who are married. You never say, hey, when are you going to make me a grandfather? Hey, when are you guys going to have kids? Oh, you're having a tough time getting pregnant? Just take a cruise, whatever. Those things are insensitive and they hurt and they shouldn't be said. Well, Peninnah was jealous of Hannah because Hannah was Elkanah's favorite. I told you this is a reality show. So they're going up as one big happy family to Shiloh. They're going to church to worship. Okay, let's see what happens there. Hophni and Phinehas at Shiloh, some more names. Wait a minute, you're confusing me. Just stay with me. Hophni and Phinehas, two sons of Eli, were priests there. Hophni and Phinehas were the worst preacher's kids in the history of the world. Eli, poor thing, he was just asleep at the wheel. He didn't realize he was asleep. He was asleep. Asleep as a spiritual leader, asleep to the things of God. His two sons, oh my goodness gracious. Number one, they were abusing God's sacrificial system. And number two, they were having sexual relations with the women who volunteered at the tabernacle. That's not good. So that's the spiritual leadership during this day. I told you it was crazy. I want you to notice something, though. Hannah, remember the H girl? Hannah was a powerful parent. Powerful. Because the Lord had closed Hannah's womb, her rival, yeah, there's bullying in the Bible, kept provoking her in order to irritate her. So they're at church, and Peninnah is like bullying Hannah because Hannah can't have kids. How do you handle haters in your life? How do you handle when someone is fertile and you're not? Maybe they're fertile in the business world. How does this guy do it? Everything he touches turns to gold. And then he kind of puts it in your face. Or maybe it's someone else. Maybe it's a lady or someone at school. And they seem to get all of the accolades and all of the honors. And they're fertile in so many areas. And they like jam you. They bully you. Maybe they go on social media and say negative things about you. How do you handle people like that? You know what Hannah did? The Bible says, yes, she wept. The Bible says, yes, she was crushed. But it says she gave it to God. She let God take care of her haters. How we handle haters determines our destiny. How we handle the critics in our life really reveals to us what God will do and what God wants to do in our existence. Her rival kept provoking her. Okay, but God's going to answer Hannah's prayer. God is going to give her a bouncing baby boy named Sam. I am. The name Samuel means heard of God or heard from the Lord. So I prayed for this child, and you can read her prayer when you have time. It was a prayer of submission. She said, God, it's your will. Also a prayer of sacrifice. She said, God, if you give me a baby, check this out, I'll give him back to you. Now she meant she would take the baby after the baby had been weaned, 3, 4, 5 years of age, give him to Eli. Man, that's going to take a lot of faith, to allow him to mentor Samuel. So she made this kind of vow before God. God, you give me a baby, I'll give him to you. A powerful parent. And then she prayed a powerful prayer. I pray for this child, and the Lord has granted me what I ask of him. So now I give him to the Lord.
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9: Two things you need to understand when you read 1 and 2 Samuel. Two basic premises. Number one, when you're faithful, what happens? God blesses. When I'm obedient to God, God blesses. What does it mean to be blessed? To be on the receiving end of the tangible and intangible favor of God. Do you know how God blessed Hannah? She was barren, couldn't have a baby. And we're going to find out she gave Samuel, after he'd been weaned, to Eli. She had 5 more kids. God will bless your life. And I want to live in the blessed place. Now, I don't play games with God. I don't say, okay, God, I'm going to follow you just because of blessings. No. I follow God because he's God. But a result of that will be the blessings of God. And the blessings are not always what necessarily I want or what I would say or have for my life, but they're even on another level because it's what God has for me. So I love Hannah. She's on a whole mother level, isn't she? Because she's a powerful parent. She's praying a powerful prayer. So if I'm faithful, 1 and 2 Samuel tell me I'm going to be blessed. If I am disobedient, I will be judged. I'm faithful, I'm going to be blessed. Disobedient, I'm going to be judged. 1 and 2 Samuel. Are we tracking? Okay, the plot clots, as I like to say. A powerful parent praying a powerful prayer. I give him to the Lord. And basically, this is how to become a great parent. For his whole life, who'll be given over to the Lord. And he worshiped the Lord there. We have children right now who are worshiping, who are leading in worship. Kids! Hannah knew what scientists are just telling us. When kids from birth to, when a kid is from, let's say, birth to 6 years old, that's when they gain their vocabulary, their personality, most of it, like 90% of it. Samuel, after he was weaned, he's probably, you know, 5 years old, 3 to 5, that's when she gave him to Eli. So those things already, those patterns had already been developed in his life. So notice, powerful parent praying a powerful prayer, and she set forth powerful patterns early on. God's a God of the pattern. He's not chaotic. He's the God of the pattern, the God of an order. That's why kids need order. Kids need discipline. Kids need a pattern. So his whole life, he's going to be given over to the Lord. And he worshiped the Lord there. I mean, he's a worshiper already. So look at the contrast. You've got purity, Samuel, versus impurity, Hophni and Phinehas. So the sin of the young men, that's Hophni and Phinehas, was very great in the Lord's sight. For they were treating the Lord's offering, with contempt. This literally means to kick. So here people are bringing this offering, and Hophni and Phinehas are treating it with contempt. And the Bible says they were actually eating the offering. So on one hand, we've got Hannah. What did Hannah do? She gave her firstborn, Samuel, to the Lord. What did God do? He blessed the rest, blessed her with 5 kids. A powerful parent, Hannah, in the midst of craziness, praying a powerful prayer and establishing a powerful pattern, because obviously Samuel picked up what she was throwing down. Samuel was ministering before the Lord. A boy, I love this, wearing a linen ephod. Sounds like something Kanye would wear. An ephod was made of 100% linen. And it was representative of the righteousness and the holiness of God. Purity. So if you were a priest, man, you are the linen ephod. Yeah. Purity. Samuel lived a pure life. You know he was tempted. Rooming next to Hophni and Phinehas. All of their immorality, all of their impurity. Purity. The more pure you are and I am, the more God's going to use us. It's as simple as that. In your language. In my language. In your thought process. In my thought process. The way we handle sex. The way you handle it, the way I handle it. Purity. As a believer, even on another plane, I should desire purity because of that relationship. I don't want to do anything to hurt the heart of God or to damage the commitment and the covenant before him. Purity. We don't talk about that very much these days. Are you pure before God? It's not legalistic. It's just a relationship situation. Yet Samuel was pure in the midst of a lot of impurity. Now Eli, he was very old. This is just really funny. It's so funny. You know, I want to laugh. If I didn't laugh, I'd cry. But heard. Let me draw a big old ear. Heard. Ears are hard to draw. Heard about everything his sons were doing to all of Israel. And that's something about sin. You know, when your kids sin, if you know they're sinning and you don't call them out, it's like you're participating in that sin. That's heavy, parents. And why do we have kids anyway? Oh, well, they're a result of making love. I know that. Why do we have kids? Well, I want to chip off the old block. Why do we have kids? I want a mini-me. Why do we have kids? I don't know, someone to carry on my legacy. We have kids so we can reproduce the character of Christ, so they can glorify God, and they in turn can have kids, and they can glorify God. Eli wasn't an example. He wasn't an example. A bad one, but he was an example. So you're either a building block, mom, dad, or a stumbling block. And this dude, Eli, was a stumbling block, a blockhead. This sin had the ripple effect. It wasn't just between Hophni and Phinehas and Eli and God. It was between, what does it say? All Israel. God doesn't play around with it. He said to them, why do you do such things? I hear from all the people about these wicked deeds of yours. Maybe I did paint your nursery the wrong color. Maybe I didn't take you to Chuck E. Cheese enough. I don't know. I mean, Eli, come on, my man. So here's what happens. Because Eli didn't discipline them, God did the discipline for him. And you know what God did? He took them out. He wiped them out. You might be going, well, wow, God wiped people out because of their rebellion? Because they abused the sacrificial system and were having sexual relations with the people that worked at the temple? Yeah. Well, that's the Old Testament. I mean, you know, the New Testament, that new covenant is about grace. And well, you remember when Jesus told the story of the vine and the branches? He said, if a vine doesn't produce fruit, sometimes the branch is cut and thrown into the fire. I'm just telling you what the Bible says. So I hear from all these people about these wicked deeds of yours. His sons, however, did not listen, for it was the Lord's will to put them to death. And the boy Samuel, again, look at the contrast, continued to grow in stature and in favor with the Lord and with the people. And I want you to notice, too, you got a powerful prayer. You've got a parent who's also powerful. You've got this pattern, and also you've got this amazing purpose that Samuel discovered. And next time, I know you can't wait for this with bated breath. We're going to find out how to listen to God. But before we do that, we've got to set up this whole situation. A powerful parent. I'll say it again, praying a powerful prayer, setting up a powerful pattern, and giving us a powerful purpose. Yet, sadly, many of us are permissive parents. Permissive parents praying permissive prayers, setting up permissive patterns, and giving our kids permissive purposes. God's word is truth. God's word is light. God's word is leaven. And God wants you and me to discover it, to stand, and to live it out. God has a great purpose for your life. Mom, dad, student, child, family, single adult, God has a difference-making, influential plan for your life. You can be Sam I Am. Well, why was he able to do this? I mean, let's just go back. Why was Samuel able to do all this stuff? He wasn't perfect. We're going to find that out. But why was he able to be such an influencer? Well, the title of the series tells us. Sam, I am. Because Samuel knew the great I am, that's why he made such a difference.
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7: 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So good. Thank you, Ed Young, for being part of our KKLA lineup. 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So this lunchtime, don't know what you have. 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Food That Built America on Discovery Channel had a piece on In-N-Out Burger the other day, and it was very fascinating, Snyder family. And again, all that the patriarch of the Snyder family had to go through in Baldwin Park to get In-N-Out started. 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

0: 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And Kim voted to censure President Trump, but voted against censoring Adam Schiff. 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
3: Some people comment about the challenges of living the Christian life. It's so hard, they say. Pastor Greg Laurie responds,
4: it's impossible to be a Christian. It is impossible for me to love my enemies. It is impossible for me to forgive someone who has hurt me. It is impossible for me to go the extra mile. I can't do it on my own, but through Christ, I can live this Christian life, and so can you.

yourself between a rock and a hard place with a home repair project? If you do this, the house catches fire. If you do that, the house falls down. And so you call the guy who knows stuff. He comes in and turns the whatchamacallit right side up and job done. Where can we find that kind of help to turn the rest of our lives right side up? Pastor Greg Laurie answers that today on A New Beginning. Good encouragement coming our way.

our Jesus and You Old Testament series. In this series, we've looked at Jesus and His appearances in the Old Testament. Jesus said, your father Abraham rejoiced to see My day, and he saw it, and he was glad. So Jesus was effectively saying, look, people, I knew Abraham. I talked with Abraham. So we know that Jesus made an appearance in the Old Testament to Abraham. We assume it was when Abraham was preparing to sacrifice his son in obedience to God, and the angel of the Lord appeared and stopped him. And we believe that was not an angel at all, but it was what we call a Christophany, an appearance of Christ. Then we know that Jacob wrestled with an angel who he later said he believed was God, and he called the place the face of God, where he wrestled with his angel. We believe that too was another Christophany. Jesus appeared to Joshua before he conquered Jericho. He also appeared to Gideon when he faced the Midianites. So he made all these Old Testament appearances because Jesus is in the Old Testament concealed and he's in the New Testament revealed. But now we come to this beautiful passage that tells us what his mission is. And it tells us more about his character. It's sort of like a diamond with many facets. You hold it up to the light and you turn it around and you see something different from every angle. And Isaiah 9:6 just shows us all of these facets of the diamond as we talk about Jesus. So let's start with the first part. And his name will be called Wonderful. That takes care of the dullness of life. I want to mention also that I want to thank Warren Wiersbe for his great outline on this particular verse in his book, His Name is Wonderful. So His name is wonderful. That takes care of the dullness of life. When Jesus came, the angels came to the shepherds and announced His birth. And we read, when the shepherds shared what had happened, all that heard it wondered at these things told them by the shepherds. Everything Jesus did was wonderful. His birth was wonderful. His life was wonderful. His death and resurrection were wonderful. Everywhere He went, He created wonder. Walking on the water, healing the sick, even raising the dead. The more you know of Jesus, the more you will say He is wonderful. And all of that wonder will lead to worship and a desire to know Him better. Ordinary people experience extraordinary things because of the wonder of Jesus. His name shall be called Wonder.

0: wonderful. Again, that takes care of the dullness of life. His name is Counselor. God wants to counsel you. And when we read that, it just reminds us that God has a plan for our life. Did you know that? God has a specific plan for your life that is actually unfolding right now. And he's going to reveal that plan as you study the Word of God. So his name shall be called Wonderful. That takes care of the dullness of life. His name shall be called Counselor. That takes care of the decisions of life. His name is Mighty God. That takes care of the demands of life. When Jesus walked this earth, it's important for us to realize that he was the God-man. Not man becoming a God, that's impossible. But God becoming a man and walking among us. Here's a perfect illustration of it. One day the disciples and Jesus climbed into a boat and went out to the Sea of Galilee, and a huge storm came. And he was asleep in the lower part of the boat. What could be more human than being asleep from an exhausting day of hard work in ministry? So they woke him up and said, Jesus, we're going to die. Do something. So he came up on the deck and he said, peace be still. And the storm stopped. What could be more divine than stopping a storm? So there was Jesus walking among us, the man who wanted to tell us how to know God, and the man who was God. And it's an amazing thing. And he's the mighty God, and he has this power for you. All power is given to me. And he said, now go therefore into all the world and make disciples. He said, you shall receive power after the Holy Spirit has come upon you. Now, power's a very appealing thing, especially to men. Men like power, all kinds of power, horsepower. Get some guys together with some cars. How much horsepower you have under that hood? I think the new Corvette ZR1 has 1,000 horsepower. Where are you going to use 1,000 horsepower? There's a Bugatti that has come out that supposedly has 1,500 horsepower and can go 350 miles per hour. Where are you going to drive? Hope you don't get a speeding ticket. I think it's just bragging rights. Or if you go to a gym with a bunch of guys, how much can you bench? How much power do you have? We talk a lot about power, but God wants to give us power to live this life. Because sometimes it seems difficult. Some will say, it's really hard to be a Christian. And I would have to agree, it's hard, but I would take it a step further. It's impossible to be a Christian. It is impossible for me to love my enemies. It is impossible for me to forgive someone who has hurt me. It is impossible for me to go the extra mile. I can't do it on my own. But then the Apostle Paul writes, I can do all things through Christ who strengthens me. No, I can't do this on my own ability or my own power, but through Christ I can live this Christian life, and so can you.
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1: Well, Pastor Greg is presenting his final message in his Jesus and You series today, a study called The Name That Changes Everything.
0: His name shall be called Wonderful Counselor, the Mighty God. But you need to be plugged into that power. Now, if you have an electric car, you know you need to plug it in. Unfortunately, some people have tried to put gas in their electric cars. You don't want to do that. So you want to keep that car plugged in just like you plug in your phone, right? And as people get a lot of new gadgets, and they'll try to figure out whether they're not turning on or whether they're not functioning, they'll call tech support. And they'll be asked two questions. Number one, is it turned on? Number two, is it plugged in? It's incredible how many times it's not plugged in. I'm going, I don't know, I can't get this working. Is it plugged in? Well, of course. I didn't plug it. It came unplugged somehow. And we get unplugged spiritually. How do we plug in? We plug in by reading His Word. We plug in through prayer. We plug in through being involved in church. We plug in so many ways. His name shall be called Wonderful. That takes care of the dullness of life. His name is Counselor. That takes care of the decisions of life. His name is Everlasting Father. That takes care of the future of life. It's a reminder to us that as Christians, we will live forever. Now, I know that one day, if the Lord doesn't come first, and He could, we will die and we will be buried in the ground. But I also know there's a bodily resurrection. But even more, I know that the moment I take my last breath on earth, I take my first breath in heaven. This is the hope of the Christian. And I have an everlasting Father that will welcome me into eternity. And He will never abandon me, not in this life or the afterlife. And you know, when you think of a father, you look at our country today with so many broken homes and absentee fathers, this is a great comfort. And I think this is where the church can really shine. Men, I'm talking to you. You can be a father figure or a grandfather figure to a young person who maybe doesn't have a dad. I found a lot of that when I came to faith. And godly men like Chuck Smith and others that were an example for me. Someone for me to look to, because I didn't have that growing up. And the church can supply that. We can be the family that people don't have. We can fill in those gaps for them. That's why the church is so important. And that's why it's so important to be involved in church. Not just show up and get out as quickly as possible. I know you don't like to get stuck in traffic. I understand that. But there's so much more to church than just come, sitting, worshiping, hearing a message and leaving. It's being engaged and being involved. And that is why we encourage you all to be in a small group. As I've often said, some things are learned in rows and other things are learned in circles. Like in a smaller group where you can engage and ask questions and contribute to the conversation. So our church is a family. And we can make up for a family maybe you don't have biologically. It certainly did that for me. His name will be called Wonderful Counselor, the Mighty God, the Prince of Peace. That takes care of the disturbances of life. And life is filled with disturbances, isn't it? The storms of life that hit us. There's family troubles. There's work troubles. Relationship troubles. Health troubles. But Jesus, the Prince of Peace, says, let not your hearts be troubled, neither let them be afraid. You believe in God, believe also in me. So He can bring peace in the midst of our storm. Now this verse addresses our future. Look at verse 6. And the government will be upon His shoulder. There's a bit of space in human history between unto us a son is given, and the government will be upon His shoulder. See, when Jesus came the first time, a lot of people misunderstood what He had come to do. They thought He was going to overthrow the power of Rome and free the Jewish people. But they missed those portions in the Old Testament that spoke of the suffering Savior, the Messiah who would come and die for the sin of the world. They missed the graphic description of Isaiah 53 that showed us how Jesus would suffer. They missed that statement in Psalm 22 where it says, they pierced my hands and my feet. You see, before He will carry the government on His shoulder, He would first carry the cross on His shoulder. So this part about the government upon His shoulder is in our future. It hasn't happened yet. This will happen when Christ comes again in the second coming and establishes His kingdom on earth as King of Kings and Lord of Lords. Before He will wear that crown of glory, He had to first wear the crown of thorns. So these five names of Jesus represent five dimensions of what every believer needs. His name shall be called Wonderful. That answers our disillusionment. His name shall be called Counselor. That answers our confusion. He'll be the Mighty God. That answers our weakness. Everlasting Father, that answers our loneliness. And finally, he'll be the Prince of Peace, that answers our turmoil. It's the name above all names, Jesus Christ. And one day, every knee will bow and every tongue will confess that he is the Lord. Every emperor, every atheist, every president, every pop star, every person will bow before him, including you and me. As I mentioned earlier, this series is called Jesus and You. And we've been talking about how Jesus engaged different people. It's fascinating to note that Jesus never dealt with any two people in exactly the same way. The way that he dealt with the woman at the well, a woman living an immoral life, is different than the way he dealt with the religious man named Nicodemus, which is different than the way he dealt with the tax collector Zacchaeus, which is different than the way he dealt with other people. He always varied it, and it was very personal. And that's what this is all about. You can have a relationship with God, you see. A personal relationship with him where he comes and takes residence in your heart. And you'll know it when he's there. So if I ask you right now, is Christ living in your life? And you say, I'm not sure. That would indicate that maybe he isn't. I mean, think about it this way. If somebody moved into your house at 3 o'clock in the morning, would you be aware of that maybe? If someone is in your home, you'll know it. And if Christ is in your heart, you'll know it. And if you don't know it, maybe he's not there. You say, well, what do you mean Christ in your heart? I don't know what that means. Well, you ask him to come to be your Savior, your Lord, your God, your friend. Jesus says, I stand at the door and I knock. If any man will hear my voice and open the door, I will come in. And actually what he says is, and I will sup with you. That's King James. We might update it and say, I'll have a meal with you. We'll develop this relationship. Do you have that? If you don't, you can have it right now. You can ask him to come into your life to forgive you of your sin. And if you've never done this yet, I want to close by giving you this opportunity so you can know he's wonderful. So he can be your counselor. So he can be your mighty God. So he can be your everlasting Father. So he can be your Prince of Peace. He's just a prayer away. Let's bow our heads and pray. Now, Father, I pray for every person here. And if they don't know you, Lord, let this be the moment they believe. Let this be the moment they ask you to come into their life to be their Savior and Lord. Now, if you want Jesus Christ to come into your life, if you want him to forgive you of your sin, if you want to know that when you die, you will go to heaven, if you want him to give you a second chance in life, wherever you are, pray this prayer after me. You could even pray it out loud if you like. Just pray, Lord Jesus, I know that I'm a sinner, but I know that you're the Savior who died on the cross for my sin and rose again from the dead. I repent of my sin now and I choose to follow you from this moment forward. Be my Savior and my Lord. Be my God and my friend. Thank you for hearing this prayer and answering this prayer. In Jesus' name I ask this. Amen.

0: important prayer from Pastor Greg Laurie. 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Well, Pastor Greg, the title of your new book is Am I Doing This Right? And what a great question, because I think we all may wonder that at some point.
1: Yeah.
0: And I hear a few listeners saying, yeah, like right now. What would be your first advice for somebody who says, Pastor Greg, this marriage thing, am I doing this right? What would you say?
1: Yeah, well, I'd say it's a good thing to ask. You know, you want to constantly be improving. You want to be the best husband you can be. You want to be the best wife you can be. You want to be the best parents that you can be. You want to be the best version of you. And that means you need to be constantly growing spiritually. And also asking your spouse probably that question, am I doing this right? Is there room for improvement? Of course, we might be apprehensive to ask that because we might not like what we hear, but it's important to communicate. But I would say this. It's important to tell your spouse when they maybe are falling short or when they're not doing something right. But it's also very important to tell your spouse when they are doing it right. And don't wait for them to ask you. Dole out some compliments. Be generous with them. And I know they come to your mind. You'll just think to yourself, wives, oh, look at my husband. He's so handy around the house. That's not me, by the way. I'm the most unhandy handyman who ever lived. If my wife sees me walk into the house with a hammer, she's alarmed because I'll try to fix something and I'll break it. But most guys are pretty good with the tools and getting things fixed, etc. You know, you see your husband doing that or just taking the trash out or coming home from a day of work after he's done all he can to provide for you. And you just say, honey, I just love you so much. I appreciate you so much. Thank you for all that you do. You know, compliments go a long ways. And I would say, especially with men, you'd be surprised. But ladies, you know, they need to be complimented. You need to tell them you find them beautiful. You need to tell them you appreciated the meal. You love what they're doing with the house. You see them being such a great mother to your children or whatever it is. You know, you need to be building one another up. Far too often in marriage, we tear each other down and we never build each other up. There are times to critique, but there are times to compliment. So balance it out. Maybe have a little ledger there. For every criticism, I'm going to offer a compliment. That would probably help a great deal. Well, I talk about things like this and a lot more in my brand new book that's called Am I Doing This Right? God's Design for Relationships That Last. You know, we want to help you to have a strong, vibrant marriage that stands the test of time. And if you build it on the Word of God, it will. You know, if you listen to this broadcast, that I came from a broken home. That's an understatement. My mother was married and divorced 7 times. And statistically, the cards were stacked against me. Chances were far higher that I too would end up in divorce. Well, I'm happy to say that Kathy and I have been married for 52 years. Because we built our marriage on Christ, we built it on biblical principles, and we have sought to do it God's way. So I want to share some of the things that we've learned with you in this new book, Am I Doing This Right? 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So order your copy right now of Am I Doing This Right? 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
6: The debate on healthcare, it's a privilege because if we were to use the term right as it applies to the Constitution, and if government should provide something to the population because it's a right, then it would make sense that the government would have to provide every citizen a firearm because of the Second Amendment, because that's a right.
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0: Welcome to Discovering the Jewish Jesus. I'm your host, Dustin Roberts. God is always communicating with us, but are we really tuned into Him? And how can we clearly hear what God has to say? That's the question that Rabbi Schneider is going to answer today. We're going to dive deep into the transformative power of God's anointing. And if you've missed any of the messages in this engaging series, make sure to catch up online at discoveringthejewishjesus.com. And right now, let's join Rabbi in prayer.
1: Father God, we just ask you right now for the spirit of wisdom and revelation in the knowledge of you. Help us, Father God, to better discern your spirit that's working in our lives through your Son, the Lord Jesus. For it's in his name and for your glory we pray. And all of us that are in agreement spoke Hebrew together and said, Amen and Amen. Last time I was talking about becoming more spirit conscious. The reason this is so important is because God is spirit. We're talking about being able to discern the movement of God's Holy Spirit in our lives. In Acts chapter 2, when the Holy Spirit was first given to the church, he was revealed as a tongue of fire. You remember how a tongue of fire came and rested on each one of those first 120 believers. And I made the point that the reason the Holy Spirit came as a tongue of fire was to illustrate that the Spirit of God is communicating to us. God's Word is fire. God is a consuming fire, and a tongue is an oracle that communicates. The point is, beloved one, God is communicating to his children, but many are not hearing. This is why Jesus said, "He that has an ear to hear, let him hear." In the book of Job, Elihu, that gave Job godly counsel, he was the one of Job's counselors that wasn't rebuked. The rest of them were rebuked. But Elihu said this, he said, "The Lord speaks once, yea, twice, but no one's listening when man is fast asleep in his bed." In other words, Elihu was saying, the Lord communicates to his children through dreams at night, but they're not listening. They're not paying attention. In fact, you may recall when the Holy Spirit was first given, Peter said, what you're seeing right now is what was prophesied by the prophet Joel, that in the last day, saith the Lord, I'll pour forth my spirit on all flesh. And remember, he said, your young men will see visions and your old men will dream dreams. And so the point is the Holy Spirit is communicating to us through dreams. We're going to get into that specific subject in an episode that will be coming, but I'm simply making the point that God is communicating to us by his Spirit, but if we're not listening, if we haven't trained our senses to perceive him, we're going to miss so much of what he's saying to us. Now, we can train our senses to discern the voice of God's Spirit through practice. In fact, let me go back and read that scripture again. I'm reading from the book of Hebrews, chapter number 5, verse 14. The grass withers and the flowers fade, but the word of God abides forever. Beloved one, hear the word of God. But solid food is for the mature, who because of practice, listen now, have their senses trained to discern good or evil. In other words, through practice, the mature have trained themselves to discern the difference between God's Spirit, the Holy Spirit, or the Ruach HaKodesh, and the spirit of darkness. Obviously, it comes from the enemy. But we only get trained, the scripture says, through practice, which means, number one, we need to be paying attention. And I'm going to get into specifically how to pay more attention in a second as I show you an example of this from the book of Numbers. I'm going to make an illustration that I believe will be helpful for many of you. So number one, to practice, we need to be aware of God's Spirit speaking. And then secondly, we need to advance or obey. In other words, when we say in Hebrew that famous declaration, Shema Yisrael Adonai Eloheinu Adonai Echad, which is translated in English, Hear, O Israel, the Lord our God, the Lord is one. But that word Shema, that's translated hear, is not just translated with the concept of simply hearing with our ears, but it actually means in the Hebrew, we hear and then obey. And so we get our senses trained not just by hearing God's Spirit and doing nothing in response, but we get our senses trained through practice when we first hear and then, listen now, step out and obey. In other words, if you're about to say something to somebody, but you feel a check in your spirit not to say it, how many have ever had that happen before? You knew in your inner man that you weren't supposed to say something, but you didn't stop, you didn't discipline yourself, you let your impulses and passions control you instead of obeying that gentle witness of the Holy Spirit. You went ahead and said it anyway. Did you get practice? Not really. But if you would have minded that check of the Holy Spirit, held your impulse, kept yourself from speaking what the Holy Spirit was leading you not to say, you could just feel that it wasn't right. You need to pay attention to that. Because remember, the anointing that you've received, we read in the first letter of John, is from the Holy One, and He's not a lie. And as you received Him, abide in Him. Okay, so we need to just sense what we're feeling, this intuitive sense. You see, the Holy Spirit speaks to us through intuition. We need to understand that the intuition that we have has been given to us by the Holy One, that it's the anointing of the Holy Spirit, and then we need to abide in that intuition. One of the ways that we get trained in this is by disconnecting from all that's driving us in the world, to pay attention instead to what's going on inside, and then abiding to that witness that comes oftentimes through intuition, abiding in Him and obeying. And so this is important, because as we learn how to abide on in the Holy Spirit that's inside us and then obey Him, we get trained in walking in the supernatural. You see, the Lord says, as many as are being led by the Spirit, these are the children of God. God expects us to be led by the Spirit. And this is supernatural. How are you led by the Spirit? You're led by the Spirit by learning how to pay attention to the witness of the Holy Spirit in your heart. Let me read that scripture again. I'm reading now from the book of 1 John chapter 2, verse 27. The anointing which you receive from Him abides in you. This anointing, it's real, and it's in you. And you have no need for anyone to teach you. In other words, you don't need to look on the outside right now. I mean, there's a place for teachers, obviously, but that's not what we're talking about right now. We're talking about paying attention to this witness that's inside you that you've received and to trust it. And it says, and it goes on to say, and His anointing teaches you about all things and is true and is not a lie. And just as it has taught you, you abide in Him. In other words, we need to believe in this anointing. We need to believe that His Spirit, God's Spirit, lives in us. And through that, we begin to pay attention to this God-given intuition that we have, which is the anointing. And then we abide in this intuition. And so once again, I was saying, the scripture tells us in the book of Romans, as many as are being led by the Spirit of God, these are the sons of God. So how are we led by the Spirit of God? Well, one of the ways that we're led by the Spirit of God is abiding in this inner witness that we've been given, that I'm calling intuition, that comes to us from the Holy Spirit. You see, the Spirit is invisible. So you're led by the Spirit. Remember, the scripture says, as many as are being led by the Spirit, Romans 8, these are the sons of God. So we're being led by the Spirit, not by being able to cling to something in the visible world, but by following this inner witness. You see, Jesus said, the Spirit blows where it wishes, and you see not where He comes from or where He's going, and so it is with everyone that's born of the Spirit. In other words, Jesus is comparing the Spirit to the wind. And Jesus is saying, listen, you can't see the wind, right? You don't see where the wind's coming from. You don't see where the wind's going. And then Jesus also said, and so it is with everyone that's born of the Spirit. We can't see the Spirit, but we can feel the effects of the Spirit. We feel in the inner man His witness. We sense it. It's a God-given sense. And so I'm trying to lift us up, beloved, to become more God-conscious, to become more Spirit-conscious. As I said last week, Adam and Eve fell from God-consciousness when they ate from the tree of the knowledge of good and evil. But because we're born again, we now have been given God's Spirit to lift us back up into being conscious of God Himself, of the Holy One, and of Jesus. Hallelujah, His Son.
0: 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And he'll be right back, but first, a quick announcement.
2: The tabernacle isn't just ancient history. 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But unless you understand the pattern, the path to the Holy of Holies and God's Shekinah glory remains hidden. 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Discover the meaning of the menorah, the priestly garments, the altar of incense, and more. 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Move beyond the veil.
0: 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And now, back to today's lesson. Here's Rabbi Schneider.
1: I remember years ago as the Holy Spirit was training me about trusting in His inner witness. I was teaching a study one day, and I was teaching from the book of Numbers, and I was in a room, and all of a sudden, a door opened in the room, and a man walked in. I never had seen the man before in my life. And as soon as the man walked in, I sensed inside me that I was supposed to stand up and blow a shofar over him. And I actually had a shofar on the table where I was teaching from. But I didn't pay attention because it seemed too far out of the box. It seemed kind of nutso to me. So I didn't obey. Once again, this man walked in. I had never seen him before in my life, but I just felt this impulse that I was supposed to stand up and blow the shofar over him. But the impulse seemed so strange to me and so bizarre, I didn't do anything with it. I suppressed it. And so I instead just said to him, "What can I do for you?" And he said, "I came here today to buy a shofar. I believe the Lord wants me to buy a shofar." What would have happened if I would have obeyed the Holy Spirit? If I would have just stood up, blown the shofar over him, and then the guy would have been blown away and he would have said, "I can't believe this. I felt the Spirit of the Lord directed me here to buy a shofar. I walk in the door and you stand up and blow the shofar over me." And when he told me that he was there to buy the shofar, I was so grieved because I knew that I had missed it. And that really was awakening alarm to me that I need to pay attention to this inner witness of the Holy Spirit in my life. And what happens as we begin to step out in faith, as we begin to obey, the Scripture teaches us once again that our senses get trained. On the other hand, we shouldn't be naive. Because not every impulse that we feel, we know is from the Lord. In fact, the Bible tells us that we need to be on guard, not be fearful, but to have wisdom, because not every spirit's from the Lord. And that's one of the biggest dangers that we can fall into when we begin to realize that God is speaking to us supernaturally. In fact, I remember when the Lord first began to speak to me supernaturally, 30 years ago, I really began to become aware of it. I made the mistake, because I was naive, into thinking that every impression that I was having was from the Lord. You see, I knew God was speaking, so I wrongly made the mistake that every spirit that I was sensing was from the Lord. And the Lord then taught me and trained me, "No, let me teach you the difference between my spirit and that which is not of me." So listen to what the Scripture says in 1 John chapter 4, verse 1. "Beloved, do not believe every spirit, but test the spirits to see whether they are from God, because many false prophets have gone out into the world." Even as there are many false prophets in the world, there are many false spirits in the world. And so I want you to be conscious and open and expectant to be led by God's Spirit, but I also want to guard you and warn you that you need to understand that not every spirit is from the Lord. So we need to be looking to the Lord. We need to ask Him to train us. And if our hearts are right, if we're truly trying to hear His voice, if we really want to get it right, I can promise you, when your heart is right, God will teach you and train you how to tell the difference between what's of Him and what's not of Him. And this takes place progressively, and it takes place over time. Don't be afraid of making a mistake. Don't be reckless. Don't be egotistical. Be humble. Step out in faith when you feel the Lord is leading you to do something or say something or not do something or not say something. Step out in faith humbly. And if you miss it, don't worry about it. You're either learning or you're winning. In other words, even if you get it wrong, if your heart's right, I can assure you, God will train you in the process. Like my old martial arts instructor used to say, you're either winning or you're learning. In other words, even if you miss it, even if you lose, you're still learning something. And because you're learning something, the progress is going forward. I love an illustration from the Hebrew Bible in the book of Numbers. It's in Numbers chapter 9. The Spirit of the Lord is with the children of Israel in the wilderness when they were living in tents around the Mishkan, the tabernacle. And many of you know the story. By night, the Holy Spirit abode over the tabernacle as a pillar of fire. During the day, the Spirit of God took the form over the tabernacle as a glory cloud. And the Bible tells us in Numbers chapter 9 that when the Spirit of the Lord stopped, either in the form of the fire or the cloud, children of Israel would stop and they would camp there. But whenever the Spirit of the Lord lifted, whenever the fire lifted and began to move, whenever the cloud began to move, they would take up camp and they would follow the Spirit. And the Scripture says they never knew when the cloud and the fire was going to move. Sometimes it was 2 days, sometimes 2 months, sometimes 2 years. But they had to obey. They had to keep their eye on God's Spirit in the form of the fire and the cloud. Now think about it. If the fire in the cloud was stopped over the tabernacle, but they got antsy and they said they wanted to move, and they moved without the fire in the cloud going before them, what would have happened? They would have died in the wilderness because there wouldn't have been any provision for them there. On the other hand, conversely, if the Spirit of the Lord moved and they decided, you know what, we're comfortable here, we like this spot, we like this place, we're not going to move, we choose to stay here. If the Spirit of the Lord moved and they didn't move, what would have happened? They would have also died in the wilderness because there would have been no provision there. We have to become so dependent on the Spirit of the Lord that we move when He moves and we stop when He stops. And one of the primary ways that we do this is through paying attention to our intuition. It's simply, beloved, developing a sensitivity to what you're feeling on the inside. Does something feel right? If it feels right, then be bold and take action. Don't be timid. Don't doubt. Don't hesitate. Remember, 1 John 2:27 says, the anointing that you've received is not a lie. Abide in Him. So if you feel the Holy Spirit, you just sense something's right, you're supposed to take action. Take action, or else you're going to miss a lot. And there's a lot of fruit that you would have borne that you didn't bore or bear because you didn't obey. On the other hand, if you're one of those people and you're just always running, you're always going somewhere, you can't seem to stop yourself, you can't sit still, unless you learn how to stop when the Holy Spirit is wanting you to stop, you're never going to get grounded. You'll never develop peace, and you'll never become as fruitful as you could be if you abide in Him. Jesus said, "He that abides in me bears much fruit." I want to encourage you, beloved. God loves us so much. He's got a lot for you and me, but we need to develop our ears to hear. We need to learn how to trust the Holy Spirit. We need to learn how to obey. In Jesus' name, I just speak this word over your life right now when I say, be strong, be courageous, trust the inner witness of the Holy Spirit, step out in faith, put God first in your life, and you're going to bear more fruit than you ever would have dreamed possible. This is Rabbi Schneider saying, I love you and shalom. Beloved, faith is a gift But faith demands our obedience. Think about it. Abraham received the gift of faith from God, but he had to be obedient and offer up his son. And when we're obedient to the call of faith, our heart is open and we're able to receive Father's blessing. I want to ask you today, if you're being blessed and encouraged by this ministry, would you offer to the Lord your tithe or your offering through this ministry? In other words, God tells us in His Word, number one, that we should honor Him with our tithes and offerings, and number two, that we should do it through ministries that are feeding us. It's because of your obedience, beloved, that the world is being blessed through discovering the Jewish Jesus. And as you are obedient in offering the Lord your tithe and offering, it will open up your heart to receive even more of God, because our faith opens the door for Father's blessing in our life. I want to thank you in advance, beloved, for your tithe and offering through discovering the Jewish Jesus. I know as you're obedient to the Lord, He's going to bless you because of it. I love you. God bless you. And shalom.
0: Amen. And if God is calling you to give a gift to discovering the Jewish Jesus today, you can do that online. Our web address is discoveringthejewishjesus.com, or you can give us a call at 888-MY-RABBI. You can also text in your donation to our phone number 88777. Just make sure to text the keyword GIVE in the text line. Again, that's text the keyword GIVE to the phone number 88777. And then here's something that you don't want to miss today. Two major celebrations are coming up that are actually connected in a powerful way. That's right. Shavuot begins at sunset on Thursday, May the 21st, and it ends at nightfall on Saturday, May the 23rd. Then Pentecost is celebrated on Sunday, May the 24th. Now, here's what's fascinating about these two holidays. They're not actually different events. The reason they're celebrated on different days is because Shavuot goes by the Hebrew lunar calendar, while Pentecost goes off of the Gregorian calendar. They're actually celebrating the same thing, but through a different lens. But they're both pointing to the same incredible moments where God met with His people. In the Hebrew scriptures, Shavuot celebrates God giving the Torah at Mount Sinai, while in the New Testament, God sent the Holy Spirit to believers who had gathered right there in the upper room on the same holiday. That's the same God with the same transforming power. And, you know, understanding the Jewish roots of our faith, it helps us experience Jesus and God's work in a whole new way. Want to learn more? Just visit us at discoveringthejewishjesus.com. Now here's Rabbi with the Aaronic blessing.
1: Blessings trump curses. And in the book of Numbers chapter 6, we find the Aaronic blessing that God commanded Moses' brother Aaron, the high priest, to speak over the children of Israel. There's power in blessing, beloved ones. So take part in receiving Father's blessing upon your life today.

0: Lord bless you and keep you. The Lord make his face shine on you and be gracious to you. The Lord lift you up with his countenance. And the Lord give you, beloved one, his peace. God bless you and shalom.
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2: 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Look, life isn't perfect, is it? Now, sometimes it can be. Like, we can find ourselves on a vacation or in a family situation or surrounded by friends where it literally is perfect. Can't be any better, right? Those days are far and few between, and thank you, God, for those trials and difficult times. Whew, they challenge us. And oftentimes we grow in ways that we would not choose for ourselves. Perhaps, friends, you're in the middle of a challenging situation right now. I raise both hands in that. Rabbi, we don't face adversity. Don't face adversity alone. That discussion tomorrow on the Friday edition of Discovering the Jewish Jesus. Lord God, be with all of us who are in a very tough spot right now, battling unforeseen, like just right in our face. The drama's there in our grill. God, I pray right now for your Holy Spirit to cloak that we're not alone. In Jesus' name, amen. Let me know how we can pray specifically for you. Nicole, I'm going to call you back. We're going to pray together. 818-662-3737. David James K, KLA Facebook. Glory to glory! Calvary Chapel of the Harbor, straight ahead.
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1: We are in the book of Revelation here on Tuesday night. So in Revelation chapter 2, we're picking up in verse 20. So if you can turn there, please. Revelation chapter 2, verse 20. The title of our message is, interesting, Thyatira and Catholicism. So, yeah, Thyatira and Catholicism. So the book of Revelation, as you know, is the only book in the entire Bible that promises what? A threefold blessing. You're blessed when you read it, you're blessed when you hear it, and you're blessed when you apply it. So the only book, there's no other book in the entire Bible that promises us a threefold blessing. So tonight we're going to read it, tonight we're going to hear it read. So there's the twofold blessing, but then the last part's on all of us to apply the Word of God. So the wonderful blessing, no other book promises that. So you were blessed tonight. You're going to be blessed tonight. Why? Because God promised through the book of Revelation, when we read it, when we hear it read, and when we apply it, there will be a blessing. So if you're there in chapter 2 there, Revelation chapter 2, as we pick up in verse 20, I just want to do a quick review if I can. So we looked at verses 18 and 19. Last week, we dived in there. It was a shorter study because of the communion night. So the letter goes out to Thyatira. And then remember he says, these things says the Son of God. Remember they would worship the sun god. So possibly it's saying the Son of God, not the sun god is who he is. So the other thing, as we think of the Son of God, he's interesting. The only time he used this phrasing in the book of Revelation, this title for himself, right here, no other place. And possibly some think that maybe the way he wrote this as a title is because saying the Son of God, not the Son of Mary. Remember we looked at that? So interesting. So real quick, here it is. Here's a map. Thyatira, 40 miles southeast of Pergamos. We looked at that last week. It was a military town. We looked at this last week, so I'm going to go through it quickly. A working man's town. They made clothing, pottery, many other items. They were famous for their dye. They would dye clothing. So they were famous for that. Remember Lydia, chapter 16 of the book of Acts. She was from Thyatira. She was a seller of what? Purple, right? So we looked at that. Just quick review. It's the smallest city of the seven churches with the longest letter. So that was an interesting fact. One of the most severe letters of correction and judgment goes to this church right here. And literally, Thyatira means sacrifice of labor. And so we looked at last week, they were a laboring church. They grew in their faith. They grew in love. They grew in works. And so they were a laboring church, but also continual or perpetual, can we say it out loud, sacrifice. So the Catholic Church believes that the bread and cup are transformed into the actual body and blood of Jesus. You guys know that, right? It's called transubstantiation. It's a continual sacrifice. So every Sunday they believe, or every time they partake of communion, they believe it actually turns into the blood and into the body of Jesus. Do we believe that? No, it's not scriptural. So we looked at that. And then lastly, before we dive into our text, just a reminder, Jesus commended them because they were growing in works, they were growing in love, they were growing in service, they were growing in faith, and they were growing in patience. And I pray that would happen with all of us, that we would grow in these wonderful things, amen? Grow in love, grow in patience. You know how you grow in patience? You get tested. It's not fun. But without the work of the Holy Spirit, we cannot be patient people. With the Holy Spirit, we can do all things through Christ that gives us strength. So he commends them for that. And I just want to, again, repeat what we looked at last week. Just remind all of us. May we mature in the things of the Lord. May we desire to grow in love. May we desire to grow in patience. May we desire to grow in the service of the Lord. And may we be mature and allow the Holy Spirit to mature us as we deny self. Pick up our cross every day and follow him. Amen? So that's it. That's the introduction to it, what we looked at last week. And let's dive in. Verse 20. It says, nevertheless, I have a few things against you because you allow that woman, can we say it out loud, please? Jezebel. Would anyone name their child

0: Jezebel. No, we're going to look at why. Who calls herself, notice, she calls herself a prophetess. Doesn't say she is a prophetess, but she calls herself a prophetess to teach and seduce my servants to commit sexual immorality and to eat things sacrificed to idols. So not only as we looked at what Thyatira is known for, they're also known for their trade guild, similar to our trade unions, right? But to be part of this trade guild, you were required to attend their feast where sacrifice were made to their different gods. So if you wanted to be, it was a trade guild that you had to work. If you didn't, you don't have work unless you belong to this. So, but they would have to sacrifice to pagan gods. But also, a part of their worship of these false gods was very perverse. They had temple prostitutes. I can't even tell you. That's why you just say, et cetera, et cetera, et cetera. Because it was very perverse. I'll just leave it like that. Just so bad. So possibly Jezebel, if you don't know what she looks like, there she is right there. So Jezebel, so this woman in the church who Jesus calls Jezebel, I don't believe that was her actual name. Because I don't believe anyone would probably, so I think it's like the spirit of Jezebel. So he's calling her Jezebel. It'd be like you calling your son Hitler or calling, it's just, you wouldn't do that. So most likely it's just the spirit of Jezebel. This woman, she's a wicked woman, okay? And so was most likely telling workers that this kind of practice is okay. It's okay if you've got to work. It's okay to do these things. And so she probably even, because she called herself a prophetess, she probably says, thus saith the Lord, prophesying. So, whoa, this woman was wicked. So not a good thing. Jezebel was the most wicked woman of the Old Testament. She was married to King Ahab, who was a wicked king, if you know your word. Jezebel introduced Israel to perverse worship of Baal and Ashtoreth. Remember Ashtoreth? She was a goddess, false goddess of sex and fertility. So this is her, not her. I mean, I'm not there, but Jezebel introduced this to Israel. So it was very perverse. And so she, a very wicked woman, the Jezebel of Thyatira, listen to this, caused followers of God to be comfortable in their sin. Not good. Seducing them and teaching false ways. Catholic Church? Possibly. I was raised in the Catholic Church. I can just tell you this, my experience. I was comfortable in my sin. All I had to do, they said, all you need to do is, you know, just go to the confessional. Go in there, tell the father. Don't, you know, you're not supposed to call anyone father. Would you go there? Forgive me. You would say, forgive me, Father, for I have sinned. That's what you did. And so that's not good. That's not scriptural. There's only one mediator between God and man, the man Christ Jesus. But I can tell you what would happen is I would just go in there and then he would say I was such a bad kid. So I would have like 40 Our Fathers, 40 Hail Marys. And I would say them as fast as I can. And it's like, even as a child, listen to this. I'm like, this doesn't work. And it didn't work. But people felt comfortable in their sin. And so we see that does take place. I'm not beating up on the Catholic Church. Trust me, for every church, there's a rebuke here for all the churches. But there's a lot of similarity here, as we see. So that's taking place. So in the news, this was October 16th of last year, the LA Catholic Church paid out for clergy abuse that topped $1.5 billion. With new record settlement. Let me read this to you. More than 300 priests who worked in the archdiocese in Los Angeles, 300 in Los Angeles, have been accused in public records of sexually abusing minors. That's just LA, 300. My wife was molested by a priest. And so it's terrible. Well, think of this. When you don't adhere to scripture, you do things what seems right in your own eyes. So in the Catholic of faith or the Catholicism, they say for men not to marry, the priests aren't to marry. Well, that's not a good recipe. And so they don't get married and it's not good. We're not to, the Bible even says in the last days, they'll forbid marriage. No, we should not forbid marriage. Marriage is good. Marriage is honorable. God loves it. God created the marriage bond. So when you're not following scripture, you're going to have problems. And so you see that there that's taking place. And then this just came out yesterday, the Vatican under fire for alleged money laundering. They're dodging. So you see this. This is they're denying it. So this just came out in the news yesterday. Interesting. So Jezebel equals corruption and seduction in leadership. Corruption and seduction in leadership. Do you remember in 1 Kings chapter 21? Do you remember what happened was the king Ahab, he wanted to buy the vineyard of Naboth. Remember that? And so he said, hey, listen, I need a good garden, a vegetable garden. Can I just buy this from you? Or, you know, I'll give you one that's even better. And so obviously Naboth, he says, no way. He says, the Lord forbid that I should give the inheritance of my father to you. This is my inheritance. You don't give away your inheritance. And the king's like, so the king, listen, remember what happened? He went home and he started pouting in front of Jezebel, his wife. And then he went eat. And Jezebel's like, what's wrong, baby? Why won't you eat? And he went to bed. He just says, I just want to sleep. He says, what's just tell me? What's the problem? He goes, yeah, I wanted to buy the vineyard next door, but Naboth, he's not going to sell it to me. She goes, what? You're the king. You have authority. You can do whatever you want. Don't you worry. You eat. And listen, this is what she said. I'll take care of it. And remember what she did? She wrote a letter, forged a letter in his name, put the signet stamp on it to make it look like it was from the king, told the nobles there and the honorable men there to set up a fast, actually. And so set it up, but you put this Naboth, put him in high honor, put him in a place where everybody can see him, but then I want you to take two scoundrels, liars. And you tell these liars to say that Naboth blasphemed God and the king. And then when that happens, just take him out back and stone him to death. Kill him. And they did it. So she went back and she says, hey, honey, guess what? You've got yourself a vineyard. We took care of the neighbor. He's gone. He's dead. Is that terrible? So Ahab got up and went down to take possession of the vineyard of Naboth. That's corruption at the highest level. But I love this. God always has his person there. So remember what happened to Elijah? Elijah was told by the Lord, arise, go down to Ahab. You shall speak to him, saying, thus says the Lord, in the place where the dogs lick the blood of Naboth, dogs shall lick your blood, even yours. So the way he died, you're going to die. And then Jezebel, remember what happened to her? The dogs aren't just going to lick her blood. Remember what they're going to do? They're going to eat her. The dog shall eat Jezebel by the wall of Jezreel. God here is calling this person, this lady in leadership, is like Jezebel. There's corruptions, there's seduction. It's in the church. It says you allow this in the church. And so, but he's going to deal with, as he dealt with this Jezebel, he's going to deal with it in the church. And that's what we read about right here. Next verse, he says, I gave her time to repent of her sexual immorality, and she did not repent. Indeed, I will cast her into a sickbed, and those who commit adultery with her into great, what? Tribulation. Interesting. Unless they, can we say it out loud? Repent of their deeds. Oh, if you're a note taker, so there's seven churches, seven letters. Two of the churches have no need to repent. You know who it is, the two? Philadelphia and Smyrna, right? They don't have, listen, so they are not called to repent. So that means only five of the churches are called to repent. All five are called to repent. So eight times, listen, the word repent is used for the seven churches. Eight times, right? One, two, three, just for this church. That means they have the worst rebuke right here. Three times, repent, repent, repent. Do you notice it says, I gave her time to repent? Do you realize how merciful God is? He's so merciful. So he says, even though she was wicked, even though it's terrible, it's like, I gave her time to repent. And you know that to be the case with in your life and in our lives, where God is so patient with us and he gives us time and he'll send, if you're going in the wrong direction, he'll send someone there and say, you're going in the wrong direction. And it's like, oh, that can't be from God. And then he'll constantly try to get our attention. Why? Because he loves us and he wants us to repent. He actually chastens the ones that he loves. Amen? So we see the patience of God, even with, listen, with Jezebel. As bad as she is, the word goes out. It makes it clear. I gave her time. And so I'm sure he did everything he could to reach her, to say, don't do this. And this is wrong. And the conviction that was there, but yet she didn't listen. And so because she didn't listen, he says, indeed, I will cast her into a sickbed and those who commit adultery with her into great tribulation. Interesting wording, great tribulation. Possibly it's talking about the tribulation that they're going to go through, you know, there, and they're going to go through over. Possibly this could be prophetic, talking about the time of the Great Tribulation. Those in the church that don't repent, they're going to go through the Great Tribulation. So you have people say, Pastor, do you believe that the church is going to go through the Great Tribulation period? And I'd say, well, no, the real church won't. But do you believe that everyone in the church won't go to the Great Tribulation? Well, what if they're not born again? Are they going to go through tribulation? Okay, I'll ask you this question. What do you think about Jezebel? Do you think she was born again? No. And so those that follow her, so there's churches and there's people in the church that don't repent, they don't know Christ as their Savior, they're just going through the motions. And even like this church, they might have good works, they might seem so loving, they might be growing in patience, but it's all just, if it's not the Holy Spirit, then it's not real. So I believe what's happening in this church, the Thyatira, there's two groups. There's groups that are sold out for Christ. They love the Lord. And so there's the letter goes out to them also, you know, keep what you're doing, keep doing what you're doing and all this, encouraging them. He's commending them. But then you have some in the church that just God is patient with, but they're not turning. They're not repenting. And guess what? What happens in a church, what can happen is that you get people in leadership that aren't really following the Lord, and they're going to get people that they're going to follow in their ways. So leadership is so important in the church. Amen? So let's see what else we got here. Verse 23, it says, and I will kill her children with, can we say that out loud? Ouch. I will kill her children with death, and all the churches shall know that I am he who searches the minds and the hearts, and I will give to each one of you according to your works. Okay, her children, if you're a note taker, it speaks of those who are one with her, her followers, her disciples. God will bring punishment to those that are following in her ways. They're not born of the Holy Spirit, so he's going to deal with them. But listen to this. It's going to be an example to all the churches. They shall know that I see everything. I search the minds and the hearts. And it's a comfort for us as believers to realize when we look at this, God sees everything. God is with us. When you talk about Israel, God sees what's going on. God is watching over Israel. The God of Abraham, Isaac, and Jacob, he neither slumbers nor sleeps. He's watching everything. And listen, please, it's comforting when you're walking with the Lord knowing God sees all this and he's with me. But it's terrifying for those that are not walking with the Lord. But he sees everything. And so be encouraged. God sees everything. God's timing is perfect. God is with you. If God is for you. And I want you to be encouraged to realize that God is always with us. He'll never leave us. He'll never forsake us. So that's what's happening there. I think of in Psalm 139, talking about how God sees everything. I love one of my favorite psalms of all time, Psalm 139. Verse 1, it says, O Lord, you have searched me and know me. He knows us personally. You know my, can we say it out loud? When you guys sat down, God saw that. You know my sitting down and my rising up. He sees everything. You understand my thoughts afar off. You know what that means? What you're thinking about, he knows your thoughts. That could be terrifying for some. Listen, you might be that kind of person where you say something, hi, God bless you, I love you, you're the best. And in your mind, you're thinking, I don't like you at all, I don't even know why I'm shaking. And God's like, really? He knows our thoughts. You can, listen, you can fake everybody out. But so what I would want to do, and I ask you to do, is say, search me, oh God, and know my heart. Try me. I don't want to be phony. I don't want to say something and be this phony hypocrite. Search me. Try me, God. See if there's any wicked way inside of me that you would change me from the inside. Amen? My wife and I, on a Sunday a while back, we were at a restaurant. We ordered our food, and we didn't eat, you know, for a while, and I was really hungry. And we're waiting, like, 10 minutes for the food, 15 minutes for the food, 20 minutes for the food, a half hour for the food. I think it was like 45 minutes before we got our food. And I was steaming. I was like, I'm hungry. I'm like, I can't believe what is going on. It's busy, but come on, you know. So I'm just getting frustrated. I'm telling, I can't believe this. We should just leave. And I'm just inside. It wasn't working out good. And so then, but I'm thinking, well, I've got to be a good witness because we're sharing Jesus with these people, you know. And so... And I go, honey. So like he came to the table. He gave us our food. Thank you, you know. And I says, honey, I just repented. She goes, because you were fine with him. I says, I was fine with him, but not inside. I wasn't fine with him. God knows my heart. I am so upset with him right now. And I had to repent. I had to say, Lord, forgive me on the inside. I fooled him. He didn't know how upset I was, but I knew how upset I was. He knows what's going on inside. And listen, we can ignore that and say, well, you know, they don't know. But guess what? God knows. Search me, O God. Try me, Lord. Purge me. Wash me on the inside. Because he knows you're sitting down. He knows you're rising up. He understands your thoughts afar off. He comprehends my path and my lying down. And you are acquainted with some of my ways. Thank you for correcting me. I got that one wrong, didn't I? All of our ways. How does God do it? I don't know. How can he do that? Billions of people on the earth, and Somehow he knows all of our thoughts. He knows everything about us. He's concerned about everything. Everything that concerns you concerns him. And he knows all of our ways. It might not be going the way you think it should be going, but trust me, God is on the throne. God is in control. God knows what he's doing. You can trust that he's acquainted with all of our ways. Listen, we do our best. I think of this whole thing, this AB 495 and this whole garbage and stuff. We're not responsible for changing it. We're responsible for being that voice, doing what we can to change it. All the results are up to God. But if we sit back and just say, oh, this isn't going to work, we'll just let it go because we're outnumbered. No. We're going through the test. You're going through the test. You're not responsible for the outcome. God's responsible for that outcome. He's acquainted with all of your ways. He knows what's going on. Oh, that we would be in tune with the leading of his Holy Spirit to know his will, to know what he wants, day by day, walking according to his Holy Spirit. Amen? He goes on to say, there's not a word on my tongue, but behold, O Lord, you know it all together. In other words, before you speak and it comes out of your mouth, he knew what you're going to say. Do you ever say something and it's like you want to grab it because I can't believe I just said that. It's like, and it's too late. And God's like, no, it's not. I knew you were going to say that. Even your words, he knows them before they come out of our mouths. You have hedged me behind and before the hedge, the Holy Spirit, the holy angels encamping around us. I don't think we can handle it if we see into the spiritual realm. Seeing all the angels and the cherubim and seraphim and all. I mean, I think it would just be, we'd be overwhelmed. But according to God's word, his holy angels encamp around his children. He's hedging us behind and before. He's with us. Amen. And you laid your hand upon me. Such knowledge is too wonderful for me. It's high. I cannot attain it. The psalmist, he's saying, I cannot comprehend this. And I feel the same way. I can't comprehend how God knows everything about everything that we do and our thoughts and our words before we speak them. Let's go back in our text. Check this out. It says, verse 24, it says, now to you I say, and to the rest of Thyatira, as many as do not have this doctrine. So they're not following the false teaching of Jezebel. They're not following the wicked ways. They're not listening to her when it comes to sacrificing to these idols. They're not listening to her. So those who do not have this doctrine, this teaching, who have not known the depths of Satan, because that was satanic what they were doing, as they say, I will put on you no other burden, but hold fast what you have till I come. I want to point out, do you notice I put this word you? Now to you I say, do you realize this letter is written to the angel of the church, right? It's now to you I say. It doesn't make a lot of sense if it's the angel. It's interesting. We have to look at that. So an angel, if you're a note taker, you guys know this. I mentioned it before. Angel simply means messenger. So it's one who brings a message or one who is sent. It could be translated angel or even a pastor because the pastor brings the message. So when you look at the text again, when you look at the verse, and now to you, if it's the angel, I say to you, the angel, and to the rest of Thyatira, as many as they do not have this doctrine. Well, the angel doesn't have that doctrine. Just a suggestion. Could it be, now to you, the pastor, I say, and to the rest of Thyatira, as many as do not have this doctrine? That certainly fits a lot better. Hi, this is Pastor Joe, and I'd like to take a moment to personally invite you to one of our three services here at Calvary Chapel of the Harbor in Huntington Beach. Our service times are 9 a.m., 10:45 a.m., and 12:30 p.m. Please come and say hi after the service. I would love to meet you. For more information, check out our website at ccoth.com. 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God bless you.
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2: 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And indeed, Glory to Glory sharing that right now. Donna is having a breakfast. Breakfast with Donna. It's the first one she's hosting, and it's beautiful Bob's Big Boy, the historic Bob's Big Boy in Toluca Lake. It's the end of May, May 29th, I think. And so tomorrow morning rush is going to give you an opportunity to pick up tickets to have breakfast with Donna at Bob's Big Boy. And so all you have to do is be listening tomorrow morning rush, listen for Donna to give the keyword breakfast. And then let me give you the phone number where you're going to text 866-347-4959. Don't text now, but how sweet would it be to have breakfast with Donna? May 29th, wonderful Bob's Big Boy in Toluca Lake. 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Pretty sweet, huh? So here's the number to text tomorrow. Not now. We're not giving anything away just yet. But 866-347-4959, 866-347-4959. Have that number handy and text it when Donna gives that keyword breakfast mañana. Good?
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10: We spend so much time in things that are not of value. This flesh is going to pass away. You're going to go into the grave. You're going to be cremated, or they're going to put you in a box and then put you down. But the moment you take your last breath, you're in the presence of the Lord, or you're in hell. That's what the Bible teaches.

0: Welcome to Somebody Loves You Radio, the Bible teaching ministry of Roel Reese in Diamond Bar, California. We are glad to have you along today for our continuing study of God's absolute sovereignty over life, death, and the afterlife. Pointing to biblical prophecies that have already been fulfilled, Roel will urge you to trust the Lord's promises concerning the end of the world. All that we know will one day be wiped away, but we will live on, either communing with God in heaven or separated from Him in hell. If you have your Bible, join us in Daniel chapter 9. Here's Roel Reese.
1: This is probably one of the greatest chapters in the book of Daniel, because it starts in chapter 1 when he's taken to Babylon, and then chapter 2, chapter 4, chapter 6, chapter 7, and then chapter 9 exposes the whole situation that is taking place today, believe it or not. You know, what's coming pretty soon, as you kind of see where Israel is today. I went back and I was doing a lot of study for this morning, because I want to make sure I'm right on what I'm going to say with you, because these are the things that are happening today and in the future. And I want to share with you the Word of God. This is important for us to understand that in Daniel chapter 9 is a very important chapter, especially from verses 20 to 27 that are not only, it's a warning for us, going back to the book of Nehemiah chapter 1 to chapter 2, and then when Jesus entered the city of Jerusalem on a donkey, that the prophet speaks about 70 years or 490 years that have to come to fulfillment, prophetically speaking. Jesus is speaking about the church, talking about that church that would be in existence as this time that God is speaking to the Jew. And guess who that church is? We are the church, not just this church. We are the church that God is speaking about from the time of Acts chapter 2 to the present time. 2,000 years have gone by. And the Lord says, 7 years I'm going to be with Israel. He says, because the Antichrist, the false prophet, will rise up. They can rise up until the church is taken out of the way. The rapture of the church, it hasn't happened. Some people are giving up. It says, well, it's never going to happen. It's going to happen in God's time. And once he comes for the real church, all hell's going to break loose. Daniel, in this chapter, comes to a place where he says, okay, you guys, 70 years are almost up, and then I'm going to release 42,500 to go back to Jerusalem. But he says things are going to happen quickly. He says in verses 20 to verse 27, this is for the last days what's going to happen. So let's begin with a prayer. He starts with a prayer. Let's look at verse 1 of chapter 9. He says, in the first year of Cyrus, the king, the son of Assuerus, of the lineage of the Medes, Persia, Iran, who was made king over the realm of the Chaldeans. In the first year of his reign, I, Daniel, understood by the books of the number of the years specified by the word of the Lord through Jeremiah, the prophet, that he would accomplish 70 years in the desolation of Jerusalem. So 70 years times 7 is 490 years. We'll get to see that at the end. Verse 3. Then I set my face to the Lord God to make requests by prayer. Immediately, he puts himself among the sinful people, and this is what he says. I set my face towards the Lord God to make requests by prayer, supplications, and fasting, and sackcloth and ashes. A sign of mourning, a sign of repentance. He wants the people to repent. Verse 4, and I prayed to the Lord my God, notice my God, and made confession and said, O Lord, great and awesome God, who keeps his covenant mercy with those who love him and with those who keep his word, commandments. In verse 4, he says this, when he uses the word Lord, there is Yahweh, God Elohim, Lord Adonai. These are the terms that are used for the name of the Lord, titles. Verse 5. We, here it is again, we, he with the people, we have sinned and committed iniquity. He puts himself not as a self-righteous person. He says, Lord, I have sinned just like these people have sinned. I am a sinner. We have sinned and committed iniquity. We have done wickedly and rebelled. Even by departing from your precepts and your judgments, we departed from the word of God, and we have not had part for the word of God. We have left the word of God out of our reach. Well, when you put God last, it doesn't work. Seek ye first the kingdom of God. You got to read. You got to pray. You got to share the gospel with people. Because if you don't, then why are you a Christian? Because you're afraid of hell? When you know that God wants to give you freedom, very simple, by repenting, asking Him to come into your heart. And by His blood, He wipes out all their sins, all of our sins. And when He does that, what do you have? The peace of God. The peace of God. Maybe you're here, you don't have the peace of God in your life. And maybe the Lord is going to speak to you today. Because as He speaks, verse 6, neither have we, again, listened to your servants, the prophets, who spoke in your name to our kings, to our princes, to our fathers, and to all the people of the land. He says, we haven't listened. We've done whatever we wanted to do. Verse 7, O Lord, righteousness belongs to you. God is righteous. We become righteous, what? By the blood of Christ. We belong to you, but to us shame of face. And is this day to the men of Judah, the inhabitants of Jerusalem, and all Israel, those near and those afar off, in all the countries of which you have driven them, because of unfaithfulness which they have committed against you. He already talks about the Jews being all over the world, which God will bring back, which He did in 1948, May 14. He says, O Lord, to us belongs shame. They're ashamed of what they've done to face, to our kings, to our princes, to our fathers, because we have sinned against you. You know how many times He says we have sinned against you? To the Lord our God belongs mercy, forgiveness. Though we have rebelled against Him, He wants to forgive you. He doesn't want you to be guilty. Are you guilty here today? Are you ashamed of what you've done or what you're doing today? Don't just come here to think you're going to have the peace of God, because you're not. I always say this, and you've heard me say it so many times. When you come through those doors, you should say, okay, Lord, how can you change my life today? You don't want to leave the same way you came here. Then that means the word of God didn't do nothing to you. You want the word of God to change you, to transform you, so that people can see your testimony, your loved ones, your friends, your enemies. That's why we're Christians. He goes on to declare in verse 9 again, the Lord our God belongs mercy, forgiveness. Though we have rebelled against Him, we have not obeyed the voice of the Lord our God to walk in His laws, the word of God, which He said before us by His servant the prophet. So we go back to the Old Testament. We come to the New Testament. We have the word of God. The Jew has only the Old Testament. We have the Old Testament, and we have the New Testament because of Christ. They don't accept Christ, so they don't have, and they don't believe in the New Testament yet. They will. And verse 10 again. So we have not obeyed the voice of the Lord our God to walk in His laws, which He said before us by His servant the prophets. Verse 11. Yes, all Israel has transgressed or sinned your law and has departed, so are not to obey your voice. Therefore, again, when He uses the word, He's taking you back. Therefore, to curse an oath written in the law of Moses, the servant of God, have been poured out on us that we know because we have sinned against him. So he takes him back to Egypt where the word of God was given to him in Sinai. He says, we know the word of God and we're disobeying God's word. And he was confirmed his words, which he spoke against us and against our judges and notice, who judge us by bringing upon us a great disaster. For under whole heaven, such have been, notice, done as what has been done in Jerusalem. Destroyed, wiped out. As it is written in the book of Exodus. As it is written in the law of Moses. All this disaster has come upon us. Yet we have not made our prayers before the Lord, our God, that we might turn from our sins, iniquities, and understand your truth. You're not going to understand the truth unless you repent. We spend so much time in things that are not of value. This flesh is going to pass away. You're going to go into the grave. You're going to be cremated, or they're going to put you in a box and then put you down. But the moment you take your last breath, you're in the presence of the Lord or you're in hell. That's what the Bible teaches. Therefore, another therefore, the Lord has kept his disaster, or the disaster has been kept in the mind and brought upon us. For the Lord our God is righteous in all the works which he has done. Notice, though we have not obeyed his voice. How many times he repeats himself about not obeying the voice of the Lord. And now, O Lord, our God, who brought your people out of the land of Egypt, he said, with a mighty hand, and made yourselves a name, as it is this day, we have sinned and we have done wickedly. Confession comes along by Jeremiah here.
0: 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Let's continue now with more from Raul Ries.
1: He says in verse 16, O Lord, according to all your righteousness, I pray, let your anger and your fury turn away from your holy city, Jerusalem, your holy mountain, because our sins, for the iniquities of our fathers, Jerusalem, it says, and your people are a reproach to all those around us, Jerusalem. Now, therefore, our God, hear the prayer of your servant, Jeremiah, and his supplications, plural. And for the Lord's sake, cause your face to shine on your sanctuary, which is desolate. Speaking of Jerusalem, it's desolate. Oh my God, incline your ear and hear, open your eyes and see our desolations. And the city which is called by your name, for we do not present our supplications before you because of our righteousness indeed, but because your great mercies given to them. He goes on to declare verse 19, O Lord, hear. O Lord, forgive. O Lord, listen. O Lord, act. Do not delay for your own sake, my God. For your city and your people are called by your name. See, we're called Christians because of Christ. They were called according to the title the Lord had in the Old Testament. But then he says this, verse 20. This we begin now from the prayer to the 70 weeks of prophecy. He says, now, while I was still speaking, praying, confessing my sin, and the sin of my people Israel, and presenting my supplication before the Lord my God, and for the holy mountain of God, speaking of Jerusalem, Calvary. Remember that mountain where they went to and Christ was crucified? Verse 21, yes. While I was speaking in prayer, the men Gabriel, remember Michael and Gabriel? They were archangels. Here Gabriel is used. Gabriel was also used in not only in Daniel chapter 9 here or chapter 8, verse 16 to 27 in Daniel's vision. But also he reveals the prophecy of the 70 weeks here in chapter 9, 21 to 22. And then he announces in the New Testament, John the Baptist's birth, Luke chapter 1 to verse 11 to 22. And then he announces the birth of Jesus Christ in the Gospel of Luke chapter 1, 26 to 38. And then he stands in the presence of God, Luke chapter 1, 19. It's not Michael, it's Gabriel. He says in verse 22. And he informed me, so Gabriel was sent from heaven to come to speak to Daniel and say, Daniel, this is what you're going to do. This is what's going to happen. So this brings us even to the present. Verse 22. And he informed me and talked with me. And he said, oh, Daniel, I have now come forth to give you skill and understanding. We can understand the word of God. He goes on, verse 23. And at the beginning of your supplications, the command went out. And I've come to tell you, for you are greatly beloved. Therefore, consider the matter and understand the vision. Notice what he said. And you, he says, for you are greatly beloved and consider the matter. He is wellly beloved in heaven. Imagine in heaven. How about us? In heaven. Verse 24, here it comes. 70 weeks are determined, 490 years, for your people and for your holy city, Jerusalem, to finish the transgression, to make an end of sins, to make reconciliation for iniquity. How did that happen? Through Jesus. To bring everlasting righteousness, to seal up the vision and prophecy, a complete prophetical end. No more prophecy once Jesus Christ comes again. And to anoint the most holy. Who's that? Jesus. Verse 25. Know therefore and understand that from the going forth of the command to restore and rebuild Jerusalem unto the Messiah the Prince. So the prophecy was given. And then this happens. There shall be 7 weeks, 62 weeks. The street shall be built again, and the wall even in troubles of time. Remember in 70 AD, the actual Romans came out. Titus the Roman general came and destroyed the city of Jerusalem, burned it down, and then what happened to Jerusalem? It was totally destroyed, even to the present time when you go there. The Lord wants us to understand that he loves the Jew, but the Jew doesn't love him. But they will, because of the prophecy being given today. He goes on to declare, verse 26 again. And after 62 weeks, Messiah shall be cut off, going to be what? Crucified? So from Nehemiah to the crucifixion is 483 years. Remember that. Of the prince who is to come shall destroy the city of Jerusalem, the city. Who is that? Titus, the general of Rome. He burned down the city of Jerusalem. When you go there with us, you can see these big old stones that we don't even know how they put them up, how they took them down. Huge. In the city of David, you can see the actual ashes. So he says, shall destroy the city and the sanctuary. The end shall be with a flood. And in the end of war, desolation are determined. Now here it is. Very carefully, listen. Then he shall confirm a covenant with many for 1 week. Who's that? The Antichrist. See? The church has been taken. And now here's the prophecy of the Antichrist. He says that he shall confirm a covenant with many for 1 week, 7 years. But in the middle of the week, what's that? The half of the middle, what? Of 7 years? 3.5 semi, the last 3.5 years, great tribulation. But in the middle of the week, he shall bring in end and sacrifice of offering. He's going to allow the Jews to rebuild the temple in Jerusalem. You've been with us on top of the mount. We have the Muslim temple, the Mosque of Omar. And on the other side, there's a flat place where Solomon built the actual temple there. And the temple is going to be built there in the same place. The Antichrist is going to allow it. Verse 27 again. Then he shall confirm a covenant with many for 1 week. But in the middle of the week, he shall bring an end to sacrifice and offerings. And on the wing of abominations shall be one who makes desolate, even unto the consummation, which is determined, is poured out on the desolate. Now let me give you the background now, what's going to happen. Sir Robert Anderson wrote a book called The Coming Prince. He says, in order to find an end of the 69 weeks, we must first reduce them into days. So since we have 69 weeks of 7 years, each, and each year 360 days for 1 year, the equation is to follow 69 times 7 times 360 is equals 173,880 days. Exactly. Beginning with March 14, 445 BC, Nehemiah chapter 2, bringing us to April the 6th, 32 AD, Jesus entered the city of Jerusalem to prove that 173,880 days equal exactly the period from March 14, 445 BC to April the 6th, 32 AD. And we're living in that period of time. I know for a fact, because the Bible is true. The Word of God is true. Man, if you don't know Jesus, you better know Him. If you're not walking with Jesus, you better walk with Christ. These are the days the Bible speaks about.
0: From what the Bible says about the end times, it seems likely that we're living in one of the final chapters of world history, and it's more important than ever that we prepare to see God face to face. 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
2: 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Would love to hear from you on this Thursday, May 14th. You guys were busy on the phones yesterday morning, and now crickets today. I'd love to just have you check in. Prayer requests, concerns, opportunities. Let us know what's going on in your orbit. We just are very grateful we're studying God's Word together every single day, as we're doing next with Shepherd Church's Lift Up Jesus and Pastor Dudley Rutherford. Love you, KKLA family. Beautiful day, nice and mild, right into the weekend.
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8: Hello and welcome as we lift up Jesus with Pastor Dudley Rutherford. I'm Kyle Welch. Have you ever asked yourself the question, who is Jesus, or what does it mean to be saved? How about questions like, what is eternity? Or is there a real God, and where is He when I'm really suffering? These are just some of the topics we explore every day on this program. In these challenging times, we believe that God's Word is the source to all our answers. So if you can, get out your Bibles, and let's join Pastor Dudley right now with his message for us today.
9: And so we're going to open up Initially, the Old Testament. And here's something I want you to do, okay? If you can, I want you, if you have your Bible, I want you to open it up to what's called the table of contents. I don't know if I've ever asked anyone to do that in church. We always go to a book, a text, a chapter, a verse. But for this time here today, I want you to open up, and I want you to find your table of contents. There's a couple reasons I want you to do

you can count them if you don't believe me. There are 39 books on these shelves. We're going to call this bookshelf number one right here. All right? Bookshelf number one. And in your notes, you can write this down. This is the Old Covenant. The word testament means agreement or covenant. And what happens here is this is an agreement or a covenant between God and his people, the nation of Israel. And we have these different sections. They're color-coded, and so I want to give these to you. The first five books are what we call the law. I want you to write that down in your notes. And of course, Genesis starts with the story of creation, the making of man, Adam and Eve. And of course, they sin, so sin enters into the world. The world gets really, really bad. And God decides to start over with a flood. So you have the story of Noah. Then you have the calling of Abraham. And eventually God establishes a nation called the nation of Israel. This pink section, and this is the giving of the law. This is where the Ten Commandments are found here in the book of Exodus. Then all this entire section are what we call the history books. So as you go back, that first section, the law, is really the establishing of the nation of Israel and the laws that were given to Israel. Of course, we know that no man can keep those laws, so there's a lot of flaws. But then you come to the history section, and we have a book here by Ruth. Everybody say, hello, Ruth. So we actually have a Bible that's named after a woman, and we also have one here called Esther down here. But this is where you would read in Samuel and Kings and the book of Judges and Chronicles. You would read a history of what's happening in the nation of Israel. And all of that basically takes place over there in what we call today the Holy Land. Then this section all the way down here is poetry. And in your notes, you can write poetry and wisdom. Poetry and wisdom. So you've got Job, you've got the book of Psalms, Proverbs, Ecclesiastes, and Song of Solomon. And the book of Psalms right here is the biggest book of all the 66 books. Is this book right here, book of Psalms. And someone says, is Jesus mentioned in this book? Well, not by name, but we know, and we'll get to this eventually, that all of these books end up pointing people to Jesus. But this is the largest book in the Bible, the book of Psalms. There's 150 chapters. Our theme verse comes from this book. And our theme verse is in Psalm 119, verse 97. We talked about this a couple of weeks ago. And here's the theme verse for the year. Oh, how I love your law. I meditate on it all day long. Something very important for you to remember. You might want to write this down. This was Jesus's hymn book. Jesus would have known all about this book. This would have been in their worship services. All those songs or psalms. This would have been very dear to Jesus when you get over to the New Testament scriptures. So certainly want to encourage you to read through all that. And then we have what's called the major prophets, Isaiah, Jeremiah, Lamentations, Ezekiel, and Daniel. And then this rest of this section is called the minor prophets. You have the major and the minor prophets, and those are the preachers. And they're not like most preachers today who are afraid to step on people's toes, and so they just preach these little sermonettes because they don't want to offend anybody. These guys were bold preachers who stood up and spoke on behalf of God to the nation of Israel, dealing with all of the flaws that those people lived by and the sins that they were committing. And so that's the Old Testament, the Old Covenant. Now we come to the Christian scriptures. And don't forget as we open that up that there's 400 years of silence. So you have this whole story of the nation of Israel. And then there's 400 years we don't hear anything from God. And then all of a sudden we come to the New Testament.

0: or what we would call the New Covenant. And just to help you out here, there are 27 books here. So how many in the Old Testament? How many in the New? And what's 39 plus 27? What's the number? 66. Now, if you can remember the number 39 in the Old, you just multiply 3 times 9. What's 3 times 9? 27. That tells you how many books in the New Testament, all right? So you just remember that. 3 times 9 is 27. Then you add that together, you have the number 66, and all God's people said. Amen. So we have what's basically bookshelf number 1, and then we have bookshelf number 2. And we begin the first 4 books. These red books are called the Gospels. Everybody say the Gospels. Now, this is where we find the story of Jesus. And the first 4 books, you've got Matthew, Mark, Luke, and John. And guess who wrote this book? Oh, very good. Guess who wrote this book? Guess who wrote the book of Luke? Guess who wrote the book of John? Oh, give yourselves a hand. Give yourselves a hand. Come on, come on, come on. And all 4 of these books are biographies on the life of Jesus. So if tomorrow morning someone says to you, hey, you go to church, you would say what?
1: Yes.
0: Oh, I thought so. I have a question for you. Do you know where in the Bible, there's 66 books, where in the Bible can I read about the Christmas story, where Jesus was born, that whole thing when he came as a baby? Where would I find that? Here's what you'd say. You'd say, brother, I don't know the exact verse in Scripture, but if you read the first couple of chapters of Matthew, Mark, Luke, or John, you'll find the Christmas story. Someone comes up to you and says, hey, do you go to church? You'd say what?
1: Yeah,
0: I do. Hey, I have a question for you. I've always wondered, where in the Bible, it's a big book, where in the Bible does it talk about where Jesus goes to the cross and he dies? And that the whole thing where he dies and then he goes into heaven. Where do I read that? You'd say the same thing I'd say. Say, listen, brother, I don't know the exact verse of Scripture, but if you look at the end of either Matthew, Mark, Luke, or John, you'll find that. Because all 4 of those guys, all 4 of them wrote a biography on the life of Jesus. So you read about Jesus from 4 different perspectives. They're not autobiographies. Matthew didn't write about Matthew, Mark didn't write about Mark, and Luke didn't write about Luke, and John didn't write about John. No, Matthew wrote about Jesus, what he saw, what he heard. Mark wrote what he saw, what he heard. Luke wrote what he read, what he heard, and John did the same thing. They all 4. So if you want to read the life of Jesus, you read those first 4 books, okay? Now, if you only have 1 book to read, if you want to read just 1 of those books, then I would say to you, probably read the book of John. If you only want to read 1 of the 4, read the book of John. Now, you should read all 4, but if you just want to read 1, start with the book of John. Then you have the book of Acts. Everybody say Acts. And that is a history book of the New Testament church. It's a history book of the New Testament church. So all these purple books over here is the history of the nation of Israel. But when you come to the book of Acts, it's the story of where the church began, the history of the church. And one day, I've done it several times, we're going to preach through the entire book of Acts. Because that book is kind of the tuning fork for what we do here at Shepherd. Everything we do here is traced back to the church in the book of Acts. Then we have these letters, this blue section. These are called letters by the Apostle Paul. And if you count all of this, Paul was the guy that was persecuting the church. His name was Saul. And if he saw you in church, he would take you and throw you in prison, or he would kill you. He hated the church. And he gets saved, has the miraculous conversion, And he goes from being the greatest persecutor of the church to the greatest promoter of the church. And he ends up taking these missionary journeys, and he takes the gospel to the four corners of the world at that time, to every man, woman, boy, and girl that he could find. And he began to start churches. And these letters are letters that he writes to those churches after he gets them started. So you have a letter that he writes to the church at Rome. He wrote letters to the church in Corinth. He wrote letter to the church in Galatia, to the church in Ephesus, the church at Philippi. And then he writes letters to the city of Thessalonica. And then he writes a couple of letters to some young guys that he's mentoring. And then we have the rest of this are letters, what we call letters by others. Letters by others. So we have letters by Paul, and we have letters by others. And if you take note, if you look up there, you'll notice that this guy, Paul, he writes half of the New Testament. Half of your Bible was written by a guy who used to persecute the church. And he becomes a Christian. And now he's like the number one guy promoting the church all around the world. And we study these letters. And later on this year, we're going to study the book of Colossians. Couple things I want you to notice. This book here, the book of Romans, is probably the most important book theology-wise, because he sits down and he writes at the time a letter to that church. I don't think he'd ever been there at the time. And he explains in the book of Romans, he ties in everything here in bookshelf number one. He ties it all in what's happening in bookshelf number two. So that's It's a very deep theological book. And this book right here, the book of James, and James was the half-brother of Jesus. So Mary and Joseph had Jesus. Of course, Mary was conceived by the Holy Spirit. After Jesus was born, they had other natural children. And so James, in a sense, is the stepbrother of Jesus. And of all these books, the most practical book for everything that you go through day by day would be the book of James. And so if you're looking for something that you can read and understand, I would encourage you to read that. And then you come to the very last book down here, which is the book of what? The book of Revelation. And that's a book that talks about the end of time. And so if you look up here, we have bookshelf number one, the story of Israel. Bookshelf number two, we have the story of Jesus and the church. It starts in the book of Genesis, at the beginning of time. And it ends in the book of Revelation, at the end of time. And I want you to notice these two shelves, and you can write this down if you want in your notes. It's not going to be on the screen. This entire shelf, bookshelf number one, everything in the Hebrew Scriptures, it points that one day a Messiah will arrive. Every book on these shelves tells us of a Messiah that is coming and will redeem mankind. And this shelf over here tells us that the Messiah has arrived. Amen. And one day, guess what? Jesus is coming back. There is one verse. I want to say this again. This all tells us that one day a Messiah will arrive. And starting here, the Messiah is here. His name is Jesus. And Jesus is the fulfillment of all that Old Testament scripture. And of course, we know what happens at the end of Matthew, Mark, and Luke, and John. It tells the story of where Jesus dies, where he's buried, and then he resurrects, and then he ascends, and he goes back into heaven. And then we have the birth of the church. And that church that started 2,000 years ago, our roots go all the way back to that church in the book of Acts. And Jesus is where? He's in heaven. What's he doing up there? He's preparing our heavenly home. In the meantime, we study the letters of Paul. We study the letters by others to learn how we should live and how the church should work and function. But when we come to the book of Revelation, we know that one day Jesus is going to return and he's going to take the church and he's going to take us up to heaven. So after you've got this whole story, the history of Israel, the coming of the Messiah, the starting of the New Testament church, and one day we're all going to heaven, at the very end of this entire book called the Bible, we find these words in Revelation chapter 3, verse 20. Jesus says these words, "Here I am. I stand at the door and what? I knock." The Bible says, if anyone hears my voice and opens up that door, what will he do? He will come in and eat with him and he with me. I've always wondered what that meant. We know that in a sense that your heart, that Jesus knocks on the door of your heart. He will never force his way into your life. Amen. He knocks. He knocks. And he's waiting for you after you read this story. And it reveals to us who he is. That he's the Son of the living God that came to this earth because man was flawed. He dies upon a cross to pay the sins for the world. And now salvation is available to anyone who will simply come to him. And so he knocks on the door of your heart and he's waiting for you to open it. And that line that he will come in and eat, I think all of that speaks to the truth that the Son of God wants to have a personal relationship with you. He's not a God that is a billion miles away. He's here right now. And he wants to have a personal relationship with you. So let's put this whole Bible back together again. And as we close it up, my prayer is that you will keep it open in your personal life and in your personal devotion each and every day. Next weekend, everybody say next weekend. I want you to come back. We're going to teach you how to study it, not how to read it. We're going to teach you how to study the book that we've just explained to you. And I'm going to ask them to flip this book around because this is God's love letter to you. I want you to write this down. This entire book is God and Jesus saying to you, I love you. I love you.
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3: 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We're literally being overwhelmed with information. That's why there's no better time than right now for Dudley Rutherford's remarkable new book, One Thing: Rediscover a Simpler Faith in Our Complicated World. 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Dudley Rutherford has discovered the secret of how to focus our lives on the one thing that matters. 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
2: I'm Kyle Welch, inviting you to join us tomorrow at this same time as we again lift up Jesus with Pastor Dudley.
4: Lift Up Jesus is pre-recorded, sponsored by Lift Up Jesus. Pastor Dudley Rutherford, thank you, sir. Pastor Scott, straight ahead, 888-LA-TALKS is his number. Young Washington's coming out this summer, the 250th anniversary of country. And Pastor Scott, I'm wondering if Mayor Bath would give out wooden teeth.
5: I don't think so, because I think that the problem with teeth and meth is that your teeth burn instantly. So, yeah, so I think the teeth need to be of the same material that they do those heat shields on those rockets. You know, I think she's stretching for a reason for, you know, healthcare for all.
4: A thing called toxic empathy and toxic compassion?
5: Yeah. One of the big issues right now in the race is the needle programs. And you can't even go to MacArthur Park, not just because of the drug addicts everywhere, but needles everywhere. You can't walk in there. Like, the park is literally covered in drug needles. And we're going to talk about that. Is it a good idea to be handing out these needles or not? Because your tax dollars are paying for a lot of it.
4: Speaking of our tax dollars, haven't, like, billions of dollars just been stolen?
5: Apparently now 800 hospices just in Los Angeles have been shut down. How many of those hospices do you think complained, or patients complained, or family of hospice patients complained? 800 immediately shut down by the federal government. How many calls do you think they got? I'm going to tell you in a few minutes on the Pastor Scott Show. We seem to like theft. We seem to be okay with theft. And that's what that is.
4: 888-LA-TALKS. I think that's a commandment that we are not supposed to do. Pastor Scott next.
6: 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Remember, Jesus will never stop fighting for you.
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5: I just read a news article about how people who are young have higher anxiety and stress right now. 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God has been faithful to me, and God has kept his promises, and he'll keep his promises to you. Jesus said, "Let not your hearts be troubled, neither let them be afraid." 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But in the meantime, don't worry, pray.
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2: We have a reality that, again, we got to face. A third of all hospices, a third of all these programs in the entire country are in Los Angeles. Ask yourself, how is that possible? It's not. There are not that many people dying in Los Angeles. We're not talking about California, just Los Angeles. So Kim and the team, with Janina Ugo and a bunch of other great folks, went through the list of all the people, and we believe that at least half of the hospices in the entire area around Los Angeles are fraudulent. And today we announce 800 of those hospices have been suspended. That's getting us, close to where we think we should be. 800 hospices that last year charged the federal taxpayer $1.4 billion will no longer be paid. Now, Mr. Vice President, if your core business was shut down by the federal government, would you call?
3: Yes.
2: You would call. Crickets. We have less than 20 who have complained. We're not even sure those are legitimate. 800 hospices shut down, and we're not hearing much. It's crickets out there. So we believe we're on the right path here.
4: Well, this is a disaster.
1: That was Dr. Oz yesterday announcing that 800 hospice organizations in Los Angeles alone, just in L.A., have been shut down and for being fraudulent to the tune of $1.4 billion, billion with a B. And the funny thing is, none of it's funny, but you know what I mean. If your business was just shut down and you're providing health care to somebody and suddenly the money's gone, the government says, no, we're not giving you any money, would you call? You know, I think, would you call somebody? I think you probably would, right?
5: Now, who can argue with that?
1: So how many would you say have called? It's been less than 20. 20. That's it. And they don't even think those are legitimate. Crickets, he said. So you've got 800 people. Jose is telling me he lost his hospice care. Are you dying, Jose? You know, I didn't realize you were dealing with that. This is far more important than where we're going if our friend Jose is having some trouble.
6: Oh, I didn't know you had to be dying.
1: You do. You got to be dying, Jose, to be in hospice care.
6: Oh.
1: Yeah.
6: Well, that explains it.
1: That's how it goes. Come on, Jose. We got to get that right. 888-528-2557. So my question as we talk about this is, how many different ways is this stealing? It's just theft. And why are we looking the other way? You know, for a long time. So here is how this played out. The way it played out was a YouTuber comes out, Nick Shirley, and goes to this building in Van Nuys where every room in the building is a hospice and none of them are open. It's nobody there. It's obviously fraud. Obviously fraud. Takes the federal government 10 minutes to investigate to determine, you know what, you're right. And they've shut down 800. I think that building had 80. So they went out and they found 800 different hospice organizations to shut down, and only 20 people have even called to complain. That is a pretty big deal right there. 888-528-2557. So let me ask you, have we redefined stealing when it comes to the government? Is there some rationale that says it's okay to cheat the government, it's okay to take money? And who are we stealing from when we're stealing from with these hospice organizations? And they're, of course, not the only organizations where you have this kind of fraud going on. 888-528-2557, 888-528-2557. And when you talk about theft, this is an area where I think we have lost our moral compass in the country a bit, is who are the victims of theft? Whether you're stealing from Walmart, you're stealing from the government, stealing from your neighbor, you're stealing from somebody. Who are the victims of theft? 888-528-2557. Is there ever a time when the victim's just not a victim? 888-528-2557. This is Vice President Vance on this issue, number 20.
7: We're announcing that the federal government is deferring $1.3 billion in Medicaid reimbursements from the state of California. And the simple reason is because the state of California has not taken fraud very seriously. And because of that, we see a lot of the consequences that I just referenced. And again, let me highlight the fact that this really is two separate victims. So there are California taxpayers and American taxpayers who are being defrauded because California isn't taking its program seriously. But also you have people who've been prescribed medications that they don't even need. Sometimes they've had drugs put into their bodies that they don't need because fraudsters have actually encouraged false prescriptions and false administration of medications.
1: So the vice president is talking about not just the fact that they're overbilling. And what's happening in many of these cases is the patients either don't exist or they are people like you and me. Jose could actually be on hospice right now and he wouldn't know it. That's been one of the things. So he's on hospice and he wouldn't even know unless he went to the doctor and suddenly his healthcare is not working right. That's the only way he would find out. That's one of the ways you could be on hospice. Everybody listening to this, you could be on hospice right now because of these companies, except 800 of them are gone and nobody's complaining, right?
4: I'm the bad guy.
1: You would think somebody would object to that, except it's not happening. How is this theft, and have we redefined what theft is? I think this is a huge deal. And who are we stealing from when you're stealing government money? 888-528-2557, 888-528-2557. Tony and Camarillo, welcome to the Pastor Scott Show.
3: How you doing?
1: Good, Tony.
3: Make sure I turn my radio down here. Yeah, it's, you know, I think just common practice in politics that they just feel they can do whatever they want, especially if they have the contacts and everything. Who's going to stop them? I mean, I'm an average Joe, and if I did anything that these people are doing, I'd be in jail right now. And, you know, the fact that it's all just kind of being acceptable, I mean, you know, Scripture talks about this in the end, good will be bad, bad will be good. So it's just kind of acceptable with things, and, you know, unfortunately it affects all of us because all our prices on everything goes up.
1: So,
3: and, you know, we're the ones that ultimately pay for it.
1: Why do you think we don't realize that this is raising your health care prices and raising your taxes? You pointed that out, but I think the average person doesn't connect those dots.
3: Well, it's, you know, if you think about it, it's the old, you know, frog in the hot water. It's, they're just doing everything really, really kind of slow. And, you know, people, oh my goodness, you know, a $3 raise. And eventually it's actually a $20 raise, but it's three increments, or several increments of $3. And people just, you know, just get upset. And, you know, I sit here and I think about this country and how things were founded and back in the day when politicians used to be found corrupt and stealing and all that, you know, sort of thing, how they were dealt with immediately. And here it's just kind of, you know, oh, really? Prove it. And, you know, I'm an ex-military person myself, and when I see this kind of thing, it's just, it makes me crazy, one, and trying to think about what I actually fought for this country for, and two, just the fact that the gall that they have, the brazenness that they have to just take from someone else, you know.
1: I think that's a big piece, right, is how do you have the nerve? And like the 20 people who called and they say that most of them, they think those are fraudulent. That means you even have the nerve to call up and argue about your stealing, your stolen money being taken away from you.
3: Yeah. And we don't have any really checks and balances anymore. And, you know, for a country, let alone a single state, to turn around and try to pass a law against somebody trying to expose corruption. Come on, you know.
1: Yeah.
3: What are we leaning towards here now? You know, eventually it's got to stop.
1: Yeah, on the positive side, Tony, this is pretty good news that once this got exposed by Nick Shirley and a couple of YouTubers, it took only 2 months for the government to actually come in and shut them down. Like, they actually acted and did it quickly. So there is some hope that somebody out there still wants to do something about it, and maybe we can turn it around. Thanks for calling the Pastor Scott Show. 888-528-2557. 888-528-2557. We're talking about the hospice fraud right here in Los Angeles. We're only talking about Los Angeles, by the way. Just LA. That is it. 800 hospice organizations shut down that were fraudulent to the tune of $1.4 billion. $1.4 billion just in LA. You think that LA is the only place in the country where this is happening? How many big cities are there out there? There's a bunch. You don't think this is happening in San Diego? You don't think this is happening in New York, Chicago, Dallas? You know, name your city. 888-528-2557 is the phone number if you want to join the conversation. This is about theft. It's that simple. The Bible tells us thou shalt not steal. It's actually one of the simplest commandments in the Bible. It's hard to argue about what's stealing and what isn't. So, for example, if you talk about thou shalt not kill, well, you can say, well, what about if you're in self-defense? Is it okay to kill? Or what about, does that mean war? If you go to war, are you not allowed to do that? Does everybody have to be a conscientious objector? Well, they can't be, because in the Old Testament you had wars commanded, wars all the time. You know, so you have to get to the nuance, even of something that sounds simple like that. But thou shalt not steal. Not only is it impossible to not say it in the King James Version if you speak English. It just sounds more official, right? Something you should etch in stone, which you have, and put it somewhere. It's just stealing. And yet I do think that we have found ways to steal. So who's getting ripped off when these hospice fraud happens? Who's the victim ultimately? 888-528-2557. 888-528-2557 is the number. 888-528-2557. Like I said, this is happening in other states. Go to 9-1.
7: Administrators of the Hawaii program just don't take it seriously. They don't think that fraud is a big enough problem. They don't care about protecting resources, and they don't care about protecting that Medicaid program. So what does that mean? That means that if you're committing fraud in Medicaid in Hawaii, at least up until now, hopefully now they're going to take it seriously, you have had effectively free rein from the government of Hawaii to commit as much fraud as you want. That is a complete disgrace. In New York, which does a little bit better, but not by much, New York has had 9 indictments over the last year. 9 indictments. That's a $100 billion Medicaid program just in New York, and you've had 9 indictments. Indiana, which has about a third of the population of the state of New York, has had more than 4 times as many indictments over the same period.
1: So he is talking about other states. That's Vice President Vance, and he's been put in charge of the fraud investigations nationwide. Now, I have some hope with this. I was one of those people who was very much in favor of DOGE. Remember DOGE? It was like a year ago. And the reason I'm in favor of that is because I think the national debt is one of our biggest, biggest problems. And I think that a lot of the money that is going to debt is just fraud. It's just fraud and mismanagement and things of that nature. And so I was hopeful that, hey, it might hurt a little bit. But when Elon Musk and that crowd got together and they started cutting the federal budget, that would really work. Well, it basically failed, right? And it failed because everybody who was on the take, they just came out and said, hey, you can't take our money.
8: How dare you?
1: They came out and they said, you know what? We need this for that. We need this for that. And nobody really looked into it. It became such a political hot button. And it's still there. I think there's some things going on, and there were some definite good things that happened with the coding of things in the budget. Like, money was flying to different things, and it was not even tracked in the federal government. And I'm sure that's happening in just about every governmental entity. You know, the same government that requires you to itemize every single thing in your taxes, and if you're $5 off, you're going to get an ugly letter. You know, they don't require that of themselves. And the money's just going, you know, out the window. 888-528-2557. Stealing has been rationalized in our country, or we've come to a point where we just shrug our shoulders to it. And by the way, Attorney General Bonta here in California, when the hospice fraud scheme came out, he came out to brag that he shut down five fraudulent things with a whole bunch of stuff. And hey, look, we shut down these people and arrested some people. Good. Good for them. Glad they did that. In the same period of time, the federal government found 800. Why is it that the local investigators couldn't find anything, but the federal government found 800 when we only did 5? That is one of the things that Vice President Vance is talking about there, is that there's some indictments, there's some things there, but they're not looking at it. So why is Indiana indicting far more people than New York when they have only a fraction of the population? And obviously there's going to be more fraud in New York. They are doing something about that. Go to 9-2.
7: So do we think, does anybody here seriously think that the good people of Indiana are 12 times more likely to commit fraud than the people of New York? No, of course not. That's absurd. What is happening is that the people in, the leadership in New York are just not taking the fraud issue seriously. They're not using these anti-fraud control units to actually investigate and indict the fraud. So what are we going to do to fix that? Today, we are sending across 50 Medicaid programs. We are sending letters that will require them to show that they are effectively and aggressively prosecuting Medicaid fraud in their states. And if they do not, aggressively prosecute Medicaid fraud, we are going to turn off the money that goes to these anti-fraud units.
1: Okay, I say good. Good to that. Whose money is it? It's your money. Your personal money. It's taxpayer money. All of your taxpayers. Even if you got all of your money back, because you don't make very much money, and you file your taxes, and you didn't have to pay very much or anything at all, you're still paying a gas tax, you're paying a tax on your cable bill, your cell phone bill, you're paying taxes. There are taxes that you're paying. Everybody is a taxpayer. And that money is going into the pockets of people who start phony baloney hospices, phony baloney daycares, and phony baloney who knows what else. 888-528-2557, 888-528-2557 is the number. Just got a text from a listener who's pointing out the people in charge and investigating at the state level are probably part of the fraud, or they're beneficiaries of it. And that's something that I've said all along. When this started breaking with the daycare stuff in Minneapolis, and we have some of that here. Nick Shirley came and busted some in San Diego. There's another person, maybe we'll have her on the show, who's in San Diego busting daycares right now who are all fraudulent. I said that there has to be government officials involved in that. And the reason is, at my church, we have a preschool. You know, we have this preschool. If you're at a church with a preschool, something you should know about your preschool is, number one, it is governed by the state. It has to be a part of state licensing. There are all kinds of regulations, and you're up to your eyeballs in state regulations in your preschool, and it's a pain in the neck. And these visitors, they come by. They have state agents who come by, and they will check you out. And they will write you up for the smallest thing. And you know what? Their job is to make sure that kids are okay, to make sure that rules are being followed, and those kinds. You want that with your kids, and I get it. But you know, whenever they would show up, you'd get nervous. You know, everybody's worried. You know, we think we're doing okay, and then most of the time you are, but sometimes they find something. It just, you know, it's things that happen. And yet, these fraudulent daycares, when those investigators show up, they don't find anything when there's no students there, when they're not open and there's no kids. Obviously fraud. They have to be in on it. They have to be. They absolutely have to be. And you know what? The people investigating these hospices in California, they have to be benefiting. It can't just be going on, I think. Well, how is this stealing? I think it's stealing in multiple ways. You're stealing from the taxpayers, but you're stealing, it's just plain theft. How is it any different from coming into your house and taking your stuff? How is it any different? You know, is there any reason that we actually are okay to look the other way, to shrug our shoulders when it comes to this? It is stunning to me that we aren't going crazy about the fraud, especially the amount of money. I can even understand an argument that says it's not very much money and we just don't have the resources. We've got to apply it somewhere else. This is one town, $1.3 billion, and it only took a couple of months of investigation. Imagine how much is out there. Imagine how much fraud is out there. So we have billions of dollars of debt of California, billions of dollars, trillions of dollars of debt in the United States. Our deficit is over $2 trillion. How much of that is fraud? I think it's a lot. I think a lot of it is just fraud, and it's killing us. 888-528-2557, 888-528-2557. You know what? I think you're stealing, when you're stealing from fraud and you're dealing with all of these issues, you are stealing from a lot of people. There's a lot of people involved with this. And the fact of the matter is, when it comes to hospice, every one of us are going to be involved with hospice at some point in our life, either ourselves or with a loved one, with a friend. Most of us, anyway, not every time, but most of us are going to be working with hospice at some point in our life. And yet you have all of these people who are taking money, taking billions of dollars that could be going to patients, could be going to other places, and it's just gone. All right, 888-528-2557, 888-528-2557. Got a hospice worker on hold. I'm going to come to your call when we come back here in just a moment. So I got to take a break, so don't go away because I'd love to talk to you about this. 888-528-2557. 888-528-2557. And when we come back, we'll keep talking about this, but I want to ask, like, the ethical questions. Is it still stealing if the company is huge and wealthy? Is it still stealing if it's from...
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2: 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We're live. It's Thursday. 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
3: Arizona, Texas. They're moving across the country. So we've today announcing a moratorium nationally. There will be no new hospices or home health care open in this country. You can, if you have the program now, you can keep it. You can go to ones that already exist. We're not taking away any services, but there will be no new ones, licenses granted, until we can figure out a better way of working across government. Let me highlight this, because when Andrew, who's leading, and the vice president are chairing this task force, it's very simple. You have CMS. You have OIG, March Bell sitting over there. You have the Department of Justice. You have the FBI. You have Treasury. You put those things together, you make a powerful fist. And that's the fist we're going to punch through bureaucracies and realities that are stopping our ability to protect the American people.
2: Well, I hope that that's true. That's Dr. Oz talking about 800 hospices only in L.A., just Los Angeles, only L.A. that were shut down. But we realize that there's fraud all over the state.
4: California's in trouble.
2: We're talking about, and every state, we're talking about stealing, ultimately, because that's what this is. So how is it stealing? Who are we stealing from? Well, number one, the taxpayers, but I think there's a lot more people being stolen from, and you're the taxpayer, okay? Everybody. It's not magic money from the government. And I wonder if other people, if there are people out there who think it's okay because it's the government, or somehow it's less important, or, you know, we've come up with lots of rationale these days for stealing from Walmart or stealing from corporations, stealing from the government, all of those kinds of things. 888-528-2557. All right, we have hospice worker who wants to be anonymous. Is that right?
5: That's correct.
2: Okay, your name's not anonymous, because that would be interesting.
5: I don't know what you mean.
2: It just says anonymous. It just says anonymous in the name field, and I was assuming that means you don't want to tell us your name. But if your name's anonymous, well, that probably creates a complication for you when you fill out forms.
5: Well, that would if I use the anonymous.
2: Right.
5: I don't ever do that. But I'm just giving you my input.
2: Yeah, I would love to hear it.
5: Okay, so people think, you, Pastor Scott, opened this, you know, fictitious hospice agency, and you don't have any patients. So yeah. You're stealing, from everybody. Yeah, you're talking about that. We know about Nick Shirley and all that. That's just in L.A. I don't really work in L.A. County, but from my work, my field of work, it's out of L.A. County. That much I can tell you. However, the agency I work for is a legitimate agency. They have patients, but how do you steal when you're legitimate? You keep supplies from patients. If they need things, you won't give it to them. So if that costs you, for wipes or, I don't know, whatever you need, some sort of, equipment in your home, you don't give it to them. You've saved that money, because every time a piece of equipment is delivered from the warehouse, that's a cost to deliver it. So that's saved. They need supplies such as, let's say, wipes or, I can't think. There's lots of stuff you order, shampoos, yeah. Things like that. You don't give it to them.
2: You don't give it to the patient because, if they have it at home already, you don't need to?
5: Well, there's reasons why the company doesn't give it to them, but one of the reasons is because they don't have to give that supply to the patient. That saves the company money from giving Aunt Betty the shampoo and the sprays or, whatever is needed. And these are actually put together by the staff of people that care for the patient. There's a nurse, there's a doctor, there's social worker, pastor, assistants, all that stuff. And so suggestions are made amongst staff, especially the assistant that's at the bedside doing the bathing and all that other stuff. But
2: so
5: when they're asking stuff, and the nurse has to put the order in, and then it's actually maybe we'll give them half of it, because that's a decision not made by the core staff. So that's one way to steal from patients.
2: So you're stealing, in this case, you're saying that the hospice organization is stealing from the patient, meaning are they're not giving the patient something that they need in order to save money.

0: you and me, right? We just don't know. Because one of the things that they've reported is that 85% of these patients survive, so they don't die. They come off hospice later. So they bilk hospice, they bilk Medicare for the money, like $6,000 a month or something. I think it might be more than that. It might even be a day. It's a huge amount of money. But the person doesn't exist. So what can people do to make sure that the hospice agency they're working for is not doing something wrong? Because the other thing that has come up in this investigation is that some hospice organizations are providing medication that the patient doesn't need because they can also bill Medicare for it.
1: Well, you know, you have to look at the fact that in certain cases, patients, when they start to decline, they're going to need certain medicines. And it could, I mean, sometimes it happens so fast. So if I wait till I'm at that point, it's kind of like a big three-ring circus to hurry up and get the medicine, where when a patient comes on service, what we do is, as the nurses or the doctor, because the doctor has to approve it, certain medicines, and it isn't very much, it's a little bit, certain medicines are ordered in case the patient has an episode,
0: right,
1: where they're basically treated right when it occurs, not just having to head to the pharmacy, especially on a weekend or a night. I mean, how does that work?
0: Yeah. So there's just what I'm trying to get at is, you know, that's one of the charges. So a family, what should a family do who has a family member in hospice do to make sure that they're not being taken advantage of and to make sure that their loved one is getting the care that they're entitled to?
1: Mm-hmm. Well, a lot of people talk to a friend or something who's been on a service, and they go with that company. You sit down and talk to the people that are coming to see your, I'll call it, you know.
0: You make sure you're connected with those people and that you've done some research beforehand, right?
1: Right, because a lot of times it's a caregiver that might be a lower licensure, might be an assistant, might be just an unlicensed person that's taking care of Aunt Betty, and the family never shows up. Although, whenever I saw your Aunt Betty, I would call you and say, hi, Pastor Scott, and I just saw her, and she's doing whatever, and then questions are exchanged and so, answered and things like that.
0: All right, well, thank you for calling and for sharing that information, and you keep up the good work with what you're doing, okay?
1: Okay, I just want to say one quick thing, because I know you've got other calls. Also, look at the agency. Patients are allowed to have the chaplain come every so often, maybe once a month, the social worker or whatever. And so some of these personnel that are part of the service are not seeing the patients. Now, that could be because Aunt Betty doesn't want to see the chaplain,
0: right,
1: you know.
0: But we should be careful about all of those things. I do want to go on to some other callers. I appreciate your phone call and the calling. 888-528-2557. Jeff in Hacienda Heights, welcome to the Pastor Scott Show. Hi, Jeff. Go ahead.
2: Hello. How are you doing?
0: I'm good, Jeff.
2: Oh, it's Jess. J-E-S-S.
0: Oh, sorry. Jess. Welcome, Jess.
2: That's okay. The only thing I wanted to say is I remember when I started getting interested in reading, watching the news, and reading the Wall Street Journal that my sister had got me at 12 years old. And that's when I found out about Southern California welfare fraud, when people were driving Cadillacs and had four or five apartment buildings. It was
0: a big thing in LA. They owned the buildings?
2: Getting busted.
0: Yeah.
2: Oh, yeah.
0: Well, yeah. One of the signs of fraud is you don't seem to have any work to do, but you're making a lot of money.
2: And you're driving good cars.
0: You know. 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We're talking about theft. And at the end of the day, fraud is stealing. And I'm wondering if we don't see it that way. Like, how is this different from somebody breaking into your house? How is this different from going over to Walmart and swiping TVs off the shelf? How, you know, morally speaking, how is this different? Why do we shrug our shoulders at this? And when we think of our culture right now, one of the most amazing things to me is this fraud is just out in the open. It doesn't seem like for years, maybe until now, people have felt like they need to hide it. When a YouTuber can go into a building and immediately uncover

0: $1 billion, billion with a B, worth of fraud. And it only takes the slow federal government a couple of months to shut down all these agencies. That tells me that it's just so out in the open. It's so obvious that everybody knows. Everyone in the building has to know. Everyone around, the people have to know. And, you know, one of the things that's happening with some of the burglaries that we've got and some of the other crime that we've been seeing is it's just very brazen. And we got cameras everywhere now, cameras on the doorbells. And I think people are just feeling more and more that they can just get away with it. Why? Why have we gotten to a point where that is happening? Or maybe I'm wrong. What do you think? 888-528-2557. 888-528-2557. 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
7: 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How do I draw strength from God's Word to proclaim God's Word? 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It's a great desire. And let me encourage all of you by saying this. Whenever we handle the Word of God, it's anything but common. And because it's uncommon, the Word of God, it is that area of us being somewhat insecure or fearful about it. And you say, well, Jack, you're not encouraging me. Yes, I am. It is the Holy Spirit who you must lean upon in sharing the Word of God. We must share the Word of God, but that's going to keep us usable, friends. So please, share the Word of God, trust the Holy Spirit, and let Him deal with the fear factor of it all.
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3: We have a reality that, again, we got to face. A third of all hospices, a third of all these programs in the entire country are in Los Angeles. Ask yourself, how is that possible? It's not. There are not that many people dying in Los Angeles. We're not talking about California, just Los Angeles. So Kim and the team, with Janina Ugo and a bunch of other great folks, went through the list of all the people, and we believe that at least half of the hospices in the entire area around Los Angeles are fraudulent. And today we announce 800 of those hospices have been suspended. That's getting us, close to where we think we should be. 800 hospices that last year charged the federal taxpayer $1.4 billion will no longer be paid. Now, Mr. Vice President, if your core business was shut down by the federal government, would you call?
4: Yes.
3: You would call. Crickets. We have less than 20 who have complained. We're not even sure those are legitimate. 800 hospices shut down, and we're not hearing much. It's crickets out there. So we believe we're on the right path here.
2: So that's how brazen it is that these are just all over the place. This is just L.A. So you've got this fraudulent stuff happening everywhere to the tune of billions and billions of dollars. I don't know that I would agree with this, but I've heard it said that if they really dealt with all of the Medicare fraud, that it would be $1 trillion a year that they would save. It's probably not that much, but maybe. And it's not just Medicare, right? You got the daycares and you got all kinds of taxpayer fraud and everything else. You know, when we talked about this, we're talking about stealing. Because at the end of the day, that's what this is. And have we become a country that will rationalize stealing? You know, why are we not up in arms about these kinds of things? Everybody should be. This should not be happening. City level, we've seen it with the homeless. We're seeing it on, city, state, local, federal, all over the place. Why do we put up with it? Why do we put up with the theft that goes on even in department stores now, for example? I've told the story. I used to be Kmart security back in the day. That was my job. I did it. And I'll tell you what, if you stole as much as a $9 CD, we went out to get you and we'd have a fist fight about it. I mean, you were not allowed to steal stuff. We would get you. If you stole a pack of gum, we would get you. My nephew was security at Target. And, his job was to stand there and nod at you while you're still in the television. He's not allowed to do anything. He can't go after you. He can't accuse you of anything. He's just there as a puppet they gave him this security guard uniform. I never had a uniform other than my Kmart badge and vest. You know, I was a regular guy and we had some plain clothes security guards in the day. And, he's up in there looking like some kind of, official person and he's not allowed to do anything. Why have we gotten to that point? What happened? It's not just stealing from Target. It's stealing from you. All of the money that you spend at places like that, you're spending more because of that. Your tax bill, your hospital bill, your hospice bill, whenever that happens, is more money than it would have been otherwise because we don't deal with this. So just sort of morally, why have we decided that this kind of theft is okay? 888-528-2557, 888-528-2557. And even if you think it's not okay, somehow we just tolerate it. What's the reason for that? 888-528-2557. Eric and Corona, welcome to the Pastor Scott Show.
5: Hey, Pastor Scott, how you doing?
2: I'm good. Eric, how are you?
5: Yeah, good. Hey, it's funny. Every time you talk about fraud, which is a lot, it's always in this narrow instance, which is interesting because, Medicare fraud is a bad thing. And even though the $80 billion that was pointed out to RFK in last year's budget meeting, he still approved this year $280 billion in funding. But listen, fraud itself extends itself way past this because, think about the $1.25 billion that was transferred from the State Department to Trump's own Board of Peace, which has no government has no congressional oversight.
2: So this is about, so here, Eric, if that's fraudulent, people need to go to jail, even, and the president would need to be impeached if that's the case. Okay, I would be on that page. But why can't we talk about the fraud that's happening in our backyard without bringing Trump into it? This was going on a long time before Trump. In fact, Trump's the only one dealing with it, actually.
5: What I'm talking about, but he's really not, again, because, again, RFK just approved $280 billion of funding to the same people who they said that they frauded.
2: I haven't looked up that. I'm sure that there's all kinds of money he's approving.
5: YouTube the congressional hearing.
2: But listen to me. Is it so hard to say, you know what, we got to deal with fraud everywhere. This is happening in our backyard. Why does it have to become one side or the other?
5: I'm bringing up additional.
2: Okay, but I'm with you. If all of that is fraud, I'm totally with you. But I'm not seeing anybody reporting that as fraud. I've seen people who say, I think the Board of Peace is a dumb idea. Okay, maybe it is, but it's not
5: congressional oversight.
2: That's,
5: you don't know where the money is. How is that not fraud? If you don't,
2: well, you just said it went to the Board of Peace. Are you saying it didn't go to the Board of Peace?
5: No, I'm saying there's no congressional oversight once it went to the Board of Peace.
2: Well, there should be some oversight of that. I'd be with you on that.
5: Mark Kelly brought that up, though.
2: Okay, so what's the point, though? What does that have to do with why? Let's just say that you're right about this, okay, for the argument here.
5: Talking about stealing.
2: So why are we putting up with it? Okay. Just across the board. Why are we putting up with it?
5: Can I give you another example of stealing?
2: The subject right now is stealing. Why are we putting up with it? If it's stealing, let's just agree it's all stealing. Let's just make it all stealing. Okay. All politicians, everybody's a big thief. Why are we putting up with it? Both sides across the board. Morally speaking, why as a nation are we allowing it to be so brazen that a YouTuber is the guy who exposes it and not all of the people who are actually hired as authority figures to deal with it? Why?
5: Because Congress does nothing about it.
2: Okay, but why?
5: Nothing.
2: Why? That's what I'm trying to drive at, why?
5: Because they wait for the word for one person who determines whether or not this benefits them or not. If it's something, it's every Congress. It does.
2: Why? This has been going on for decades, by the way. This is both sides. This is everybody not doing their job. Why?
5: Again, congressional failure.
2: I think it's a cultural thing. I got a bunch of calls. I'm running out of time. We got to get to the focus here is the why. Right? You can't just make everything about Trump or Gavin Newsom or about, yes, there's politicians involved. And, you know, my thought is if you're stealing money, if there's fraud, you need to be prosecuted for that. Let's just agree, whoever you are. And I do think that that's an issue. I think that a lot of this fraud, these billions of dollars, I think that money's going into people's political campaigns. For sure, I think that. And I think that's coming out. Why are we tolerating this? Peter in L.A., welcome to the Pastor Scott Show.
4: All right. Hey there. How to say this? My wife works with LAUSD. The superintendent of schools is, being investigated for fraud.
2: Big fraud that he's been investigated for. That's right.
4: Yes. Major, major fraud. In the classroom, there's no consequences for bad behavior. People can, the kids can accuse the staff of touching them, and the staff gets penalized for it. So there's generally in the culture, and especially in California, this lack of consequences for bad behavior. If you embezzle funds, the fine is like $10,000. So if you embezzle $1.5 million, you're going to get a $10,000 fine, maybe 2 years in jail, and for a lot of people, it's worth it.
2: I think that might be a big part of the reason is that we just don't see consequences. And, you know, that would be a question I have of, you know, justice system would take a while, but these 800 hospices that got shut down, well, that means they know who they are. They know who the individuals are running those shows. And if they're fraudulent, all 800 of those people should be in prison, all of them. But I wonder if any of them will.
4: White collar crime doesn't get treated that way.
2: Yeah, well, it needs to, because it's the same thing. It's the same thing as somebody stealing your car.
4: Absolutely.
2: You know, that's what I think. And Peter, I'm running out of time here, and I want to see if I can grab another call. But you know what? It is a good point to be made here that he just made, that we don't have consequences even in the schools. I mean, my sister was a teacher for a little while, and she wasn't allowed to punish a kid who was punching other kids in the face. She wasn't allowed to do anything about that. That's crazy to me. Of course, in my day, I would have got a big swat from Mr. Paraguay with a major paddle on the rear end. See, that's how that happened. James and Covina, we just have a few seconds. Go ahead.
6: Yes, I know. Pastor Scott, nice to talk to you. But, yeah, it's an immoral decay. You know, the Bible speaks of it very clearly. At end times, you know, the moral decay. And it's the leadership. And, you know, they're going to, of course, the progressives like Eric are going to go straight to Trump. And we knew this 2 years ago. Yeah.
2: Well, we can't go the other way either, though, James. We can't.
6: No,
2: I think that's another part of the problem is that we take this and we make it partisan. And we say, no, they're doing it.
6: Well, we just point fingers. And we're not dealing with the problem.
2: And there's no consequence.
6: And like your last caller said, there's no repercussions for anything anymore. It's just like you said, it's a slap in the hand. And like, okay, you'll be investigated, big deal. You know,
2: yeah.
6: That's where it has to stop.
2: I'm running out of time. And by the way, as voters, we have the right to demand that. So, you know, write your letters. Go write the attorney general, state and federal, city, everybody, and say, these people need to be prosecuted. What's up with that? A verse I'm just going to leave you with about stealing, Ephesians 4:28. Anyone who has been stealing must steal no longer. You'd think that would be the end of it, right? But here's the second part that I like. But must work doing something useful with their own hands. You know, the antidote for stealing, and if you're somebody who likes to go steal at the Walmart or something, the antidote is not just stop stealing. It's you need to go do something useful, and the context is to benefit other people. That's the full swing. We need to be looking out for other people more than we are. And when we don't deal with the fraud, people are getting hurt. Pastor Scott Show, PastorScottShow.com. We'll be back live in just a moment. Stay tuned.
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12: Young Kim backs President Trump 100%.
13: False. Liberal Young Kim opposed President Trump's immigration policy, voting to protect convicted criminal illegal immigrants from deportation. And Kim voted to force businesses to open transgender bathrooms, allowing men with our daughters. And Kim voted to censure President Trump, but voted against censoring Adam Schiff. Anti-Trump, woke, liberal. That's the real Young Kim. Americans for Security PAC is responsible for the content of this advertising. Paid for by Americans for Security PAC.
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1: Hey, everybody, it's Thursday on the Pastor Scott Show. 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We talk about issues of the day from a Christian perspective. Go to clip number five.
2: How many people who are unhoused that you meet have no teeth at all? They don't have teeth. Why? Because meth rots your teeth. You can't succeed without teeth. So there needs to be comprehensive health care provided to people.
1: That was L.A. Mayor Karen Bass last night at a forum that included two of the other mayoral candidates, but not Spencer Pratt, at a restaurant downtown L.A. talking about homelessness, among other things. But homelessness is one of the biggest issues, particularly for our downtowns, L.A., San Diego, other places where there are downtowns, because there are people all over the place. And, you know, mainly I'm playing this because it's all over the place, and I thought I would just play it and have a little fun. Number five again.
2: How many people who are unhoused that you meet have no teeth at all? They don't have teeth. Why? Because meth rots your teeth. You can't succeed without teeth. So there needs to be comprehensive health care provided to people.
1: So the argument she's making is that the reason we need comprehensive health care, and remember that in the state of California, this plan would almost triple the entire budget of California. And I don't even think those people are factoring in giving people teeth, which you do need. You need them to be successful.
2: You can't succeed without teeth.
1: That's probably true. But I think that there are some other things that people who are on meth in particular need in order to succeed. What do you think a person on meth needs in order to succeed? 888-528-2557. 888-528-2557. You got an idea, Jose, of what a person on meth needs to do to succeed?
3: They're probably going to need more meth.
1: Well, that is the answer that the city is giving, actually. I think it's the wrong answer, but it is the official right answer. They need more meth. And that's what we're actually going to talk about this hour, is needle programs and the idea of harm reduction, which is the idea of giving all the tools for drugs to drug addicts so that they can do that a little bit better. What do you think would be more helpful? 888-528-2557.
2: They don't have teeth. Why? Because meth rots your teeth.
1: Let's go to number 3-1. This is actually from 2024, and the issue is much bigger, but I couldn't find a better explanation of what's happening in our cities than this. 3-1.
4: It's a daily ritual. People line up outside the nonprofit Homeless Healthcare Los Angeles. They pick up crack pipes and other drug paraphernalia and light up.
5: It looks very much like a government-run crack house on the sidewalk. How else can you describe this?
4: Throughout the day, drug dealers can be seen making a profit, selling the drugs to the people Homeless Healthcare LA is supposed to be helping. Here, you see someone connected to the nonprofit do a friendly fist bump with one of the drug dealers before going inside the building.
5: What you see in this video is nothing short of the worst drug location in Skid Row right now. And that's saying a lot, because Skid Row is the drug and overdose capital of Los Angeles.
1: All right, so that's from 2 years ago, but it's still going on. And so you have a nonprofit that, by the way, has grown in Los Angeles to multiple locations now. And what they do at this nonprofit is they, through a storefront and through mobile vehicles, they hand out crack pipes and they hand out other drug paraphernalia, including clean needles. And what's happening in this video, if you get a chance to see it, is literally there are people outside the door of this place shooting up with the clean needle they just got from inside. And one of the workers fist bumps the drug dealer. So outside the door, so you go in there, you get your needles for free. Then you come out and there's a drug dealer, somebody who is ready to give you meth.
2: They don't have teeth. Why? Because meth rots your teeth.
1: And you can use it right then and there. Is this a good policy? This is the policy of the city of Los Angeles and many others in how to deal with drug use. It's called harm reduction. Go to 3-2.
5: The county doubled down after seeing this video. They doubled down on harm reduction and saying that this is the kind of intervention that they support.
4: Harm reduction programs provide meth pipes and needles with the idea that they prevent the spread of diseases.
1: So I'm laughing as Jose says, this is Meals on Wheels for drug addicts.
6: Okay.
1: It's not funny, but don't we live in this bizarre world now? There are many people, and maybe many of you, who are going to defend this procedure, and I'll explain it. Harm reduction, when it comes to homelessness, so there's usually two policies that get debated. They're getting debated here in L.A. in the mayoral race, but they're debated up and down the state. One of them is housing first, the idea that what you really need is to put homeless people, and I'm talking about the people who are in bad shape, mental health problems, they got drug problems, that the first thing they need is a home for $800,000 or for a hotel room for $85,000 a year. And the second thing they need is new teeth.
2: You can't succeed without teeth.
1: And then the next thing they need is clean needles for their drug habit. Harm reduction is a public health approach that's aimed at minimizing the bad consequences of substance abuse, okay, and using drugs without requiring abstinence, without requiring anybody to get off the drugs. And the whole idea is that, you know what, because you can get more diseases and more sick if you're sharing needles, if you're using dirty crack pipes or dirty other drug paraphernalia, that could cause other diseases. Some of those are communicable, and the idea is that it might cost even the county more money because other people who aren't doing drugs might get sick because there are more diseases floating around, and therefore this is the loving and compassionate approach. Many people agree with that. That's where our state is at. I do not. And this is a big deal, this subject in our city. This is a report from KTLA in Los Angeles. There's a park, MacArthur Park. Perhaps you've heard the song. Somebody left a cake out in the rain. Okay, that old song. MacArthur Park ought to be a beautiful downtown Los Angeles park. It really ought to be amazing. What do you think of MacArthur? You ever been in MacArthur Park, Jose?
3: No, I wouldn't. But wasn't it like last year when the ice raids were happening? Mayor Bass is like, kids are playing here. They were having like a field trip to MacArthur Park.
1: Yeah, there are no kids playing in MacArthur. There's like a section of it that they sort of walled off for kids. Kids ought to be playing in MacArthur Park. Families ought to be having picnics in MacArthur Park. It ought to be a great respite from big city life. Instead, it's this. Go to 1-1.
7: The historic MacArthur Park Lake, a sprawling landmark in LA's Westlake neighborhood, once known for its picturesque views and cultural significance. But that's changed. Almost every area of the park covered with used syringes.
1: The whole park, this is not a small area. Almost every area of the park is covered with used syringes. That's what she said. Almost every area of the park. Can you believe that?
7: It's changed. Almost every area of the park covered with used syringes.
1: And here's more.
8: I just want to be able to have people bring their kids back to the park.
7: Sean, a former drug dealer who doesn't want to reveal his identity, lives in MacArthur Park and talked to us about the rampant drug use and sales that triggered yesterday's large-scale law enforcement operation that led to numerous arrests. Business owners say the drug epidemic is fueled by a city-led needle distribution program around the park, and they want it to end.
9: All we are doing by giving out needles is, number one, attracting more people that we didn't have before, and number
1: two... Oops, what happened to that? Hold on.
9: Doing by giving out needles is, number one, attracting more people that we didn't have before, and number two, fighting a never-ending battle of helping people shoot up.
8: I done seen people who use a needle, shoot up, or whatever the term may be. I done seen them use the same needle. It really don't serve a purpose.
1: So what they're pointing out is that even though people are given clean needles and other things, they don't even use them half the time, or they just keep reusing the clean needle. Harm reduction policies are in effect. They are a big issue in this election here in California and various cities, including Los Angeles. And I think that this does not work. There are studies out there that suggest it does. There are studies out there that says, no, you're just enabling people and you're counting the same people over and over again. What do you think about the practice of handing out needles and drug paraphernalia to homeless drug users in the park? 888-528-2557. 888-528-2557. Is this actually going to be something? Is this improving public health? Is this actually helping to connect with people who are serious drug users? 888-528-2557 is the number. This is such an incredible, important story, because if you're wondering why we have so many homeless people in California, if you're wondering why it's increasing and increasing and increasing, I believe that it's not just the weather. I understand that if you are a homeless person, that coming to Southern California is probably a good goal, you know, to get here. But I don't think that's the reason, because you could go to Florida, you can go to Arizona. There's lots of places where, you know, you got good weather and a good place to be. I think that we're enabling the drug use here through these programs. And it has to do with the attitude. I play this clip all the time. I don't mean to pick on Governor Newsom, because what he's saying in this clip is essentially the belief that is behind where a lot of people are when it comes to these programs.
6: Clean and sober is one of the biggest damn mistakes this country's ever made. I know it's a hold-your-hand idealistic point of view that somehow magically, I mean, God bless some of you. If you're like me, I've been known to have a glass of wine at night watching some of the nightly news. We all need to self-medicate periodically.
10: Well, this is a disaster.
1: So we all need to self-medicate. We think clean and sober is a dumb idea, the dumbest idea we've ever had. I think we've had dumber ideas. I don't think clean and sober is a dumb idea. But that's part of what's behind this. Now, and maybe some of you will call to give some defense of this. And there are, and I've got a couple of clips with that. But I think it's the opposite. And I think the evidence is it's getting worse and worse and worse. And for every person who's helped, there are exponentially more and more people dying and more people not getting help with this. 888-528-2557 is the number. 888-528-2557. 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
11: Hey, thank you.
1: Hi, John. What do you think about handing out clean needles? Why do we do that? Do you think it works?
11: I don't know why. I mean, I understand the concept, but I think it's an absolutely terrible idea. You know, I mean, that's like saying, you know, we're going to start giving out guns to people that are going to want to go rob people, you know, because it'll make it easier and safer for them to acquire the weapon, you know?
1: They'll have guns that operate properly instead of a gun that might backfire or be dirty, you know.
11: Oh, exactly. It's just, I don't know. I guess I'm a little bit more old-fashioned. I feel like, you know, the drugs need to be criminalized, and there need to be, like, you know, treatment options, you know, rather than squandering, you know, however many millions of dollars Newsom has squandered, you know, that's supposed to be going towards homelessness. Maybe we could put some of that towards treatment.
1: Billions.
11: Yeah, get these people in programs.
1: Billions of dollars. Yeah. 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
12: Hi, Pastor Scott. Thanks for taking my call. You know, clean and sober isn't ideal. I agree with you. If we could accomplish that, that would be great. But even in people that can afford, that have money and can afford substance abuse treatment, you know, that all these treatment programs are less than 50% effective, even with people that have money. This is a complicated problem. So I do think harm reduction makes sense. I mean, people that get AIDS and hepatitis C spread it to other people. That's why I also think we should be giving health care to undocumented people. Because, again, it's very expensive to take care of people that have spread diseases that are curable if they get care.
1: Do you think it's more expensive, though, doing what we're doing, these billions of dollars that are lost and so much money is going to these nonprofits who are doing this? And there's some good health care that is happening, like actual health care from some of these nonprofits who do go out in these communities and help people dress wounds and do basic health care, which is a good thing. But the harm reduction argument is what you just said. It's that it's reducing other diseases that can get into the community. Some studies suggest it works. Others say it doesn't. You think it works?
12: Well, I think the majority of studies actually show that it does reduce disease like AIDS, hepatitis C, bacterial endocarditis. Absolutely. Now, I agree with you. I think the government doesn't spend our money carefully. You're right. I think politicians just aren't. I don't think we're electing people that are going to spend our money carefully. That's unfortunate.
1: Yeah,
12: I don't have a solution to the drug addiction problem, but I haven't heard anything on your program, incidentally, that suggests we have a cure for drug addiction. And I'll tell you another thing that's kind of bothering me. Steve Hilton and Spencer Pratt will never be elected in California because they can't admit that Trump lost the election. So they're never going to be elected.
1: Okay, that's not the subject for now, but I'm sure we'll get to that again. People, it always comes back to Trump. It's the most incredible thing. There's not a human being on earth, you know, that every single thing eventually comes back to Trump. The needle exchange has been going on a long time before Trump was ever in politics or even thought about it, even before the Apprentice.
13: All right. I think we've seen enough.
1: 888-528-2557. So locally in our town, San Diego, LA, Ventura County, you know, is the needle exchange working? Because David's right. There are studies that say it works, but there are studies that say it doesn't. I think, and there's a lot of opinion out there, and I'm one of those people who says it's not working. We're enabling it. 888-528-2557. Ray in Ventura, welcome to the Pastor Scott Show.
14: Yeah. Hi, Pastor Scott. How are you?
1: I'm good, Ray. How are you?
14: Good, good. Hey, just chiming in here. You know, I don't see how it would be working. You know, I mean, obviously these people out there, you know, they do have a drug problem, but by these people who are handing out, you know, needles and just anything to continue to extend their problem, I just do not see why would it be, you know, any good. You know, I mean, we're going to be walking around, you know, seeing all these drug addicts, you know, that we're supplying, you know, their pipes and everything, you know. I mean, pretty soon we're going to be supplying them drugs.
1: It's real close to that. So the video that we played at the beginning, literally inside the doors of this place is where you get your drug paraphernalia or your needles, and there's literally drug dealers selling openly right outside the door. Like, it's incredible to me that all of those people aren't immediately arrested.
14: Yeah, you know, I mean, that's just ridiculous. You know, but I mean, it obviously, you know, this is some organization right here that went to the city and basically asked them to see if this was okay. So, I mean, who are the people who are actually approving these things? You know, just like the people who are approving that it's okay to steal up to, $1,500, whatever. You know, who are these people?
1: People that we elect repeatedly over and over again with different names and faces, but we continue to do this. And the philosophy, thanks for calling, Ray. The philosophy started with AIDS, ultimately, where people were using needles to shoot up and heroin or whatever. And then we had the AIDS crisis in the 80s. And the thought was, the reason it's called harm reduction is because these people are also getting AIDS and sharing needles. And the thought was, well, the heroin is bad, but we don't want you to also get AIDS and die. So now we're going to give you clean needles. So at least we don't have to deal with the AIDS. And you still, which was back then, you were dead quickly. And dying of AIDS is horrible. I've done a couple of AIDS patient funerals, and I'll tell you what, walking through with those people, dying of that and family, it's horrible. It's a terrible, terrible disease. And back then, there was a lot. So the idea was it had some success because the AIDS rate among IV drug users was dropping off. But then it started to get applied across the board that says, hey, we're just going to continue doing this. And homelessness and drug use has exploded since then. What do you think, Jose?
3: Like you said, how they got stations right there where they hand out needles, and then right next there's drug dealers.
1: Yeah.
3: I wouldn't be surprised. You know, the military, they open up contracts. People bid on them to supply them weapons. I wouldn't be surprised if LA does that. They open up contracts calling all local drug dealers. Be our supplier.
1: You know what? Well, the controversy is in all of this is that are these nonprofits that are doing this work at the end of the day, not just enabling drug use and drug users, but enabling the drug sellers, the drug dealers. And, you know, it's this problem is that if you never get rid of the drug problem, then you're never going to get rid of the funds that you get, taxpayer funds, to do your job. See, if you actually solved homelessness, then a lot of these homeless agencies would go out of business and people wouldn't be getting paid. If you actually solved the problem of drug use and you cleaned up the parks and people were getting treatment people were put in mental institutions or whatever, if you actually did that, I suppose other people would be getting the money, but at least people would be treated. But if you never really solve the problem, then I guess your nonprofit keeps getting taxpayer dollars. That's the accusation that's going on. And I think in not every case for sure, but in some cases, I think that's the deal. What do you think? 888-528-2557. This is the Pastor Scott Show. When we come back, Renee and Gary and Marie and Forrest and others, I'll take your calls as soon as we come back. 888-528-2557. And if you, love to have you call and tell us a reason other than new teeth that a meth addict would be able to succeed. 888-528-2557. 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
16: 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We have Ford, Lincoln, Honda, Mazda, Volvo, Aston Martin, Jaguar, Land Rover, Lotus, Polestar, Genesis, Volkswagen, and Porsche. Most of the KKLA community has heard many of these really troubled stories that my father was able to get financed. And that's one thing that allows us to do that is because we have mass buying power with these banks for the people that are not necessarily in the most ideal situation.
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2: 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We're live Thursday, Pastor Scott Show. 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
3: Many people have been complaining for years about this, saying this is a problem. I'll tell you honestly, my children have never been to MacArthur Park. And, you know, my eldest is going to be 10 soon because I do not feel safe going anywhere near this vicinity.
2: We have been talking about homelessness and earlier talking about MacArthur Park, where another reporter said it's covered in needles, covered in, like, you can't walk in MacArthur Park in the Los Angeles downtown area without stepping on needles. And needle programs are prolific. The city, your tax dollars, is paying for it. It's something called harm reduction. Harm reduction, the idea is that if we're giving you clean needles, you're less likely to get some other disease in the midst of your drug use. But the counter-argument is we're enabling people's drug use, and eventually you're just going to die of that, and we're making things worse, actually. What say you on this? It's going to be a big issue, I think, in the governor's race. It definitely is already here in Los Angeles, and it will be in every race, I think, particularly in the cities. 888-528-2557. Renee in Huntington Beach, welcome to the Pastor Scott Show.
4: Thank you, Pastor Scott. Yes, my name's Renee, and I am a criminal defense attorney, and I'm letting you know right now that this problem and their solution is more harmful than anything could ever be. We as Christians, as human beings, are not supposed to keep handing the poison to the poisoned. There's a solution to this, and it's not giving them needles. The solution is simply this. There's a statute in California that says 5150 or 5151, which means if you are going to harm yourself to the point where you might die or seriously harm your own body in any certain way, then you should be taken in, and all we have to do is give facilities that makes people be forced to become sober, but we also give them compassion. We give them the ability to learn and wake up, learn a skill, and it doesn't have to be a prison environment. Like there's a facility in Orange County called the James Music Facility where people are able to go there and they can roam around more free. But the point is, they can't leave if they're going to be users. They just cannot. And I can say this as somebody who defends these people every single day of my life, that some of my clients that I know are in very big fear, because self-harm, there's nothing more harmful than letting somebody do drugs. And by the way, they're still going to have sex with people on the street and do all kinds of other crazy stuff that's going to put them in that kind of whatever they're trying to protect them from, these diseases. That's a false narrative. So my proposition is we take these people, we have compassion, we put them in a facility, they're not allowed to leave, they must get sober, they must have an opportunity to get some skills, and we put them back on the streets. And hopefully there's a pastor there that will give them the opportunity to know Christ. And I'm not force-feeding Christ, but I will pray that they know Christ there, because without that, it doesn't work. The 12-step program doesn't work. And that's all I really have to say on the issue.
2: Renee, I think your opinion matters on this because you're right in the middle of it. And as a defense attorney, especially, you know, to hear that, I think is really helpful on this, because the studies out there say these things work, you know, academically. But I think every single person, in fact, every single drug addict who ever calls here, they all say it doesn't work. They say it was worse for them, that the best thing for them was to finally get arrested and have to sober up.
4: It's true. Just today, I had two clients that they were in jail, and they didn't look better. They've never looked better. And I don't advocate jail per se.
2: Right.
4: I advocate a jailed situation, which gives them, these people don't feel valuable. They just have lost. The demons have taken it. Yeah. Satan's come in, and he's done what he does. He lies to them, and they're not valuable. We have to restore their value and stop restoring their resources of shooting up. Like, that's the most harmful thing you could ever do. And it's not just meth. It's fentanyl. It's capin. It's the worst situation you could imagine.
2: Thank you. I really appreciate you calling with that, because everybody on the street who works tells me this, that you know, the only people who don't are the academics and the people handing out the needles and the people making money from it.
4: Well, let's just pray that these politicians are, this is going to be put to an end, and that people get the real help that they need, and that our city can again become the city of angels and not demons.
2: Yeah. Renee, in the meantime, thank you for working with people. They all need an attorney, and your job is a hard job. Thank you very much for doing what you're doing.
4: Thank you for taking my call. Bye. Yeah.
2: Oh, I think I just lost you there. You were going to say, by the way, I think you were saying bye. But anyway, 888-528-2557. You can call back and say you're by the way and tell the screener. 888-528-2557. Forrest in Vista, welcome to the Pastor Scott Show.
5: Oh, I can hear you, yes.
2: Yeah, go ahead, Forrest.
5: Well, I had a frank discussion with Mayor Franklin, no pun intended, of Vista, a city in North County, San Diego, about homelessness. And while he expressed compassion and frustration about how the things were going, before he took office 4 years ago, and by the way, he's up for

0: this. He's frustrated. We wanted to find a new vendor, but at any rate, we've been working on this for a long time in this, and it looks much better since he came into the office. But what I heard is that there was a presidential edict or a law or something passed at the federal level about 2013 with the Obama administration, which said the state cannot, and then those who give money from the state or federal government who help the homeless cannot get any money from them if they come to the homeless and say, we will help you, but if and only if you'll follow a program to get off your drugs, to get help, whatever. They said if you're going to be give conditional programs, you'll be defunded. So most of the programs in the state decided to just go ahead and do whatever, give them free stuff. Only a very small minority said, no, that program doesn't work. We all know that. We're gonna find private funding somewhere and continue to help them the right way, which is we'll help you if you're willing to get help. The other thing I wanted to say is that isn't it morally wrong to enable someone to commit a crime or to commit sin?
1: Right. You wouldn't do this with anything else. And what you said there is something I think people need to understand, that there is a political ideology. That's why I play that Governor Newsom thing. His political ideology is that clean and sober is the dumbest thing he's ever heard. That's what he says. The political ideology is that this is a housing problem, not a drug problem. The political ideology.
0: 75%, yeah.
1: Yeah. The political ideology is that we give out the needles and do harm reduction because we're saving the health system money because there's less hepatitis and there's less AIDS and other things. And it's.
0: I've been told by people who work for this, who spend their careers helping homeless people, that something like 75% of people who are on the street, not all, but 70% either have mental issues or drug issues or both.
1: Yeah, it's almost everybody who's on the street. It's a little different for people who are in their cars and have some life going, but they're on the edge of it. Forrest, thanks for calling the Pastor Scott Show, 888-528-2557. See, in all of these things, it's the ideology that's behind it, because most people are going to say, this is crazy. Why would you do that? Our defense attorney says, look, why don't we just, it's already illegal. We already have legal rights to put people in centers, although there's limits to that for sure. But why are we not doing it? It's because it's ideological and it feeds other things. There's a lot of money in this. For people, there's a lot of money in healthcare. Why in the world did Karen Bass, mayor of LA, say this?
2: How many people who are unhoused that you meet have no teeth at all? They don't have teeth. Why? Because meth rots your teeth. You can't succeed without teeth. So there needs to be comprehensive healthcare provided to people.
1: So she's using the idea that meth users don't have teeth to promote the idea of universal healthcare, which is so much bigger than that, so that we can give meth users new teeth. What are you going to do? Make those teeth out of the same material that the heat shield is on those rockets that Elon Musk sends up all the time? I mean, if you're still on the meth, what good is the new teeth going to do you?
2: You can't succeed without teeth.
1: See, I feel like you can't succeed for other reasons if you're on meth. I just have a hunch there's something else going on there. 888-528-2557, Pastor Scott Show, 888-528-2557. Marie in San Diego, welcome to the Pastor Scott Show.
3: Hi, Pastor Scott. It's my first time calling.
1: Here's your first time caller fanfare. Welcome.
3: Thank you.
1: Go ahead.
3: So, you know, your that's a loaded question, because I used meth for 19 years. I sold drugs for 15 years. And through that whole time, I saw people, buyers, friends that lost their kids in the pain of that, not only losing the CPS, but lost, like, their kids passed away because of neglect, malnutrition, all kinds of other things. Me, myself, have recently, like within a month or so, three of my oldest kids, because you know, they were in that life with us, and I got a text from them saying they no longer believe in God and they're going to therapy, and a lot of stuff's coming out. Nothing that I've never taken responsibility for, but it's the pain is raw, and this is what my kids are going through, and they don't want to even communicate with me. That's the pain, and I've been praying for restoration, and I know God is faithful in his own time, but they're not talking about the pain. You can have teeth

0: What do you, you know, you're talking about you can't succeed without teeth. You can't succeed without a sober mind, without Christ in your life. You cannot go to a job interview and say, oh, by the way, I'm part of harm reduction. I use drugs.
1: Right.
0: They're not going to hire you.
1: That's such a good point.
0: Drug users do. They lie. They cheat.
1: Hey, Marie.
0: You know, they don't want their business.
1: Yeah. Marie,
0: you know,
1: I have to go to a break. Can you hold on? Can I grab your call when we come back? Because I want to ask you something.
0: Yes.
1: Okay. I got to go to a break. So hold on. Don't hang up. 888-528-2557, 888-528-2557, Pastor Scott Show. I'll come back to Marie and a bunch of other calls when we come back. Stay tuned. Hey, you know what? Something that is important to do for your health is that you need to take care of your sleep apnea. And I did that. I did that by going to see Dr. Eddie Simon because he had a different solution than the typical solution with a CPAP machine. 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And it's because you go to his office, they do a CT scan of your head, and they do a bunch of exams to see if you're a candidate for this. 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It's not something they pull off the shelf. It fits your mouth and your mouth alone. And it works great. I put it in my mouth. It fits completely in my mouth. It moves my jaw forward. It puts my tongue in the right position. It stopped my snoring. It relieved my sleep apnea. I feel great. 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
2: Welcome back, everybody. 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We're talking about the free needle programs. Harm reduction is what it's called. Good idea, bad idea. We're talking to Marie. Are you still with me, Marie?
3: Yes, I am here, Pastor Scott.
2: Thanks for holding on. And Marie was telling us that you said do meth and sell it also for a big period of time.
3: Yeah, I used it for 19 years, and I sold for 15 years.
2: You're lucky to be alive.
3: And I traumatized my kids, yes, but God.
2: Yeah.
3: That's all I can say is, yeah. But God. And while God was working on me, I had to work on myself, too. And working in recovery, you know, recovery, I do prison ministry. I do a 12-step program in the prison, and you know, recovery is trying to recover back what the devil stole from you.
2: Yes.
3: Those were years and decades that I caused so much harm to my kids. So when you talk about harm reduction, why aren't you talking about the children who's being damaged for the rest of their life, possibly?
2: There is so much to that. So when we talk about harm reduction, how do you feel about that, being that you were on...
3: I am angered by it.
2: Yeah.
3: Because when Newsom said, you know, sober and...
2: Clean and sober is the dumbest idea he's ever heard.
3: Yeah, well, he may never have to deal with the pain of someone being addicted to drugs and stealing and going to jail and possibly dying. A lot of these people die. And my husband passed away 12 years ago. He didn't die from a dirty needle. He didn't die from a disease from a needle. He had brain cancer.
2: Yeah.
3: Not everybody dies from that. So why are we giving something? You know, my husband had brain cancer. It could have been the drugs. Because I don't know if you know, I'd rather not say that, but there's a lot of things, battery acid, so much different acids that go into drugs, and you're giving it to them because you're harm reduction? No.
2: Yeah, and you know,
3: you
2: made a point earlier about your kids, and you know, the argument for harm reduction is in part that you're lowering health care costs because there's no hepatitis or there's fewer hepatitis, and that's all debatable anyway. But those studies aren't talking about the cost of the foster care system, the cost of other health problems that the drugs cause, just like you're talking about. And, of course, the personal cost that you've experienced that every one of these people are experiencing. And in my view, they're being denied the opportunity to immediately get better. A lot of them don't want to, right? So they're not going to.
3: I get that.
2: And you were in that case. What finally? How did you finally stop?
3: They didn't have all the teeth. Yeah, they need it. You can't be sober-minded. The Bible says be sober-minded, be vigilant. How can you be sober-minded if you're high? How can you do your job? Let's say you get hired. Let's say, oh, harm reduction, sure, I'll hire you. How can you do your job well?
2: Right.
3: You can't.
2: You can't. You're literally making those people unhirable. Not that they're hireable anyway, but you're right.
3: But so we got all these, we succeeded at harm reduction. They're not dying from all these diseases. But you're putting all kinds of kids on the streets that are damaged.
2: Yeah.
3: Hey, they're damaged.
2: They are. And you're enabling that. That's the thing I think that people have lost the humanity of this, and it all comes down to budget. And it all comes down to another direction for trying to push universal health care. That's the real reason that was the topic of, you know, this, is that it's not about fixing the homeless guy's teeth. It's about universal health care. It's about political agendas.
3: You can have new teeth till you're blue in the face. You're still not going to be successful if you're not off of drugs.
2: That's right. Hey, Marie.
3: I've worked on myself really hard.
2: Yeah. You said you're... Your kids, how long have you been sober?
3: Since 2006.
2: Oh, for a while. Okay.
3: 20 years.
2: Yeah. All right.
3: 20 years, and it was hard work.
2: Yeah. Good for you.
3: You know, my kids not talking to me, that doesn't hurt me as much as them not believing in God anymore.
2: Yeah, yeah.
3: That is the hardest part.
2: Can I?
3: But you know what, Pastor Scott? That is my fault.
2: Well,
3: because of how I raised him when I was on drugs.
2: You know, you have to believe
3: this harm reduction.
2: Yeah, you have to understand when it comes to that there's grace, okay, and that everybody's responsible. And your kids, you know, maybe they will go through a period of, I'm not sure I believe any of this because they've had a lot of hard things, but they need to understand the grace of the Lord for themselves. And can I pray for them real quick for you?
3: Oh, yes, please.
2: God, I thank you for Marie. I thank you that she's been sober for 20 years and for her testimony today. I pray that she would just be covered in your grace and that she would know that. And I pray for her kids. I pray that they would come back to you, that they would be clear,
3: yes,
2: that
3: Lord,
2: this isn't about her mom or their mom or their life. This is about the Savior, Jesus Christ, who has grace for them, that whoever believes in him would have everlasting life. I pray, Lord, that they would come to know that in their heart, and that you would restore the relationship too with Marie. I pray for them, Lord, that you would work on them, that you would send someone into their life to share this message today. In Jesus' name, amen. Hey, Marie.
3: Thank you so much, Pastor Scott.
2: I've got a book. It's a daily devotional from Alistair Begg called Truth for Life. I'm going to send you that.
3: Thank you so much. I appreciate you.
2: All right. Thank you very much.
3: Pastor.
2: Thank you for calling.
3: Okay.
2: Bye-bye. 888-528-2557 is the number. 888-528-2557. See what I mean? Is that there? The studies that come out about harm reduction and the ideas are that, you know, some of those people eventually recover, right? And maybe they're kept alive long enough to make that decision, right? Those are the stories that are out there and that are, positive. But listen to everything that Marie just said. You know, she talks about, it didn't even occur to me, that when you're allowing people, enabling them to stay on the drugs, you're making sure they're not employable, that they're not even on their way to being employable. I've dealt with meth people. They're not employable. And it's not just because they don't have teeth.
4: You can't succeed without teeth.
2: It's incredible that seems to be the direction that we want to go. 888-528-2557. This is the Pastor Scott Show. 888-528-2557. 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All right. 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
5: Good afternoon, Pastor.
2: Hi, Oscar.
5: Love your show. Pastor, there were two things I wanted to talk. I mean, we need to get rid of Newsom and this other woman that is running for, I forgot what her name is, the black lady. We need to get rid of them, too.
2: Well,
5: I mean, they're the ones bringing all these disgrace.
2: But here's the thing that I would say to you, is that we tend to blame the individuals who are in power, but this is a philosophy that is going to be with the next person if we don't catch it, right? It's not just those people. These things have been, this is an ideology that many, many people believe in, and many well-meaning people. I'm sure there are people listening to the show who are saying, Scott, you're wrong about this today. This is an ideology that needs to get addressed because I do not believe that giving the free stuff out is helpful. I think it's harmful. I think it's dehumanizing. But you also have to have other solutions. You know, one of our callers earlier said that, Oscar, that...
5: One more thing?
2: Yeah, real quick.
5: Sir, you know, it's urgent. It's very, very important. I don't know if you have driven by here by Pomona or the center of Los Angeles, but the women, 98% selling their body, prostitution.
2: Yeah, it's a terrible thing. And,
5: it's very bad,
2: yeah.
5: I think.
2: Oscar, I'm almost out of time. I want to try to get to another call here because I'm almost out of time. What I was going to say is, you can't blame this on an individual person because it's an ideology that's rooted in our state and policies, and in other states and policies. These things are taught in universities and schools, and I think the evidence is it doesn't work. Lori in Santa Barbara, welcome to the Pastor Scott Show. We only have a few seconds. Go ahead.
6: I want to tell you what's working here. Okay, so first, if you can't arrest, we do have a 5150 unit in our jail that does give medications for withdrawals and does the monitoring. Once you get out of there, you can go into the mini trailers, which do have supervision, or you can go into the facilities that have case managers, drug counselors, and guard booths, so nobody gets in without an ID check, so they're not using drugs with the people there. Yeah,
2: we need more of that. Lori, thanks for calling. We're almost out of time. Tomorrow's Open Line Friday. We can talk about this or anything else, and if you didn't get through, if I didn't get your call, you can call tomorrow and bring this up. We talk about anything on Friday. You know, point is, everybody, is that we need to understand that this is not just about individuals and running for office. This is ideology. It needs to get flushed out, and you know, harm reduction for the sake of saving money in one area is costing lives, I think, everywhere else. Controversial indeed, but tomorrow's Open Line Friday. You can bring it back up. You can talk about anything tomorrow on Open Line Friday. Go to PastorScottShow.com to follow us online. I will see you tomorrow for Open Line Friday from 3 to 5 live. Everybody have a good night.
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8: KKLA family, let's go ahead and head down the 405 freeway. 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And that's where Don Rohde has been making car dreams come true for 50-plus years. 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Eric, I just tried calling your dad, Don, and he's up at the Honda store, and he said, call Eric. 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
9: That's right. Most people don't know that Galpin has many different dealers. In fact, 13. We have Ford, Lincoln, Honda, Mazda, Volvo, Aston Martin, Jaguar, Land Rover, Lotus, Polestar, Genesis, Volkswagen, and Porsche. Most of the KKLA community has heard many of these really troubled stories that my father was able to get financed. 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
8: Right. 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
9: Yeah, we really do. 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I don't think people would be able to find us if that was the case.
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7: Young Kim backs President Trump 100%.
11: False. 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And Kim voted to censure President Trump, but voted against censoring Adam Schiff. Anti-Trump, woke, liberal. That's the real Young Kim. 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
14: Some people comment about the challenges of living the Christian life. It's so hard, they say. Pastor Greg Laurie responds,
15: it's impossible to be a Christian. It is impossible for me to love my enemies. It is impossible for me to forgive someone who has hurt me. It is impossible for me to go the extra mile. I can't do it on my own. But through Christ, I can live this Christian life, and so can you.

yourself between a rock and a hard place with a home repair project? If you do this, the house catches fire. If you do that, the house falls down. And so you call the guy who knows stuff. He comes in and turns the whatchamacallit right side up and job done. Where can we find that kind of help to turn the rest of our lives right side up? Pastor Greg Laurie answers that today on A New Beginning. Good encouragement coming our way.

Our Jesus and You Old Testament series. In this series, we've looked at Jesus and His appearances in the Old Testament. Jesus said, your father Abraham rejoiced to see my day, and he saw it, and he was glad. So Jesus was effectively saying, look, people, I knew Abraham. I talked with Abraham. So we know that Jesus made an appearance in the Old Testament to Abraham. We assume it was when Abraham was preparing to sacrifice his son in obedience to God, and the angel of the Lord appeared and stopped him. And we believe that was not an angel at all, but it was what we call a Christophany, an appearance of Christ. Then we know that Jacob wrestled with an angel who he later said he believed was God, and he called the place the face of God, where he wrestled with his angel. We believe that too was another Christophany. Jesus appeared to Joshua before he conquered Jericho. He also appeared to Gideon when he faced the Midianites. So he made all these Old Testament appearances, because Jesus is in the Old Testament concealed, and he's